0: The Syrians of Damascus sent troops to help their allies. The king of Zobah had a desert, and David defeated them as well. So victory after victory. And there's a reason for these victories that David is enjoying. That's because the Lord was with him. David was very much doing things God's way at this point in his life. That is about to change when we get to chapter 11. But if you are a righteous person, you're going to be offended by what David did in chapter 11 and 12. Well, guess what? God was offended by what David did in chapter 11 and 12 as well, and David paid a price for it. But we always want to be careful not to set ourselves up as judge. There is one judge, that is even our Heavenly Father. Let's ask that word of wisdom in Yeshua's precious name. Father, we ask you to open eyes, open ears this day as we pick it up with 2 Samuel chapter 8, verse 6, and it reads, "Then David put garrisons in Syria of Damascus, and the Syrians became servants to David and brought gifts." They paid tribute or taxes to David and Israel. David and the Lord preserved David whithersoever he went. This word preserve means to be safe or secure. And if you're doing things God's way, he'll make you safe and victorious over all those that come against you. These garrisons that David established, and there were many kings of Judah who established garrisons following David, but they were military outposts, and it was common not to go in and occupy all of the nation that they had taken control over economically, but to put garrisons there, military outposts, so that if an insurrection arose, that it wouldn't take long to have Israelites troops on the scene taking care of business. Verse 7, "And David took the shields of gold that were on the servants of Hadadezer," these probably being vassal kings or governors you could think of, "and brought them to Jerusalem." Now, a shield made of gold would not be a very good weapon if you were planning on using it in combat. The shields were of gold would basically sliver apart if someone struck it with an arrow or a shield or a spear or a sword. But these must have been just for pomp and circumstance when the kings and vassal kings were trying to put on a show. Solomon, when we get to the book of Kings, you have Solomon did the same thing. He made shields for his the military bodyguards in and around his house to carry on show days when there was a big pomp and circumstance. But David's building a lot of precious metals here. And what is he doing with all of it? Well, he's dedicating it to the temple. David stockpiled a lot of gold, a lot of silver, and a lot of brass in these victories over the enemies of Israel, so that they would be readily available when Solomon was allowed to build the temple for the Lord, the tabernacle in Jerusalem. Verse 8, "And from Betah and from Berothah, cities of Hadadezer, King David took exceeding much brass," the spoils of war. And it's written in 1 Chronicles chapter 18, verse 8, that the brass that Solomon used for the brazen sea, the pillars of the temple, and the vessels of brass came from Betah and Berothah. This brazen sea was not a small vessel. It was a medium-sized swimming pool. They formed it in the clay of the ground and then melted the brass and poured the brass in the mold and then peeled the clay off of the brass once it cooled off. it would hold approximately 18,000 gallons of water. Again, a medium-sized swimming pool. And of course, that was used for the priests to wash themselves in preparation to minister to the in the tabernacle. Verse 9. When Tui, king of Hamath, heard that David had smitten all the host of Hadadezer, and what had happened here was Tui had been battling against the Syrians, Hadadezer in particular. So Tui, and by the way, Hamath, those of you who have been studying with the chapel for any number of years at all, know that when Hamath is mentioned, red flags go up. We're talking about this particular geographical piece of land is very much associated with the Kenites. Amos chapter 6, verse 14. Another example where the Kenites are associated with Hamath, you'll find in 1 Chronicles chapter 2, verse 55, where the Kenites had already worked their way in as scribes to the tribe of Judah. Verse 10, then Tui sent Joram his son unto King David to salute him and to bless him, because he had fought against Hadadezer and smitten him, for Hadadezer had wars with Tui. And Joram brought with him vessels of silver and vessels of gold and vessels of brass. Here we have a very powerful neighbor that they're securing the friendship of. We want to be your ally. We don't want to fight you. We want to buy our way in. That's another indication that we're talking about Kenites possibly in Tui and his son Joram, who, by the way, is called in 1 Chronicles chapter 18, verse 10, Hadoram, which is not a Hebrew name. I suspect that he changed his name from Hadoram to Joram, which is a Hebrew name, so that that would further increase the likelihood that David would take their friendship. An enemy of an enemy is a friend, and that's what Tui is doing here. David was the enemy of Hadadezer. Hadadezer was the enemy of Tui. Therefore, David became Tui's friend. Verse 11, which also King David did dedicate unto the Lord, all this gold, silver, and brass into the treasuries from which Solomon could draw to build the tabernacle, with the silver and gold that he had dedicated of all nations which he subdued into the treasuries of the tabernacle. Verse 12, of Syria and of Moab and of the children of Ammon, all these are nations that came under the subjection of Israel under David, and of the Philistines and of Amalek and of the spoil of Hadadezer, son of Rehob, king of Zobah. A lot of spoils going into the building fund for Solomon's temple. Verse 13, and David got him a name. David made himself a name when he returned from smiting the Syrians in the Valley of Salt, being 18,000 men. Now this is actually was the Edomites that were defeated, and the Valley of Salt is in Edom. And don't be confused by saying by smiting of the Syrians. Now, David is credited with 18,000, what is it? 1 Chronicles chapter 18, verse 12. Abishai, one of David's nephews, is credited with 18,000. And then in 1 Kings 11, verses 15 and 16, Joab is credited with 12,000 of the Edomites who were killed. Now, and it took 6 months longer for Joab, another nephew of David, to have success. Verse 14, and he put garrisons in Edom. Throughout all of Edom put he garrisons, again, military outpost. And all they of Edom became David's servants, and the Lord preserved David whithersoever he went. And the geographical area of Israel is growing substantially. And if you'll take a map of this area and find Israel, especially if you have a book similar to the Atlas of Bible Lands, which we used to offer in our library here at the chapel, but unfortunately that book has gone out of print. You can still find them online if you're searching for one or two copies, but we can't get them in enough quantity to offer them again. But if you look at the area that Israel had taken over economically, influence, and also physically, such as the case with Ammon, Moab, and Edom, you have Israel, and then to the southeast of Israel is where you would find the Edomites. And there's a very important piece of information to this. And the securing the land of Edom gave David and Solomon access to the Gulf of Aqaba to the south, which was another outlet to the seas. And it would be from the Gulf of Aqaba that Solomon and the king of Tyre, Hiram, would launch the ships of Tarshish to go and fetch the gold from Ophir, which was an exceedingly pure gold. Verse 15, and David reigned over all Israel, and it was growing geographically. And David executed judgment and justice unto all his people. He was a fair and a just judge and king over Israel up to this point. Now in verses 16 through 18, we have the officers of David. You could think of this as his cabinet, if you will, but they are chronicled in verses 16 through 18. And Joab, the son of Zeruiah, was over the host. Zeruiah, of course, being David's sister, that making Joab obviously David's nephew, but he's the head general over the armies of Israel. And Jehoshaphat, the son of Ahilud, was recorder. Recorder would be the writer of chronicles. You could think of this position as a historian. For example, when Israel had success over the Edomites, the recorder would make a written record of this and what year it occurred in, perhaps, but major events the recorder would jot down for history. Verse 17, and Zadok, the son of Ahitub, and Ahimelech, the son of Abiathar, were the priests, and Zeruiah was the scribe. Now, this is the first time the word scribe appears in the King James Version Bible. You could think of this position as a secretary treasurer, the one who would keep the books, if you will. And again, this is the first occurrence of this title, but the secretary treasurer of any nation or organization, of course, would be a very trusted party. Now, at this time, you notice that we have two priests over Israel. Zadok is at Gibeon, where the Mosaic Tabernacle, the tent of Moses, is located at this time. And Abiathar, who is the grandson of Ahimelech, is also with David. Abiathar came to David when he was on the run from Saul, when he had that ragtag army. You may remember his father helped David by giving him the showbread when they had nothing to eat. Also, he gave him Goliath's sword. And there was an Edomite by the name of Doeg there that witnessed this. And he went back and told Saul that this priest had helped Abiathar's father, had helped David. As a result, Saul sent Doeg, who killed 85 of the priests at Nob. Abiathar was the only one who escaped. Abiathar will remain loyal to David. However, when Solomon is to take over the throne, Abiathar supports another one of David's sons, Adoniah, and he paid the price. Verse 18. And Benaiah, the son of Jehoiada, was over both the Kirathites and the Pelethites, and David's sons were chief rulers, advisors, or princes. Now, Benaiah was with David from the very beginning. He's listed in the Chronicles as one of the 30 of David's mighty men, the David's heroes, they're also referred to. Jehoiada was a priest, but Benaiah was a very trusted friend and stayed loyal to David throughout his life and part of Solomon's life when Solomon became the king. Now, these Kirathites and Pelethites both served as bodyguards to the king. They were tasked with protecting the king's life while they were on duty in Jerusalem or wherever the king was. The Kirathites, the name means executioner. And the first thing I thought when I thought executioner was a dude with a black hood on and a huge broad-bladed axe ready to take off someone's head. They weren't responsible for executing people, but remember, David is not only king over Israel, he's the judge. And so what the Kirathites were tasked with doing was when David made a judgment, they were responsible for executing his judgments, making sure that what he said came to pass. The Pelethites were more couriers, but they were also responsible for David was the judge for the entire nation. So the Pelethites would take David's decisions on the road into wherever the affected area was. Chapter 9, David shows kindness to Jonathan's house, which he promised that he would never, he promised Jonathan that he would always show kindness to Jonathan's house. But he also promised Saul, you remember, that he would not cut off the seed of Saul's house, which was common in this time. If a king assumed the responsibilities of reigning a nation, oftentimes he would completely eliminate the male population of the previous king so that there would be no possibility that they could lay claim to the throne. But David swore that he would not do that to Saul's house. Chapter 9, verse 1. And David said, "Is there yet any that is left of the house of Saul, that I may show him kindness or favor for Jonathan's sake?" In 1 Samuel chapter 20, verses 15 and 16, a very emotional time for Jonathan and David when they parted ways. They promised each other, or Jonathan made David promise that he would never, that he would show favor to Saul's house and his own house, meaning therefore Jonathan's. David said that he took that and swore to that he would never be angry or show, wouldn't wipe out the male seed line of the house of Saul. That would be the next to the last time that Jonathan and David met. Verse 2. And there was of the house of Saul a servant whose name was Ziba. And when they had called him unto David, the king said unto him, "Art thou Ziba?" And he said, "Thy servant is he." Yes, I am Saul's servant, Ziba. Now, being Saul's servant, he's probably a little nervous at this point. You know, why is the king David calling me to Jerusalem? Verse 3. And the king said, "Is there not yet any of the house of Saul, that I may show the kindness of God unto him?" And Ziba said unto the king, "Jonathan hath yet a son, which is lame on his feet." He was handicapped from the age of 5. When news came from the Mount Gilboa that Saul, Jonathan, and Saul's other two sons that were killed in that battle, when it came to the people who were with Mephibosheth, the son of Jonathan, his maid, in a hurry to escape, dropped him, and he was crippled in his feet for life as a result of that. Verse 4, "And the king said unto him, Where is he? And Ziba said unto the king, Behold, he," referring to Mephibosheth, "is in Machir, the house of Machir, the son of Amiel, in Lo Debar." Verse 5, "Then King David sent and fetched him out of the house of Machir, the son of Amiel, from Lo Debar." Good things are about to come Mephibosheth's way. You see, Saul was the king of Israel, very powerful man, no doubt owned tremendous amounts of land as a result of that. His sons were successful, Jonathan included. They no doubt had possessions, but Saul, as I mentioned, and three of his sons, Jonathan and two others, killed by the Philistines at Mount Gilboa. Ishbosheth, killed by his own people, the last remaining son of Saul. Basically all that's left is Mephibosheth, the grandson of Saul. My point is Mephibosheth is heir to a lot of land, and David's about to make sure that Mephibosheth takes control of all the land that belonged to his ancestors. Verse 6. "Now when Mephibosheth, the son of Jonathan," Mephibosheth would probably be approximately 20 years old at this time, "the son of Saul, was come unto David, and he fell on his face and did reverence. And David said, Mephibosheth. And he answered, Behold thy servant." And no doubt Mephibosheth, being the grandson of Saul, was a little nervous and probably trembling as to why David is calling him. David's going to do his best to calm Mephibosheth's fears. "And David said unto him, Fear not, for I will surely show thee kindness for Jonathan thy father's sake, and will restore thee all the land of Saul thy father, and thou shalt eat bread at my table continually." And no doubt, again, there was a lot of property that Saul owned, that Saul's sons owned, and that is all going to be Mephibosheth's. Now, this Saul thy father, there is no word in Hebrew for grandfather or grandmother or grandson or granddaughter. When it states Saul thy father, Saul was actually Mephibosheth's grandfather. But when someone in the Old Testament, when you see that Saul thy father, it doesn't necessarily mean it's his direct father, but it more or less means that he's an ancestor, and that would apply here. This is quite a promise from David that you shall eat at my table continually. And you've heard the phrase to eat like a king. Well, Mephibosheth has been promised that he's going to eat like the king for the rest of his life, because whatever David eats, Mephibosheth eats. Almost makes him a prince as one of David's own sons. Verse 8, "And he bowed himself," Mephibosheth showing reverence to David, "and said, Why or what is thy servant that thou shouldest look upon such a dead dog as I am?" This is a very contemptuous or contemptible self-abasement is what he's doing here. It sounds terrible what he said, but actually he's humbling himself, and humility often leads to grace, unmerited favor. Verse 9. "Then the king called to Ziba, Saul's servant, and said unto him, I have given unto thy master's son," referring to Saul, his grandson, "all that pertaineth to Saul and to all his house," all the land, all the material possessions, the properties of Saul and his descendants going to Mephibosheth. Quite a favor that he's doing. Verse 10, "Thou," referring to Ziba, "therefore, and thy sons and thy servants shall till the land for him, and thou shalt bring in the fruits that thy master's son may have food to eat. But Mephibosheth, thy master's son, shall eat bread alway at my table." Now Ziba had 15 sons and 20 servants. He certainly had the resources to till the lands of Saul and to produce fruit. I like this, that they shall always eat bread at my table. And when I think of bread spiritually, I can't help but think of the bread of life. And when it comes to needing the bread of life, we're all a bit handicapped. We're all needy, and we need that bread. Verse 11. "Then said Ziba unto the king, According to all that my lord the king hath commanded his servant, so shall thy servant do. As for Mephibosheth, said the king, he shall eat at my table as one of the king's sons." Just almost doing everything but adopting Mephibosheth as his own son. "Whatever my sons receive," David is saying, "Mephibosheth will also receive." And Mephibosheth had a young son, whose name was Micah, and all that dwelt in the house of Ziba were servants unto Mephibosheth, all that Saul owned now in the possession of Mephibosheth. So Mephibosheth dwelt in Jerusalem, for he did eat continually at the king's table, and was lame on both of his feet, crippled from the age of 5 throughout the rest of his life. And you know, I don't know if the Lord allows those who have passed on to see into this dimension at all, but you can be assured that if Jonathan could see into the dimension and have witnessed what David did for his son Mephibosheth, Jonathan would certainly be pleased. Remember, Jonathan and David were as close as brothers of the same womb. They loved each other as themselves. In chapter 10, we come to the war with Ammon is detailed, and this the war with Ammon leads to where the life of David, the reign of David, takes a turn for the worst. Up to this point, we have seen his reign ascending continuously, gaining more geographical property, land, gaining economic influence over other parts of the world where they were paying tribute and taxes to Israel. And David was putting that to good use, keep putting it into the treasuries of the tabernacle for future use. Won't get far, but let's get started. Chapter 10, verse 1. "And it came to pass after this that the king of the children of Ammon died, and Hanun his son reigned in his stead." Now, the king of the children of Ammon who died by name is Nahash. You remember back in 1 Samuel chapter 11, we have Nahash, which if you translate it means serpent or snake. He went to the people of Jabesh-Gilead to make war with them, Israel, people of Israel. And the people of Jabesh-Gilead came out to him and said, you know, make a covenant with us and we will serve you. Nahash said, well, on this condition will I allow you to do that. Let me pluck out every one of you's right eye, and then you can serve me. And they thought, ooh, that doesn't sound too good. Can we have 7 days to see if we can round up somebody to save us? Or then, if we can't, we'll come out and let you pluck out our right eyes. It was Saul who came to rescue the men of Jabesh-Gilead. But let's go with verse 2. "Then David said, I will show kindness unto Hanun, the son of Nahash." Again, the snake. "As his father showed kindness unto me." Now, it's not written what kindness Nahash showed to David. But when David was on the run from Saul, he was very much in need. They were very short on provisions. Once again, an enemy of my enemy is my friend. David was considered to be an enemy of Saul, therefore Nahash considered David to be his friend, probably the reason that he showed him favor. And David sent to comfort him by the hand of his servants for his father. And David's servants came into the land of the children of Ammon. David sent men to comfort Hanun, no doubt with gifts in hand for the grieving son of the past king, Nahash. The servants that David sends will not be well received. That's probably a good place to stop today. Don't miss what happens in the next lecture. Again, the servants that David sends are not going to be welcomed. It's going to be perceived that they're spies sent to see what it would take to conquer the land of Ammon. After all, look what they had done to Moab. Got a short message. We'll ask you to listen a moment, won't you please?
1: The Mark of the Beast on CD is our free introductory offer to you. What is the Mark of the Beast? Many false teachers would have you believe it will be a tattoo on your forehead or a computer chip implanted under your skin. It is getting late in the game. You need to know what the Mark of the Beast is. As it's written in Revelation chapter 13, verse 8, many will be deceived. There is no need for you to be deceived. Christ said in Mark 13, 23, "Behold, I have foretold you all things." Jesus indeed told us how not to be deceived, and Pastor Arnold Murray takes you on a step-by-step study of God's Word concerning this critical subject, the Mark of the Beast. 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
0: Welcome back. We're glad you could join back with us. Let's have the 800 number, please. 800-643-4645. That number good throughout Puerto Rico, the U.S., and Canada. If you have a biblical question that you'd like to pose to be answered on the air, feel free to call that number and leave your question. Please don't ask for a written response to your question. We have a very limited staff and time here at the chapel, and we can't do for one that which we don't have time to do for all. So the only format for having your questions answered is right here on the program. Please don't ask questions about a specific individual, denomination, or organization by name. We try to teach God's Word in a positive format. Throwing out negative about others serves no purpose. We simply won't do it. We'll let God's Word do the teaching, the correcting, and the healing. If you're studying via the internet somewhere around the world and unable to use that 800 number, your announcer at the end of the hour will give you our mailing address. Quite all right to mail your questions in. Got a prayer request? You don't need a telephone number. We can do away with that. You don't need a mailing address. Your Heavenly Father is there for you 24/7. And, you know, God loves you. He may or may not love what you're doing. He's not a God that's sitting up there in heaven looking how he can zap somebody whenever they mess up. That's not his thing. He loves his children. He loves for his children to love him in turn. And how can you show your love? Talk to him. Go to him in prayer. Make time each day to talk to your Heavenly Father. You should be able to talk to him just like he's your flesh father. He's the closest relative that you have. We do have these prayer requests. Father, we come united as one. In the name of your Son, Jesus Christ, we ask you to look upon these, Father. You know their needs. I've got marital problems, financial difficulties. You know, Father, if it is your will, a special blessing on each of these. And we also lift up our military troops and our law enforcement officers around the world who are in harm's way. We ask you to watch over, guide, direct, touch, heal in Jesus' precious name. Amen, and thank you, Father. All right, let's get to some questions. First up today, we have Ann in Oklahoma. I am confused. All my life, I have been in church, but never taught the word as I hear it from Shepherd's Chapel. Pastor Murray says we must repent, and if we do, our slate is, I can't read your writing, wiped clean, yes or no, yes, that's true. And yet we are told we reap what we sow. I don't understand. Does God keep our sins and then when we die we pay for them? I am worried. I have repented of my sins and some are not pretty. I really don't know what to do. Can you help me, please? When we are young, we sometimes live to be sorry for things that we did when we were young. And I hope you catch the answer. Don't be troubled. When you repent of your sins, they are blotted out, it states in the book of Acts. That means that if you took your sins and wrote them on a chalkboard, and then to blot them out would be to take a big old eraser and just wipe them out. They're gone. It's as if they were never there before. And that's the way it is when you repent. You're not going to be judged on the sins that you've repented and been forgiven of. You have a clean slate when you repent. Yes, we reap what we sow if we don't repent. But if we reap something, as you say, that's not so pretty, and then we repent, it's as though it was never there. Forgive yourself when you are forgiven by your Heavenly Father as well. Not to forgive yourself is to doubt that your Heavenly Father can forgive. Jim in South Carolina, how do Christians justify replacing the Sabbath worship with Sunday? I need help with this change. Well, in here at the chapel, we worship Jesus every day. And then you learn in Hebrews chapter 4 that Jesus is our rest. That's what Sabbath means in the Greek language, is rest. And if you don't put your rest in Jesus Christ every day, I submit to you that you really have no rest. 1 Corinthians chapter 5, verses 6 and 7 state that Jesus became our Passover. What is the Passover? The Passover is the highest Sabbath of the year, and our Sabbath is Jesus Christ. Lula from Kentucky. Hello, Dennis. Well, hello, Lula. I'm reading through the Bible again, this time understanding more. I appreciate all that you and the staff do for us. What a huge task you all take on. I love you for that and taking care of all of us too. Well, you're welcome. It's a labor of love. Question. Who is the king in Numbers 21:1? Do you know his name? Well, he's named there in Numbers chapter 21, verse 1, so I don't know why you would wonder who it is. His name is Arad, A-R-A-D, as it appears in the King James Version Bible, and he's a Canaanitish king. And then you state, who are the spies mentioned in Numbers 21:1, it states that Israel came up the way by the spies. Well, back up to Numbers chapter 13, and that's where the people of Israel petition Moses, and Moses petitioned God to allow them to select one man from each tribe to go into the promised land to check it out. And it kind of irritated God a little bit. God had told them over and over it was a land that flowed with milk and honey. But he suffered them to go and check. In Numbers 13, they selected one man from each tribe. And they went up into the land of Canaan. And when they came back, that's why it's called the way of the spies. It's the way those guys went up into the land of Canaan, because Arad was a Canaanitish king. And of course, those spies came back all but Caleb at first and said, there's giants over there. We were as grasshoppers in their sight. We can't, and there's no way that we can defeat them. And Caleb said, let's go. God gave that land to us. We can take it. Joshua was the only one that would join Caleb. Those other 10 spies found a very special death. God sent a plague on them because they went against his plan. You go against God's plan, you're going to pay a price. Jerry in South Carolina, if Eve was seduced by the devil, did Adam have a homosexual act with the devil? He partook of the same tree that Eve took of, and the tree of knowledge of good and evil. So that is a possibility, but that it was a homosexual act. But remember, also, Satan is supernatural. Could it be that he could have made himself to appear as a beautiful young woman, for example? That could have been. But if it was a homosexual act, which I said that's a possibility, it would have been an abomination to our Lord. Carolyn in California, even more of an abomination than just partaking of the tree of knowledge of good and evil. Carolyn in California, my question is, does God heal everyone? My mom said he only heals some people. I said he heals if you have faith to believe and accept his healing, and he will heal you. James chapter 5, verse 14 tells us that if any is sick, call for the elders to anoint. It goes on to say, after that verse that instructs to anoint in verse 15, and the prayer of faith shall save the sick, and the Lord shall raise him, being the sick, up. That's James chapter 5, verses 14 and 15. And always pray things to happen in God's will. That's, you know, and as people, Christians, become more and more mature, God's will becomes more important to mature Christians than their own self-will. So always pray things in God's will. Karen in Michigan, who are the Kenites? Well, the very word Kenites, if you'll take your Strong's Concordance, look it up, you'll find that it is Hebrew word 7017 in the Strong's Concordance and the Hebrew dictionary. And you'll find that that means patronymic, which if you're like me, you had to get a dictionary to find out what patronymic means. But if you will, you'll find that that's children from the father's side of the family, of 7014 on that Hebrew dictionary. 7014 is Cain, therefore Kenites are children of Cain. Mary in Texas, why did some men thousands of years ago decide that the books of the Apocrypha should not be in the Bible? Well, what happened was the canon, a biblical canon, is a list of books which a particular religion or a religious community, better said, regards as authoritative scripture. These lists have been developed by church leaders through debate over the years. The word canon in the Greek language, which you won't find in the Bible, but it means in the Greek language rule or measuring stick. And I'm kind of agree with you, Mary. We offer the Apocrypha, which contain the books of the Bible that they were originally in the King James Version 1611 Bible, but were removed at a later time by the religious authorities of the time. But if you obtain an Apocrypha, make sure, we do offer it through the chapel, but if you don't get one through the chapel, make sure it's a Goodspeed translation of the Apocrypha. Many parts of the Apocrypha, I have no doubt, should be included in the King James Version Bible. Other parts, not so much. How do you know which ones? Well, compare them and line them up with God's Word. If they align with God's Word, they're truth. If they're not, they're probably fiction. Mary from Texas, I understand the woman that bore the male child was Babylon. Who was she and who was the child? And had it been a female, Satan was to get her. I think you're referring to Revelation, I wish you'd have said which scripture you're talking about, but Revelation chapter 12, verse 5, I'm relatively sure is what you're talking about. Now, chapter 12 of Revelation is what's known as a parenthesis.

destroy the woman Eve? Well, that would be through her womb, umbilical cord to umbilical cord, that Messiah would come. And you see, the serpent's plan was to destroy the seed line of the woman by sending the fallen angels in Genesis chapter 6. God wouldn't put up with that. God protected that seed line on more than one occasion. Noah's flood destroyed the first influx of the fallen angels and their offspring, the Geber. The sword of Israel destroyed the second influx. Guess what? There's going to be a third influx and its future. Do you know about it? I'll let you think about it. But Satan's plan, destroy the woman, and if you can do that, destroy Messiah. In that case, Satan wins. You follow with the second question, could you tell me the names of all the archangels? Are they used to talk to men to tell them about the coming events, but really just saying, look for the signs and ye shall see? Well, the only two archangels mentioned by name in God's Word, the King James Version Bible, are Michael and Gabriel. In the Apocrypha, which we were just talking about, which is not canonized by the authorities of the church, you find the names of more archangels, such as Raphael is one that I can think of. But for example, Gabriel was utilized, as you said, to let Mary know that something out of the ordinary was about to happen. And it was quite out of the ordinary when the Holy Spirit visited her and she became with child, having not known a man. A virgin shall conceive, Isaiah chapter 7, verse 14. So, yes, God can use not only archangels, but other angels to communicate to his children. The very word angel means messenger. So I can't help but believe that God will send messengers, angels, to communicate to his elect. And of course, they're going to be the two witnesses as well that are going to be here instructing God's election. But anytime something major was about to happen, you see, God doesn't have a plan that he doesn't want to come to pass. He wants it to come to pass. He's going to make sure it comes to pass. And if that means sending an angel to communicate what's coming down, he can do so and will. Brian in Oregon. If the mark of the beast isn't a chip in the hand or the forehead, what is it exactly? Well, it is deception planted in your brain, in your mind. Order our free introductory offer. Brian, it's, you know, the phone call to request it is free. The CD is free. We don't even ask for the postage to send it to you. The postage is free. It's getting late in the game, and you need to know what the mark of the beast is. That's why we make it available. As I said, no telephone call is free. The CD is free. The postage is free. We want you to have it. Amy in Ohio. Does Hebrews chapter 6 mean you can lose your salvation? No, that's not what Hebrews chapter 6 verses 4 through 6 mean. What that scripture means is that when you come to knowledge, in other words, when you're saved, then if you backslide, you mess up, you sin, that you shouldn't try and be saved again. That would be like re-crucifying Christ, is what Paul said. So what do we do when we mess up after we've been saved? We repent. Now, can you lose your salvation? You bet you can lose your salvation. There's nowhere in God's Word does it say once saved, always saved, which a lot of churches have taken up as their motto, if you will. You can be saved and then mess up so bad and sin to the extent that God doesn't want you in the eternity, and you lose your salvation. God's election can commit the unforgivable sin, and that will certainly lose your salvation. Into the lake of fire they go. Pat in Colorado, who was the man
who gave up his heritage for a bowl of

0: mush. Where can I find it in the Bible? Well, it was Esau, and he traded his birthright to his brother Jacob for a bowl of red pottage. And you can read about that in the book of Genesis. And for that reason, God hated, well, it wasn't for that reason, but God did hate Esau, but Jacob he loved, as it states in Malachi chapter 1, verse 3, and in the New Testament, Romans chapter 9, verse 13. And people often wonder, well, how could God hate, how did God know he was going to hate Esau even when he was in the womb? Well, it's because what he did in the first earth and heaven age. God keeps very good records, and what he did in this, the second earth age, giving up his inheritance for a bowl of red pottage, is a pretty good indication of the kind of person that Esau was, and that's the reason God hated him. Jamie in Mississippi, I wanted to ask a question. If you have lived most all of your life as a gay person, as I have, how do I go about leaving that behind and marrying a woman? I have prayed and need your advice. Well, Jamie, I would advise you to read Leviticus chapter 18, verse 22, Leviticus chapter 20, verse 13, which let us know that homosexuality is an abomination to our Heavenly Father. Now, am I preaching hate? No, I'm not. I'm preaching God's Word, and that's what God's Word says. Homosexuality is an abomination to our Heavenly Father. And most importantly, Jamie, I want you to read Romans chapter 8, verse 2. I'll repeat, Romans chapter 8, verse 2, and it states there, Christ Jesus had made me free from the law of sin and death. And Jamie, I would be advising you to repent and live. Gloria in Colorado, is it okay to bless my car with olive oil? Well, I've blessed a lot of things in my life with olive oil. My car has never been one of them, but sure, why not? It's okay it's not okay for you to bless your car. It's okay for you to anoint your car with the oil and ask God to bless. You see, we don't bless, God blesses. And of course, be sure and do that in the name of Jesus Christ. But at first I started to answer your question. No, I would never anoint an inanimate object. Well, I have anointed inanimate objects, a home, for example, to order all negative evil out in the name of Jesus Christ. Danielle in West Virginia. I love God and I love you and how you teach. Well, thank you. I love you as well in Christ. I have a very big family that goes to the same church. My grandma and I believe that the rapture isn't the way to heaven. My family doesn't believe us and won't listen because we aren't known to be very intelligent. They gave me a verse in 1 Thessalonians 4, verses 14 through 17. What does verses 16 and 17 mean? What does dead in Christ mean? That means those who have passed away in the flesh. And I'll tell you what, I'm getting the out of time sign, Danielle. I promise I'm going to come back. I don't want to rush the answer to your question. I promise we'll be first up next time, and we'll get to that. It's a very important question that you have. Out of time, I love you all a great deal. Why? Because you enjoy studying God's Word in depth. You know what? It makes your Father's day when he looks down and he sees you reading the letter that he wrote to you, the Bible. It makes his day. You make his day. He's going to make yours. We are brought to you by your tithes and offerings. If we've helped you, help us keep coming to you and to reach out to others who are lost in this world of darkness. One thing that's most important, though, beloved, it's this. You stay in his Word every day. Every day in your Father's Word is a good day, even with trouble. You know why? Because Jesus is the living Word.
1: 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We invite you to join us for the next in-depth Bible study each weekday at the same time. Thank you for watching today's program, and God bless you.

Genesis 1:46, the first six chapters in God's Word. The world that was. Did you realize there was a world age before this one? Same old world, different age. The creation itself. When were the races created? You see, all the races were created separately, and you'll find that documented in these particular CDs. How and what was the sin in the garden? It will be discussed in this series also. This is a must for the serious Bible scholar, for if you do not understand how it was in the beginning, you certainly will never understand the end. I think you will find this series very rewarding and certainly will answer questions that no doubt you have always wondered about. Genesis 1:46. Hey, I know you're going to enjoy this series.

0: 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Wisdom is understanding God's Word. Pastor Murray's unique teaching approach brings God's Word alive with meaning as he takes you on a chapter-by-chapter, verse-by-verse study of God's letter to you, the Bible. And now, here is Dennis Murray.
1: Good day to you. God bless you. Welcome to Shepherd's Chapel. Welcome to this Family Bible Study Hour. Ready to get back into our Father's Word here at the Chapel? We invite you to get your Bible and join us if you care to. We're going to pick it up today, Psalm 106, verse 9. Psalm 106 telling us how Israel lost the rest that had been talked about in the previous Psalms as being first anticipated and then celebrated. But then Israel messed up. God intended to bring them out of bondage to Pharaoh and the Egyptians and deliver them into the promised land. But time after time, they disobeyed God. They didn't believe God was the, if you wanted to summarize the problem, that was it. They did not believe God. God told them it's a land that flows with milk and honey in reference to the promised land. What did they want to do? In Numbers chapter 13, they appointed one man from each of the 12 tribes to go into the Canaan, the promised land, to check out the land and see whether it was indeed a land that flowed with milk and honey. And God permitted them to do that. And sure enough, he was right. But time and time again, they tempted God. That started with the golden calf when Moses went up on Sinai to receive the Ten Commandments. He came down, and what happened? They were making a golden calf. You know, it'd been 40 days. We don't know where this guy Moses went. We need to form a golden calf to be our God, small g, and lead us into the promised land. So that's where we pick it up in this lecture today, is God is bringing Israel out of the promised land. So let's ask that word of wisdom. And again, I want you to get out of this psalm is learn from the mistakes that our ancestors made and hopefully do things more intelligently than they did. So let's ask that word of wisdom in Yeshua's precious name. Father, we ask you to open eyes, open ears this day. Psalm 106, verse 9, and it reads, "He," referring to our Heavenly Father, "rebuked the Red Sea also, and it was dried up. So he led them through the depths as through the wilderness." They crossed over on dry land of what was the Red Sea as Moses raised that rod at God's instruction. And Israel crossed over on dry land as though they were walking through the desert. It was that dry, verse 10. "And he saved them from the hand of him that hated them, and redeemed them from the hand of the enemy." This word redeemed in the Hebrew language is ga'al. And it says a kinsman redeemer would redeem someone. And that's how you should think of your Heavenly Father. That's how close he is. He is your kinsman redeemer. Verse 11. "And the waters covered their enemies. There was not one of them left." After Israel crossed over on dry land of the Red Sea, the Egyptian army saw that they had crossed over, and they thought, we'll pursue. Well, when they got down into the lower parts of the Red Sea, thinking, well, we can just follow them, the sea came crashing back down upon them, and the wheels came off of their chariots, as it reads in the book of Exodus. Not one of them survived. Verse 12, "Then believed they his words, they sang his praise." It would be short-lived that they would believe his word. And, you know, that's the hard thing for me to understand about this generation that God condemned to die in the wilderness. They saw miracle after miracle after miracle. I mean, let me ask you, if you saw a body of water the size of the Red Sea part and you could walk across on dry land, how much faith would you have from that? In Psalm 105, we talked about looking at the history of what God was capable of doing, and that helps us understand what he can do in the future as well. But these people just did not believe. Again, this was a short-term belief. And when it says they sang, the verse 12, it goes on, then believed they his words, they sang his praise. Now, this is referring, I think, to Exodus chapter 15, verse 1, where we have a song of Moses, not to be confused with the song of Moses in Deuteronomy chapter 32. Some scholars refer to it there in Exodus chapter 15 as the song of Moses' sister Miriam as well. But again, this belief on the Lord would be short-lived. Verse 13, they soon forgat his works. They waited not for his counsel. This word waited, better translated, they didn't adhere. They didn't follow his counsel. His counsel is his plan. And, you know, God has a plan. His plan in this case for these people was to deliver them into the promised land. I want you to understand, too, though, that there's a promised land in our future as well. It's called the kingdom of God. And, you know, if you want to enter that kingdom, you have to adhere or follow God's plan. Don't get so absorbed in yourself and in the ways of the world that all you're concerned about is your plan. And I always say that that's the sign of a mature or a Christian who is maturing, as someone who realizes that God's plan is much more important than their own. Verse 14, but lusted exceedingly in the wilderness and tempted God in the desert. And then 1 Corinthians chapter 10, verse 6, it says that to the intent that they lusted, these things were written for an example, to the intent that we not lust after evil things. And what this is talking about is that they, when they came out of Egypt, they were used to spicy foods. As it's written in Numbers chapter 11, they went to Moses complaining, you know, let's go back to Egypt. We miss the fish that came out of the Nile River and the garlic and the onions and the melons that we had so readily. But all we have here now is this loathsome manna. The angels' food that God was providing for them from heaven. Every night, the manna came down from heaven so that the people of Israel would not go hungry. And did they thank him for it? No. All he got was more demands. We don't like the manna that you're providing us. We want meat. Verse 14 we got. Let's go with 15. And he gave them their request, but sent leanness into their soul. Boy, did he give them their request. When they asked for quail, he said, you're not going to eat quail one day. You're not going to eat quail 2 days. You're going to eat quail until it comes out of your nostrils. And that's the place where they fell of that day at Kibroth Hataava, which means the grave of lust. God does not like those who murmur and are unbelievers and have no faith. He sent leanness into their soul. This you could think of as thinness. And this made me think about the valley of the dead bones that God asked Ezekiel to go into in Ezekiel chapter 37. And what those bones represent are the spiritually dead. And your spiritual body needs nourishment just like your flesh body needs nourishment. Well, what does your spiritual body eat to be nourished? Of course, the Word of God. And there are a lot of people walking around very thin today, unfortunately. They're spiritually starving to death because they're not regularly consuming nourishment. Verse 16. They envied Moses also in the camp, and Aaron, the saint of the Lord, the saint meaning sacred or set apart one. And as far as man can be set apart, Aaron was chosen by God to be the high priest of Israel. What this verse is referring to is in Numbers chapter 16. There was a man by the name of Korah who was the first cousin of Moses and Aaron. And he told Moses and Aaron, you know, you two take too much upon yourself. You don't need to do all you're doing because Israel is a holy people. Israel was not a holy people. But Korah led a rebellion trying to take over the priesthood from Aaron and also the leadership of the nation from Moses. Verse 17. The earth opened and swallowed up Dathan and covered the company of Abiram. Dathan and Abiram were Reubenites of the tribe of Reuben of Israel that followed Korah. And God told them, you know, move away from these people. And Moses told them, you know, if these men die by a natural cause, then I don't know what I'm talking about. But if something spectacular happens, then you know that there is a God of Israel. What happened that was spectacular? The earth opened up her mouth and swallowed Korah and those who supported him. I think Korah's name is not mentioned here, even though or although he was the leader of this rebellion, out of respect to the Levitical singers, the sons of Korah. You see, he had descendants that survived. They moved away from him before the earth opened up her mouth and swallowed them up. And in fact, you probably remember many of the Psalms are written to the sons of Korah. So I think out of respect to them, Korah's name is omitted here. Verse 18, and a fire was kindled in their company. The flame burned up the wicked. Korah said, you know, you take too much upon yourselves. And Moses said, well, you and those are with you have your censers. That's a little container that they would put incense in and light it and offer it to the Lord. It was assigned to the priest only to do. And sure enough, Korah and the 250 with him were down there the next day as Moses challenged them. And what happened? A fire came out and consumed the 250. All that was left was their little melted censers. And the melted censers, by the way, Aaron and his sons, Eleazar in particular, were instructed to take what was left of the censers, beat that into flat plates, and attach it on the altar of burnt offering as a memorial or a reminder to people. Only the priests are to approach the tabernacle and offer incense. Verse 18, we got verse 19. They made a calf in Horeb and worshiped the molten image. Again, this when Moses, Horeb, by the way, is a generic name for the mountain range where Sinai is located. So this is talking about when Moses was up receiving the Ten Commandments and came back down and found Aaron, the high priest of all people, making a golden calf. Verse 20, thus they changed their glory into the similitude of an ox that eateth grass. Now, those of you with companion Bibles, you've got appendixes 31, 32, and 33 that talk about the Sopherim, which is a group of scholars, if you will. The Sopherim, out of mistaken reverence for the Lord, changed this verse from the ancient text. The word there, T-H-E-I-R, is changed from my glory, the Lord speaking. And it's like 143 places in the word that the Sopherim changed the sacred name of Yahweh to Adonai. And they did this because they didn't think that the sacred name of God should pass man's lips. But if God didn't want his sacred name to pass man's lips, why did he give us his sacred name at all? And we have it, of course, locked in acrostics in the Masora. We've already had one in the Psalms as we worked our way through, and five times in the book of Esther we find his sacred name hidden in acrostics, not hidden to those who are willing to work to study his name Yahweh. 21. They forgat God, their Savior, which had done great things in Egypt, miracle after miracle he performed for them, and they soon forgot. Wondrous works in the land of Ham, that's put for Egypt, and terrible things by the Red Sea. Terrible, a terrible translation, should be translated awesome things. And how man forgets, but God remembers. 23. Therefore he said that he would destroy them. And had not Moses, his chosen, not their chosen, but the chosen of God, stood before him in the breach to turn away his wrath, lest he should destroy them. And Exodus chapter 32, verse 10. When Moses came down and found the people of Israel with the golden calf. And God said, Moses, move back from this people. I'm going to destroy them all as one man standing there, and I'll create another nation, even greater nation, of you. And more than once, Moses had to intercede in Numbers chapter 14. The same thing. God said that when they were the ultimate rebellion, when they said, let's appoint a captain to lead us back into the land of Egypt. Once again, God said, Moses, move away from this people. I'm going to destroy them. But Moses interceded and said, now, Lord, he used a lot of good psychology. He said, now, Lord, you told the Egyptians that you were going to bring this people into the promised land. And if you don't do it, then they're going to see, and all the nations of the world are going to see, that you weren't able to do that. And God changed his mind, but they did pass that judgment that generation, those who were 20 years and older, none of them would enter the promised land except Joshua and Caleb. Verse 24. Yea, they despised the pleasant land. They believed not his word. God told them from the time of Abraham, when he made the covenant with Abraham. He said, you know, eventually your people are going to be, your descendants are going to be as the stars of heaven for number and the sands of the sea. And I'm going to give them a promised land, a land that flows with milk and honey. They despised the land by tempting God some 10 times. It's listed in Numbers chapter 14, and they believed not his word. This verse summarizes this whole psalm. The whole reason that the people that came out of Egypt weren't allowed to enter into God's rest, that is to say, the promised land, because they did not believe him. 25. But murmured in their tents, and hearkened not unto the voice of the Lord. And the voice of the Lord told them over and over, it's a good land. Don't despise the land that I'm going to give you. No, they said, let's appoint a captain to lead us back into bondage to Egypt. In other words, we don't want to go along. We don't want to listen to God's plan. We want to go by our own plan, our own self-will. That becomes dangerous for those who are God's elect today. You want to make sure you understand what his plan is, because if you go against his plan, beloved, you're going to be on the wrong side. Verse 26. Therefore he lifted up his hand against them, to overthrow them in the wilderness. One whole generation sentenced to drop dead and die there in the wilderness, with the exception of Caleb and Joshua. 27. to overthrow their seed also among the nations, and to scatter them in the lands, to disperse their children is what this is talking about. In fact, in the Septuagint, the word overthrow is translated to disperse. And God warned them of this. And in Deuteronomy chapter 28, where we have God's blessings and the cursings of God. You mean God curses? You're not familiar with Leviticus chapter 26 or Deuteronomy chapter 28 if you don't know that God curses. For in Deuteronomy 28:64, God made it known very early, if you don't do things my way, I will disperse your children throughout the nations of the world. And boy, did he. Look today, you have many of his children, the nation of Israel, that haven't a clue who they are. After they went north out of the Assyrian captivity over the Caucasus Mountains, that's why they're called Caucasian peoples, and settled into Europe, and later migrated into the United States and Canada. They don't have a clue that they're descended from Jacob. 28. They join themselves also into Baal Peor. In other words, they worshipped Baal Peor and ate the sacrifices of the dead, the Moabites in Numbers chapter 25, invited Israel to join them in sacrifice to Baal Peor, a god of a small g, a fake god. And they did, many of them, take and eat of the sacrifice. Moses was so furious, he said, take the heads of those who did this and put them on poles that maybe the plague would be stopped. More on that in the following verses. 29. Thus they provoked him, referring to God, to anger with their inventions, and the plague broke in upon them. And again, Numbers 25, verse 9, we learn that 24,000 of those who partook of the sacrifice to Baal Peor died in this plague. If it not for the son of Eleazar, Phinehas, probably many more would have died. Verse 30. Then stood up Phinehas, the son of Eleazar, and executed judgment, and so the plague was stayed. And what happened was a Moabitish woman was going into a tent with a man of Israel, and their purpose was to have intercourse. And in the very act, Phinehas took a javelin into the tent, and he ran them both through with the javelin, and the plague was stopped. And that was counted unto him for righteousness unto all generations forevermore. And this was counted to him as righteousness in that as a result of Phinehas' zealousness for the Lord, he was promised that the high priesthood would remain in his seed line forever. Now, that did come to pass, but there was one point where the other son of Aaron, Ithamar, his descendants had the high priesthood for a few years, in that Eli and his two evil sons, Hophni and Phinehas, not to be confused with this Phinehas, were of that the family of Ithamar, but it's not known. Evidently, there wasn't one of this Phinehas' house that was old enough to take the high priesthood, or what the cause of that was. It didn't last for long, as it came to a close in 1 Samuel chapters 3 and 4, where Eli's house was completely wiped out. 32. They, this being Israel, angered him also at the waters of strife, so that it went ill with Moses for their sakes. And this happened at the waters of Meribah in Numbers chapter 20. God instructed Moses, you speak to the rock to bring forth water, that I, God speaking, may be sanctified among the people. And what did Moses do? Well, he spoke to the rock, but he also struck the rock twice. God didn't tell him to do that, and it cost Moses and Aaron a trip into the promised land, verse 33. Because they provoked his, or Moses, spirit, so that he spake unadvisedly with his lips. This word unadvisedly in the Hebrew, batah, it means to babble in anger. And Moses did babble in anger. He said, "Hear me, you rebels," when he took the rock in front of them. "Must we," referring to himself and Aaron, "bring water from this rock for you?" You know, I think Moses would have had a hard time bringing water forth from that rock without God's help. But again, Moses and Aaron, that cost them their trip into the promised land. Deuteronomy chapter 3, verse 25, 26, 27, Moses petitioned God once again, "Won't you let us go into the promised land?" And the Lord said to Moses, "Speak no more unto me of this matter." And then he took him up to a small hill, Pisgah, and allowed Moses to look over the Jordan River into the promised land, but he would never be allowed to cross the Jordan. 34. They did not destroy the nations concerning whom the Lord commanded them. When they were going into the promised land in Deuteronomy chapter 7, God said, "Destroy the tribes of Canaan." That's the Jebusites, all the other tribes, the Perizzites, and on the list goes. And why? Because God said, if you don't destroy them out of the land, then their gods, small g, are going to become a snare unto you. And you're going to take their daughters to your sons for wife. You're going to take their daughters to your sons for wife. And you're going to worship their gods. It came to pass. Verse 35. But were mingled among the heathen. They mixed, in other words, and learned their works and their gods, I'll add. 36. And they served their idols, which were a snare unto them, just as God had warned them. And you know, we have many snares that are before our people today. Many of them are even placed there from the pulpits that should be teaching God's word. More on that in a moment. 37. Yea, they sacrificed their sons and their daughters unto devils. And this referring, of course, to Deuteronomy chapter 32, verse 17, where God called Israel Jeshurun, which was his pet name for them when they were fat, dumb, and happy. 38. And shed innocent blood, even the blood of their sons and their daughters, whom they sacrificed unto the idols of Canaan, and the land was polluted with blood. This word polluted in the Hebrew is the strongest possible word, very close to abomination. And you know, that's what God thought about people who sacrificed their own children by fire to the heathen god of the Canaanites, that being the god Molech, as they knew him by name. Verse 39. Thus were they defiled with their own works, and went a whoring. Strong word. Yes, it is a strong word. They went whoring with their own inventions. It's a strong word, but it's not my word, beloved. That's God's word. That's exactly what he thought about these people who took up the gods of these heathen nations. And you know what? That's exactly what he's going to think about those who go whoring after the Antichrist. But here they wanted to create their own salvation. Let's invent a new god. Let's invent a new religion. Let's do our plan, not God's plan. Therefore was the wrath of the Lord kindled against his people, insomuch that he abhorred his own inheritance. He came to loathe his own people. He detested His people. He has feelings. We were created in His image, and we have feelings, so understand your Heavenly Father has feelings as well. And time after time, He brought miracle after miracle to the rescue of Israel. Did they say thank you? No, they said only gave him more demands. They murmured and bellyached. 41. And he gave them into the hand of the heathen, and they that hated them ruled over them. And this is talking about in the time of the judges, that Israel was oppressed. But God, when Israel would turn and cry out to the Lord, he would send a judge of Israel to bring them out of the oppression. And many of the heathen nations ruled over them. And you know, many today of our people are ruled by the four hidden dynasties. We have the economic system, the political system, religious system, and the educational systems that rule over our people. More on that in a moment. 42. Their enemies also oppressed them, and they were brought into subjection under their hand. And today, the education system in our schools, we wonder why we have school shootings when we've taken God out of our classrooms. Instead of creation, evolution is taught. And evolution is but a theory. Why is it called a theory? Because it can't be proven. Why? Because it's false. Financial, on the hidden dynasty of the finances. We have people, our people, who are ruled over by the financial system. Why? Because they take out loans and they're paying 24% interest on a credit card. I tell you, if you have a $5,000 total bill on your credit card and you're paying 24% interest, you're never going to get that paid off. So our people are ruled over by the four hidden dynasties. The political system, I don't even want to go there. Verse 43, many times did he deliver or rescue them, but they provoked him with their counsel, with their plan again, and were brought low for their iniquity. They were brought low and they were weakened. And many of our people today are weakened by the four hidden dynasties. 44. Nevertheless, he regarded their affliction when he heard their cry. Time and time again, he would send a judge to deliver them. And he remembered for them his covenant, and repented according to the multitude of his mercies. Thank goodness that he has a multitude of mercies, because we need them. He made them also to be pitied of all those that carried them captives. 47. Save us, O Lord our God, and gather us from among the heathen, to give thanks unto thy holy name, and to triumph in thy praise. Now some think that this psalm had to be one of the last written because of this phrase. And you know, all of Israel will be joined back together as the two sticks of Ezekiel chapter 37. The two sticks will become one again. But don't ever forget, the Spirit of God spoke through the prophets. Many of the prophets were writers of these psalms. 48 to conclude. The Numbers book of the Psalms. Blessed be the Lord God of Israel from everlasting to everlasting. He is forever and ever, without beginning, without end. And let all the people say amen. Amen means that's the truth. Praise ye the Lord. Hallelujah in the Hebrew language. The Psalm 104, 105, and 106, all ending in praise ye the Lord, hallelujah. And so what do we take from that? What do we learn? Stick with God's plan. Don't allow yourself to get off track and let your own plan, your own self-will, become more important than God's will. Because I tell you, in these end times, beloved, for those of you who are his elect, it becomes increasingly critical that you stay focused. Don't get pulled off a track. Keep your eye on your Heavenly Father. Do things his way. Don't do as your ancestors did. And that's why all that happened, is an example. 1 Corinthians chapter 10, verse 11. These things, the things that we've been talking about, happened as an ensample. That's an example to you of the last days. That's this generation. As an admonition, that's a warning, beloved. Do you want to know what the warning is? The warning is, don't get pulled off track. Stick with God's plan. All right, that concluded the books of the Psalms, the Psalms that concern the Numbers book. When we come back in our next lecture, we'll be diving into the fifth and final book of the Psalms. That, of course, corresponds with the fifth book of Moses. That is the book of Deuteronomy. That concerns the Word of God and the importance of staying focused on it. We've got a short message. We'll ask you to listen a moment, won't you please?
0: The Mark of the Beast on CD is our free introductory offer to you. What is the Mark of the Beast? Many false teachers would have you believe it will be a tattoo on your forehead or a computer chip implanted under your skin. It is getting late in the game. You need to know what the Mark of the Beast is. As it's written in Revelation chapter 13, verse 8, many will be deceived. There is no need for you to be deceived. Christ said in Mark 13, 23, "Behold, I have foretold you all things." Jesus indeed told us how not to be deceived, and Pastor Arnold Murray takes you on a step-by-step study of God's Word concerning this critical subject, the Mark of the Beast. 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You may also request your free CD by mailing your request to Shepherd's Chapel, Post Office Box 416, Gravette, Arkansas 72736. 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
1: Welcome back. We're glad you could join back with us. Let's have the 800 number, please. 800-643-4645. That number good throughout Puerto Rico, the U.S., and Canada. If you have a biblical question that you'd like to call in to be answered on the air, feel free to call that number and leave your question. Please don't ask questions about a specific individual, denomination, or organization by name. We teach God's Word in a positive format. Throwing out negative about others by name serves no purpose. We simply won't do it. If you're listening by shortwave radio or possibly studying via the Internet, your announcer at the end of the hour will give you our mailing address. And I'm talking to those of you who are in different parts of the world that aren't able to use that 800 number. And got a prayer request? We can do away with the number. You don't need a telephone. You don't need a mailing address. Your Heavenly Father loves you. You know, He may or may not love what you're doing, but He does love you. Why? Because you're His child. And you know, it's written in Revelation chapter 4, verse 11, that God created all things for His pleasure. Have you done anything to pleasure your Father lately? Well, what can I do to pleasure Father, you might ask? Well, you can talk to Him in prayer. Tell Him that you love Him and thank Him. Don't ever forget to thank Him for the many blessings that He bestows upon. You can start with the air you breathe, the food you eat, if you don't know where to start. We do have these prayer requests. Father, we come united as one in the name of Your Son, Jesus Christ. We ask You to look upon these. We ask, You know their needs, Father, illnesses in their families, addictions to alcohol, drugs, Father. You know, if it is Your will, a special blessing on each of these. And we also lift up our military troops who are in harm's way around the world, Father. Watch over, guide, direct, touch, protect, heal in Yeshua Jesus' precious name. Amen and thank You, Father. Let's get to some questions and see what's on the mind of folks. Sue in Texas, I have a question. Since my husband passed away earlier this year, I've had car trouble. My stepson moved away. My car had to have work done on it. Then I got hit by a city bus and damaged my car. I don't want pity. I just want you to tell me some verse that I can read in my Bible that might help me to understand why all of this is happening. Well, and by the way, we're sorry for your loss, Sue. Make a note of 1 Corinthians chapter 10, verse 13, which we learn there that there's nothing that's going to happen to us that isn't common to man. That means that it hasn't happened to somebody else. And excuse me, all the things that you're going through have happened to somebody else before. But God goes on to promise there in 1 Corinthians 10, 13, that he's not going to allow you to be tempted more than what you're able to handle without providing you a way out. But you're in our prayers, Sue, and we hope things smooth out for you. We know it's a very traumatic thing for us to lose an immediate family member, and that, you know, possibly contributing to all these things happening. But we're in prayer for you, and we're praying that things smooth out for you. But always know God will never give you more than you can handle. Andrew in California, was there any special reason why God let Satan beguile Eve? And the fact that he did beguile Eve, the serpent, you can document in 2 Corinthians chapter 11, verse 3. The serpent beguiled Eve. That word beguiled in the Greek is expateo, and it means wholly seduced. But, you know, don't blame God for every wicked thing that happens. God told, in fact, he commanded, better said, Adam and Eve not to partake of the tree of the knowledge of good and evil, which is the same thing as the serpent in the Garden of Eden. They didn't obey. They brought that upon themselves by their actions. So again, don't blame God for everything that happens. Excuse me. Jessica in West Virginia, if when you're tricked by the devil and you repent and are truly sorry and try to make it better, would God help? Would he forgive me for messing up? Does he show you mercy and give you favor? And yes, of course he does. If you repent, our Father is a merciful God. And his loving kindness means is unmerited favor. In other words, we don't deserve it, but he shows favor to us irregardless. In fact, he wants you to repent. 2 Peter chapter 3, verse 9 will document that. And we learn there that God is long-suffering. That means that he's patient, not willing that any should perish, but that all should come to repentance. That is what he wants. Laura in Florida, I've received information in the mail that said that the Archangel Michael is Jesus. Please clear this up for me, and where can I find that in the Bible? You won't find that in the Bible. Why? Because it's not true. And, you know, you're asking me to explain it. Why don't you write to whoever mailed this information to you and ask them to explain where they come up with the fact that Michael is Jesus, which is false and it is nigh unto blasphemy. Mary in New York, in Hebrews chapter 3, verse 18, will the people who came out of Egypt and fell in the wilderness, will they go to paradise like everyone who has fallen to sleep? Or is it because they walked with God and should have known better? Well, Hebrews chapter 3, verse 18 reads, and to whom swear he that they should not enter into his rest, but to them that believed not. And we kind of hit on that really strong today in our lesson there in Psalm 106, how the rest was lost. Miracle after miracle he performed for the people of Israel, and they saw this with their own eyes, but they still did not believe, and therefore they didn't enter into his rest. meaning they did not enter into the promised land. Now, that's in the flesh, and you're trying to apply what happened to them in the flesh to what happens to them in the spirit, and that won't fly. And you're right, they are in paradise, every single one of them. And you know what? When Jesus paid the price on the cross, as it's written in, 1 Peter chapter 3, verses 18 and 19, he went to the prisoners, those who were in paradise but on the wrong side of the gulf. And he preached the gospel to them. Many believed. Many of them, no doubt, who fell in the wilderness were among those that believed. Margie in Virginia, someone in my family is gay. They want me to come to their wedding. If I go, will I become a partaker? Can you please explain? I do not approve. Well, that is a difficult decision that you must make. And, you know, I can tell you that if you decide to attend this wedding, it certainly in no way makes you a partaker in homosexuality. However, if you feel strongly, which you said I do not approve, if you feel strongly against this marriage, attending would probably send a signal and be seen as that you were supporting this marriage. So I can't answer the question for you, Margie. That's something you need to pray to God and ask for his counsel and then make up your own mind. Paul in Alabama. Why did Christ say in Mark chapter 4, verse 13, "Know ye not this parable? And how then will ye know all parables?" Well, parables, understand, are not meant for everyone to understand. Not everyone is given eyes to see and ears to hear. In the scripture you're talking about in Mark chapter 4, verses 11 and 12, Jesus speaks to them of a mystery of the kingdom of God. And then in verse 12, he said it would make it possible for some to commit the unforgivable sin if God hadn't closed their eyes and placed the

0: My question is about Zion. I know Zion is a mountain near Jerusalem, and that it is written it is God's favorite place, so to speak. He married her, as it's written in the book of Ezekiel, chapter 16, verse 8. He went by Jerusalem, and he spread his skirt over her, which is a Hebraism, a figure of speech, which means he married her. Could Zion also be the location of the Garden of Eden? I have been pondering this for a while. I am curious about your thoughts on this. I hope Pastor Arnold is doing well and look forward to seeing him again. And thanks for your comments about Pastor Arnold. We are hopeful when we conclude the book of Psalms that Pastor Arnold will be back and teaching a book in the New Testament. We pray to God that that will be the case, and we'll ask for your prayers as well. And to answer your question, no, Zion would not be the place where the Garden of Eden is. Why? Because in Genesis, excuse me, chapter 2, verses 10 through 14, we're given clues, if you will, as to the geographical location of the Garden of Eden. And there are four rivers mentioned. We know where the Euphrates River is. And then also the river Hiddekel is mentioned, which is the river Tigris. And if you take the Euphrates and the river Tigris, where they cross, you're probably getting pretty close geographically where the Garden of Eden was located. Mike in Minnesota. Genesis chapter 10, verses 5 and 20. It mentions tongues. And in Genesis 11, 1, verses, can you please explain the language? And I think what Mike's point is that there were different tongues in Genesis chapter 10 before God came down, when Israel, or the people on earth, were making, I should say, not Israel. Israel hadn't even been thought of at that point, but the people of earth, 200 years after the flood, they were building a tower of Babylon so that if the earth was ever flooded again, that they could climb the tower to heaven, the stairway to heaven, and save their skin. That angered God, and he came down and changed their language. You're right, Mike, in Genesis chapter 10, verses 5 and 20, tongues are mentioned there, but I think that an explanation of that can be explained in that we were talking about a dialect or an accent, if you will, in Genesis chapter 10. Lucille in South Dakota, will we be able to see our animals when we go up to heaven? Will we be able to go to them? Isaiah chapter 11, there are animals, and you have to understand Isaiah 11 is after there is no more flesh and everything is in spirit, but we have animals there. Revelation chapter 4, verse 11 also tells us that God created all things for his pleasure. And if God is pleased with animals, which you know he was or he wouldn't have created them, you can believe that there will be animals in the eternity because they please God. They please many of us as well. Juanita in Illinois, I am 74 years old and understand the question and answers you read on TV. Do you believe in supernatural miracles in today's ministries that are shown on TV? Well, let me say it this way, Juanita. I believe that God has the power to miraculously, if you will, heal individuals that he chooses to do so. In fact, we're instructed in his word in James chapter 5, verse 14, that when one is ill, that they should come to the elders and be anointed with the oil of our people, the olive oil. I've seen tremendous healings take place. Now, there are, although a lot of people on television claiming that they have the power to heal. I do not believe man has the power to heal. only our Heavenly Father in the name of Jesus Christ has that. And a lot of these folks on television, all they're doing is padding their pockets with circus-like performances. Some of it's almost comical. Rick in Oregon, where in the book of Acts has the word Passover been changed to Easter? Acts chapter 12, verse 4, and the word is translated in the King James Version Bible, Easter. It actually, in the Greek language, is of Aramaic origin, is Pascha. And that word is Passover. That word should have been translated Passover. In fact, if you look up in a Webster's College Dictionary, 7th edition or earlier, look up the word Easter, and you'll learn from even a Webster's Dictionary that it's a pagan spring festival. Tony in Virginia, where in the Bible does it say that the Antichrist will be here for 5 months? Revelation chapter 9, the season of the locust, May through September, that's 5 months. I thought it was for 7 years, and you're right, originally it was for 7 years, but Jesus shortened that tribulation for the elect's sake, as it's written in two places, Matthew 24, 22, and Mark 13, verse 20. Larry in Florida, who was the archangel, Peter or Gabriel? Peter was not an archangel. Peter was born in the flesh. He was the rock on which God, which Jesus said the church would be founded, his church, the Christian church. Gabriel was an archangel, as Michael was an archangel. Archangels will never be born of woman in the flesh. Betty in Florida, I live in a convalescent home and I am all by myself. My family is all gone. How can I overcome all these feelings of loneliness? Well, I'd encourage you, Betty, to read Hebrews chapter 13, verse 5. And God's promise there that he will never leave you. He will never forsake you. So really, you're never alone. But I know what you're talking about, especially around the time of the holidays. It's awfully easy to feel lonely because your family has passed on. But, you know, that's in physical family. And understand that you are a member of our spiritual family. And that's the many-membered body of Jesus Christ. And you have a lot of family members still around, and again, I speak spiritually. We love you and wish you the best over this holiday season. And while I say that, I'll probably date the program, but while I have the opportunity, we here at Shepherd's Chapel wish you and your families a very, very happy Thanksgiving and hope you have a good day. Don't forget to thank the Lord for all the blessings he's bestowed upon you. We love you because you enjoy studying his word in depth. He loves you because you enjoy studying his word in depth. We are brought to you by your tithes and offerings. And if this we've helped you, help us keep coming to you and to reach out to others as well. But one thing most important, beloved, don't forget it. Stay in his word every day. Every day in your Father's word is a good day, even with trouble. Do you know why? It's because Jesus, Yeshua, our Messiah, he is the living word.
1: 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Once again, that's Shepherd's Chapel, Post Office Box 416, Gravette, Arkansas, 72736. We invite you to join us for the next in-depth Bible study each weekday at this same time. Thank you for watching today's program, and God bless you.

The book of Deuteronomy. The law was given as our schoolmaster. Have you been to school on God's Word? Certainly one way to go there is to study the book of Deuteronomy. Probably the most exciting thing that Deuteronomy has to offer for you is that great song of Moses, that those that overcome the false Messiah in the end generation will be singing. The law itself being the schoolmaster that keeps us out of trouble in these flesh bodies. Again, an education in taming that part of you that oftentimes needs taming through the old schoolmaster, that great book, Deuteronomy, the law, and its set ways of keeping you from harm's way even in this generation. You're going to enjoy it.

0: One of the biggest mistakes that the children of Israel made in many places was doubting God. Is he really going to do that? You know, that's dangerous. You never want to do that. So let's just scan verse 7 of this 78th chapter for a moment, that they might set their hope in God and not forget the works of God, but keep his commandments. 8, and might not be as their fathers, a stubborn and rebellious generation, a generation that set not their heart aright, and whose spirit was not steadfast with God. That angers our Father for you to doubt him. You need to know that. It makes him very, very unhappy. Here, this group, he had fed manna from heaven. I mean, opened the heavens and rained it right down upon them. And they're yakety, yakety, yakety. They're wondering, well, can God do it? Skip on down, if you would, to the 19th verse. Yea, they spake against God. They said, can God furnish a table in the wilderness? Now, God's elect are going to be driven into the wilderness. And you better know, coming out the gate, God can set a table in the wilderness. All this business of people say, well, what are we going to do? He's going to take care of it. When you do your part, he does his part. God can and will and does feed his children. God can set a table. As I stated, he opened the heavens, he rained down manna, and he brought in quail, and which is a clean bird, able for food. And besides that, he had the rock struck and water came forth. He can provide whatever we need. The thing is, you can't complain. You got to know what he tells us to do, he'll see that we have the forewith to do it with. As long as you think. Stick to his word, not some man's, but his word. Verse 20, behold, he smote the rock and that the waters gushed out and the streams overflowed. Can he give bread also? Can he provide flesh for his people? 21, therefore the Lord heard this and was wroth. If you want to take him off, just question him. Just doubt him. Be a Thomas and see what happens to you. Okay, don't doubt God. God is a producer. God's can do, and God loves can do type people. So a fire was kindled against Jacob, and anger also came up against Israel. When God is being good to us, can you understand how it may disappoint him if you turn on him? That's an insult. And I'm going to tell you what, insulting God is a dangerous thing. Not healthy. Because they believed not in God and trusted not in his salvation. Doubters. Though he had commanded the clouds from above and opened the doors of heaven, and he rained down manna upon them to eat, and had given them of the corn of heaven, 25, man did eat angels' food. He sent them meat to the full. I mean, all they could handle, he sent. All they needed, he sent. He knows the needs of the people. Do you know something? He knows your needs when you're in the wilderness in these end times. And don't you doubt it. That's a dangerous thing. Well, how am I going to handle that? Just hang on. Just trust God and know that when you do your best, he'll take care of the rest. You've got nothing to fear other than fear itself. And if you're a child of God, I assure you, you've got nothing to fear. We're the winners. We get it done, okay? Men did eat angels' food. He sent them meat to the full. He caused an east wind to blow in the heaven. And by his power, by his what? His power, he brought in the south wind. Our Father is able to do whatever it takes, okay? He can get it done. He rained flesh upon them as dust, and feathered fowls like as the sand of the sea. And there they came. You know, many wonder, well, why is the quail, is that clean food? Well, they eat locusts, and so do prophets. If locusts isn't clean food, the prophets don't amount to much, do they? But think always and know God provides. And he let it fall in the midst of the camp round about their habitations. So they did eat and were well filled, for he gave them their own desire. God takes care of his own. You must let that permeate in your mind that God always, always takes care of those that care about him, that serve him, that love him, and he's not going to let them down. That's just the way he is. But these people actually murmured and complained. That's difficult for us to understand today. For they have observed many wonderful things. We haven't. And yet at the same time we have. But it was written and we're to believe. And that belief gains you the kingdom. Okay? Turn with me then all the way back to Exodus. I want to show you how far ahead God thinks. Exodus chapter 16. Pick it up with verse 32. This is when it was raining this manna down, and God gave Moses some extra instructions. They're important to you today. Verse 32, Exodus 16, and Moses said, "This is the thing which the Lord commandeth. Fill an omer," that's just short of 3 quarts, "of it and the manna, to be kept for your generations." Well, now wait a minute. What generation? Generations, plural. That means all the way down to now. Okay. Did you hear what it said? Manna placed for generations all the way down to now. "That they may see the bread wherewith I have fed you in the wilderness when I brought you forth from the land of Egypt." 33, "And Moses said unto Aaron, take a pot and put an omer full of manna therein and lay it up before the Lord to be kept for your generations. As the Lord commanded Moses, so Aaron laid it up before the testimony to be kept." Let's say he put it in the Ark of the Covenant. That pot of manna. You know something? It's still there. Well, what's it there for? For food, for our generation. There's something else he put in there with it at the same time. It was Aaron's rod, the rod that budded. You're going to have to pass under that rod, or you're not going to make it. Okay. So Father was thinking ahead all the way to the end when the final generation would be taken into the wilderness at Satan's expulsion from heaven, and letting you know that he's going to feed you. Don't murmur, don't worry, don't doubt God. God knows how to take care of his own. So here we have this pot of manna. Turn with me to Hebrews. Let's go to New Testament. Let's get some legs on this. Hebrews chapter 9. And I've got it here in my Bible too. Hebrews chapter 9. And let's let this settle in real good. I'm breaking in a new Bible here. Okay, chapter 9, verse 1. "Then verily the first covenant had also ordinances of divine service as a work and a worldly sanctuary." Worldly meaning it's here with us. It's a sanctuary that you can enjoy, that you can participate in. Verse 2, "For there was a tabernacle made, the first, wherein was the candlestick and the table and showbread, which is called the sanctuary." In other words, that's the outer part. And after the second veil, the tabernacle, which is called the holiest of all. That's the Holy of Holies. Only the high priest could go in there once a year. But when Christ died on the cross, that veil was rent from top to bottom so that you can walk in, so that you can come in, so that you can participate in what's in that Ark of the Covenant, spiritually or otherwise. It's yours. It was provided for you. That manna was put on hold. And the true bread of life, you must always remember, as Christ would teach in John chapter 6, was the bread that God actually opened the heavens and he came down from heaven. Emmanuel, God with us, became the bread of life. And he is the feeder thereof. But all these things were put into that Ark of the Covenant for a purpose, okay? Let's take verse 4 here. Which had the golden censer and the Ark of the Covenant overlaid round about with gold, wherein was the golden pot that had manna, and Aaron's rod that budded, and the tables of the covenant. In other words, the word of God, Aaron's rod that budded, and a pot of manna. Why would God put that manna in the Ark of the Covenant if there wasn't a further need for it down the road? Naturally, there is. And that's when the Antichrist is cast out to feed the children, okay? To provide for the children. It's biblical. We'll document it before I finish this lecture. That God remembers his own, and he does not like people that murmur, that doubt, that wonder. Is this really true? It's there. Also, that rod is there. How do you like rods? You know, now, it loves you if you love him. If you don't murmur, it's like counting sheep that comes over your head. That's mine. Go on. If it's not his, guess what the rod does, okay? It's there, and that rod is going to be used as well as that manna is going to be used. Placed there by God from the very beginning, 3 quarts of it, just about, okay? Placed there for our edification, for our use. Verse 5, and over it the cherubims of glory, shadowing the mercy seat, of which we cannot now speak particularly. In other words, we can't now go into a great deal of detail. Well, we know the detail of the cherubims by the mercy seat. One of them fell. One of them was Lucifer. And unfortunately, he has a great deal to do why that manna is placed in that Ark of the Covenant. And will stay there until it is necessary to utilize it. Our Father loves his children. He thinks way down the road, for he knows exactly how it's going down. And beloved, you all have a part in that. And you've got to trust him to know he takes care of his own. He knows how to do it. He's already provided for you. When he said, I will save you, I will protect you, I will love you, he meant it. He doesn't play games. He does not play guessing games. When he speaks, when God speaks, it needs no interpreter. If a prophet speaks, it might. But if God speaks, it needs no interpretation. God spoke, and that's it. That's why he said, put the manna in the Ark of the Covenant. For your generations, plural, all the way down, that you have need of, that will be utilized. And as written by Paul and even the New Testament, there's that pot of gold, and there's that golden manna. It's not made of gold, it's gold from heaven, you might say, right there. And I want to go all the way back to the New Testament again, Ezekiel chapter 20. Ezekiel chapter 20, Let's pick it up with verse 33. Again, God promising to take care of his children. Verse 20, chapter 20, verse 33, the great book of Ezekiel. As I live, hey, this is God swearing by himself. It doesn't come any better than that. As I live, saith the Lord God, surely with a mighty hand and with a stretched out arm and with fury poured out will I rule over you. He's not going to turn loose. We can count on him. He's with us forever. And I'm swearing by myself, and it doesn't get any better than that, friend. And I will bring you out from the people and will gather you out of the countries wherein you are scattered with a mighty hand and with a stretched out arm and with fury poured out. If anybody gets in his way, you're certainly not in his way. You serve him. He's not angry at you. He's angry at those that would take advantage of you, that would use you, that would try to confound you in your work for him. Verse 35. And I will bring you into the wilderness of the people. I want you to mark that in your mind. In the wilderness of the people, and there will I plead with you face to face. In other words, I'm going to take you out into the wilderness, and I'm going to take care of you. And I'm going to be with you face to face. That Holy Spirit's going to lead, guide, and direct. And then you're going to begin to find out what that pot of manna is about. Like as I pleaded with your fathers in the wilderness of the land of Egypt, so will I plead with you, saith the Lord God. Well, how did he plead with them in the wilderness? He fed them. He gave them a cloud for shade in the daytime and a fire at night to lead them. He fed them and he destroyed the enemy in the Red Sea after it had parted. He took care of his own. And when he pleads with you, meaning I'm going to take care of you, I'm going to guide you in the wilderness. How many people I've heard, what are we going to do in that 3.5 years? We're going to enjoy it. Okay, we're going to serve God. And it's going to be one of the most beautiful camping sites you've ever, I use the word camping, wilderness is wherever you are, because there's such few in a crazy, mixed up, Babylonian-ish world. But you will be well cared for. You have nothing to worry about. Why am I saying that? Don't murmur. It's dangerous. You start complaining, and he will remove you. He'll give you a tough old trip. Be pleased with him. Trust him. Love him. And know. I mean, he said it. I'm going to do it just like I did when they were in Egypt. I'm going to treat you and bring you out and treat you exactly the same way. Those things happened as in samples, whereby even a dummy can pretty well know how God's going to take care of us, because all they've got to do is read the word. And thank God none of you are dummies, okay? You're very intelligent people, well-informed. Why? Because you study God's word, and God's word carries you. Okay? He said, I'm going to take care of you. And I will cause you to pass under the rod. Guess whose rod that is? Aaron's rod. And I will bring you into the bond of the covenant. A shepherd always counts his sheep. When they go in, why? He doesn't want to let a wolf in. Not right into the sheep cot. That's where the sheep are supposed to be safe at night. And that's what this is hinging on. God wants you to know, as long as you're in his fold, he has the rod, and nothing's going to bother you. He's not going to let anything in. He's going to separate. He's not going to let anything in that can harm you or bother you when you're in the wilderness. He takes care of his own. Truly, he does. But you will pass under the rod. You understand what I mean by that, don't you? The shepherd stood in the door of the sheep cot, and his dog or whoever was driving the sheep passed them under, and he would count them with that rod, okay? And if one didn't belong, then it was culled. Okay? That's what the rod is for. But the rod of God, you know, when he knows what's in your heart and your mind and he can read it, you don't have any secrets from him. Well, I hope he doesn't find out. He already knows. Okay? Already got it. It's in the book. Okay? So don't murmur and don't try to con God. It won't fly, okay? Verse 38, and I will purge out from among you the rebels and them that transgress against me, and I will bring them forth out of the country where they sojourn, and they shall not enter into the land of Israel, and you shall know that I am the Lord. You can count on it. He takes care of business. Don't murmur. Don't doubt. It's dangerous. God made these preparations for us a long, long time ago. And he's keeping his bargain, and you better keep yours. You better understand it. And so it is with our Father. That trip in the wilderness, what a fantastic time and what a fantastic wonder that's going to be with God in control. Let's go to the next book past Daniel. It's called Hosea, meaning salvation. You want to be saved? It was God's way of showing by peoples, by children, and by naming those children what would happen to his people, his children. That's why he told Hosea to go marry a harlot, because they were in confusion in Babylon. And I want to go to chapter 2. Let's pick it up with verse 14. Listen carefully. Therefore, behold, I will allure her and bring her into the wilderness and speak comfortably unto her. I'm going to be sweet to her. I'm going to bring forth these things that I promised long ago to her, to court her and to love her. Now, when you know that he's caring that much, likening that's an analogy, then you know he loves you and he cares. So how could you possibly doubt, knowing that he did all these things and that he, thinking many years ahead, planned and put everything into motion whereby you would be cared for? And I will, verse 15, and I will give her vineyards from thence in the valley of Achor for a door of hope, and she shall sing there as in the days of her youth and as in the days when she came up out of the land of Egypt, relieved, free, and happy. Now, it's important that you know what Achor means in the Hebrew tongue. It means trouble. He said, even the door, the valley of trouble will be hope for you. Why? Because it's no problem to you. Why? Because God loves you. And God has already taken care of business. So even a valley of trouble is nothing but hope for you. And you love it, you appreciate it, you know it, and you know that he's in control. 16, and it shall be at that day, saith the Lord, that thou shalt call me Ishai, and shall call me no more Beela. Now, what does Ishai mean? Ishai means husband. So you have a time segment there of what's happening. That's after the wedding, because he becomes husband. Tells you how it's going to be. How it's all set. It's signed. Bela means Lord. You're not anymore going to call me Lord. You're going to call me Ishai. You're going to call me husband. Why? Because he loves his children. And he uses this analogy to let you know how he takes care of his own in the wilderness of the end times, the wilderness that you must be acquainted with, that you must be prepared for, piece of cake. Okay. Why is it a piece of cake? Because of our Father. So we've got nothing to murmur about or to doubt or to be afraid of, because you're a child of God. And our father is Ishai, husband. And he said it, it is written, it really needs no interpreter. Verse 17, for I will take away the names of Bethlehem out of her mouth, and they shall no more be remembered by their name. What? They're married then, okay? And in that day will I make a covenant for them with the beast of the field and with the fowls of heaven and with the creeping things of the ground, and I will break the bow and the sword and the battle out of the earth and will make them to lie down safely. That's naturally he's taking us here all the way on into the millennium and past. But I must remind you what he said, they're not going to be called by that name. And every one of your minds should have gone to Revelation chapter 2, verse 17. Well, what does it say? Well, it says, you're going to receive new manna from heaven. And that you're going to be given a new white stone with a new name written. Okay? It's going to happen. You don't have to wonder about it. It's here. It's coming. And Father provided it long, long ago. And in that day will I make a covenant for them. Oh, I'm sorry, we got that. Verse 19, and I will betroth thee unto me forever. How long? Forever. Yea, I will betroth thee unto me in righteousness and in judgment, in loving kindness and in mercies. I don't see the sign murmur in there. Anyone that murmurs is not a part of that. It's a dangerous thing. You want to trust your father and you want to love him, because indeed he does love you. And he has made these preparations. Your soul belongs to him. Ezekiel 18, verse 4. If we would have turned there, states that all souls belong to God. You don't get around to giving your soul to God. He's got it. Okay? What he does with it is his business. But you are the one that determines the factor of his decision. Verse 20, I will even betroth thee unto me in faithfulness, and thou shalt know the Lord better. Okay? No murmuring. He doesn't leave room for doubt and for murmuring because of past history, because of things that transpired. And it shall come to pass in that day, I will hear, saith the Lord, I will hear the heavens, and they shall hear the earth. There's going to be communication. One's going to communicate with the other. Prophecies concerning the heaven and the earth. Do you understand that there's going to be a war, Haman Gog, but there's also going to be a war in heaven? Have you read it? Both in heaven and in earth. Okay. But God's the champion. With him, you have nothing to fear, nothing to worry about. And the earth shall hear the corn and the wine and the oil, and they shall hear Jezreel. You know what Jezreel means? It means God's sowing. It means, it has a double meaning. If you remember your studies in the book of Hosea, it can mean a scattering of seed, or it can mean a planting of seed that causes them to grow up in the Lord. That's the case here. Why? 23, and I will sow her unto me in the earth. Where's this going to happen? In heaven? No, in the earth. And I will have mercy upon her that hath obtained mercy, and I will say to them which were not my people, thou art my people, and they shall say, thou art my God. And of course, this comes to the two children of Hosea, Ruhamah and Lo Ruhamah. Lo Ruhamah meaning not pitied, not mercy, and Ruhamah means pitied, loved. And at the same time, two other children named Lo-Ami and Ami. And that was the final sentence. They're only translated to English. Lo-Ami, not my people, and Ami, my children. And so it is. God knows his children. Do you know how God knows his children? They don't murmur. They don't doubt. Why? Because they have what else was placed in that Ark of the Covenant, the commandments of God. Don't ever let them change. Keep them there, along with the manna, and along with the rod. The rod's part of the deal. And so it is. Discipline is a beautiful, wonderful thing. And a Christian without discipline would have a very hard time being a Christian, because they would probably start ratchet jawing if they weren't disciplined. They would probably start looking over to somebody else's religions and way other than Almighty God, Yahweh's. And pretty soon they would find themselves confused. And that does not please our Father. Again, I would remind you, as I mentioned, of Revelation chapter 2, verse 17. You're going to get the manna and a stone. And you know, that stone in the Greek is a stone for counting, worn smooth over a long period of time. It's the opposite of counting the number of the beast, because you are counted over a long period of time, the manna placed there for you, for your convenience, for your use, for that God would have for you. Now, let's go, if we may, right to the book of Revelation. Let's look and see what a lot of people murmur about. Chapter 12. You all know this by heart. You know what happens in the 12th chapter. There is more time covered in the 12th chapter of Revelation than there is in most chapters in the Bible. It goes back to the world that was, the first earth age. It covers through this earth age. And it comes up to this time. And your Father, you know what? He's the same today as he was in the first earth age, and the same as he will be in the eternity. He never changes. And when he speaks, that's it. And his children, his sheep, just as any sheep know the voice of their shepherd and will run to him, but if it's the voice of a stranger, they'll run away from him. We know his voice, we know his word, and we stick through to it. But this, we're going to pick it up in the ninth verse, where Satan is cast out onto this earth. Who is Satan? Well, let's find out from God's word. Chapter 12, verse 9 of the great book of Revelation. And we're going to conclude this lecture with this chapter. And the great dragon was cast out, that old serpent, that's his, one of his names, same person, called the devil, still the same, and Satan, still the same hoss, which deceiveth the whole world. He was cast out into the earth, and his angels were cast out with him. The Nephilim in the Hebrew tongue, the fallen ones, will come with him. And just as they were seducing woman in Genesis chapter 6, they'll be at it again. That's why you want to put Christ over your head as your protection. You don't have to murmur. And you don't have to worry, because God is in control. He is the power. Okay. So they're coming right down here. Okay. Then we're going to find out who has studied God's word and who has not. Okay. That's what it comes down to. 10. And I heard a loud voice saying in heaven, "Now is come salvation and strength and the kingdom of our God and the power of his Christ, for the accuser," that's another name of Satan, "of our brethren is cast down, which accused them before our God day and night." Do you understand how that's even a good time? It's a good time in heaven. Okay? They're praising God that the kingdom is coming. And that's really what it means. And that's a clue to you time-wise. Okay? A lot of people wonder about time. Mark it. 11. And they overcame him by the blood of the Lamb. How did they overcome him? By believing in Jesus Christ and Christ crucified. You have to teach Christ crucified to have the blood. Why? That's the why, what, when, and where. Who crucified him? Why did they crucify him? What was it for?
1: Okay.
0: Verse 11. And they overcome him by the blood of the Lamb and by the word of their testimony. That's the whole purpose, is the Holy Spirit to speak through you. And they loved not their lives unto the death. Meaning what? Satan is death. Hebrews chapter 2 verse 14. Christ came to this earth, died on the cross to destroy death, which is the devil. You're going to be delivered up before death, which is the devil. What? For a testimony. As it's written in Mark 13. That's the whole purpose. So that the truth would go forth, God's word. 12. Therefore rejoice ye heavens and ye that dwell in them. Woe to the inhabitants of the earth and of the sea, for the devil is come down unto you, having great wrath, because he knoweth that he hath but a short time. Does that frighten you? After reading all these scriptures about how God's going to protect you in the wilderness, how he's going to feed you, and how it's dangerous to murmur, doubt, you're not going to let a little thing like Satan scare you, are you? Especially when the Lord Jesus Christ gave you power over all of your enemies in his name. If you're just hoss enough to put it out there, to believe, not to doubt, not to murmur, but get it done. Verse 13, this is why we came here, and this is what this lecture is all about. And when the dragon saw that he was cast onto the earth, he persecuted the woman which brought forth the man-child. Naturally, Satan's got everybody else deceived. So naturally, he's going to be after God's elect. But what happens to those elect? And to the woman, this is Mother Israel, were given two wings of a great eagle that she might fly into the wilderness. She's going to do what? Fly into the wilderness, into her place. That's a place set aside. A place long ago prepared, where she is nourished for a time and times and a half time from the face of the serpent. What's this three and a half times? That's the entire stay of the serpent. That's his whole thing. The first three and a half days, and this has all been shortened to a 5-month period, as you know. If I confuse someone that isn't familiar, put it on a shelf for a while. But the first three and a half is just political, okay? Building up. You can cut that. But when the danger, so-called, really would start, then she is taken into this wilderness that we've read of all through the Bible, prepared by God, a place. And she is protected. Do you know what that word nourished is? It's turfo in the Greek. Do you know what turfo means? It means to feed. She is fed the entire three and a half times. She is, turfo also means pampered. Okay. Turfo also means cherished. So all the time that the Antichrist is here, God feeds. All three and a half days, he feeds his children in the wilderness. Nothing can bother them. Don't murmur. Don't complain. Well, I'm just worried about that three and a half days. Stop it. You don't have to. That's murmuring. Why? Well, God's promised I'm going to love you, cherish you. What more could he do? I'm going to feed you. That's what the manna is for. And so it is, even to the very end. So don't get all uptight about the last three and a half years or days, because you will be cherished, set aside and loved by our Father. Is it any wonder he wants you to call him Ishai? Because he has put this all together for you, remembering you long, long ago. when that pot of manna was placed into the Ark of the Covenant, along with the rod and along with the Word of God. You know something? I know you all well enough to know you love all three of those. For that manna is the Word of God. That manna is the true bread, the bread that we will partake of tomorrow. Our Passover, the bread of the Lamb. But never murmur and never fear. That is God's promise. I will nourish her for that full period of time, not just part of it. What delivers her? An eagle. That, and who is our eagle? God, Almighty God, protecting as he would a small eaglet. If you can't fly, he'll carry you, okay? He'll get you there. He'll get it done. And so it is. Then continuing on, please never forget that turfo, the word nourish, for the full 3.5 days and years, means to cherish, to feed, and even to pamper. God loves his children, and he loves to pamper them when they truly love him. Verse 14, and to the woman were given two, oh, we got that, okay. 15, and the serpent cast out of his mouth water as a flood after the woman, that he might cause her to be carried away of the flood. The flood of lies that come from his mouth claiming to be Jesus. And do you know how much of the world is going to follow him as Maitreya or as Jesus or whatever they call their God? Because they don't realize this supernatural entity is returning first at the sixth trump, laid out. But at his return, do you have to worry? No. God's going to nourish you. Do you understand what that means, turfo? Think about it. You can't be harmed when you stay with him. He gives you intelligence above danger, fear. And the earth helped the woman, and the earth opened her mouth and swallowed up the flood which the dragon cast out of his mouth. That mouth of lies, of false politics, false leadership, it all goes down the drain. And the dragon was wroth with the woman and went to make war with the remnant of her seed, which keep the commandments of God and have the testimony of Jesus Christ. Let him

0: war, guess who's going to win it? We are. Okay. He may persecute you or try, but as Christ has given you the power, the authority, and certainly the wherewith, that is to say, one of the most important things in that Ark of the Covenant was the commandments. That's his word. That's his letter to you telling you how to get her done. Okay? Telling you step by step how to get it done. How to follow him, please him, and love him. If you want his blessings. Okay? And this family has his blessings. Okay? It's common people. People that dare believe that word without murmuring. People that follow him, that trust him and love him. Then that's why he loves you enough that he says the entire 3.5 day period that Satan is here, I'm going to cherish you, pamper you, and feed you. So you don't murmur, don't complain, don't be afraid. God's with you. God loves you. You know, we have a fantastic Father that lays this out for us. And you know something that touches me? That he knew this coming out the gate. He knew all the way back to Moses' time. He knew it and told Moses to prepare it for us. With Paul picking it up. Hey, in that Ark of the Covenant, there's a pot. And in it is manna. And then Jesus himself in Revelation 2:17 would say to you, I'm going to give you a new stone with a new name and manna. Okay? So you've got nothing to worry about. So really, my whole message about God feeding you is don't murmur. That's dangerous. That's doubting. And it kind of disappoints your Father. It hurts him. I don't know, if you got a wife or a husband, do you doubt them? It don't make you feel good. Okay. Well, our Father's the same way. He likes to know that he can count on you. Why? Because he's going to take care of you. You can do that. Heavenly Father, Father, we thank you, Father, for the privilege of being allowed, Father, to serve you. We thank you, Father, for that manna. We thank you, Father, for the rod. We thank you for the Ark of the Covenant. We thank you for that word, Father, that you placed there by Moses' hand in that Ark of the Covenant, and that covenant returning in the blood of the Lamb, Father. Thank you for the privilege of serving you. Amen, amen, amen.
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0: Okay, we got Peggy from Florida. I wish I could sit down with you in person. Well, I do too, okay? I have some many questions that I would like to ask you. I really enjoy your teaching, and to let you know what a blessing you have been to me as far as opening my eyes to the true Word of God. Well, I appreciate that. The Word does it, okay? I have a question to ask you. Please explain 1 Thessalonians 4, verse 17. We then that are alive and remain shall be caught up together with them in the clouds to meet the Lord in the air. The word air there is breath of life, body. Okay, check it out in your Strong's Concordance in the Greek dictionary, 109. Okay, it's our breath, body. Why? The seventh trump, we're all changed to spiritual bodies. But what it means is you got to go back to verse 13 to really understand it. It says, I don't want you to be ignorant like the heathen, that if you believe Christ rose from the

0: dead, why, they're already gone, period. George from Arkansas, when Antichrist is here, is it still okay at that time to try and help others, teaching them the truth? Well, of course, that's what we're about. But you want to be real careful. If you pass someone in the byway, we're to agree and say, hey, because you're one of God's elect. You want to be delivered up where your words are testified to the whole world, okay? During the millennium, will we be able to see and speak with Jesus, Paul, Peter, and we'll be there with them. But if you're one of God's elect, you'll be able to talk to him also. If you're not one of God's elect through the millennium, you will not be allowed to speak to him. Ezekiel chapter 44 documenting that fact, okay? Ron from Indiana. Pastor Murray, who was the last prophet? The last prophet was John the Baptist, okay? Now, we have people that teach the prophets. I do. But as Jesus would say in Mark chapter 13, I have foretold you all things. Well, if he's foretold us all things through the prophets and through the gospels, then we don't need another prophet. Now, I say this because we have people that try to con people into believing their prophets. That God, they have a special walk with God. God tells them where to park their car, what ice cream to partake of, and who they should talk to and who they shouldn't. They're a bunch of liars, okay? False prophets. So that's why the last prophet before Christ was John the Baptist. And there will be men and women prophesying again after the Antichrist sets foot on earth. You can read of it in Acts chapter 2 where it says, my sons and my daughters shall prophesy. Now, prophesying in the Greek also means teaching. We have one man that had four daughters that were prophetess, that were teachers, okay? Not a thing wrong with that. Paul from West Virginia, I know that man is Adam, 120 in the Strong's Hebrew Dictionary, but I cannot find Eth Ha'adam anywhere in the Bible. Please help me clarify. It's three words, okay? It's three different words. Ha, Eth, Ha, Adam, okay? Now, this is why I like to teach it from the Hebrew manuscripts as we do in video when I'm teaching the book of Genesis, so that you're able to see and I can teach you how to read the three words in one, okay? I would advise if you are concerned, Green's Interlinear gives you a set of, it's the cheapest, best way a person can own a set of Greek and Hebrew manuscripts. I do not recommend that unless someone intends to really study God's word, because it's a deep study. But within that, then you have Eth Ha'adam, which is very obvious in the Hebrew, if you can handle Hebrew a little bit. But we go to the pains to teach you that in the video. I repeat, the video of the first six chapters of Genesis. Three different words, okay? Maddie from, it's like saying Adam, and then it's like saying in English, the Adam, okay? A specific one, okay? Maddie from West Virginia. Pastor Murray, who are the 10 kings that come with Antichrist in Revelation? Where are they from? Please help me clarify. Also, I'm going to buying your beast to recommend. I recommend if you're really concerned about this, you need the book of Revelation, not just one tape, okay? Not going to help you that much. You need the whole book of Revelation, or catch it the next time we teach it on television. There are 10, in the book of Revelation, there are 10 earthly kings that you will find in the beginning of chapter 17 in Revelation. But before it finishes, you find 10 other kings. They're not earth kings. They come with Satan. They're Satan's angels that are kicked out of heaven with him, okay? You'll read of that dispersion in Revelation chapter 12, verses 6 and 7. Lewis from Tennessee, has God predestined some of us to heaven and some of us to hell? This has always bothered me. No, he has not. I could say that he has destined some to heaven because he chose them before the foundations of this world. But that really won't quite stand up because as it is written in Luke chapter 12, verse 10, that if God's elect, those that he chose before the foundations of the world, if they refuse the Holy Spirit to speak through them, to prophesy through them, when they're delivered up before the false Christ, that's the unpardonable sin. That's blasphemy against the Holy Spirit. So they don't have 100% guarantee, that's what I'm saying. Even those that were chosen before the foundations of the world, they're the only ones that can commit the unpardonable sin. Now, God gives free will to where every person, the way they live and the way they act determine whether they're going to heaven or hell. Our Father does not wake up every morning and say, wonder who I can zap today. Now, he loves his children. And as it is written in 2 Peter chapter 3, what is it, verse 6 or 7, God is long-suffering. That means he's got all kinds of patience. And it is his will that all come to repentance. Will they? No. But he's hoping they will. And he opened and made everything possible, even dying on the cross, to hopefully make it possible that his children would choose salvation. But if they choose hell, then to hell with them. They're going, okay? And I'm out of time. Hey, you know what? I love you all for a special reason. You enjoy studying Father's letter, chapter by chapter, verse by verse. But most of all, God loves you for it. You know what? You just make his day when you study his word. And so when you make his day, you can rest assured of one thing. He's going to make yours, all right? He loves you. He's the potter. You're the clay. We are brought to you by your tithes and offerings. If we've helped you, you help us keep coming to you. Once you do that, bless God. You know what? He will always bless you then. But most important, this. I want you to stay in his word. Every day in his word's a good day, even with trouble. You know why? Because you can, number one, cut it. Why? Because you're in that word, and that word is Jesus Christ.
1: 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Thank you for watching today's program, and God bless you.

This has been a long time I've been promising a children's book. This is a book that will help a parent teach their child exactly what God's Word states. Now, this was done by a very good friend and student of this chapel. We have given it, if you would, a binder whereby if there is a page that you feel is too far advanced for your children, then by all means you should remove that particular page. It is done in a material that is even washable, and it takes you step by step into instructing a child, what does God's Word say? And I think you will find it extremely helpful. It is item number 4414.

0: Welcome to the Shepherd's Chapel Network Family Bible Study Hour with Pastor Dennis Murray. Wisdom is understanding God's Word. Pastor Murray's unique teaching approach brings God's Word alive with meaning as he takes you on a chapter-by-chapter, verse-by-verse study of God's letter to you, the Bible. And now, here is Pastor Dennis Murray.
1: Good day to you. God bless you. Welcome to Shepherd's Chapel. Welcome to this Family Bible Study Hour. We're getting ready to get back into Father's Word here at the chapel. We invite you to get your Bible and join us. We're getting ready to have an old-fashioned Bible study here at the chapel, and you are invited. 2 Samuel chapter 8, verse 6 is where we're going to pick it up today. And in our last lecture, David is doing war with Hadadezer, the king of Zobah, which, as we discussed in our last lecture, is part of Syria today. We see a lot of action going on in that part of the world today. But that cleared the way for Israel to the north. If they didn't take possession of the land, they certainly took economic control of the land, all the way up to the Euphrates River, which normally that wasn't part of the original land allotted to Israel from the land of Canaan, the promised land. Well, David and his army defeated Hadadezer, and then the Syrians of Damascus sent troops to help their allies, the king of Zobah, Hadadezer, and David defeated them as well. So victory after victory. And there's a reason for these victories that David is enjoying. That's because the Lord was with him. David was very much doing things God's way at this point in his life. That is about to change when we get to chapter 11. But if you are a righteous person, you're going to be offended by what David did in chapter 11 and 12. Well, guess what? God was offended by what David did in chapter 11 and 12 as well, and David paid a price for it. But we always want to be careful not to set ourselves up as judge. There is one judge, that is even our Heavenly Father. Let's ask that word of wisdom in Yeshua's precious name, Father. We ask you to open eyes, open ears this day as we pick it up with 2 Samuel chapter 8, verse 6, and it reads, "Then David put garrisons in Syria of Damascus, and the Syrians became servants to David and brought gifts." They paid tribute or taxes to David and Israel. David and the Lord preserved David whithersoever he went. This word preserve means to be safe or secure. And if you're doing things God's way, he'll make you safe and victorious over all those that come against you. These garrisons that David established, and there were many kings of Judah who established garrisons following David, but they were military outposts, and it was common not to go in and occupy all of the nation that they had taken control over economically, but to put garrisons there, military outposts, so that if an insurrection arose, that it wouldn't take long to have Israelitish troops on the scene taking care of business. Verse 7, "And David took the shields of gold that were on the servants of Hadadezer," these probably being vassal kings or governors you could think of, "and brought them to Jerusalem." Now, a shield made of gold would not be a very good weapon if you were planning on using it in combat. The shields were of gold would basically sliver apart if someone struck it with an arrow or a shield or a spear or a sword. But these must have been just for pomp and circumstance when the kings and vassal kings were trying to put on a show. Solomon, when we get to the book of Kings, you have Solomon who did the same thing. He made shields for his the military bodyguards in and around his house to carry on show days when there was a big pomp and circumstance. But David's building a lot of precious metals here. And what is he doing with all of it? Well, he's dedicating it to the temple. David stockpiled a lot of gold, a lot of silver, and a lot of brass in these victories over the enemies of Israel so that they would be readily available when Solomon was allowed to build the temple for the Lord, the tabernacle in Jerusalem. Verse 8, and from Betah and from Berothah, cities of Hadadezer, King David took exceeding much brass, the spoils of war. And it's written in 1 Chronicles chapter 18, verse 8, that the brass that Solomon used for the brazen sea, the pillars of the temple, and the vessels of brass came from Betah and Berothah. Now, this brazen sea was not a small vessel. It was a medium-sized swimming pool. They formed it in the clay of the ground and then melted the brass and poured the brass in the mold and then peeled the clay off of the brass once it cooled off. It would hold approximately 18,000 gallons of water, again, a medium-sized swimming pool. And, of course, that was used for the priests to wash themselves in preparation to minister to in the tabernacle. Verse 9, when Tui, king of Hamath, heard that David had smitten all the host of Hadadezer, and what had happened here was Tui had been battling against the Syrians, Hadadezer in particular. So Tui, and by the way, Hamath, those of you who have been studying with the chapel for any number of years at all, know that when Hamath is mentioned, red flags go up. We're talking about this particular geographical piece of land is very much associated with the Kenites. Amos chapter 6, verse 14. Another example where the Kenites are associated with Hamath, you'll find in 1 Chronicles chapter 2, verse 55, where the Kenites had already worked their way in as scribes to the tribe of Judah. Verse 10, then Tui sent Joram his son unto King David to salute him and to bless him, because he had fought against Hadadezer and smitten him, for Hadadezer had wars with Tui. And Joram brought with him vessels of silver and vessels of gold and vessels of brass. Here we have a very powerful neighbor that they're securing the friendship of. We want to be your ally. We don't want to fight you. We want to buy our way in. That's another indication that we're talking about Kenites possibly in Tui and his son Joram, who, by the way, is called in 1 Chronicles chapter 18, verse 10, Hadoram, which is not a Hebrew name. I suspect that he changed his name from Hadoram to Joram, which is a Hebrew name, so that that would further increase the likelihood that David would take their friendship. An enemy of an enemy is a friend, and that's what Tui is doing here. David was the enemy of Hadadezer. Hadadezer was the enemy of Tui. Therefore, David became Tui's friend. Verse 11, which also King David did dedicate unto the Lord, all this gold, silver, and brass into the treasuries from which Solomon could draw to build the tabernacle, with the silver and gold that he had dedicated of all nations which he subdued into the treasuries of the tabernacle. Verse 12, of Syria and of Moab and of the children of Ammon, all these are nations that came under the subjection of Israel under David, and of the Philistines and of Amalek and of the spoil of Hadadezer, son of Rehob, king of Zobah. A lot of spoils going into the building fund for Solomon's temple. Verse 13, and David got him a name. David made himself a name when he returned from smiting the Syrians in the Valley of Salt, being 18,000 men. Now this is actually was the Edomites that were defeated, and the Valley of Salt is in Edom. And don't be confused by saying by smiting of the Syrians. Now David is credited with 18,000, and then what is it? 1 Chronicles chapter 18 verse 12. Abishai, one of David's nephews, is credited with 18,000. And then in 1 Kings 11, verses 15 and 16, Joab is credited with 12,000 of the Edomites who were killed. Now, and it took 6 months longer for Joab, another nephew of David, to have success. Verse 14, and he put garrisons in Edom. Throughout all of Edom put he garrisons, again, military outpost. And all they of Edom became David's servants, and the Lord preserved David whithersoever he went. And the geographical area of Israel is growing substantially. And if you take a map of this area and find Israel, especially if you have a book similar to the Atlas of Bible Lands, which we used to offer in our library here at the chapel, but unfortunately that book has gone out of print. You can still find them online if you're searching for one or two copies, but we can't get them in enough quantity to offer them again. But if you look at the area that Israel had taken over economically, influence, and also physically, such as the case with Ammon, Moab, and Edom, you have Israel, and then to the southeast of Israel is where you would find the Edomites. And there's a very important piece of information to this. And the securing the land of Edom gave David and Solomon access to the Gulf of Aqaba to the south, which was another outlet to the seas. And it would be from the Gulf of Aqaba that Solomon and the king of Tyre, Hiram, would launch the ships of Tarshish to go and fetch the gold from Ophir, which was an exceedingly pure gold. Verse 15, and David reigned over all Israel, and it was growing geographically. And David executed judgment and justice unto all his people. He was a fair and a just judge and king over Israel up to this point. Now in verses 16 through 18, we have the officers of David. You could think of this as his cabinet, if you will, but they are chronicled in verses 16 through 18. And Joab, the son of Zeruiah, was over the host. Zeruiah, of course, being David's sister, that making Joab obviously David's nephew, but he's the head general over the armies of Israel. And Jehoshaphat, the son of Ahilud, was recorder. Recorder would be the writer of Chronicles. You could think of this position as a historian. For example, when Israel had success over the Edomites, the recorder would make a written record of this and what year it occurred in, perhaps, but major events the recorder would jot down for history. Verse 17, and Zadok, the son of Ahitub, and Ahimelech, the son of Abiathar, were the priests. And Zeruiah was the scribe. Now, this is the first time the word scribe appears in the King James Version Bible. You could think of this position as a secretary treasurer, the one who would keep the books, if you will. And again, this is the first occurrence of this title, but the secretary treasurer of any nation or organization, of course, would be a very trusted party. Now, at this time, you notice that we have two priests over Israel. Zadok is at Gibeon, where the Mosaic Tabernacle, the tent of Moses, is located at this time. And Abiathar, who is the grandson of Ahimelech, is also with David. Abiathar came to David when he was on the run from Saul, when he had that ragtag army. You may remember his father helped David by giving him the showbread when they had nothing to eat. Also, he gave him Goliath's sword. And there was an Edomite by the name of Doeg there that witnessed this. And he went back and told Saul that this priest had helped Abiathar's father, had helped David. As a result, Saul sent Doeg, who killed 85 of the priests at Nob. Abiathar was the only one who escaped. Abiathar will remain loyal to David. However, when Solomon is to take over the throne, Abiathar supports another one of David's sons, Adoniah, and he paid the price. Verse 18. And Benaiah, the son of Jehoiada, was over both the Kirathites and the Pelethites, and David's sons were chief rulers, advisors, or princes. Now, Benaiah was with David from the very beginning. He's listed in the Chronicles as one of the 30 of David's mighty men, the David's heroes, they're also referred to. Jehoiada was a priest, but Benaiah was a very trusted friend and stayed loyal to David throughout his life and part of Solomon's life when Solomon became the king. Now, these Kirathites and Pelethites both served as bodyguards to the king. They were tasked with protecting the king's life while they were on duty in Jerusalem or wherever the king was. The Kirathites, the name means executioner. And the first thing I thought when I thought executioner was a dude with a black hood on and a huge broad-bladed axe ready to take off someone's head. They weren't responsible for executing people, but remember, David is not only king over Israel, he's the judge. And so what the Kirathites were tasked with doing was when David made a judgment, they were responsible for executing his judgments, making sure that what he said came to pass. The Pelethites were more couriers, but they were also responsible for David was the judge for the entire nation. So the Pelethites would take David's decisions on the road into wherever the affected area was. Chapter 9, David shows kindness to Jonathan's house, which he promised that he would never, he promised Jonathan that he would always show kindness to Jonathan's house. But he also promised Saul, you remember, that he would not cut off the seed of Saul's house, which was common in this time. If a king assumed the responsibilities of reigning a nation, oftentimes he would completely eliminate the male population of the previous king so that there would be no possibility that they could lay claim to the throne. But David swore that he would not do that to Saul's house. Chapter 9, verse 1. And David said, "Is there yet any that is left of the house of Saul, that I may show him kindness or favor for Jonathan's sake?" In 1 Samuel chapter 20, verses 15 and 16, a very emotional time for Jonathan and David when they parted ways. They promised each other, or Jonathan made David promise that he would never that he would show favor to Saul's house and his own house, meaning therefore Jonathan's. David said that he took that and swore to that he would never be angry or show, wouldn't wipe out the male seed line of the house of Saul. That would be the next to the last time that Jonathan and David met. Verse 2. And there was of the house of Saul a servant whose name was Ziba. And when they had called him unto David, the king said unto him, Art thou Ziba? And he said, Thy servant is he. Yes, I am Saul's servant, Ziba. Now, being Saul's servant, he's probably a little nervous at this point. You know, why is the king David calling me to Jerusalem? Verse 3. And the king said, Is there not yet any of the house of Saul, that I may show the kindness of God unto him? And Ziba said unto the king, Jonathan hath yet a son, which is lame on his feet. He was handicapped from the age of 5. When news came from the Mount Gilboa that Saul, Jonathan, and Saul's other two sons that were killed in that battle, when it came to the people who were with Mephibosheth, the son of Jonathan, his maid, in a hurry to escape, dropped him, and he was crippled in his feet for life as a result of that. Verse 4. And the king said unto him, Where is he? And Ziba said unto the king, Behold, he, referring to Mephibosheth, is in Makur, the house of Makur, the son of Amiel, in Lo Debar. Verse 5. Then King David sent and fetched him out of the house of Machir, the son of Amiel, from Lo Debar. Good things are about to come Mephibosheth's way. You see, Saul was the king of Israel, very powerful man, no doubt owned tremendous amounts of land as a result of that. His sons were successful, Jonathan included. They no doubt had possessions, but Saul, as I mentioned, and three of his sons, Jonathan and two others, killed by the Philistines at Mount Gilboa. Ishbosheth, killed by his own people, the last remaining son of Saul. Basically, all that's left is Mephibosheth, the grandson of Saul. My point is, Mephibosheth is heir to a lot of land, and David's about to make sure that Mephibosheth takes control of all the land that belonged to his ancestors. Verse 6. Now when Mephibosheth, the son of Jonathan, Mephibosheth would probably be approximately 20 years old at this time, the son of Saul was come unto David, and he fell on his face and did reverence. And David said, Mephibosheth. And he answered, Behold thy servant. And no doubt Mephibosheth, being the grandson of Saul, was a little nervous and probably trembling as to why David is calling him. David's going to do his best to calm Mephibosheth's fears. And David said unto him, Fear not, for I will surely show thee kindness for Jonathan thy father's sake, and will restore thee all the land of Saul thy father, and thou shalt eat bread at my table continually. And no doubt, again, there was a lot of property that Saul owned, that Saul's sons owned, and that is all going to be Mephibosheth's. Now, this Saul thy father, there is no word in Hebrew for grandfather or grandmother or grandson or granddaughter. When it states Saul thy father, Saul was actually Mephibosheth's grandfather. But when someone in the Old Testament, when you see that Saul thy father, it doesn't necessarily mean it's his direct father, but it more or less means that he's an ancestor, and that would apply here. This is quite a promise from David that you shall eat at my table continually. And you've heard the phrase to eat like a king. Well, Mephibosheth has been promised that he's going to eat like the king for the rest of his life, because whatever David eats, Mephibosheth eats. Almost makes him a prince as one of David's own sons. Verse 8, and he bowed himself, Mephibosheth, showing reverence to David, and said, why or what is thy servant that thou shouldest look upon such a dead dog as I am? This is a very contemptuous or contemptible self-abasement is what he's doing here. It sounds terrible what he said, but actually he's humbling himself, and humility often leads to grace, unmerited favor. Verse 9. Then the king called Ziba, Saul's servant, and said unto him, I have given unto thy master's son, referring to Saul, his grandson, all that pertaineth to Saul and to all his house, all the land, all the material possessions, the properties of Saul and his descendants going to Mephibosheth. Quite a favor that he's doing. Verse 10, thou, referring to Ziba, therefore, and thy sons and thy servants shall till the land for him, and thou shalt bring in the fruits, that thy master's son may have food to eat. But Mephibosheth, thy master's son, shall eat bread alway at my table. Now Ziba had 15 sons and 20 servants. He certainly had the resources to till the lands of Saul and to produce fruit. I like this, that they shall always eat bread at my table. And when I think of bread spiritually, I can't help but think of the bread of life. And when it comes to needing the bread of life, we're all a bit handicapped. We're all needy, and we need that bread. Verse 11. Then said Ziba unto the king, according to all that my lord the king hath commanded his servant, so shall thy servant do. As for Mephibosheth, said the king, he shall eat at my table as one of the king's sons. Just almost doing everything but adopting Mephibosheth as his own son. Whatever my sons receive, David is saying, Mephibosheth will also receive. And Mephibosheth had a young son, whose name was Micah, and all that dwelt in the house of Ziba were servants unto Mephibosheth, all that Saul owned now in the possession of Mephibosheth. So Mephibosheth dwelt in Jerusalem, for he did eat continually at the king's table, and was lame on both of his feet, crippled from the age of 5 throughout the rest of his life. And you know, I don't know if the Lord allows those who have passed on to see into this dimension at all, but you can be assured that if Jonathan could see into the dimension and have witnessed what David did for his son Mephibosheth, Jonathan would certainly be pleased. Remember, Jonathan and David were as close as brothers of the same womb. They loved each other as themselves. In chapter 10, we come to the war with Ammon is detailed, and the war with Ammon kind of leads to where the life of David, the reign of David, takes a turn for the worst. Up to this point, we have seen his reign ascending continuously, gaining more geographical property, land, gaining economic influence over other parts of the world where they were paying tribute and taxes to Israel. And David was putting that to good use, keep putting it into the treasuries of the tabernacle for future use. Won't get far, but let's get started. Chapter 10, verse 1. And it came to pass after this that the king of the children of Ammon died, and Hanun his son reigned in his stead. Now, the king of the children of Ammon who died by name is Nahash. You remember back in 1 Samuel chapter 11, we have Nahash, which if you translate it means serpent or snake. He went to the people of Jabesh-Gilead to make war with them, Israel, people of Israel. And the people of Jabesh-Gilead came out to him and said, you know, make a covenant with us and we will serve you. Nahash said, well, on this condition will I allow you to do that. Let me pluck out every one of you's right eye and then you can serve me. And they thought, ooh, that doesn't sound too good. Can we have 7 days to see if we can round up somebody to save us? Or then if we can't, we'll come out and let you pluck out our right eyes. It was Saul who came to rescue the men of Jabesh-Gilead. But let's go with verse 2. Then David said, I will show kindness unto Hanun, the son of Nahash. Again, the snake, as his father showed kindness unto me. Now, it's not written what kindness Nahash showed to David, but when David was on the run from Saul, he was very much in need. They were very short on provisions. Once again, an enemy of my enemy is my friend. David was considered to be an enemy of Saul, therefore Nahash considered David to be his friend, probably the reason that he showed him favor. And David sent to comfort him by the hand of his servants for his father. And David's servants came into the land of the children of Ammon. David sent men to comfort Hanun, no doubt with gifts in hand for the grieving son of the past king, Nahash. The servants that David sends will not be well received. That's probably a good place to stop today. Don't miss what happens in the next lecture. Again, the servants that David sends are not going to be welcomed. It's going to be perceived that they're spies sent to see what it would take to conquer the land of Ammon. After all, look what they had done to Moab. Got a short message. We'll ask you to listen a moment, won't you please?
2: The Mark of the Beast on CD is our free introductory offer to you. 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As it's written in Revelation chapter 13, verse 8, many will be deceived. There is no need for you to be deceived. Christ said in Mark 13:23, Behold, I have foretold you all things. 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
1: Welcome back. We're glad you could join back with us. Let's have the 800 number, please. 800-643-4645. That number good throughout Puerto Rico, the U.S., and Canada. If you have a biblical question that you'd like to pose to be answered on the air, feel free to call that number and leave your question. Please don't ask for a written response to your question. We have a very limited staff and time here at the chapel, and we can't do for one that which we don't have time to do for all. So the only format for having your questions answered is right here on the program. Please don't ask questions about a specific individual, denomination, or organization by name. We try to teach God's Word in a positive format throwing out negative about others serves no purpose. We simply won't do it. We'll let God's Word do the teaching, the correcting, and the healing. If you're studying via the internet somewhere around the world and unable to use that 800 number, your announcer at the end of the hour will give you our mailing address. Quite all right to mail your questions in. Got a prayer request? You don't need a telephone number. We can do away with that. You don't need a mailing address. Your Heavenly Father is there for you 24/7. And, you know, God loves you. He may or may not love what you're doing. He's not a God that's sitting up there in heaven looking how he can zap somebody whenever they mess up. That's not his thing. He loves his children. He loves for his children to love him in turn. And how can you show your love? Talk to him. Go to him in prayer. Make time each day to talk to your Heavenly Father. You should be able to talk to him just like he's your flesh father. He's the closest relative that you have. We do have these prayer requests. Father, we come united as one in the name of your Son, Jesus Christ. We ask you to look upon these, Father. You know their needs. I've got marital problems, financial difficulties. You know, Father, if it is your will, a special blessing on each of these. And we also lift up our military troops and our law enforcement officers around the world who are in harm's way. We ask you to watch over, guide, direct, touch, heal in Jesus' precious name. Amen and thank you, Father. All right, let's get to some questions. First up today, we have Ann in Oklahoma. I am confused. All my life I have been in church, but never taught the word as I hear it from Shepherd's Chapel. Pastor Murray says we must repent, and if we do, our slate is, I can't read your writing, wiped clean, yes or no. Yes, that's true. And yet we are told we reap what we sow. I don't understand. Does God keep our sins and then when we die we pay for them? I am worried. I have repented of my sins and some are not pretty. I really don't know what to do. Can you help me, please? When we are young, we sometimes live to be sorry for things that we did when we were young. And I hope you catch the answer. Don't be troubled, Anne. When you repent of your sins, they are blotted out, it states in the book of Acts. That means that if you took your sins and wrote them on a chalkboard, and then to blot them out would be to take a big old eraser and just wipe them out. They're gone. It's as if they were never there before. And that's the way it is when you repent. You're not going to be judged on the sins that you've repented and been forgiven of. You have a clean slate when you repent. Yes, we reap what we sow if we don't repent. But if we reap something, as you say, that's not so pretty, and then we repent, it's as though it was never there. Forgive yourself when you are forgiven by your Heavenly Father as well. Not to forgive yourself is to doubt that your Heavenly Father can forgive. Jim in South Carolina, how do Christians justify replacing the Sabbath worship with Sunday? I need help with this change. Well, in here at the chapel, we worship Jesus every day. And we learn in Hebrews chapter 4 that Jesus is our rest. That's what Sabbath means in the Greek language, is rest. And if you don't put your rest in Jesus Christ every day, I submit to you that you really have no rest. 1 Corinthians chapter 5, verses 6 and 7 state that Jesus became our Passover. What is the Passover? The Passover is the highest Sabbath of the year. And our Sabbath is Jesus Christ. Lula from Kentucky. Hello, Dennis. Well, hello, Lula. I'm reading through the Bible again, this time understanding more. I appreciate all that you and the staff do for us. What a huge task you all take on. I love you for that and taking care of all of us, too. Well, you're welcome. It's a labor of love. question, who is the king in Numbers 21:1? Do you know his name? Well, he's named there in Numbers chapter 21, verse 1, so I don't know why you would wonder who it is. His name is Arad, A-R-A-D, as it appears in the King James Version Bible, and he's a Canaanitish king. And then you state, who are the spies mentioned in Numbers 21:1? It states that Israel came up the way by the spies. Well, back up to Numbers chapter 13, and that's where the people of Israel petition Moses, and Moses petitioned God to allow them to select one man from each tribe to go into the promised land to check it out. And it kind of irritated God a little bit. God had told them over and over it was a land that flowed with milk and honey. But he suffered them to go and check, and Numbers 13, they selected one man from each tribe. And they went up into the land of Canaan. And when they came back, that's why it's called the way of the spies. It's the way those guys went up into the land of Canaan, because Arad was a Canaanitish king. And of course, those spies came back all but Caleb at first and said, there's giants over there. We were as grasshoppers in their sight. We can't, and there's no way that we can defeat them. And Caleb said, let's go. God gave that land to us. We can take it. Joshua was the only one that would join Caleb. Those other 10 spies found a very special death. God sent a plague on them because they went against his plan. You go against God's plan, you're going to pay a price. Jerry in South Carolina, if Eve was seduced by the devil, did Adam have a homosexual act with the devil? He partook of the same tree that Eve took of, and the tree of knowledge of good and evil. So that is a possibility, but that it was a homosexual act. But remember, also, Satan is supernatural. Could it be that he could have made himself to appear as a beautiful young woman, for example? That could have been. But if it was a homosexual act, which I said that's a possibility, it would have been an abomination to our Lord. Carolyn in California, even more of an abomination than just partaking of the tree of knowledge of good and evil. Carolyn in California, my question is, does God heal everyone? My mom said he only heals some people. I said he heals if you have faith to believe and accept his healing, and he will heal you. James chapter 5, verse 14 tells us that if any is sick, call for the elders to anoint. It goes on to say, after that verse that instructs to anoint in verse 15, and the prayer of faith shall save the sick, and the Lord shall raise him, being the sick, up. That's James chapter 5, verses 14 and 15. And always pray things to happen in God's will. That's, you know, and as people, Christians, become more and more mature, God's will becomes more important to mature Christians than their own self-will. So always pray things in God's will. Karen in Michigan, who are the Kenites? Well, the very word Kenites, if you'll take your Strong's Concordance, look it up, you'll find that it is Hebrew

word 7017 in the Strong's Concordance and the Hebrew dictionary, and you'll find that that means patronymic, which if you're like me, you had to get a dictionary to find out what patronymic means. But if you will, you'll find that that's children from the father's side of the family. Of 7014 on that Hebrew dictionary, 7014 is Cain. Therefore, Kenites are children of Cain. Mary in Texas. Why did some men thousands of years ago decide that the books of the Apocrypha should not be in the Bible? Well, what happened was the canon, a biblical canon, is a list of books which a particular religion or a religious community, better said, regards as authoritative scripture. These lists have been developed by church leaders through debate over the years. The word canon in the Greek language, which you won't find in the Bible, but it means in the Greek language rule or measuring stick. And I'm kind of agree with you, Mary. We offer the Apocrypha, which contain the books of the Bible that they were originally in the King James Version 1611 Bible, but were removed at a later time by the religious authorities of the time. But if you obtain an Apocrypha, make sure, we do offer it through the chapel, but if you don't get one through the chapel, make sure it's a Goodspeed translation of the Apocrypha. Many parts of the Apocrypha, I have no doubt, should be included in the King James Version Bible. Other parts, not so much. How do you know which ones? Well, compare them and line them up with God's Word. If they align with God's Word, they're truth. If they're not, they're probably fiction. Mary from Texas. I understand the woman that bore the male child was Babylon. Who was she and who was the child? And had it been a female, Satan was to get her. I think you're referring to Revelation. I wish you'd have said which scripture you're talking about, but Revelation chapter 12, verse 5, I'm relatively sure is what you're talking about. Now, chapter 12 of Revelation is what's known as a parenthetical chapter. It covers a huge period of time. It covers all the way back into the first earth age and covers to the end of this dispensation, the second heaven and earth age. The woman that's mentioned in Revelation 12:5 is not Babylon. The woman is Eve, Mother Eve of the handmaid or the helpmate is what I'm trying to come up with that God gave to Adam in Genesis chapter 2. Why would the serpent be wanting to destroy the woman Eve? Well, that would be through her womb, umbilical cord to umbilical cord, that Messiah would come. And you see, the serpent's plan was to destroy the seed line of the woman by sending the fallen angels in Genesis chapter 6. God wouldn't put up with that. God protected that seed line on more than one occasion. Noah's flood destroyed the first influx of the fallen angels and their offspring, the Geber. The sword of Israel destroyed the second influx. Guess what? There's going to be a third influx and its future. Do you know about it? I'll let you think about it. But Satan's plan, destroy the woman, and if you can do that, destroy Messiah. In that case, Satan wins. You follow with the second question, could you tell me the names of all the archangels? Are they used to talk to men to tell them about the coming events, but really just saying, look for the signs and ye shall see? Well, the only two archangels mentioned by name in God's Word, the King James Version Bible, are Michael and Gabriel.

7, verse 14. So, yes, God can use not only archangels, but other angels to communicate to his children. The very word angel means messenger. So I can't help but believe that God will send messengers, angels, to communicate to his elect. And of course, they're going to be the two witnesses as well that are going to be here instructing God's election. But anytime something major was about to happen, you see, God doesn't have a plan that he doesn't want to come to pass. He wants it to come to pass. He's going to make sure it comes to pass. And if that means sending an angel to communicate what's coming down, he can do so and will. Brian in Oregon. If the mark of the beast isn't a chip in the hand or the forehead, what is it exactly? Well, it is deception planted in your brain, in your mind. Order our free introductory offer, Brian. It's, you know, the phone call to request it is free. The CD is free. We don't even ask for the postage to send it to you. The postage is free. It's getting late in the game, and you need to know what the mark of the beast is. That's why we make it available. As I said, no telephone call is free. The CD is free. The postage is free. We want you to have it. Amy in Ohio, does Hebrews chapter 6 mean you can lose your salvation? No, that's not what Hebrews chapter 6 verses 4 through 6 mean. What that scripture means is that when you come to knowledge, in other words, when you're saved, then if you backslide, you mess up, you sin, that you shouldn't try and be saved again. That would be like re-crucifying Christ, is what Paul said. So what do we do when we mess up after we've been saved? We repent. Now, can you lose your salvation? You bet you can lose your salvation. There's nowhere in God's Word does it say once saved, always saved, which a lot of churches have taken up as their motto, if you will. You can be saved and then mess up so bad and sin to the extent that God doesn't want you in the eternity, and you lose your salvation. God's election can commit the unforgivable sin, and that will certainly lose your salvation. Into the lake of fire they go. Pat in Colorado, who was the man who gave up his heritage for a bowl of mush? Where can I find it in the Bible? Well, it was Esau, and he traded his birthright to his brother Jacob for a bowl of red pottage. And you can read about that in the book of Genesis. And for that reason, God hated, well, it wasn't for that reason, but God did hate Esau, but Jacob he loved, as it states in Malachi chapter 1, verse 3, and in the New Testament, Romans chapter 9, verse 13. And people often wonder, well, how could God hate, how did God know he was going to hate Esau even when he was in the womb? Well, it's because what he did in the first earth and heaven age. God keeps very good records, and what he did in this, the second earth age, giving up his inheritance for a bowl of red pottage, is a pretty good indication of the kind of person that Esau was, and that's the reason God hated him. Jamie in Mississippi, I wanted to ask a question. If you have lived most all of your life as a gay person, as I have, how do I go about leaving that behind and marrying a woman? I have prayed and need your advice. Well, Jamie, I would advise you to read Leviticus chapter 18, verse 22, Leviticus chapter 20, verse 13, which let us know that homosexuality is an abomination to our Heavenly Father. Now, am I preaching hate? No, I'm not. I'm preaching God's Word, and that's what God's Word says. Homosexuality is an abomination to our Heavenly Father. And most importantly, Jamie, I want you to read

0: Romans chapter 8, verse 2. I'll repeat, Romans chapter 8, verse 2. And it states there, Christ Jesus had made me free from the law of sin and death. And Jamie, I would be advising you to repent and live. Gloria in Colorado, is it okay to bless my car with olive oil? Well, I've blessed a lot of things in my life with olive oil. My car was never been one of them, but sure, why not? It's okay it's not okay for you to bless your car. It's okay for you to anoint your car with the oil and ask God to bless. You see, we don't bless. God blesses. And of course, be sure and do that in the name of Jesus Christ. But at first, I started to answer your question. No, I would never anoint an inanimate object. Well, I have anointed inanimate objects, a home, for example, to order all negative evil out in the name of Jesus Christ. Danielle in West Virginia, I love God and I love you and how you teach. Well, thank you. I love you as well in Christ. I have a very big family that goes to the same church. My grandma and I believe that the rapture isn't the way to heaven. My family doesn't believe us and won't listen because we aren't known to be very intelligent. They gave me a verse in 1 Thessalonians 4, verses 14 through 17. What does verses 16 and 17 mean? What does dead in Christ mean? That means those who have passed away in the flesh. And I'll tell you what, I'm getting the out of time sign, Danielle. I promise I'm going to come back. I don't want to rush the answer to your question. I promise we'll be first up next time, and we'll get to that. It's a very important question that you have. Out of time, I love you all a great deal. Why? Because you enjoy studying God's Word in depth. You know what? It makes your Father's day when he looks down and he sees you reading the letter that he wrote to you, the Bible. It makes his day. You make his day. He's going to make yours. We are brought to you by your tithes and offerings. If we've helped you, help us keep coming to you and to reach out to others who are lost in this world of darkness. One thing that's most important, though, beloved, it's this. You stay in his word every day. Every day in your Father's word is a good day, even with trouble. You know why? Because Jesus is the living word.
1: 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We hope you have enjoyed studying God's Word here on the Shepherd's Chapel Family Bible Study Hour with Pastor Dennis Murray. 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We invite you to join us for the next in-depth Bible study each weekday at the same time. Thank you for watching today's program, and God bless you.

Genesis 1:46, the first six chapters in God's Word. The world that was. Did you realize there was a world age before this one? Same old world, different age. The creation itself. When were the races created? You see, all the races were created separately, and you'll find that documented in these particular CDs. How and what was the sin in the garden? It will be discussed in this series also. This is a must for the serious Bible scholar, for if you do not understand how it was in the beginning, you certainly will never understand the end. I think you will find this series very rewarding and certainly will answer questions that no doubt you have always wondered about. Genesis 1:46. Hey, I know you're going to enjoy this series.

0: Welcome to the Shepherd's Chapel Network Family Bible Study Hour with Pastor Arnold Murray. Wisdom is understanding God's Word. Pastor Murray's unique teaching approach brings God's Word alive with meaning as he takes you on a chapter-by-chapter, verse-by-verse study of God's letter to you, the Bible. And now here is Pastor Arnold Murray.
1: Good day to you. God bless you. Say welcome to the Shepherd's Chapel. Welcome to this family Bible study hour, Our Father's Word. We start a new book today, the book of Joel. Minor prophet, certainly not minor in anything other than brevity in the length of the book. But actually, this is an unusual book, Joel is, in as much as it's really undated. Most scholars believe that it was written about the same time Ezekiel started the book of Ezekiel, and about 100 years after Isaiah had finished his. Then it isn't necessary that we mention a date, because there's only one date mentioned in this book of Joel, and that's the Lord's Day. And as it is written in 2 Peter chapter 3, verse 8, be ye not ignorant of this one thing, that one day with the Lord is 1,000 years with man, meaning the millennium. So this has to do with the time frame just before the millennium, the events that happened leading up to that. Quite frankly, we're talking about today, my friend. And this has to do with the coming of the Holy Spirit. And as it was written in Acts chapter 2 and stated by Peter, this is that was spoken of by Joel the prophet. Didn't say what Joel the prophet said, but we're going to find out, and especially in chapter 2. The coming of the Holy Spirit and the Lord's Day. Joel in the Hebrew is pronounced Yoel, which is Yahweh's is God. I'll say it again, Yoel, which is to say Yahweh, and El, which is to say Yahweh is El or God. Okay. And there's no question about that. And where he is, there is the Holy Spirit also, for the Holy Spirit is the Spirit of Almighty God. So having said that, let's get right into it. Joel chapter 1 and verse 1, it reads, the word of the Lord that came to Joel, the son of Pethuel, which is to say the vision of God. Pethuel was not a prophet, but it's to let you know that Joel was not the Joel who was the son of a prophet. But the important thing that I want you to gather from this verse is, what was this? The word of the Lord that came to Joel. In other words, Joel's pen set it down. But these words are the words of your father. It's the words of Almighty God. So you want to pay close attention to what is taught in this particular book, verse 2. Hear this, ye old men, and give ear. This is to say, you that's got some age on you and you've been around a while, all ye inhabitants of the land, hath this been in your days? Have you ever seen anything like this? Or even in the days of your fathers? And of course the answer is no, for what he's about to describe. It's the deception of the end times. And it will be likened unto a flight of locusts. What's before them and what's after them. Before them you'll see lush pastures. After them you'll see everything stripped bare. And in the end times, politically, spiritually, and otherwise, the locust army, Satan's little army, will strip everything if you allow it. And that's what this is all about, is the deception of the end times. Verse 3, tell ye your children of it. You warn them, and let your children tell their children and their children another generation, even up to this time. What time? The time of the end. The time just before the Lord's Day, so that people are warned and understand and are prepared, both mentally, spiritually, foremost spiritually, and certainly with the knowledge from our Heavenly Father of exactly how it goes down. Verse 4. That which the palmer worm hath left hath the locust eaten, and that which the locust hath left hath the canker worm eaten, and that which the canker worm hath left hath the caterpillar eaten. this is the four stages of the locust. Now, coming out the gate, let me make one thing very clear. We're not literally talking about a locust army, but as it is written in the great book of Revelation in the ninth chapter, is God likens it to a flight of locusts, okay? But they're actually men, and they do devour. And these four stages are the stages to which the Kenites, the children of Satan, actually utilize. And many might say, well, how do we know about the four stages? Well, it's something you want to wise up to. Most of those stages are underground. Literally, the locust forms underground. Well, what does that mean spiritually? It means you're not going to know about it unless you're pretty sharp. For their deeds are done underground. And you have to be wise enough to know and understand. The Hebrew is really nice about, interesting, it's poetic in a sense. What it says is the Nor, these are the four stages in the Hebrew, the Nor's remnant, the swarmers eat, the swarmers remnant, the devourers eat, the devourers remnant, the consumers eat. So it's just a take all, eat all, cleansing, ripping off, I mean, even in, within the stages themselves. But those four steps are very important. Four always has to do with the earth, meaning there are four seasons, there are four directions specifically, and so forth, and with this number of the earth and what happens here. Verse 5, awaken ye drunkards and weep, and howl all ye drinkers of wine because of the new wine. Well, there's not any. For it is cut off from your mouth. It's all gone. I mean, the locusts came, they clean off every crop. And there's no grapes to mash, to ferment. It's gone. So this will wake up, this will sober up the drunkards, all right. Because there'll be nothing for them to drink. And what does this mean? Well, what do you really use yayin in the Hebrew tongue, the true wine? It's the sacrament. Certainly was not ever intended that you be drunken with it. But the Lord's table, verse 6, for a nation that is come up upon my land, a conspiracy. Strong and without number, whose teeth are the teeth of a lion, and he hath the cheek teeth of a great lion. Now this should let you, you should begin to get the idea here. We're not talking about locusts. And the lion, and this should, your mind should automatically go to Revelation chapter 9, where it speaks there of the locust army. And the fact that though they have the hair of a woman, meaning they talk so soft, and they connive so well. But when they tear, they rip, not like a canine where they just simply clamp down on the vascular system, but a lion that rips and tears and destroys. That's the, they don't care. And many might say, well, what has that got to do with me? Well, it means that you're... income, if you're not careful, if you're not a Christian, could dry up. There could be nothing there. You could be overtaxed, totally out of business, until you're working for, as it is written also in the sixth chapter of Revelation, all day for a loaf of bread, barely enough to get by on. So you want to pay attention. God takes care of his own and blesses them. You want to make certain that when these things come to pass, and they've already begun, that you're blessed of God, and you don't have to be all that concerned. That conspiracy is for the end times, and you're in the end times. You're in the generation of the fig tree, and that fig tree, one of them is already cursed and withered, and will never produce fruit. verse 7. He hath laid my vine waste and barked my fig tree. He hath made it clean bare and cast it away. The branches thereof are made white. In other words, he's even got the bark off of it. Now, how is this done? Well, by through taxation. That's what the conspiracy is. Through finally taking so much that there's nothing left for you other than an existence and a mighty poor one at that. You want to pay attention, dear friend. It really pays in these end times to have God's blessings. And why is that so important? Because you know what tomorrow brings, basically. It's going down exactly as it's written. And when you know something's going down a certain way, you make preparations. And most of all, you serve God whereby you're blessed, not cursed. So everything, what he's saying is, it's going to be like a flock of locusts hit it. It's going to be clean bare, even the bark off the trees. You can take that financially, spiritually, and otherwise. Verse 8. Lament like a virgin girded with sackcloth for the husband of thy youth. You'd better think about the Lord Jesus Christ and our Heavenly Father. And you'd better get back to that is right and to know and to understand that from him the blessings flow. Otherwise, you're just kind of out of business. For it is through our Father, from our Father, that blessings flow. And when you lament like a virgin, what does that mean to a scholar of God's word? It means you weren't deceived. You remained a virgin. That's what Christ is coming back for, as it is written in the 2 Corinthians in chapter 11, where Paul would say there, I want to present you to Christ as a chaste virgin. Not as Eve, who was seduced, wholly seduced by Satan, the devil. Okay, you know, he's coming first as the Antichrist, and he's going to deceive, and a lot of people are spiritually going to wed with him, thinking it is the true Christ. So that's why it's important that you lament like a virgin, that you remain a virgin, spiritually speaking. Not deceived, not drawn into this pit, but staying above the flow with the word of God. This is why you return to Jesus Christ, praying to him, knowing him, and knowing that he keeps you, your Christian boat, well above the storm of the end times. And with him, you just do real fine. And as a virgin, that is to say, to not be deceived by the evil one, then when he returns, you're one of his elect, and he can use you. Verse 9, the meat offering and the drink offering is cut off from the house of the Lord. The priest, the Lord's ministers, mourn. Now, what was the first thing that Christ said when he raised the damsel from death? What did he say, give her? Give her meat. Something that'll stick to her ribs. Spiritually speaking, why is the meat cut off? Because God's word's cut off. You got a lot of houses that supposedly teach God's word, but you're lucky if you get more than one verse a week. That won't cut it, friend. It's all right for topical preaching, but when it comes to studying God's word, you need to study chapter by chapter and verse by verse. That makes it a true house of God. When people themselves are cut away from the meat of God's word, that's what allows you to rise above the fray. That is the knowledge and the wisdom that blesses you. That is the knowledge and wisdom that identifies the enemy. It is the knowledge that identifies the conspiracy that Father just spoke of and all four hidden dynasties that are in relationship to it, whereby when it comes to you, it's basically like water off of a duck's back. Why? Because you're prepared, spiritually and otherwise, and God takes care of his own. You know, regardless of how many locusts there are, the Word of God is still there. The meat of God's Word is there. And just because some church will only teach one verse a week, you still got the Word of God, and there's no excuse for you not getting into it, for a child can understand the Scripture. Most any child could take the Scriptures we've covered to this time and pretty well picture what God is talking about if you will cut away all the traditions of man and stick to the Word. So it kind of leaves you without excuse if there's no church that teaches chapter by chapter and verse by verse near you, because you've got the Word yourself. And you have the Father. When Christ died on the cross, he rent the veil of the Holy of Holies from top to bottom, meaning you could come on in anytime you want to. I don't know how often do you go in spiritually speaking. That is to say, to approach him, to talk to him, because you can go anytime you so choose and ask for knowledge and wisdom. When you do, from his Word, and when you do, he'll give it to you. That's his promise. As we studied in the great book of Hosea just prior to this one, my people are destroyed for lack of knowledge. You don't want to be void of knowledge, because that will destroy you. That will put you into that fray. So you gain that knowledge and pray for it. Return to Christ. And lament as a virgin, and know that that meat is always there if you'll partake of it. The meat that is God's Word. What was the very first word of sentence of this book? The Word of God that came to Joel. It is what God's Word. Therefore, you can really count on this quite heavily as how God's emotions run, and how that he reaches out to you, and how that, you know, just because through the deception people lose the true meat, you're not deceived. Therefore, you have the meat. So partake of it and pray for more knowledge than ever, that God will alleviate the knowledge, that it will alleviate the four underground stages of the locust, that you can see them as they were in plain sight. Verse 10, the field is wasted, the land mourneth, for the corn is wasted and the new wine is dried up and the oil languisheth. The fields are bare. There's nothing out there. If you go with the deception, and if you allow yourself to be yanked into some socialistic organization that through socialism and even communism, that's anti-godliness, strip the ground bare. So you want to shun that. You want to stay away from it, because you don't need a place where this ground is just stripped. This is to say, like, where all knowledge is taken away from you and you become a yes person and go with the flow of Satan's flow, the flow of the locust army. It's a strong army. It's a strong conspiracy. But God's truth rises above it. You have nothing to worry about. God always takes care of his own. Let's go with the next verse. Verse 11. Be ye ashamed, O ye husbandmen. That's to say those that are supposed to take care of that land. Howl, O ye vine dressers, for the wheat and for the barley, because the harvest of the field is perished. It is just cut off. You know why you can't buy any or anything else? You can't buy it with money, because it's not there. But you can get it from God's Word. You know, wheat is kind of the latter crop, barley being the earliest, and all, you know, poor man's bread kind of made from barley. But the bran is one of some of the healthiest there is. And when it blasts in the field, you know what your minus? And your mind should go to this as well. If you know anything at all about horticulture, what we know that the field perishes because of the locust, but also what else? You see, there is one field that is immune to all this, and this is the field of the mind that has the former and the latter rain. The former and the latter rain of God's word, whereby you understand the deception. You understand the cruelty of that locust army, whereby you are immune to that. Verse 12, the vine is dried up, and the fig tree languisheth, the pomegranate tree, the palm tree also, and the apple tree. Even all the trees of the field are withered, because joy is withered away from the sons of men. That word men is Adam. I'll even go a little further and say Ha-Adam. Why is it withered away? They've lost the truth. They've lost the meat of the word. Therefore, that will take away your joy. Real joy is to be able to spot, identify, and know and be aware of that conspiracy, of all four stages of that locust army that comes against our people. Verse 13, gird yourselves and lament, ye priests, howl, ye ministers of the altar. Come, lie all night in sackcloth, you ministers of my God, for the meat offering and the drink offering is withholden from the house of your God. It's withholden if you don't teach it. One verse a week, that's starvation. It's a starvation diet. And no wonder the word is withholden, because it isn't taught. And that's a sad state of affairs. A very, very sad state of affairs. The truth is withheld because of the locust army and conspiracy. And you know what is real sad is Satan is intelligent enough to know that when he has a church also, you see, that's why they call him the Antichrist, because he has an Antichrist church. It's a church that never quite gets around to teaching this word, but his. Can you tell the difference? Because you can hear it every day of the week on television and many other places. Well-meaning, yeah, deceive people, but God's word is not taught. Well, aren't you afraid you'll offend someone? Not in the least. Okay. Not in the least. God's truth is his truth, and it reigns supreme. Verse 14, sanctify you a fast. That's not a feast. Sanctify you a fast. Call a solemn assembly. Gather the elders and all the inhabitants of the land into the house of the Lord your God and cry unto the Lord. You return. You get back to the very word of God, the very meat of his word. Identify the conspiracy. Make it known. Advertise it. Verse 15, why? Listen carefully. Alas for the day. What day is that? 2 Peter chapter 3, verse 8. Be not ignorant of this one thing. One day with the Lord is as a thousand years with man. That is called the Lord's day. Many call it the millennium. But it is better said, the Lord's day. For the day of the Lord is at hand, and as a destruction from the Almighty shall it come. It's going to happen. You can count, it is written, and it shall come to pass exactly as it is written. Beware of the conspiracy. Beware of those that would lead you astray. Lead you astray supposedly from the very word of God, but isn't it interesting how they never quite get around to teaching God's word? Well, brother, that might be controversial. So what? Satan would like nothing better than for you to wimp out and not be controversial against Satan's conspiracy. Verse 16, is not the meat cut off before our eyes? Yea, joy and gladness from the house of our God. So it is. When the truth goes, so does it. 17, the seed is rotten under their clods. The garners are laid desolate. The barns are broken down, for the corn is withered. If that seed is still in the barn, if it never quite gets planted, if it never gets worked, it rots. And God's word must be taught or the conspiracy takes over. And therefore, God's word is taught. God's word will always be taught. It shall not wither, even though the conspiracy would cause many to wither in the mind because it's not exercised into the real truth. Remember this, there's nothing new under the sun. Have you ever read the first chapter of Ecclesiastes? There's nothing new under the sun. What has been shall be again. In other words, God ran through us all these types and examples of what happened to our people over and over and over. How many times does it take before you learn? Pay attention to the word of God. Verse 18, how do the beasts groan? The herds of cattle are perplexed because they have no pasture, yea, the flocks of sheep are made desolate. There is nothing that hurts a man more than to have a beautiful herd of animals and can't feed them because of hard times or bad times or something else. That's a terrible thing. But what's worse yet is to be a shepherd, which is supposed to, or a pastor, which is supposed to provide pasture, and let the sheep starve right in a house of God, never feeding the word of God, the meat from God's word, whereby they are fed. And they evidently overlook this 23rd Psalm, where we have the chief shepherd, the Lord is my shepherd, I shall not want. He maketh me to lie down besides green pastures. That means there's plenty to eat out there from God's word. You want to be sure and get your part. He gives you life, which means eternal life. Do you listen to it, or do you get caught up in the deception? You get caught up in the, well, times are really hard. A lot of that is a figment of the imagination of those that are not blessed by Almighty God. You want to stay away from deception and be blessed by the shepherd that will always lead, will always guide, will always provide. Where do you find his pasture? Right here in the word of God. He is our shepherd. He came, and that the very word itself became flesh and walked among us. He cared enough that he died on that cross, that he could destroy the devil, which is to say death, and bring us the real word right here in our dimension, whereby if there were any doubter, he was dashed against the wall. Always take care of the sheep. Feed my sheep. And when you're feeding the sheep, don't forget to feed the lambs. Most pastors do that. They forget about the little lambs. We got to go deeper and deeper and deeper and deeper. No, you teach God's word on three levels so that the new hear it and are interested, and it grows daily. Verse 19, O Lord, to thee will I cry, for the fire hath devoured the pastures of the wilderness, and the flame hath burned all the trees of the field. Well, if you go the way of the locust, that's what it is. You don't travel that way, though, friend. You cry to the Lord and feed bountifully with plenty, the horn of plenty, the meat from God's word that will engross you, cover you, save you. Why go without? Even in a troubled world, rise above it in the word of God. Verse 20 to complete the chapter. The beasts of the field cry also unto thee, all the living creatures, for the rivers of waters are dried up, and the fire hath devoured the pastures of the wilderness. You know, when you think of someone telling you all the rivers have dried up, I want you to remember Christ, where he would walk a long way and he would come to the well of Jacob. Jacob's well. I mean, this is literal. And there would be a woman there at that well. And he would tell her if she would partake of the living water, she would never thirst. And she said, I perceive that you're a prophet. And he said, well, bring your husband. She said, don't have one. He said, I know you don't. You've had five, and you're living with an old boy now you're not married to. And then's when she perceived him as a prophet. And he used her through that water to convert most of a town. Now, what is my point? Is I don't care how they tell you the waters have dried up. We have the living water. The channels of Almighty God that never run dry. His truth that will always sustain you. His truth that will always hold you up. His truth that is the most valuable thing in this world for comfort and peace of mind. Do you have it? Do you have peace of mind? This is where you derive it from, is the meat of God's word. Now, chapter 2 in this great book is where the Holy Spirit actually comes upon the world, the forerunner of it, teaching, leading, and guiding. One of the first verses is blow the trumpet in Zion. That means sound the alarm. I thank God that he's given us a trumpet that's 33 feet across, that we have our own satellite 24 hours a day, 7 days a week, to over 300 stations and all the satellites, to sound that alarm, to bring that meat. I thank our Father for that. Don't miss the next lecture. It's fantastic. Listen a moment, won't you please?
0: The Mark of the Beast on CD is our free introductory offer to you. What is the Mark of the Beast? Many false teachers would have you believe it will be a tattoo on your forehead or a computer chip implanted under your skin. It is getting late in the game. You need to know what the mark of the beast is. As it's written in Revelation chapter 13, verse 8, many will be deceived. There is no need for you to be deceived. Christ said in Mark 13:23, Behold, I have foretold you all things. 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You may also request your free CD by mailing your request to Shepherd's Chapel, Post Office Box 416, Gravette, Arkansas 72736. Don't be deceived by Satan.
1: And there we are back again. Let's have the 800 number, please. 1-800-643-4645. That number is good from Puerto Rico, throughout the U.S., Alaska, Hawaii, and all over Canada. If the Spirit moves, you got a question, you share it. Once you do that, please never ask a question about a particular reverend or denomination. Let's don't judge people. We have one judge. That's our Father. And you want to stay out of his business in that regard. It's very dangerous for you to begin to judge people. You can discern, but don't judge, okay? Those of you that listen by shortwave around the world, it's always a pleasure hearing from you. Your announcer at the end of the hour will give you our mailing address. Again, always a pleasure. You got a prayer request? You don't need that number. We can do away with it. Or the address. Why? God knows what you're thinking. Do you understand that you're his child? That's why he has written this letter to us, because he wants you to see that he has room for you. Why? Well, he created you different than anyone else. You're unique. Your fingerprints are different. Your DNA is different. He wanted someone exactly like you, but he wants you to love him. If you want his blessings, you will. Let him know today, won't you? That return his love, for he sure loves you. Father, around the globe we come, we ask that you lead, guide, direct, Father, touch in Yeshua's precious name. Thank you, Father. Amen. Okay, and question time. Dorothy from California. What is the verse in the Bible that says you will know your loved ones in heaven? Well, in the millennium, all right, which makes it very clear. In the great book of Ezekiel from chapter 40 to the end, it has to do with that day of the Lord, that thousand-year period, exactly what happens in that day. And in the 44th chapter, beginning with about verse 20 through 25. It says that if you are one of the elect, Zadok, okay, which is a Hebrew word that means elect or upright, then you have the privilege of going and helping a relative if they didn't make it. Why, tell them, why, the millennium, the day of the Lord, is a time of teaching, of discipline. Everybody will know the word, it just takes a little discipline. And so naturally, if you can go help them, you'd naturally know them, okay? Jeremiah from, don't know where Jeremiah is from. I don't know about the Bible any further. What I've learned from the Bible, and heard from all sorts of people that have different religions, religious backgrounds, and to be honest, it is hard for me to know what is right or wrong. I am confused on much of the Bible and am way behind in what you are teaching. I also have a hard time understanding the Bible unless I'm reading it as you are in your program. Therefore, the only time I get understanding is when I watch your program. So I would also like any advice on how to understand more rapidly what it is that I am supposed to understand. Thanks again. Well, Jeremiah, my advice to you is don't listen to a lot of people. I've noticed in your question that every time you read God's word for yourself or along with me, you understand it. So how about knocking off asking all those other people's opinions with backgrounds and beliefs and stick to God's word and read it with understanding? Pray to him for understanding. For as I quoted earlier, God would say in the book of Hosea, my people are destroyed for lack of knowledge. And that letter is full of the knowledge from God. And in the simplicity, that means the very simple way that Christ teaches, that's why you can understand it when you cover the word. So you hang tough, ask him, and he will give. Bruce from Iowa. In Genesis chapter 8, Noah first sent a raven to see if the earth had dried up. After that, he sent doves. Is there any significance to Noah first sending the raven and then the doves? Did he send the raven out at night and the dove during the day? No. It's just that the raven found what it wanted, and symbolically, many scholars believe the raven got carried away with partaking of the bodies that were floating, okay? Well, that's a little graphic, but be that as it may. But the dove found the branch of an olive tree. So there was life out there even when the raven went, got it? And the dove brought that sign of peace back. And the dove has always been symbolic of the Holy Spirit. God saw to it, okay? But the raven didn't perish. He was out there having a blast thinking about himself. There's nothing, and I'm not knocking ravens, it's just kind of the way they are. Rodney from Georgia, my family and I study with you daily. We have received clarity to frustrations from how others teach. My question is, at what age was Christ when he was crucified? God bless you and your family and staff. Well, thank you, he sure does. Christ was at 33 years of age, okay? 33 years of age. And so he will return, because in the spiritual body, you will notice any time an angel, which is simply someone that had passed on and was in the spiritual body, they always call them young, right? Because you're always young in the spiritual body. There's no such thing as age. Kevin from Colorado. If in planting seed, a question has arisen that I've never heard asked before. If while in the millennium, a saved one may cross over the gulf to help one's mother, father, and so forth, would a child that had been adopted in this earth age be able to cross over and help their adopted mother and father, or their birth mother and father, or all of the above? The adoption takes place and they become his mother and father. But he would probably also be able to help the others as well. God loves his elect. And if you read real closely, he even lets them do some judging as to whether it should be or shouldn't be in that 44th chapter of Ezekiel. So God loves the election. And he gives, I'm not saying he treats everyone the same, but they have earned the right to be called election by standing against the false one, even in the first earth age. Catherine from Montana, could you explain Revelation chapter 12, verses 1 through 6, the woman, the birth of a child, and the dragon? And thank you for all your service in the Marines. You're so welcome. In Revelation chapter 12, that 12th chapter covers a longer period of time than just about any chapter in God's Word. When it first describes the dragon and the multi heads, that was Satan's organization in the first earth age. And in verse 4, where it says he drug a third of God's children away, that was when the first overthrow took place. But the woman is Mother Israel, and she conceived and bore a son, and that was the Lord Jesus Christ. And he went back for a period of days. You notice it's always not months, because that's of Lucifer, that's of the night, but a deus, which is to say children of light. And I think that'll answer your question. Anthony from California. I would like to know in Ezekiel chapters 1 through 4, verses 4 through 10, when he talks about the center of the fire looking like glowing metal, and in the fire was what looked like four living creatures. Please explain. I'm currently in Folsom Prison. Well, it's good to hear from you. You hang tough and you keep studying. The word amber, I want you to make a note of it in verse 4. The word amber is highly polished metal. That's what, there is no such thing in Hebrew as colors. But it's the Hebrew word is highly polished metal. In other words, it was a vehicle. And the four living creatures are the Zoi, which is the same as the Zoon in the Greek in the book of Revelation. They took Satan's place of protecting the mercy seat. And God's altar and God himself was in that vehicle. And that's what it was talking about. Robert from Iowa, Pastor Arnold Murray, I'm 11 years old. What does crucified mean? Well, our Lord Jesus Christ, to be crucified means to be nailed to a cross, which I want you to make a note of Hebrews chapter 2, verse 14, because I want you to know why he was crucified, okay? He was crucified because he took upon himself the sins of the world for only those who would repent. But secondly, he was crucified to destroy death, which is to say the devil. In other words, Anthony, Satan is also a child of God. God created him. And God must kill him. God must destroy one of his own children. That's a heavy trip for our Father. But when Satan himself caused his children to cry out, "Crucify him!" then this gives our Father an opportunity to do away with Satan, and it's all fair. God is always fair. I hope that that's on a level that you can understand. You keep studying, you're doing good. India from Georgia. Look, what do you do if you don't understand what the preacher is saying, and why do some preachers at some churches pick people out in church? And when you go to church, why do you have to pay so much for a service all through the church service? Well, I never judge another church. I will not allow a plate to be passed even once in one of our church services, especially some church that has a habit of passing it, you know, with it's the preacher's birthday, or it's the preacher's grandpa's birthday, or it's Holy Week, and they keep passing that thing, okay? That's ripoff. And that's not judging. It's just, that's not God's way of doing it. God's, when God prepared the disciples to go out, he tells them in the Greek, do not take a begging bag. God's servants don't beg. And anytime that plate gets passed more than once, or I'm not even going to have anything to do with that. Why? Well, you know, I was born and grew up in hard times. And some people had something to put in the plate and some didn't. Okay, and it was embarrassing to some people. So in our services, we always have a collection box at the back of the room when you enter and leave. And that's their own personal business, okay, as to what they do, what a person does. It's not to be displayed publicly before a whole congregation. That's my feelings. That's the way I do it, and I'm not going to judge somebody else. But it's not right for a preacher either to single out a person and embarrass them in front of the congregation. I know there are some that are holy Joes that do that, but Christ never did that. They brought a woman to Christ, they caught her in the act. And they brought that woman to Christ, and you know, the penalty was death, see. And Christ there was 10 of them. Christ just wrote it over and he began writing in the sand. And they began to leave one at a time. Now, number one, when they brought the woman that they caught in the act, they didn't bring the man. Okay? I mean, if she was caught in the act, the man was there. And they could have grabbed him also, but they didn't. And Christ began to write in the sand, and they left one at a time. I'm pretty sure I know what he wrote in the sand. He said, Sam, you're accusing this woman. What were you doing last Saturday night? And Sam went, pew. Okay. And you too, John, I'm not talking about the disciples now. Just at random, he wrote down exactly what they had been doing, what they were accusing the woman of, and they split, the whole bunch. And finally, the Lord said, woman, where are your accusers? And she said, I guess I don't have any. And he said, well, I don't accuse you either. And she left. So a preacher that will accuse somebody publicly needs to think of the example that our Lord and Savior gave us on that score. They might have a lot better congregation, and they'd sure be a lot better preacher. Donna from California, I go to a church that I am ashamed to say a few ladies are rude. In our father's house, very upsetting. Should I continue to go? I never, Donna, judge whether a person should go to or what church, okay? I know some people may say, but you never hear me mention the name of a church. Okay, I will not go there. That's God's business. And you know, I believe what I teach. I think you're one of God's elect, and you're going to go where he sends you. And for all I know, you see, he may be sending you to that church for a purpose. There may be somebody there sooner or later that's going to see that you live the example and ask you a question, and it could change a life. Or it may be that Father wants you out of there and in a Bible teaching church. But you see, I don't know, Father does, so you just follow him. Kathy from Georgia,

0: conceive shall bear a son, and you will call him Emmanuel, which is to say God with us. Now, God is in a different dimension than we are. We can't see God, okay? That's why you have to die and leave this flesh body and go into his dimension before you can see him, okay? That's why it's written flesh and blood can't enter the kingdom of heaven. Why? It's a different dimension. So man always wanted a king, but he wanted a king he could see. So, and God knew this. And the first king he gave him was Saul. And boy, that was a bad choice, okay, for man to wish for that instead of taking God. And then God came himself in Emmanuel. But it was in a different dimension, and it was the only begotten son office, which still talked to the Father, but was in our dimension whereby we could see the King of Kings and Lord of Lords. It was for our benefit, and the fact that I think if you read Hebrews chapter 2, you find out that God's not going to ask you to come here in the flesh and live this life in the flesh and then die without doing it himself. Okay, he's not going to ask you to do something that he didn't do himself. So you read the second chapter of the great book of Hebrews, and I think it may give you a little deeper light than I'm giving you here. Bill from Oklahoma, what calendar will we go by when Satan comes? We're always going to go by the solar calendar because, well, we're children of light. We don't, you know, the solar calendar is exact. A moon, many people say, well, that's a 30-day period. No, no, a moon is not 30 days. The moon makes its circuit, and my memory's going to let me down here, 28 days and so many hours, okay? So it's never accurate. It doesn't, because it's, and it's of the night. It's certainly not what, every prophecy given in God's word that has to do with moons, or which is months, that's a month by the moon, is of Satan, okay? And when he gives a prophecy example of the two witnesses, it's in days. Why? Because we're children of light. And you might read the fifth chapter of 1 Thessalonians. And you can see why we don't need to talk about time, because we are children of light. And we know. That's why our Passover is usually held at a different time, because we do it by the proper calendar, the solar calendar. Preston from Connecticut. Was Satan here on earth prior to Adam and Eve? And the answer is yes, he was. He was wiser than everyone that was here. Okay, more subtle was the word utilized in the manuscripts. Christine from Kentucky. Pastor Murray, my question is about Armageddon. Where is the battle going to take place? I hear you every day. Well, God bless you, and I'm glad you enjoy listening. Armageddon, first let's break down the word. What does it mean? Megiddo. R is a city, a hill. Megiddo is, it means there is a valley of Megiddo, just outside of Jerusalem. But what does the word mean? That's what's important. Megiddo means the gathering place of the crowd. Well, now wait a minute. What crowd are we talking about? Satan and his people. Okay, that's who we're fighting at Armageddon. That's who God's going to fight. Where are they gathered? Well, 2 Thessalonians chapter 2 makes it very clear that they gather in Jerusalem on Mount Zion, he claims to be God. So we know where he's going to gather, and that's the gathering place of the crowd. And that's why Jesus said at the end, there's not going to be one stone left standing atop another here. I'm going to cleanse it. Kimberly from California. Pastor, you have said, if you can pinch yourself, Jesus is not here. I've always loved that saying, and I have used it quite many times. But now I am wondering about our heavenly bodies. I have learned we will have a mass to us, so we'd be able to pinch ourselves. But you couldn't pinch the flesh, and it wouldn't hurt, okay? There's a lot of difference in grabbing a handful of flesh and a handful of air, okay? There would be a great difference, and you would know the difference. Promise you, when you're changed from this flesh body into the spiritual body, you will instantly know it. You don't even have to pinch yourself. I'm going to tell you why. When we're in these flesh bodies, I'm sitting in this chair. But in your skeletal frame that you utilize, there are 206 bones, okay? And they give you movement and everything. But then you got weight piled up here. So when I sit like this between the bones and the chair, I got about 200 pounds sitting on that. Gravity causes it. And there is pressure, okay, real pressure there. And when you change into the spiritual body, if you're standing up, you don't have, in my case, 250 pounds on the bottom of your feet, them little bones in your toes, your pinkies, okay? But you float. I don't mean literally float, okay? But you're released from all that. It's like coming untied, being free. That's how it feels in the spiritual body, to be rid of the things that we have in these flesh bodies. Am I out of time? I just got carried away there, didn't I? I'm out of time. Hey, I love y'all. Appreciate you being with us. Most of all, God loves you for studying His Word. Make His day, bless His yours. Brought to you by your tithes and offerings. If we've helped you, you help us keep coming to you. Most of all, hey, you stay in His Word. Every day in His Word is a good day, even with trouble. Know why? Because Jesus Yeshua is the living Word.
1: 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Thank you for watching today's program, and God bless you.

The book of Deuteronomy. The law was given as our schoolmaster. Have you been to school on God's Word? Certainly one way to go there is to study the book of Deuteronomy. Probably the most exciting thing that Deuteronomy has to offer for you is that great song of Moses, that those that overcome the false Messiah in the end generation will be singing. The law itself being the schoolmaster that keeps us out of trouble in these flesh bodies. Again, an education in taming that part of you that oftentimes needs taming through the old schoolmaster, that great book, Deuteronomy, the law, and its set ways of keeping you from harm's way even in this generation. You're going to enjoy it.

0: Welcome to the Shepherd's Chapel Network Family Bible Study Hour with Pastor Arnold Murray. Wisdom is understanding God's Word. Pastor Murray's unique teaching approach brings God's Word alive with meaning as he takes you on a chapter-by-chapter, verse-by-verse study of God's letter to you, the Bible. And now here is Pastor Arnold Murray.
1: Good day to you. God bless you. Say, welcome to the Shepherd's Chapel. Welcome to this family Bible study hour. Great book of Genesis in the beginning. That's how it was. We've come down to this 36th chapter where Esau and Jacob have greeted each other, and they're both settled here in the land of Canaan. And in this 36th chapter, it's basically the generations of Esau, which, Esau never talked to our father. But, and yes, it is true that he would live away from the fat of the land. So in this 36th chapter, I'm going to kind of talk you through it, and then we'll pick it up in the 40th verse to have the names of the dukes. Other than that, I'll talk you through it. In the 6th verse, when we come along to Esau's offspring, it was too crowded for he and Jacob, now Israel, to both be at the same place. Both were too rich, had too many cattle. So Esau took everything he had, his wives, his cattle, and he pushed off away from that area. And so it was, we know where he would end up at, in Rush or Russia. And the 38th chapter of Ezekiel declares that. And it goes on about his wives, and his wives were Hittites and Ishmaelites, unfit for the string of Adamic people, because they weren't Adamic, for the Christ child to be born. So that's why it's not all that important, other than to be able to identify the Edomites, which Edomite means red, and it's the red nation of today. So having said that, he continues on. It speaks of who he married and their offspring. But we come down to the dukes, which is about the equivalent of the patriarchs of Jacob's family. We'll pick it up then in verse 40, and let's go with it with the word of wisdom from our Father. Verse 40, chapter 36, and it reads, "And these are the names of the dukes that came of Esau according to their families, after their places, by their names: Duke Timnah, Duke Alva, Duke Jetheth," and verse 41, "Duke Aholibama, and Duke Elah, Duke Pinon," 42, then we come with "Duke Kenaz, Duke Teman, Duke Mibzar," verse 43 to complete the chapter and the dukes. 43 reads, "Duke Magdiel, Duke Iram." These are the dukes of Edom according to their habitations in the land of their possession. He is Esau, the father of the Edomites. And of course, the Edomites are the red nation, and you follow them by that. Naturally, we find also in history, not Bible history, but man's history, that King Kagan of the Khazars would ultimately end up in the land of the Edomites. And that's why you find many of the Kenites intermixed with the Edomites even to this day. So having said that, let's pick it up then in verse 37 as we take it back up with Jacob. And we have a 17-year-old little Joseph here that will be introduced. Chapter 37, the great book of Genesis, verse 1. "And Jacob dwelt in the land wherein his father was a stranger, in the land of Canaan." Verse 2, "These are the generations of Jacob. Joseph, being 17 years old, was feeding the flock with his brethren, and the lad was with the sons of Bilhah, and with the sons of Zilpha, his father's wives, and Joseph brought unto his father their evil report." In other words, they were kind of griping and complaining. Joseph loved his father, and he kind of, who would these sons be that he squealed on? It would be Dan, Naphtali, Gad, and Asher. That's who those children would have been. And the 17-year-old, he told his dad about it, and naturally, you know how many points that's going to make to have a stool pigeon in your midst. But Joseph was not, in the sense, a stool pigeon. He just loved his father, and he wanted them, his father, to know what they were saying. Verse 3. And let me call to your mind, Joseph was the son of Rachel, who the father loved very much. Okay, it was his favorite wife. Verse 3. Now Israel loved Joseph more than all his children, because he was the son of his old age, and he made him a coat of many colors. Now, this in itself is kind of an affront to the other brothers. Why? Well, here's this little 17-year-old. This coat of many colors is a coat that's either worn by the chief, that's the head of the family, or the heir to inherit the throne of the family. So this in itself is an affront to the other brothers. Verse 4, and when his brethren saw that their father loved him more than all his brethren, they hated him and could not speak peaceably unto him. He just was not a popular kid. And rightfully so, I guess the father kind of brought this on this boy. But also, our Heavenly Father has his hand on this boy. This boy will be the salvation ticket to all of these other brothers before all is said and done. For he will, when the great famine comes, he will have been in a position of much power in Egypt and will save his brethren. Verse 5, of course, they do not know that at this time. Verse 5, and Joseph dreamed a dream, and he told it his brethren, and they hated him yet the more. Now, where did this dream come from? It came from our father. Verse 6, and he said unto them, hear, I pray you, this dream which I have dreamed. Verse 7, for behold, we were binding sheaves in the field, and lo, my sheave arose and also stood upright, and behold, your sheaves stood around about and made obeisance to my sheaf. In other words, they were all bowing to me. Now, this is not the way to win friends and influence people, okay? Sometimes when Father gives you something, it's best to keep it to yourself if it would cause a point of contention or jealousy or somebody not to understand. Simply, usually when a message is given, it's given to you only anyway. It's something you're supposed to do or accomplish, and be that as it may. But here, God is talking to this lad, letting him know beforehand how important he's going to be to the people as far as saving them. And they will respect him and love him when all is said and done. Verse 8, and his brethren said to him, shalt thou indeed reign over us? Or shalt thou indeed have dominion over us? And they hated him yet the more for his dreams and for his words. He was becoming more unpopular with his brothers all the time. Verse 9, and he dreamed yet another dream and told it his brethren, and he said, behold, I have dreamed a dream more. And behold, the sun and the moon and the 11 stars made obeisance to me. And of course, that's the 11, and he was the 12th star of the zodiac. And naturally, this is the sun and the moon. I mean, we're traveling in high cotton here. Verse 10, and he told it to his father and to his brethren. And his father rebuked him and said unto him, what is this dream that thou hast dreamed? Shall I and thy mother and thy brethren indeed come to bow down ourselves to thee, to the earth? In other words, that went over about like a hair in a biscuit. Just even with Jacob, Israel, it was not popular that Joseph, but little old Joseph, he's 17, and God is dealing with him. And naturally, God has a purpose in this. It's difficult sometimes to understand all things when you're living it, other than to always realize we're in a real world. And if you love the Father and you're serving him, he's going to move you if you're destined where he wants you. And that's what he's doing with this young Joseph. Though it will cause his brothers to turn against him to the point that they will sell him. Even at one point wanted to murder him. But that very deed itself is the salvation, brings about the salvation of the 12 tribes. So he's got the whole clan kind of stirred up at him here. Verse 11, and his brethren envied him. But his father observed the saying. He tucked it away. I mean, he was used to God speaking to him also. Verse 12, and his brethren went to feed their father's flock in Shechem. That's the back, and that's where they had gained the ground from having killed off the people that took Dinah. Verse 13, and Israel said unto Joseph, do not thy brethren feed the flock in Shechem? Come, and I will send thee unto them. And he said to him, here am I. I'm ready. I'll do it. I'm ready to go check on them. He wasn't afraid of anything. Verse 14. And he said to him, go, I pray thee, and see whether it be well with thy brethren and well with the flocks, and bring the word again. So he sent him out of the vale of Hebron, and he came to Shechem. He made that trip. Naturally, when he gets there, his brother's going to be gone. Verse 15, and a certain man found him, and behold, he was wandering in a field, 17 years old, out there wandering around all by himself. And the man asked him, saying, what seekest thou? 16, and he said, I seek my brethren. Tell me, I pray thee, where they feed their flocks. It's apparent he thought this person would know his brethren. They must have been that well known in this area. And certainly he didn't have to identify them. 17, and the man said, they are departed hence. For I heard them say, let us go to Dothan. And Joseph went after his brethren and found them in Dothan, which this word means two wells, evidently looking for more water to water this huge herd that they were taking care of. Unfortunately for Joseph, this place is on a road where caravans are on their way through to Egypt with goods and commercial wares, and not such good people traveling the road. Verse 18, and when they saw him afar off, they've got that bright coat, here it comes, coat of many colors, even before he came near unto them, they conspired against him to slay him. They are truly bitter at him. That slaying your own brother is quite a step. 19, and they said one to another, behold, this dreamer cometh, this master of dreams, because they were always putting them down and building him up. Verse 20, come now, therefore, and let us slay him and cast him into some pit, and we will say some evil beast hath devoured him, and we shall see what will become of his dreams. Let's just get this over with. Verse 21. And Reuben, this would be the senior, the oldest brother, he heard it. And he delivered him out of their hands and said, let us not kill him. I mean, he knew what this would do to his father. It'd break his heart. Verse 22, and Reuben said unto them, shed no blood, but cast him into this pit that is in the wilderness, and lay no hand upon him, that he might rid him out of their hands to deliver him to his father again. He was stalling for time to put him in this holding place. Evidently there was a dry cistern. There might have been two wells there, but there was also one dry cistern because they threw him in it. And Reuben's trying to save his brother's life here. God intervenes in many ways. And in the case of that genealogy through which Christ would come, there's not too many accidents. Verse 23, and it came to pass, when Joseph was coming to his brethren, that they stripped Joseph out of his coat of many colors, and was on him. That was on him. 24, and they took him and cast him into a pit, and the pit was empty. There was no water in it. I'm sure old Joseph was saying, what in the world have I done now? He's probably wondering, because in his mind, all he was doing was reporting the truth. His father's the one that gave him the coat of many colors. And the dream came from Almighty God, and he was telling the truth. And I'm sure it would cause a little wonderment, would it not? Verse 25. And they sat down to eat bread, and they lifted up their eyes and looked, and behold, a company of Ishmaelites. This is the children of Hagar, Arabs, came from Gilead with their camels bearing spicery and balm and myrrh, going to carry it down to Egypt. And here you go, and so it is. Verse 26, and Judah said unto his brethren, what profit is it if we slay our brother and conceal his blood? What good is that going to do us? Verse 27, come and let us sell him to the Ishmaelites. Let's sell him to the Arabs. And let not our hand be upon him, for he is our brother, and our flesh and his brethren were content. That sounds like a good deal. Let's just do it that way. Verse 28, sharpen up for me. You need to put it in gear right here, or you're going to get lost. Then there passed by Midianites, merchantmen, and they drew and lifted up Joseph out of the pit and sold Joseph to the Ishmaelites for 20 pieces of silver, and they brought Joseph into Egypt. Now, a price of a slave is 30 pieces of silver. They only got 20. But why you had to sharpen up is, there passed by Midianites. That would be the offspring of Abraham by Keturah. But yet at the same time, it would say they sold him to the Ishmaelites, which would be of Ishmael, the Arabs. So let it be known in your mind, I have taught you well, I hope, that just because somebody lives in an area whereby the Midianites control it, they can still be Ishmaelites and live there and still be called by that name geographically only. Because definitely it has in two places given witness that these are Arabs. Sold him to the Arabs. And they're going to take him down to Egypt where there are more Arabs. 29, and Reuben returned unto the pit, and behold, Joseph was not in the pit, and he rent his clothes. He knew this was going to kill his father, that he was going to be, it would just break his heart. Verse 30, and he returned unto his brethren and said, the child is not, and I, whither shall I go? How are we going to handle this? Verse 31, and they took Joseph's coat and killed a kid of the goats and dipped the coat in the blood, and certainly to deceive the father, of course. You know, you want to remember, God is in this. As cruel as it may sound, it is still God's plan for this lad will still be the Savior, and a type of Savior, which means a type of Christ, if you would, that he will save the other brethren before it's over with. But how real life can be. Verse 32, and they sent the coat of many colors, and they brought it to their father and said, this have we found, and know now whether it be thy son's coat or not, or no. They knew whose coat it was, but they're asking the father, can you identify this? Is this his coat? Making out as though they had never seen him. They just simply found the coat. 33, and he knew it. Naturally, the father knew it. And he said, it is my son's coat. An evil beast hath devoured him. Joseph is without doubt rent in pieces. 34, and Jacob rent his clothes and put sackcloth upon his loins and mourned for his son many days. This was a terrible thing that had happened to him, this being his favorite. It is a bad thing to have favorites. It truly is. And that's a mistake you never want to make. Verse 35, and all his sons and all his daughters rose up to comfort him, but he refused to be comforted. And he said, for I will go down into the grave unto my son mourning. Thus his father wept for him. And he was really tore up, he was sad. It is strange, but there will come a day that he will reclaim this son, and all will be well. And this son, again, would save the rest of the brethren. Verse 36, and the Midianites sold him into Egypt unto Potiphar, an officer of Pharaoh's and a captain of the guard. Potiphar means belonging to the sun. He's a heathen naturally. And he's a very high official. Some of these are executioners even. And the captain of the guard would do this. Very rich, no doubt, and is quite impressive. And God always sees to it that he's placed where God would want him, in a position whereby he can go nowhere but up. But at the same time, I would have you know that the Midianites, by geographical location only, because they were Ishmaelites, as it is made clear in this chapter in two other places. So, there you have it. Joseph sold unto the Arabs. The Arabians have him. He is now in Egypt. And we will read more naturally of him as time goes by. Chapter 38 is a chapter in as much as Judah is part of the lineage through which the Christ child shall come. You find one of the most important places where God intervenes to see that the bloodline is kept clean and clear of Adamic people and blood through that genealogy, which it would be of Judah and Levi that the child would come after the order of Melchizedek. But here we see that Judah was, he had some bad habits, really bad habits. Why? Well, let's look into it. Chapter 38, verse 1. And it came to pass at that time that Judah went down from his brethren, in other words, he left his own kind, and turned into a certain Adullamite, whose name was Hira, and meaning a noble race, not noble in that sense. Verse 2. And Judah saw there a daughter of a certain Canaanite, whose name was Shua, it means wealth, okay, and he took her and went in unto her. Judah kind of had a time at sheep shearing time, he kind of went bad, okay. Verse 3, and she conceived and bare a son, and he called his name Ur. Judah through which the Christ child is supposed to come. He's married this Canaanite woman. As bad as Esau. Verse 4, and she conceived again and bare a son, and she called his name Onan. It means strong. And verse 5, and she yet again conceived and bare a son and called his name Shelah, which means petition. You're going to need one. And he was at Chezeb. This Chezeb means lying or a falsehood, rightfully called, when she bare him. Verse 6, and Judah took a wife for Ur, his firstborn, whose name was Tamar. Tamar means the palm tree, and she's a good Adamic daughter. And is supposed to be part of the lineage through which Christ would come. And here he has married her off to one that is not of the true tribe of Judah, but of this Canaanite woman in Judah. Not good. Verse 7, and Ur, Judah's firstborn, was wicked in the sight of the Lord, and the Lord slew him. Took him. This God is protecting the seed line. You got it? A lot of people have trouble with that, but never mind. Had God not intervened and kept the line pure whereby we have a Savior, there would be a lot of lost people in this world with no hope. So God's love for his children pours forth when he protects the lineage. It means we have a Savior. And only but by the grace of God for keeping the line pure, because you sure couldn't count on Judah. God can keep it straight. Verse 8. And Judah said unto Onan, go in unto thy brother's wife and marry her, and raise up seed to thy brother. Now, this was the way that God had instilled and the way of the Israelites. It certainly wasn't the way of the heathen. And this boy is a heathen, though Judah might be his father from Canaanite. Verse 9, and Onan knew that the seed should not be his. And it came to pass, evidently he and his brother did not get along. And it came to pass when he went in unto his brother's wife that he spilled it on the ground, lest that he should give seed to his brother. Just 10. And the thing which he did displeased the Lord. Wherefore he slew him also. Took him out, protecting Tamar. Verse 11. Then said Judah to Tamar, his daughter-in-law, remain a widow at thy father's house till Shelah, my son, be grown. For he said, lest peradventure he die also, and his brethren, as his brethren did. And Tamar went and dwelt in her father's house. Now, Judah's lying. He has no intention of giving Shelah to Tamar. There would be quite a bit of difference in the age, and no doubt after losing two, he's a little concerned. Verse 12. And in process of time, the daughter of Shua, Judah's wife, died. And Judah was comforted and went up unto his sheep shearers. There he goes again. To Timnath, the portion, he and his friend Hira the Adullamite. When those two get together, it's usually not too good. 13. And it was told Tamar, saying, behold, thy father-in-law goeth up to Timnath to share his sheep. She knew what was about to happen. 14. And she put her widow's garments off from her, and covered her with a veil, and wrapped herself and sat in an open place, which is by the way to Timnath, for she saw that Shelah was grown, and she was not given unto him to wife. In other words, Judah was lying to her. Verse 15, she's going to use a little covert activity here. 15, and when Judah saw her, he thought her to be a harlot, because she was dressed like one, because she had covered her face. 16, and he turned unto her by the way and said, go to, I pray thee, and let me come in unto thee. For he knew not that she was his daughter-in-law. And she said, what wilt thou give me that thou mayest come in unto me? What do you intend to pay me with? Verse 17, and he said, I will send thee a kid from the flock. And she said, wilt thou give me a pledge till thou send it? In other words, there's no credit cards given here. He said, she said, I want something in hand that I can prove that you owe me. 18, and he said, what pledge shall I give thee? And she said, listen to this, boy, is she sharp. Thy signet and thy bracelets and thy staff that is in thine hand. And he gave it her and came in unto her, and she conceived by him. Now, what I want you to know what Tamar has done here. Do you know what a signet is? It's a ring where you seal your authority. That's so that the seal of Judah is there, and it means that's his, he can, that's like signing, you have the right to sign a check, okay? And the bracelets of the head of the house and his staff, which is what he rules with, thing that would show that he's the ruler, his staff. So she's called for the right things, and she has them in her custody. There can't be any doubt about who's who and what's what. Well, we're out of time. We'll pick this up in the next lecture. Judah was not a good person in some ways, as you can see. Therefore, God has intervened through Tamar. Don't miss the next lecture. Bless your heart. You listen a moment, won't you please?
0: The Mark of the Beast on CD is our free introductory offer to you. What is the Mark of the Beast? Many false teachers would have you believe it will be a tattoo on your forehead or a computer chip implanted under your skin. It is getting late in the game. You need to know what the Mark of the Beast is. As it's written in Revelation chapter 13, verse 8, many will be deceived. There is no need for you to be deceived. Christ said in Mark 13:23, behold, I have foretold you all things. Jesus indeed told us how not to be deceived, and Pastor Arnold Murray takes you on a step-by-step study of God's Word concerning this critical subject, the mark of the beast. 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Don't be deceived by Satan.
1: And there we are back again. Let's have the 800 number, please. 1-800-643-4645. That number is good from Puerto Rico, throughout the U.S., Alaska, Hawaii, all over Canada. If the Spirit moves, you got a question, you share it. Won't you do that? Please never ask a question about a particular reverend, denomination, or organization. Why? We don't judge people. We have one judge, that's our Father, and he does not need our help. You do have the right for spiritual discernment. Know who you're studying with, whether it aligns with God's word. That's the way you check people out, is by the scripture itself. That's why God sent this letter to you, whereby you know truth from fiction. And don't ever let anyone deceive you. You stay in his word. And so it is. Those of you that listen by shortwave around the world, it's always a pleasure hearing from you. And your announcer at the end of the hour will give you our mailing address. Got a prayer request, you don't need the number or the address. Why? God knows what you're thinking. Let him know you love him. That's the main thing he wants from you. Do you understand why he created you? You can read it in the last verse of chapter 4 of the great book of Revelation. He created all things for his pleasure. Why? Because you give him pleasure when you let him know you love him. And when you give him pleasure, he's going to return that pleasure. Otherwise, you're kind of a nobody until you love him and he returns the love. He will always love you, but he sure may not love what you're doing. So let him know. It makes great dividends when you let, in as much as that's what he wants, let him know you love him. Father, around the globe we come, we ask that you lead, guide, direct, Father. Touch in Yeshua's precious name. Thank you, Father. Amen. Okay, and question time. We're going to go with Linda from Texas. And thank you for your time and knowledge. You are so welcome. I don't understand Job. Why would God allow Satan to toy with his good and faithful servant like that? Why did Job have to suffer so? As an example, why would God knew that there is no way that Job would turn against our Father? He is symbolic of God's elect. And it is symbolic of how Satan will try even the elect. But the elect must always know that as long as you keep your faith, there's nothing he can do to you. It is the reason today Job went through this, so that we know and understand who to listen to. Because what about Job? When you get to the 38th chapter, he has had three friends. They weren't Israelites. They were all foreigners. Yakety, yakety, yakety, a bunch of ratchet jaws. They knew with Job having all this trouble, he had sinned against God. They didn't give credit that Satan was eating him alive. No, just ratchety, ratchety, ratchety. You're a bad man, Job. And finally, in the 38th chapter, God comes to him and says, Job, why are you listening to this bunch of fruitcakes when you've got me to listen to? That's the whole lesson, is listen to God. Not a bunch of ratchet jaws. Because God made it very clear. They don't even know what they're talking about. And then God goes into much detail about where, you don't listen to me, where were you when I put every star in its proper place and put this earth where it is? Where were you? Think about that. Do you think man could do something like that? No. But God can, our Father. Where were you when the sons and rejoiced and laughed for myrrh and joy in heaven? Job was there. And God dressed him down pretty good and went even into the first earth age by telling concerning the behemoth. And so Job is a great lesson for us of who you should listen to and who you shouldn't. That's why God allowed Satan to make his try. Satan failed miserably to try to take Job down. Even when Job's wife would lose her patience and say, why, where Job is eaten up with sores and Satan's gnawing on him, and his wife said, why don't you just give up and die? Now, that's not a very good thing for a wife to say, but that's what she said. And Job still held on, said, I love my father. I haven't done anything wrong. And he hadn't. But the ratchet jaws kept going. Don't listen to ratchet jaws. That's people that go to the traditions of men and never quite get around to quoting God's word. Thus saith the Lord God. Okay, Jonathan from Kentucky. When you die as a baby, do you grow up in heaven or stay young? In spiritual bodies, we're all the same age. And age has no effect on a spiritual body. They are I will say it, they appear to this eye as young healthy and able. Why? Because there's no disease. Their age and time has nothing to do with it, so they are all young because time doesn't apply. So naturally they're young adults, just like you are when you get there, regardless of what your age is. When you go to heaven, can you talk to God and know all the good manners? Something, I can't quite make that word out. You can talk to God if you're one of God's elect after the millennium. Until the millennium, you can only talk to the Lord Jesus Christ, and only then if you're one of his elect. Ezekiel chapter 44 makes it clear that only God's elect can go near the prince through the millennium. Then the people who are the priests go out and teach the people, okay? When you get in heaven, do you regret anything? What now? When you are in heaven, do you regret anything? Well, I think if you make it, you probably wouldn't, okay? You'd probably be pretty happy. That'd be my opinion. Marcia from Michigan, what does it mean to be born again? Well, to be born again is a misnomer. As it is written in John chapter 3, that you must be born again is incorrect. The Greek is very specific, and all you have to do is take your strong concordance, take the word again, and you'll find it's from above. You must be born from above. The reason being, the fallen angels chose not to be born from above, but to come and seduce woman rather than to be born of woman. And therefore, they're hell bound. They blew it. But to be pleasing to God, you must be born from above, because you are from God, you came from God, and God placed that soul in that embryo, and you were born in the bag of waters, and that's what the scripture states, and that's how you're born from above. And you're going to return above when the silver cord parts and you die. Douglas from Texas, my question is about paradise. It is only quoted in the Bible 3 times. The most significant is when Jesus told the man that was being crucified alongside him that the man recognized him as God's son. Jesus told him, "Today you will be with me in paradise." And Jesus did not tell him that he would be with him in heaven. So is there a place that people go called paradise when they die, waiting on judgment day? And is paradise another word for heaven? It is another word for heaven. Why? Wherever God is, that's heaven. Paradise is kind of like the garden of God, okay? It's God's place. But God intends ultimately to set his heavenly throne right here on earth, on Mount Zion. So in that dimension where paradise is today, and it is in a different dimension than we are. We can't see it. Part of it could be right over your head and you wouldn't see it. But in the millennium, Christ himself, which is God with us, returns. The full Godhead de facto does not return until the great white throne judgment. Then after that, God is here on earth and you can talk to him. The veil is rent. You can go in and talk. You can in prayer right now. You don't pray to Jesus. You pray to our Father, which art in heaven, hallowed be thy name. But always ask in Christ's name. That's your credentials that you are Christian. James from Michigan. Question, in the 2 Thessalonians 2:11, who are those God will send strong delusion? Are they accountable for believing the rapture lie? Well, unfortunately, that's what leads them into it. If they want to believe the lie that Satan is the true Christ, God's going to send them strong delusion to help them into it. Well, why? Well, he gave them the truth in the first verses of from 1 through 5, especially of who the Antichrist was, that he was coming first to deceive the world. If they're dumb enough to worship him after the living God has made it very clear that he

comes first at the sixth trump and the true Christ doesn't return to the seventh, then they need strong delusion because the most despicable, abominable thing a Christian can do is worship the devil. And even if it's done in ignorance, it's still an abomination. And God is jealous. He doesn't like that. That's why in the millennium, there's going to be a lot of discipline taught. Okay, Scott from Pennsylvania. You talk of how when the Antichrist comes at the sixth trump, how there will be such a great falling away, or as the whole world will follow after him, Satan. Would you not say that, or could say that that very thing is already happening today with what's being taught, with the rapture theory being as popular as it is with today's teaching? Or can this only be after the return in person, de facto on earth, of Satan? Well, no, it's part in part today. That's why they've already received the mark and don't know it in their brain. In their brain, they're already deceived and they're not aware of it. They believe what man's traditions are saying rather than studying the Word of God to recognize that Father is telling them straight. So if they choose to be falling away, is the word in the Greek is apostasy, the great falling away. And that happens the instant Satan appears, especially because the whole world that is untaught is going to worship him. He's supernatural. Anna from Tennessee, thank you for teaching the Word of God. You are welcome. My question, do the 7,000 know that they are part of the 7,000, or is that a spiritual number instead of literal? Seven means spiritual completeness. And whatever that number is, however many there are, that's spiritual completeness. But there are more kings and queens of the ethnos who are elected than there are of that 7,000 of Israel. And they're all special, real special in God's eyes. He loves them. Richard from New Hampshire. I've asked this question a couple of times. I hope you can answer it on this time. Is Queen Elizabeth II of England a descendant of the house of Judah? If she is, didn't 12 tribes go north instead of 10? Ultimately, in part, some came on up. Part of Judah even was would end up as czars in Russia itself, which is the land of Edom. We would have children of Judah as the ruler of Rush up until 1917 or 18, which was it? One of those years. And then the communist with King Kagan, the king of the Kenites, also present, they murdered the entire family of royalty, who were the bloodline from even Queen Elizabeth, and especially her husband Philip. The Tsar Alexander, Victoria, and all their daughters, and the one son. They murdered them, and as the minor prophets in the Old Testament prophesied many years ago, burned their bones in acid, tried to destroy them. Fortunately, by the hand of God, the corpses were found, all but two. The smaller ones, evidently, they succeeded in disintegrating them with acid. They were never found. The others were. And DNA was taken from the royal line, Queen Elizabeth's husband, and documenting that they were Nicholas and Victoria. And so it was. That's history and has been documented over and over. Jeanette from South Carolina. Where is your question? Victoria, your son is okay. Don't you worry about him. He's in good shape. Toxicity can do strange things. Millie from Pennsylvania.

0: Because you see, predestination isn't a gift, they earned it in the first earth age. Because many people are blind to the fact there was an age before this, and we were there. And God chose certain ones when Satan rebelled, and that's why it is written in Ephesians chapter 1, verse 4, I chose you before the foundations of this world. Well, when was that? In the first earth age. So you kind of put, if you don't understand the three earth ages as they are written in 2 Peter chapter 3, then you got blinders on and you'll never see the whole truth, which is a sad, sad state of affairs. But I have a work titled The Three Earth Ages. Ask for it. Alfred from Minnesota. In the Bible, if you have a companion Bible, which I have always recommended, in Appendix 146, titled The Foundation of the World, you'll learn more than probably you wish to know. Alfred from Minnesota. In the Bible, God speaks of his elect, so he knows which of his children will go to heaven. Why does he have those who won't make it here? The elect has nothing to do with who makes it to heaven. The elect were chosen in the first earth age. There's not that many of them. But they are here to help those, to help them make it, to love the Lord Jesus Christ, to not be deceived by the false Christ. And our Heavenly Father, he came here as the Son of God, Emmanuel, God with us, died on the cross so that whomsoever would believe upon him should not die, but have eternal life, everlasting life. So that is free will to all those that didn't make it in the first earth age. And God is long-suffering, as it is written in 2 Peter chapter 3, verse 7 and 8, that all will come to repentance. They won't, but our Father hopes they will. Pastor Murray, my name is Sarah. I'm 10 years old, and I am from Tennessee. When we're in heaven, if we wanted to fly down to earth, could people see us since we would be angels? And not unless God so chose you to go visit someone and deliver a message. That has happened. Sarah from Georgia. I wonder if this is the same person. No, she's from Tennessee. Sarah from Georgia. Can you explain something? Are there two gods or one? Explain, I know that in the beginning was the Word and the Word was God. But is Jesus God and God or God's Son or both? Thank you. If you've seen the Son, you've seen the Father. But the Son is in a different dimension than the Father. We can't see the Father because he's in a different dimension. But to come here and teach us, as it is written, your answer is in Isaiah chapter 7, verse 14. A virgin shall conceive, a child shall be born, and you shall call him Emmanuel, that is to say, God with us. You're not supposed to worship anyone but our Heavenly Father. Moni from Pennsylvania, if a Kenite is saved, converted to Christianity, would they now be able to grow? Of course. Salvation is to whomsoever will, and certainly to Kenites. It is open. They are no longer a child of the devil, but a child of the living God if they convert. Sandy from Kentucky. Where in the Bible does it say, I am against those that teach my children to fly to save their souls? Ezekiel chapter 13, verses 20 through 25. That's God's word. It is the truth. It goes a little further. It says, they sew kerchiefs to cover every knuckle in my saving arms with their flyaway doctrine. Kathy from Canada, I have a question. Do you have a Bible study for children? My child is 10 years old, and I would like to convey to him in an understanding way the Word of God. God's Natural Truth, our children's book. You can order it, and it is an excellent work to help children understand the real truth of God's Word. A loyal listener, I don't have a name, Pastor Murray from Illinois. One of the prayers which I recite in my daily basis, who has said heaven and earth shall pass away, but my word shall not pass away. Mark chapter 13 is where you will find it. Okay, Mark chapter 13. Ed from California. I was put down big time when I put forth an argument for the three earth ages to a teacher of God's word. He got upset with me and thought I was ignorant concerning 2 Peter chapter 3, verse 5 and 6. He's the one that's ignorant. It's not Noah's flood. It's the Kasabo from the first earth age. And you need to order that tape, and don't worry about being put down. And some people are never supposed to see. Don't cast your pearls before swine. I'm out of time. I love you all because you enjoy studying our Father's word. Most of all, God loves you for it. Makes his day. And when you make his day, boy, is he going to make yours. We're brought to you by your tithes and offerings. If we've helped you, you help us keep coming to you. Once you do that, bless God. He will always bless you. You can count on it. But you know what's most important? It's this. You stay in his word. Every day in his word, it's a good day, even with trouble. You know why? Jesus is the living word.
1: 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Thank you for watching today's program, and God bless you.

This has been a long time I've been promising a children's book. This is a book that will help a parent teach their child exactly what God's Word states. Now, this was done by a very good friend and student of this chapel. We have given it, if you would, a binder whereby if there is a page that you feel is too far advanced for your children, then by all means you should remove that particular page. It is done in a material that is even washable, and it takes you step by step into instructing a child what does God's Word say. And I think you will find it extremely helpful. It is item number 4414.

0: Welcome to the Shepherd's Chapel Network Family Bible Study Hour with Pastor Arnold Murray. Wisdom is understanding God's Word. Pastor Murray's unique teaching approach brings God's Word alive with meaning as he takes you on a chapter-by-chapter, verse-by-verse study of God's letter to you, the Bible. And now here is Pastor Arnold Murray.
1: Good day to you. God bless you. Say welcome to the Shepherd's Chapel. Welcome to this family Bible study hour. Back in our Father's Word, we're going to finish the book of Thessalonians number 2 today. And speaking of number 2, chapter number 2 is a chapter in 2 Thessalonians you never want to forget. The very fact that God was good enough to us that he laid down the exact track and current events that will transpire just before the coming of Christ, which is the subject of both of Thessalonians book 1 and book 2. Both epistles address the return of the Lord Jesus Christ, that's to say the second advent. And he has told us in that second chapter exactly how it's going down. He said, hey, don't let my first letter, don't let some man, don't let some church mislead you. Christ is not gathering back to us until after the son of perdition, the Antichrist, stands in the holy place claiming to be God, and many of God's elect, as it's written in Mark 13, will be delivered up before him, giving the opportunity to the Holy Spirit to speak through them where it can be fulfilled, the prophecy of Joel chapter 2, my sons and my daughters shall prophesy with the Holy Spirit doing the speaking. How fantastic it is that you live in that generation and he hides nothing from you. And as he states in Mark 13, where it speaks of God's elect being delivered up, not to premeditate what they'll say beforehand, but speak what is given you. He says, I've foretold you all things. That's Mark 13. I have foretold you all things. Question, have you read it? That's the question. If you've read it, you will not be deceived. For our Father loves his children enough that he marks the road well. Every sign with every curve, every warning listed. Question, have you read it? Chapter 3 and final chapter of the great book of 2 Thessalonians, this tells you how to get along with family, basically, in part, and neighbors and what have you. Just a little instruction following that as to how you can be mature and follow his word. Chapter 3, verse 1, a word of wisdom from our Father, verse 1 reads, finally, brethren, we're going to close, brethren, with this. Pray for us that the word of the Lord may have free course, that you can have freedom of speech and be glorified, even as it is with you. In other words, there at Thessalonica, they had expanded that church. It had grown. It had expanded, and people were loving the Lord and the Christian family, verse 2, and that you may be delivered from unreasonable and wicked men, for all men have not faith. And unfortunately, that's the way it is. You live in a world where Satan is the prince of darkness. And there are unreasonable people in this world. How do you get along with them? Well, you have nothing to do with them and if they are not reasonable. You know, well, how can I tell if they're reasonable or not? Well, if you plant a seed and it's snuffed at, or if you plant a seed and it's ignored, that's God's way of saying, leave them alone. At this moment, at this time, leave them alone. And go where the ground is better prepared, spiritually speaking. In other words, don't cast your pearls before swine, or they'll trample on them. They'll make light of it. You don't do that. That's called spiritual discernment. And you use that spiritual discernment to take the precious pearls of truth of Almighty God and sow them in a field or mind that is worthy to receive them. And so it is. You deal with people that love the Lord. Okay. And even then, you must be very careful because, do you know what Christ, I quoted Mark 13 quite a bit when I opened this lecture. Do you know what the first warning was Christ gave in Mark 13? Beware of those that come in my name. Meaning, beware of people that claim to be Christian preachers. Okay. They'll deceive you. If they don't teach God's word chapter by chapter and verse by verse, whereby it is God's word that is taught, you could be deceived. That's Christ's first warning. So you must have spiritual discernment. Well, how do I discern? If what they say doesn't match with this letter that God has sent you, they're frauds. Okay, it's that simple. And maybe fraud is a little heavy word, but they're misled. They are unreasonable because they won't study with God's word chapter by chapter and verse by verse to know what saith the Lord God Almighty, whereby you receive his blessings and encouragement and are able to grow in the very word of God. That's what's important. Verse 3, but the Lord is faithful. You can count on him. Who shall establish you and keep you from evil? And he makes you strong against anything that is evil. You know, people get confused about the Lord's Prayer. A lot of people think it's in the book of Matthew when all the Lord was doing there was telling us how to pray. But the Lord's Prayer is in John chapter 17 and in verse 15 concerning that point that he establishes you, sets you where you can stand against the fiery darts of Satan, where you can stand for something, that is to say God's word. Otherwise you stand for nothing. Do you know something? God can't use somebody that won't stand for anything. You have to have principles and don't ever break your own principles. 15 of chapter 17, St. John, this is the Father's, this is the Lord's Prayer. And it's the part concerning you is from the very verse that I just read. Listen to it. Verse 15, I pray, this is Jesus praying to the Father, okay, Christ's prayer. I pray not that thou shouldest take them, God, his elect, out of the world, but that thou shouldest keep them from the evil. In other words, you give them a mind and give them the power over that is negative, that that is evil, can do type people. Verse 16, they are not of the world, even as I am not of the world. In other words, to be absent from this body is to be present from the Lord. And where did you come from? From the Lord. No one has ascended that didn't descend. We all came from above, well, that is to say, from our Heavenly Father. And your eternal body is a spiritual body, not these flesh bodies. Verse 17, sanctify them through thy truth, thy word is truth. In other words, sanctify them with the power, the authority of the true word of Almighty God, the instructions that give them blessings from Almighty God, purpose, prosperity, and simply the wisdom and guidance from Father himself. That's what it amounts to. Verse 18, as thou hast sent me into the world, even so have I also sent them into the world. It's a destiny, a purpose. And many might say, well, I really don't understand that. Well, God's elect were chosen before the foundations of this world, as it is written in Ephesians chapter 1, verse 4. They were sent here for a purpose, as it is written in Romans chapter 8, verse 26. They don't really know what to pray for, but they were foreordained to accomplish what God would have them accomplish, whereby the scriptures come to pass exactly as they're written. Verse 19, and for their sakes I sanctify myself, that they also might be sanctified through the truth. And what is the truth? The truth is God's word. Have you read it? It's fantastic. It is power, authority, honor, and God's love. Verse 20, neither pray I for these alone. Listen carefully. Neither pray I for these alone, but for them also which shall believe on me through their word. In other words, he expects you to plant that seed. And if God wishes that seed to grow, he will honor it, it will germinate, and it will spring to life, life eternal. But if it goes to an unreasonable person, he will not allow swine to trample the pearls of truth. And you would be wasting your time to think you could do that. You can't. It is unprofitable. If someone is that unreasonable, you are to leave them alone for the time being. Returning then to 2 Thessalonians chapter 3, let's pick it up in the next verse there, which would be verse 4. And we have confidence in the Lord touching you, that you both do and will do the things which we command you. We've got confidence in the Father that he will lead you, instruct you in the things that we command you, which we only command the Lord God's truth, his very word, whereby you can be blessed in Christian love. Verse 5, and the Lord direct your hearts, that's to say your minds, into the love of God and into the patient waiting for Christ. Don't jump the gun. The subject of these books is waiting for the Lord Jesus Christ. That is to say, put quite frankly, waiting for the true Lord Jesus Christ, not the fake, not the Antichrist. Unfortunately, this is the test for many. Well, I didn't know there would be an Antichrist before the Christ. Then you've been deceived, and you're in a heap of hurt till you get it squared away in your mind, or you could be deceived into worshiping that false thinking he is the true. Because God, in the second chapter of this same book, makes it so plain a child understands that the son of perdition comes first, which is to say Lucifer, the son of the morning, always copying Christ's names. Patiently wait. Well, I just don't have much patience. Well, it's a very difficult thing for man to acquire. But you want to know that God's word must play out as it's written. Do you know why? Because all God's children need an opportunity to find salvation. And many of them have not been taught whereby they even know who the true Savior is. They're set to believe the fake. And therefore, God wants them to have that opportunity. That's why he gives us the power and the authority, not only for those that believe our word, but even people we talk to that take the word on past there, where it's ricochets, the truth does. It's a blessed thing. And God directs the minds of people that have a destiny whereby they're locked into that truth and are blessed by it as touching God and God touching you through the Holy Spirit. Verse 6. Now we command you, brethren, and this is a command, in the name of our Lord Jesus Christ, that you withdraw, I repeat, withdraw yourselves from every brother that claims to be a Christian brother, that walketh disorderly, and not after the tradition which he received of us. In other words, they don't like to work, and they're always going against the flow. They're not a person that can be a team. They're always pulling in the wrong direction. Don't ever yoke yourself to an individual like that. I don't care if it is your own brother. This is how you get along. God is showing you here how to get along with family and how to handle it. Verse 7, for yourselves know how you ought to follow us. We set the example, for we behave not ourselves disorderly among you. We certainly weren't disorderly among you. We set the example, Paul being a tent maker, he didn't mooch off of the people. He worked while he was there day and night, keeping And he must have been a fantastic tent maker because he never had any trouble finding work and provided for his own self. And you know, our Father doesn't particularly care for lazy people. Do you know what in Proverbs he likens them to? And I'm sure you've heard me say it many times. Is a set of hinges on a door, only you're hinged to a mattress. All you can do is flop from one side of bed to the other. And that's all the good you are. God doesn't appreciate a sluggard. That's what he usually calls them. And what he's saying here, it goes even past that. If they won't listen, if they're disorderly, if they're troublemakers, you don't want them causing trouble in your family or your group. So what do you do about it? Many people are hung up with this. They'll have a relative that's not doing too well. Then if they're not doing too well and they're trying, that's a different story. Then you can help them. But if it is a relative that wants to mooch a little cash off to you to get all drugged out ahead or something, you're an enabler and they're using you. They're disorderly. They're going to mess up their life, but most of all, they're going to take you down with them. So you bridge right there. You separate yourself from disorderly brothers. And that goes for sisters too. So, well, follow us. How do we do that? The word. Follow the word and you'll do just fine. This is called tough love. And tough love is something that is, it usually hurts the person that administers it more than the person that receives it. But that's fine. God knows you can handle it. You're a can-do type person. Next verse, please. Verse 8. Neither did we eat, Paul speaking of himself and the disciples, neither did we eat any man's bread for naught, but wrought with labor and travail night and day, that we might not be chargeable to any of you. We wanted you to know we weren't in this for the money teaching God's word. We were in it because we wanted you to receive the truth of God's word and have his blessings and not only receive it, but pass it on. Verse 9. Not because we have not power, but to make ourselves an ensample unto you to follow us. In other words, don't ever think that when a servant is worthy of his hire, every minister has a right to collect a salary if he so chooses. If he doesn't choose to, that's another story. Okay, but don't go cutting pastors off because they take salaries. They have to feed their families naturally. Paul just saw fit to do it otherwise because he wanted people that might think he was in it for the money, then, you know, and so forth, okay? I'll never forget, I'll tell a little story here, and some might call this a digression. I don't take a salary for teaching. I haven't for 50 years. God pays me in different ways, okay? He's given me a good mind, business mind, and some healthy hands that I can do pretty well. But in my younger years, being a pilot, I always kept a small airplane and a light twin in this case. And I flew to towns not too far from here to teach so I could cover more ground. They call me the circuit preacher, okay? Circuit rider at that time. But a person came into the group to try to take it over. And he said to the group, they took me to the airport, which was right by this little church, and I was flying out, and he said, "There goes your money." And they told him, you can't give that man a dollar, and we didn't buy the airplane, he owns it. He doesn't take any money from God other than God's blessings. So it is true that people will accuse someone, whether they take money or not, being in the ministry for the money. And Paul chose, and I copied it, I chose to copy Paul, so that people can never say that I teach God's word for the money because I have never earned a dime in almost 60 years of teaching God's word chapter by chapter and verse by verse. And God has always given me a winning mind to take care of business. And we get along real good that way. But it lets people know, and that's why Paul did it. The reason I'm saying this, do not charge your pastor for taking a salary if that's all what he needs. Okay, he's worth his hire. Next verse, verse 10. For even when we were with you, this we commanded you that if any man would not work, neither should he eat. Now that's sounds pretty strong, but it's true. If a man, this has nothing to do with handicapped people. If you're handicapped, that's totally a different story. But if you're able-bodied, if you've got the ump to get out there and hump it, and you don't work, you ought to not eat. It's just like that. Don't feed them. This is to say those that deliberately intend to mooch off of family rather than work. Well, what should you do with them? They'll starve. No, they won't. As you've heard me say before, there's a micro switch between your belly button and backbone. And when they get hungry enough, that little micro switch kicks in and they say, I need a job. Work, work, work, work so I can eat, eat, eat. It'll make a man or a woman out of them. It takes a little tough love. That is God's word concerning a person that is a slough off. He just doesn't really care for a slough off. And again, I want to reiterate, that has nothing to do with the handicapped person that's not able to work. Verse 11, for we hear that there are some which walk among you disorderly, working not at all, but are busybodies. Just gossip, ratchet jaws, knocking this person, knocking that person, never doing anything positive, always trouble, trouble. Hey, you know what? You don't need somebody like that. Life is too short for it. Let Satan have them for a while to straighten their case out. Verse 12. Now, then that are such, we command, and this is a command, and exhort by our Lord Jesus Christ that with quietness they work and eat their own bread. Make your own way. Then you can begin to be happy within yourself that you amount to something, that you stand for something, that you have credibility, that you have character. Verse 13, but ye, brethren, be not weary in well-doing. You always do what's right. That means to practice tough love. A lot of people just can't hardly bring themselves to saying, hey, no worky, no eaty. That's a pretty hard thing, but it's the right thing to do because you're building character in that person. Always do what's right. Verse 14. And if any man obey not our word by this epistle, note that man, you mark him, and have no company with him, that he may be ashamed. It's for his good. I receive a lot of letters of people saying, my dear brother, I was like this, I've known him for years and years. Hey, this is how you handle it. It's not only a request, it's a command. And by this epistle from the Lord Jesus Christ, that's the way you handle it, taking care of business. You see, it's not possible to get along with all people. You got to realize that. Christian love has a way of causing one to think, well, this is so beautiful and so wonderful, I have to share this with everybody. Don't cast God's pearls before swine. If someone chooses to be disorderly, have nothing to do with them. Paul would write in Romans chapter 12, verse 18. Always remember this. When you've got somebody that's being so stubborn, it states here in verse 18, if it be possible, as much as lieth in you, live peaceably with all men. But you see, it's not possible to live peaceably with everyone. So once you make your try, And once you do your part, there comes that point in time where as a soldier of the cross, that is to say a follower of the Lord Jesus Christ, you have to take action and be firm and practice tough love and assist that person to raise themselves from nothing, disorderly, lazy, no good, into a true child of God, somebody that God can use, somebody that God can love. God loves everyone, but he doesn't love what a lot of them do. And this is how you get along with family that chooses to be disorderly. Don't ever yoke yourself up with trouble that can't be helped until certain things happen in their life. Let's go with the next verse, please. Verse 15. Yet count him not as an enemy, but admonish him, that means to warn him, as a brother. That's the way you do it. You don't just turn on him totally as an enemy, but you correct them, you let them know, you admonish them why you're doing it, so that they have some growing room to correct it. Many of you have heard me in answering questions tell someone to get a hold of your bootstraps and you pick yourself up. That's practicing tough love. It's obvious they need it. And if you love them, you're going to take that tact. You're going to help them and admonish them. That's to warn them. That's the Christian thing to do. Verse 16. Now the Lord of peace himself give you peace always. By all means, the Lord be with you all. And certainly he is when you practice that peace. You know how that peace comes from Almighty God? Because as it is written in the Old Testament, God is not the author of confusion. And when someone comes along to you claiming they're quoting scripture, ratchet jawing, and it's not common sense, it's not peace, it sounds difficult to understand, then it's really probably not of God, for God is not the author of confusion. Confusion is Babel, and it's straight out of Babylon. It's not from God. God is the author of peace. Why? Peace of mind, common sense. And within that, and within those realms, comes that peace of mind, freedom of speech, that gives one the opportunity to share and practice the wonderful thing called Christianity and how it does grow and how it carries the blessings of Almighty God into families, into a hurting individual, an individual you may have to admonish for a while. They'll grow up. Pretty soon they begin to see that you're blessed and they're not. And that, if they have any intelligence at all, pretty soon they want some of that word. And they'll get into that word most likely. But again, as Paul said back in the great book of Romans chapter 12, it's not possible to do that with all men because all men are not going to hear. You're going to have troublemakers in the midst. Next verse, please. Verse 17. The salutation of Paul with mine own hand, which is the token in every epistle, so I write. You know, Luke usually went with Paul as well as others and did the scribe work for him. I believe when Paul would sign as another place, he would say, with these large letters, you can see it is my hand. I don't think his sight was real good after he was struck blind on the road to Damascus that day. It was a thorn in his side that he asked God to remove, but God wouldn't because he had been to the third heaven and observed how it was. And God did not, he wanted to keep him saddled down. And certainly he did, because it would be this one Paul who God would utilize to write most of the New Testament, the epistles to the churches. And how he was beaten and shipwrecked, jailed, but not for crimes, but for teaching this beautiful word of God. And he would give on no quarter that man could have that peace of mind. So what an epistle it is, this, especially this 2 Thessalonians. 1 Thessalonians deceive, it throws a lot of people because they don't read 2 Thessalonians chapter 2, which is the clarity of the whole two books, the return of the Lord Jesus Christ, in exact connotation of how it comes to pass. Verse 18 to complete the book. The grace of our Lord Jesus Christ be with you all. Amen. And amen being, that's that. No more need be said. Amen. That's that. Our Father loves his children. He does. That's why he sends us these epistles, giving us the knowledge and the wisdom to get along with family, but also at the same time to take the next gigantic step as he did in chapter 2, telling us how to perform to serve God against the false Messiah in the end generation, the generation of the fig tree. What a time to live at this time now, serving Almighty God and serving him in fulfilling and carrying out his own word, his own epistles, and the word overall. Loving him, and certainly when you do that, that's what he wants from you mainly, he returns that love with many blessings, giving you knowledge and wisdom and understanding, whereby you can be a blessing to all you come in contact that are reasonable. Remember that once you do that. 1 and 2 Thessalonians, I hope you enjoyed them as much as I enjoyed bringing them to you. Listen a moment, won't you please?
0: The Mark of the Beast on CD is our free introductory offer to you. What is the Mark of the Beast? 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You need to know what the Mark of the Beast is. As it's written in Revelation chapter 13, verse 8, many will be deceived. There is no need for you to be deceived. Christ said in Mark 13, 23, "Behold, I have foretold you all things." 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You may also request your free CD by mailing your request to Shepherd's Chapel, Post Office Box 416, Gravett, Arkansas 72736. Don't be deceived by Satan.
1: And there we are back again. Let's have the 800 number, please. 1-800-643-4645. Hey, that number is good from Puerto Rico, throughout the U.S., Alaska, Hawaii, all over Canada. If the Spirit moves, you got a question, share it. Once you do that, please never ask a question about a particular reverend, denomination, or organization. We don't judge people. God is the judge, and we allow him to take care of that department, whether we like it or not. He's going to, okay? So you have the right to discern a brother, and then through that discernment come to the decision based on the word that we just finished with. You'll always do quite well. And those of you that listen by shortwave around the world, it's always a pleasure hearing from you, and your announcer at the end of the hour will give you our mailing address. Again, always a pleasure. Now, you got a prayer request, you don't need the number. You don't need an address. Why? God knows what you're thinking right now. He does. Because he created you different than anyone else. You're unique. DNA different. Father loves you. He may not love what you're doing, but he created you because he wanted someone just like you for his pleasure. The main problem is you want to make sure you pleasure him. You do that by loving him. Father, around the globe we come. We ask that you lead, guide, direct, Father. Touch in Yeshua's precious name. Thank you, Father. Amen. Okay, question time. We're going to go with Lance from Canada. A friend of mine says that hell is reserved for the devil and his demons. Murderers do not go there when they die. Is this true? I thank you for your time. Well, you are so welcome. Well, no one goes to hell until after the great white throne judgment. And even at the trial that God will give them, it is written in in the great 19th chapter of Deuteronomy that a premeditated murderer, criminal, that you gotta remember it's criminal, homicide, then he will have a trial there, and it's God. We don't wanna judge whether they go to hell or heaven or what. It's according to how they work it out with our Father. But capital punishment, as far as the flesh is concerned, in a criminal case is supposed to transpire. But the white throne judgment is at the end of the millennium. Mary where is Mary from? I think it's, must be New Jersey, I'm not sure. What do we have here? I know this isn't important if we are saved, but I am curious as to who we are descended from. Are we Gentiles or are we from the lost tribes? Well, if you're saved and you love the Lord Jesus Christ, as you say, but it's still important because the 10 northern tribes went north over the Caucasus Mountains, settled Europe, and many of them later migrating to the United States of America, and God promised they would become as numerous as the sands of the sea and stars of heaven. Where are they? Well, they're right here. They are the Christian free nations, basically. We have a little booklet called Abrahamic Covenant in our library that helps you a great deal with that subject. Alex from Missouri. My name is Alex and I'm 9 years old and I also live in, Missouri. My question is, what is it like in heaven right now and what will it be like after Judgment Day? Will there be water parks, playgrounds, beds, TVs, refrigerators, phones, snow, pets, blankets, and best friends? Or will we have none of it? Pastor Murray, I love your program and keep up the good work. Well, you're so welcome. And Alex is a girl. It's good to have you with us, Alex. You can read Luke chapter 16 and find out between Lazarus and the rich man what it's like right now. Some people are just really rejoicing because they overcame in the flesh body. But as the rich man, he didn't make the cut. He's pretty miserable because he looks over across the gulf and he can see the happiness and the joy that those that overcame already enjoy. But because of what's written in the book of life, he has to wait. And he's not a happy camper. But in the eternity, our whole earth is made like a park because it returns to its original form. And that is awesome, really awesome. Reba from Indiana. Would it be wrong if I lived in the same household with my divorced husband of 44 years? My reason for leaving him was because of the way he treated my daughter of age 49. We are thinking of living in the same house with bedrooms of our own. He is in bad health and so am I. And my daughter is 49 and has the mind of a 6-year-old. He needs help with his health. And I need help with my daughter. That I am asking, would I be sinning if I live under the same roof? No, of course not. You're assisting him. He needs you and you need him. And God's not going to consider that a sin. And so it is. You're fine. Greg from Florida. Question, approximately how old are the races in which God created? They're all the same age. God created all of his children at the same time in the first earth age. And naturally, in this earth age, they're the oldest that can be documented dates back to about the Catabole, which would be about 10 to 14,000, but most 6,000 years old. You see, a lot of people don't realize it took God 6 days and the seventh he rested. And how long is a day with the Lord? It's 1,000 years of man's. So that's why you could find remains 13 or 14,000 years old. When that's for this earth age, but from before there, we know in the beginning God had sons and daughters. When the sons of God came into the daughters of men and took them as wives, they took as many as they chose. Did they take of the daughters of all races? And are they doing this at the present time? No, they're not. They're not even here. Their evil spirits are here, but they're going to be cast out physically when Revelation chapter 12, verses 6 and 7 come to pass, as I explained in the last lecture. That's when it's going to happen, and Jesus would remind you of this in Matthew 24 when he said it's going to be just like it was in the days of Noah. They're going to be giving and taking in marriage again. Audrey from Michigan, exactly who will be in the thousand-year millennium? Will it be only saved people? Will it be everyone from Adam to the present, saved or unsaved? I would like an explanation. I heard a preacher say that there would be children born in the millennium. I don't believe that we will have children in a spiritual body. I called this question in, but never heard a reply. Absolutely, there will be no children born to spiritual bodies. They are not capable of that in the resurrected body. In the spiritual body from before, we leave that open. But the resurrected body, the answer is no. And who will be in the millennium? Basically, heaven is sealed. And God and his army of elect, that is to say, I prefer to call them the remnant, he will bring with them. And along with the elect that are transfigured at the wink of an eye, will teach for 1,000 years. You will not teach those that are saved, but you will teach those that have to remain dead. But all that dead means there, and you need to, I won't go into the Greek, you need to know the difference between spiritually dead, and there is no flesh, so you don't have death as we think of death in the flesh. They're simply spiritual dead, and if they don't come around, they're going to be more than spirit, they're going to be spiritually done away with, fini, in the lake of fire, as God so stipulates that Satan will become. Question, and no name and no place, no town, are we supposed to believe in ghosts or demons that have not gone to heaven? There's evil spirits in the world, and they come there. Read Job chapter 1, verse 6, Satan saying, I walk to and fro on the earth. Evil spirits can come to the earth. Do you have a strong concordance for sale? How can I obtain one? Well, you request a book list. We have many books in our library that will assist in educating yourself in the Word of God. Wayne from Louisiana. I would like to know what is going to happen to the pregnant woman in the twinkling of an eye. Very good question. A woman who has conceived and is carrying a child at the instant that the seventh trump sounds, both her and the child will be transfigured into their spiritual bodies, and basically they're the same age, okay? And so it is. Sharon, you might say, well, how would that be fair to the child? Well, they were spared having to live in the flesh body in this earth age. Innocence is overcoming. Sharon from Kentucky, I was wondering about the anointing with oil. Is that just regular olive oil that you can buy in a grocery store? Yes, it is, pure olive oil. But then pour a little in a vial and then pray over it and ask God to bless it in the name of Jesus Christ as anointing oil. Okay. Always ask that blessing on it, and then keep it separate as anointing and for anointing. Christ himself is called the anointed one. Christos means anointed. Christians should anoint. It's too bad they're not taught that, because many of them do not. It is not the oil that does the healing, but your obedience and doing as James chapter 5 would indicate. Karen from West Virginia, I am concerned about what I can do to help my 4-year-old grandson. I take care of him because his parents are on drugs, but he is very difficult, angry, and out of control. What can I do to help? Well, just be a good grandmother and set the example of what a Christian does. Take the time to explain to him why that you have to withhold certain things when he misbehaves. That's called discipline. Children love discipline. Children love grandmothers because they demand discipline. They won't cross that line, but you've got to explain to them. A 4-year-old is in the process of learning, and in teaching the child, they understand a great deal, and you need to talk to them and explain exactly what's happening, what's going on, and you'll be doing real good, all right? And tell them about the Lord and ask him to depend on the Lord. Donna from Louisiana.

I would like to know the real name of the Heavenly Father. Moses asked him this same question, and he said, tell them I am that I am. That's Yahshua in the Hebrew tongue. It's YHWH. I know you have some people that will say YHWH, and they show their ignorance, because in the Hebrew manuscripts, the sacred name is locked in the book of Psalms, as well as in the book of Esther, where man can't change it. It's locked in. And it is Yahweh, from the consonants we have that name. That is his sacred name. And that is why Jesus in the Hebrew tongue is Yeshua, which means Yahweh's Savior. That's why he sent the Savior in that office, whereby we could have eternal salvation. And so it is. Raymond from Massachusetts. Pastor Murray, if Cain and Abel are the only descendants of Adam and Eve, where did all the other people come from? Can you go into more detail, please? Well, it's pretty obvious, isn't it? God told them to multiply and resupply the earth, and so they did. There were many other people created on the sixth day. All the races were. And all the races created their own progeny. And from Missouri, I know a third part of God's children followed Satan. Is that the reason we all are here at this time? It sounds like all of us was the blame. That's not true. God's elect, don't ever try to blame them. Else why are some of us have to come here? If I was one that missed it, I have told the Lord how sorry I am. No, that's not the case. If you have knowledge to see and know that you are one of God's children, God's elect volunteered to come here as teachers. That is to say, as to set examples in life itself. And many would not know that. God said, I chose you before the foundations of the world. You would have no way of knowing what happened in the first earth age. But if you know that the false Christ is coming first, then the chances and are compassionate toward other people, the odds are very strong that you are one of God's elect. And if not, serving God anyway, it pays great dividends. Jacques from California, if there is no earth warming, why are the glaciers striking or melting so rapidly today? They're not any different than they ever have. The ice flows always come down. Ships have always gone by and showed off this great display of the ice growing and forming because it's colder and colder and colder. And anybody that would look at a thermometer today, I think it's 8 degrees here in Gravette, Arkansas right now, or maybe even a little colder. It was -2 last night. Al sure got it right. You know, we've been gored big time. Okay, there's no such thing. God promised in Genesis chapter 8, there will always be hot and there will always be cold. He controls that, and he's quite capable of doing what he wants. You just got a bunch of people trying to rip nations off for money preaching this hot air. You will notice always what people say, if you notice their main subject, you know what they're after. What was the main subject at Copenhagen? Ripping money off of rich countries and giving it to other people. That wasn't hot and cold. It was ripping off people, new taxation. That's what they're after, and that's what they're going to try to get. Where can I find a total list of pork and other scavenger foods? Leviticus chapter 11 is one of the very good places. Mary from, where's Mary from? Arkansas. I watch you on the Dish Network. Thank you. Okay, question. How does one know that they are doing what God wants them to do? He blesses me daily and I love him with all my heart. I want to know that I'm doing his will and that I'm pleasing to him. I feel so unworthy of him sometimes. Well, that all of us do, and we are, in a sense. Unmerited favor is what grace is. But he loves you, and you're doing fine. The main thing you want to do is watch Mark 13. He wants some to

Government's already taken more than a tenth, probably. So it's what you actually end up having. That is yours. The rest of it is not yours at this time. So you only tithe on what is left, what you actually collect, okay? Not the taxation and so forth. That's a double whammy. Donna from Kansas, is the Scottish and the English and the Irish the ones that went over the Caucasus Mountains? Is this the Celts and the Tartans and the Anglo-Saxons of the tribes of Israel? Do you know what Saxon means? It's Isaac's sons. I mean, you kind of answer your own question if you kind of think about it. Yes, they are the Celts. They were known as the Celts. And they make up the tribes of Israel in part. Okay, the 10 northern tribes, that is to say. Margaret from Texas. My question is, someone once told me that the devil cannot read your mind, and if you want something, never say it out loud, lest the devil will see it and that it doesn't happen. Only speak it to God in your mind. I pray silently to God, but it seems like the devil knows what I'm saying. Please advise. Well, it is true. God can read your mind. He's known in the Greek, kardionor. Okay. But Satan can't. So Satan's watches God's elect pretty close anyway, but that's fine. Make a note of Luke chapter 10, verses 19 forward. 18, even if you want, I've beheld Satan fall as a star from heaven because he's coming. But I give you power over all your enemies, including him. But you don't have to worry about him. He's going to give you a little bit of trouble, but you're a can-do type woman. You are a daughter of the living God. And nothing God always establishes you, as today's lecture stipulated, and you're off and running. Don't let a little bit of hardship take you down. Pick it up there, you can cut it. P.E. from Georgia. Please answer, since we will know each other, will there be male and female in heaven? Someone told me no. There would be only males. Thank you. No, that's in the new spiritual body. We're as the angels, period. That's all that Christ would answer that question, okay? Well, why are we as angels? Because we are. In a spiritual body, what does angel mean? Messenger. Messenger of God. Judy from Louisiana, what can I do to help a friend that has been hurt by someone in the ministry? Well, you know, without knowing the details, it would be kind of difficult, but the main thing is to let them read Mark 13, as I stipulated in today's lecture. Jesus said, "Beware! Don't let one of those that come in my name deceive you." So if they're not teaching God's word, don't let that hurt you. Consider it a learning step that someone was trying to mislead you, and I have to assume that maybe this is what the problem is. But the main thing is, God is perfect. Man is not. There is no minister, pastor, priest, preacher on earth today that is absolutely perfect, that doesn't make some error. That's why you always want to check this man or any other man out. But tell her mainly, Christ is perfect. You worship Christ, you sure don't worship some minister. Ministers will let you down in some cases. God never will. So tell her to remember 1 Corinthians chapter 10, verse 13. Memorize it. 1 Corinthians chapter 10, verse 13. Where can I find in the Bible about the food laws? No name, no question. Leviticus chapter 11, okay? God created these flesh bodies. He told us what makes them healthy and happy. That's why he sent the health laws, so that we could keep them that way. You want to follow his advice. I'm out of time. Hey, you know what? I love you all. Dennis will be taking over in the next broadcast with Judges, teaching Judges from the Old Testament.
I know you're going to enjoy it.

0: and I'm going to be making a little vacation, so trip, but still a working trip. So I love you all, and God loves you because you study His Word, you stay in it. We're brought to you by your tithes and offerings. If we've helped you, you help us keep coming to you. Won't you do that? But listen to me. There's one thing most important, and don't you ever forget it. You stay in His Word. Every day in His Word is a good day, even with trouble. You know why? Because Jesus Yeshua, our Savior, He is the living Word.
1: 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Thank you for watching today's program, and God bless you.

The Book of Ezekiel. What a fantastic study, this Book of Ezekiel. The Book of Ezekiel that covers, if you would, those vehicles, those circular discs. In the Hebrew, it states very clearly that that whirlwind with the color amber traced back to the Hebrew, highly polished bronze. What an exciting thing that God's Word informs us on all things. Ezekiel, one of my favorite prophets of the Bible, probably more written, not probably, but absolutely more written on what will happen in the millennium age than even the book of Revelation. Ezekiel guiding you through it, what God will expect at the final battle, Armageddon and Haman Gog, recorded in this great prophecy. I know you're going to enjoy it, the book of Ezekiel.

0: Welcome to the Shepherd's Chapel Network Family Bible Study Hour with Pastor Dennis Murray. Wisdom is understanding God's Word. Pastor Murray's unique teaching approach brings God's Word alive with meaning as he takes you on a chapter-by-chapter, verse-by-verse study of God's letter to you, the Bible. And now, here is Pastor Dennis Murray.
1: Good day to you. God bless you. Welcome to Shepherd's Chapel. Welcome to this family Bible study hour. Ready to get back into our Father's Word here at the chapel? We invite you to get your Bible and join us today. We're going to pick it up, 1 Kings chapter 16, verse 23. And as we left off in our last lecture, we were talking and covering the kings of Israel, the 10 tribes to the north. Asa had a fairly, of Judah, had a fairly lengthy reign, 41 years, and he's already gone through on the other side of the kings of Israel, Nadab, who wasn't even king for 2 years, then Baasha, then Baasha's son Elah, then Zimri, and then Omri. So we're in the fourth king of the 10 tribes to the north, Israel, during Asa's reign. There's going to be one more as we cover it in today's lecture. But there was a dispute among the people of Israel, the 10 tribes. Some were supporting a man by the name of Tibni. Others, basically the military for sure, was supporting Omri. And Omri won out, and the people decided to go with him as king of the 10 tribes. How will he do? Well, let's find out. Let's ask that word of wisdom in Yeshua's precious name. Father, we ask you to open eyes, open ears this day as we pick it up. 1 Kings chapter 16, verse 23. In the 31st year of Asa, king of Judah, began Omri to reign over Israel. 12 years. 6 years reigned he in Tirzah, and that was, of course, Tirzah was the capital from the time of Baasha. Zimri, the previous king to Omri, when he saw that he was about to be overthrown and there was no way out, basically burned the palace, the king's palace, down around himself, committing suicide. And no doubt several other buildings that were damaged. And that's the reason that the capital is going to be changed. We find out where in the next verse, verse 24. And he bought the hill Samaria, this is Omri being the he, of Shemer for 2 talents of silver, and built on the hill, and called the name of the city which he built after the name of Shemer, owner of the hill Samaria. And Shomeron in the Hebrew tongue means, if you translate it, means watch mountain. And it will become the new capital of the northern 10 tribes. The city name Samaria became synonymous with the 10 tribes of Israel. Often in the Old Testament, when you read Samaria, it's in reference to the 10 northern tribes, and it remained the capital of the 10 northern tribes until such time as they went into captivity to the Assyrian. Well, how will Omri do as king? But Omri wrought evil in the eyes of the Lord, and did worse than all that were before him. This means cumulative. All the evil that the previous kings of Israel had done, Omri topped it. And you know, when you start with Jeroboam, who made the 2 golden calves and told the people of Israel, you don't need to go down to Jerusalem and worship Yahweh. Here are the gods that brought your ancestors out of Egypt. Worship these golden calves. And then you throw in the evil of the rest of them and put it together, cumulative, and Omri outdid them all. That's a lot of evil. His son Ahab will even do worse. Verse 26. For he walked in all the way of Jeroboam, the son of Nebat, and in his sin wherewith he made Israel to sin, they followed to provoke the Lord God of Israel to anger with their vanities, leading the people of Israel away from our Heavenly Father, leading them into idolatry. Looks like they would realize a need for change, but they're not going to anytime soon anyway. Verse 27, now the rest of the acts of Omri which he did and his might that he showed, are they not written in the book of Chronicles of the kings of Israel? And yes, they are. Verse 28, so Omri slept with his fathers after a total of 12 years' reign, was buried in Samaria, and Ahab, his son, reigned in his stead. Would things start going better for Israel? Well, if you know Ahab like I know Ahab, you know that that's no way is that going to happen. Verse 29, and in the 38th year of Asa, king of Judah, Asa has about 3 years remaining in his reign. He's about 1 year being away from being stricken in his feet with a disease that he eventually died from. Judah began Ahab, the son of Omri, to reign over Israel, the fifth king of Israel to reign during the reign of Asa. And Ahab, the son of Omri, reigned over Israel in Samaria 22 years. 22 years, the same length of reign as Jeroboam, the first man king after the nation of Israel was split. In biblical numerics, 22 is disorganization and disintegration. What a mess. Verse 30. And Ahab, the son of Omri, did evil in the sight of the Lord above all that were before him. Again, cumulative, including his father Omri. So what a mess. It's not getting better. And as we're going to see, Ahab took Jezebel to wife. And, you know, if it had been left up to Ahab and Jezebel, the nation of Israel would have completely left off the worship of Yahweh and instituted the religion of Baal worship as the national religion. 31, and it came to pass as if it had been a light thing for him, as if it had been a little thing for him to walk in the sins of Jeroboam, the son of Nebat, that he took a wife of Jezebel, the daughter of Ethbaal, king of the Zidonians, also called Phoenicians in other circles, and went and served Baal and worshipped him, the very bottom of the barrel. Ethbaal, the father of Jezebel, means with Baal. And according to Josephus, Ethbaal not only worshiped Baal, he was a Baal priest. So here we've got the queen of the ten tribes, a Baal worshiper, her husband Ahab right in church with her, not the church worshiping Yahweh. Verse 32, and he reared up an altar for Baal in the house of Baal, which he had built in Samaria. In Jerusalem, Judah had a house built in the name of Yahweh. In Israel, the ten tribes to the north, in Samaria, they have a house of Baal. I wonder which one is going to receive blessings. 33, and Ahab made a grove. This is Asherah. The Assyrians called the Phoenician goddess of love and fertility Ishtar. And Ahab did more to provoke the Lord God of Israel to anger than all the kings of Israel that were before him. Verse 34, and in his days did Hiel the Bethelite build Jericho. He laid the foundation thereof in Abiram, his firstborn, and set up the gates thereof in his youngest son Segub, according to the word of the Lord which he spake by Joshua the son of Nun. And this really loses it. What's going on here, you see, is if you look at a map of where Israel crossed the Jordan when they first came into the Promised Land, from the east side of the Jordan to the west side, once you cross the Jordan at one point, there is Jericho. Jericho was the first city that Israel took from the Canaanitish people. You may remember the Lord had them circle the city seven times and blowing the trumpets of the priest, and the seventh time the walls of Jericho came tumbling down. Well, God put a curse on whatever man would rebuild Jericho. You can read about that in Joshua chapter 6, verse 26. And this paragraph, or this verse added here, I think pointing to us that Israel, not only the man Hiel was cursed for building Jericho, the nation of Israel, the 10 tribes to the north was cursed as well. Chapter 17, we're introduced to the prophet of all prophets, in my opinion, Elijah. And, you know, at this time, all of the righteous people had left the 10 tribes to the north. The Levites, you can be sure, as soon as Jeroboam started making the golden calves and appointing his own priests and making the eighth month an appointed feast day, they started heading toward Jerusalem. And all the other righteous people have left Israel at this time. And, you know, it looks like God would have given up on the people of Israel. But this shows the patience of our Heavenly Father. He is long-suffering, as it's written in 2 Peter chapter 3, verse 9, not willing that any of his children should perish, but all would come to repentance. And the Lord kept sending prophet after prophet, trying to talk some sense into the people of Israel. Elijah, again, probably the prophet of all prophets, he appeared with Moses on the Mount of Transfiguration in Matthew chapter 17. I believe Elijah and Moses will be the two witnesses in the not-so-distant future. Was Elijah supernatural? No, but he performed some of the most powerful miracles recorded in God's Word. And was it his power? No, I already said he wasn't supernatural. It was the power of God being used through this prophet Elijah. Chapter 17, verse 1. And Elijah means my God is Yah. The Tishbite, who was of the inhabitants of Gilead, said unto Ahab, as the Lord God of Israel liveth, before whom I stand or I serve, there shall not be dew nor rain these years, but according to my word. And, you know, you fight fire with fire. Ahab had led the people of Israel and all the other kings before him, led the people into idolatry, into Baal worship. But here he's going to send a prophet that has the ability to say there will be no dew or rain for 3.5 years. Do you know what happens when it doesn't rain for 3.5 years? Well, first you have a drought. After the drought, you have a famine, meaning no water, there are no crops. No crops, no harvest, no harvest, nothing for the people to eat. And you know, you can take this physically or spiritually. You see, there's a famine in the land today. You can read about it in Amos chapter 8, verse 11. The famine of the end times is not for bread or water, but for hearing the word of God. But God warned the people through Moses in Leviticus chapter 26 and 28. If they did things God's way, he would send rain in due season, the former rain and the latter rain. But if you don't do things God's way, he'll make your heavens as iron and your ground as brass. And that's hard ground. That's so hard a ground that you can't even get a plow through it to get seeds in the ground. And if you got the seeds in the ground, there's no rain, remember, so they're certainly not going to germinate. They're in for a long stretch of people starving to death. And it's the word of Elijah, don't forget, that will cause it to rain again. Verse 2. And the word of the Lord came unto him, to Elijah, saying, Get thee hence, and turn thee eastward, go eastward from Samaria, and hide thyself by the brook Kerith, that is before Jordan. And this would be on the east side of Jordan. I think what God is doing here is protecting Elijah. You see, Elijah is a type for God's elect. And God's election, there's one characteristic about them that I've noticed that's consistent among his elect. They're compassionate people. Listening to the crying and the bellyaching of the people for him to say the word so that it would start raining again could have caused him to go against God's wishes. So I think God protecting Elijah by getting him away from the people of Samaria for a while. Verse 4. And it shall be that thou shalt drink of the brook, and I have commanded the ravens to feed thee there. And don't question God's word. If God commanded the ravens to bring food to Elijah, I believe that the ravens brought food to Elijah. Verse 5. So he went and did according unto the word of the Lord, for he went and dwelt by the brook Kerith, that is before Jordan. And, you know, faith gives us the power to move mountains, according to the word of Jesus in Matthew chapter 17, verse 20. Elijah had faith enough to move mountains. You know, this was the first, this will be when the ravens feed him, be the first of three miraculous feedings concerning Elijah. First, we have the ravens. Then we have the widow woman of Zidon, and then we have the angels. Verse 5. So he went and did according unto the word of the Lord, for he went and dwelt by the brook Kerith, that is before Jordan. Verse 6. And the ravens brought him bread and flesh in the morning, and bread and flesh in the evening, and he drank of the brook. Didn't want for anything, and God takes care of his own. Verse 7. And it came to pass after a while that the brook dried up, because there had been no rain in the land. We're probably 2 to 2.5 years into the drought and famine, and the brook Kerith has dried up. Next, God will send Elijah to Zidon to a widow. Was God going to let Elijah down by letting the brook Kerith dry up? Of course not. Verse 8. And the word of the Lord came unto him, saying to Elijah, Arise, get thee to Zarephath, which belongeth to Zidon, and dwell there. Behold, I have commanded a widow woman there to sustain thee. And Jezebel came from Zidon while Elijah was going to Zidon. Verse 10. So he arose and went to Zarephath. And when he came to the gate of the city, behold, a widow woman was there gathering sticks. And he called to her and said, Fetch me, I pray thee, a little water in a vessel that I may drink. In other words, are you the one that God has sent me to? And as she was going to fetch it, he called to her and said, Bring me, I pray thee, a morsel of bread in thine hand. And of course, spiritually, it's got Jesus written all over it. First, he asked for a little water. The living water is Jesus Christ. Then he asked for a morsel of bread. And the bread of life, even a little morsel, is enough for all. Verse 12. And she said, As the Lord thy God liveth. And she's, you know, somewhat of, she doesn't probably worship the Lord, but she believes. And, you know, here we have a Gentile that believes in God. There aren't very many Israelites that do at the time. I have not a cake, but an handful of meal. That's all I have, is a handful of meal in a barrel, and a little oil, olive oil, in a cruse or a flask. And behold, I am gathering two sticks that I may go in and dress it for me and my son, that we may eat it and die. We're going to prepare this, that's all that we have left, and then we plan on dying, starving to death. One of them would die in the very near future. Verse 13. And Elijah said unto her, Fear not, go and do as thou hast said, but make me thereof a little cake first, and bring it unto me, and after make for thee and thy son. You see, the widow is asked here to express some faith on her part. You see, she's being asked to give up something that is of a certainty for something that is uncertain. He's telling her, make me a cake of what's left of the meal and the oil, and then I'll provide for you to have enough for you to make your own. And in the lesson here, of course, there's plenty of the bread to go around today, the bread of life I speak of spiritually. Verse 14, For thus saith the Lord God of Israel, The barrel of meal shall not waste, it won't become empty, neither shall the cruse of oil fail, until the day that the Lord sendeth rain upon the earth. And note here, he didn't say, when I make rain come forth on the earth, which some who might be on an ego trip might say. He said, when the Lord sendeth rain upon the earth. Elijah wasn't a fool. He didn't know, he didn't doubt where the power was of the miracles that he would perform. It was the Lord's power. Verse 15, And she went and did according to the saying of Elijah. And she and he and her house did eat many days, one full year approximately. And Jesus mentioned this woman, this widow, in Luke chapter 4, verse 25 and 26, when he said, you know, there were many widows in Israel, but the Lord sent Elijah to the woman of Zidon because of her faith. And we see her faith being expressed here. She did as Elijah requested, and she had his promises have been kept as well. Verse 16, And the barrel of meal wasted not, neither did the cruse of oil fail, according to the word of the Lord, which he spake by Elijah, by the hand of Elijah. And you know, Elijah performed a lot of miracles, but the one who would follow him, the prophet Elisha, would ask for a double portion of the miracles that Elijah performed. He received them. Verse 17, And it came to pass after these things that the son of the woman, the mistress of the house, fell sick. And his sickness was so sore, it was so bad, that there was no breath left in him. This word breath, you could translate from the original language as spirit. He died. And you know, Israel is without spirit spiritually speaking, spiritually dead because they have a house of Baal in Samaria. Verse 18. And she said unto Elijah, What have I to do with thee, O thou man of God? Art thou come unto me to call my sin to remembrance and to slay my son? Are you reminding God of my sins? And that's the reason that he's killed my son? And he said unto her, Give me thy son. And he took him out of her bosom and carried him up into a loft where he abode and laid him upon his own bed. In John chapter 9, verse 3, there was a man born that was born from the womb blind. And as Jesus and his disciples went by the man who was begging, the disciples asked Jesus, said, Did this one's parents sin or did he sin? And Jesus said, Neither. This man is born blind from birth to that he might make manifest the wonderful works of God. Verse 20. Elijah is about to make manifest the wonderful works of God. And he cried unto the Lord and said, O Lord my God, hast thou also brought evil upon the widow with whom I sojourn by slaying her son? God about to make a point. Elijah's faith, though, was that a God of righteousness could not leave the son dead. 21. And he stretched himself, or measured himself in the Hebrew, upon the child three times. Three times in biblical numerics is resurrection and divine completeness. And cried unto the Lord and said, O Lord my God, I pray thee, let this child's soul come into him again, into his inward parts. 22. And the Lord heard the voice of Elijah, and the soul of the child came unto him again, and he revived. Elijah, a type for Jesus Christ, causing this young man to resurrect. And then he who raises all from the dead to life, meaning eternal life, is who he was the antitype for. Verse 23. And Elijah took the child and brought him down out of the chamber, out of his bedchamber, into the house, and delivered him unto his mother. And Elijah said, See, thy son liveth. And through Jesus Christ, we all live as well after the death in the flesh. 24. And the woman said to Elijah, Now by this I know that thou art a man of God, and that the word of the Lord in thy mouth is truth. God's word brought spiritual life into this young man. God's word changes lives. Here we see the Zidonian, a heathen woman, confessing her faith in the God of Israel and that his word was truth. Now in chapter 18, we have Elijah toward the end of this 3.5 year period when there would be no rain, sent to Ahab. This is a very dangerous mission that Ahab is on, I want you to understand. You see, Ahab has been sending probably to every nation that he had a means of getting to, trying to find Elijah. Elijah basically had disappeared. You see, he went at God's instruction across to the brook Kerith. Then when the brook Kerith dried up, God sent him to the widow in Zidon. And all this time, basically 3 years, maybe even longer, closer to the end of the 3.5, Ahab has been sending, and himself even, going looking for Elijah. Why? Because he knows it's at the word of Elijah that the water from heaven will start coming again, the rains. Chapter 18, verse 1. And it came to pass after many days that the word of the Lord came to Elijah in the third year, again, this almost up to 3.5 years, saying, Go, show thyself unto Ahab, and I will send rain upon the earth. Again, a dangerous mission. And everywhere in the Old Testament, it's saying 3 years. You may have noticed I've been saying 3.5 years. That you can document in Luke chapter 4, verse 25, that the time that there was no rain or dew was 3.5 years. James chapter 5, verse 17, states as much as well. Verse 2, And Elijah went to show himself unto Ahab, and there was a sore famine in Samaria. And you know, there's a sore famine in the world today. I mentioned Amos chapter 8, verse 11 earlier, that the famine of the end times is not for bread or water. It's not a physical famine, in other words. It's for hearing the word of the Lord. It's a spiritual famine. The famine is on. Verse 3, And Ahab called Obadiah, which was the governor of his house. He was over his own household. Now, Obadiah feared the Lord greatly. His name, Obadiah, even means serving Yah. And, you know, being one who revered Yahweh would have been difficult under working for Ahab, who was a Baal worshiper. For it was so when Jezebel cut off the prophets of the Lord. Her goal was to exterminate the worship of Yahweh and institute Baal worship as the national religion, that Obadiah took 100 prophets and hid them by 50 in a cave and fed them with bread and water. And he was risking his own life in doing so. If Jezebel, or Ahab for that matter, had figured out that he had done this, that no doubt his head would have rolled. But here we see civil law begins to take over for God's law. It's very similar to what we're seeing today when you see courts coming out of, or I should say decisions coming out of our courts that are contrary to God's word. Verse 5, And Ahab said unto Obadiah, Go into the land unto all fountains of water, and unto all brooks. Peradventure we may find grass to save the horses and mules alive, that we lose not all of the beast. It's dry. And you see, some animals have already died from the famine. And he's saying, let's go and search out anywhere, and that we might find enough water that we can save at least some of the livestock. You know, Ahab's busy running all over the country looking for water and pasture so he can save a few of his animals. Looks like he might try searching for God, Yahweh, and that would have saved a lot more than the animals. It would have saved a lot of lives of people as well. Well, how will this turn out with Elijah and Ahab and Jezebel? Don't miss the next lecture. We've got a short message. We'll ask you to listen a moment, won't you please?
2: 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Box 416, Gravette, Arkansas, 72736. 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
1: Welcome back. We're glad you could join back with us. Let's have the 800 number, please. 800-643-4645. That number good throughout Puerto Rico. the U.S. and Canada. If you have a biblical question that you'd like to leave to be possibly answered on the air, feel free to call that number and leave your question. Don't ask questions about a specific individual, denomination, or organization by name. We try to teach God's Word in a positive manner. Throwing out negative about others by name serves no purpose. We won't do it. We'll let God's Word do the teaching, the correcting, and the healing. And if you're listening by shortwave radio or studying via the internet somewhere around the world that's unable to use that 800 number, your announcer at the end of the hour will give you our mailing address. Got a prayer request? You don't need a telephone number. We can do away with it. You don't need a mailing address. Your Heavenly Father is there for you 24/7. And, you know, I encourage you to talk with Him. It's not that difficult to do, but I do believe that you don't have a lot of competition these days. It seems like everyone is so busy. They don't have time for God. And when you make time out of your busy day to talk with your Heavenly Father, you will reap blessings, I'll assure you. We do have these prayer requests. Father, we come united as one in the name of your Son, Jesus Christ. We ask you to look upon these. Father, you know their needs, illness in families, Father, financial difficulties, divorce, Father, you know if it is your will, a special blessing on each of these. We ask that you also lift up our we lift up our military troops who are in harm's way around the world to you, Father. Watch over, guide, direct, touch, heal in Jesus' precious name. Amen and thank you, Father. All right, let's get to some questions and see what's on the mind of folks around the country. First up today, we have Philip in Michigan. Revelation 24, question mark. Worship the beast and the mark. Please explain. Well, those mentioned in Revelation chapter 20, verse 4, don't worship the Antichrist. They don't accept the mark of the beast. They're the overcomers, those who overcome the tribulation of Antichrist. And what a reward they have. They reign with Christ 1,000 years. That's the millennium. And you need to order, Philip, the free CD that we offer entitled The Mark of the Beast. I don't think you understand really what the mark of the beast is. And it's free. The postage is free. The telephone call is free. The CD is free. We want you to have that as an introduction to our ministry. Everyone needs to understand the mark of the beast. Dan in Florida, when Christ comes back and we get our spiritual bodies, I would like to know if I'm driving a truck, that is to say I am a truck driver, will my body become spiritual while I'm driving my truck? And will I still keep on driving? Well, I don't think so. You see, the spiritual world, if you could think of it as a different dimension, and I don't think we'll find any trucks in that dimension. They're going to be vehicles, all right, but they're going to be a lot better than what we have, the fossil fuel guzzling machines that we have been able to come with are going to be far short of what is going to be in that dimension. As far as the conversion from flesh to spiritual, you can read about it in the New Testament, 1 Corinthians chapter 15, verse 52 and the following verses. Also, Zechariah chapter 14 gives a very graphic description. Start with verse 12 in Zechariah 14 and the following verses. David in Georgia, is it possible for people with a chemical imbalance or mental illness to be healed, or did God place these conditions in certain people to keep them innocent and from being led astray and might later be held accountable for their actions? Well, I think both. And God, you know, put a spirit of slumber upon many of his children. You can read about that in the book of Romans. And that is to protect them. If you have that spirit of slumber, there's no way that you can commit the unforgivable sin. But again, there are people who have mental illness and chemical imbalances. And, you know, God gave us physicians, and thank God for the physicians and nurses that we have in the our great country today. They do a fantastic job. So seek out the help of a physician and take what help they can give you. It doesn't hurt to pray for a healing either. Bob from California, my question concerns Revelation chapter 8, verse 1. And when he had opened the seventh seal, there was silence in heaven about the space of half an hour. Would you please explain what this half hour of silence is? Okay, let me back up and say, first of all, that there is the time that Antichrist reigns on earth is called the hour of tribulation. And this is understood, I understand it, to mean that the second half of the hour of tribulation, and the tribulation is 5 months, we learn in Revelation chapter 9, half of that would be 2.5 months. I think the Antichrist will be booted out of heaven by Michael, as it's recorded in Revelation chapter 12, verse 6 and the following verses, with 2.5 months remaining in the 5 month tribulation. Lois, and why is there silence in heaven? Because Satan is not there. Michael has booted him out. Lois in Arkansas, are you still on TV in 2015? Because all I get is programs from 2009, 2011. Please let me know. Well, yes, if you're watching the Book of Kings being taught right now, you're watching a program that's being currently recorded. Now, you know, we are going to continue to air the teachings of Pastor Arnold Murray in the future as well. Why? Because many, many people have requested that we continue airing those programs. And as you know, the teaching is still current. And the teaching is still very advanced as far as what you can get from most churches today. So we will continue to air my teachings, which will be current, and then also recordings of Pastor Arnold Murray's previous recordings. Hope you enjoy both. Mike in California, who are the Church of Smyrna and Philadelphia today? Well, any church that teaches what the Church of Smyrna in Philadelphia. And for those of you who don't know, there were seven churches in the first three chapters of Genesis. Only two of those seven did Jesus find no fault with. And you can read about them in Revelation 2:9 and Revelation 3:9. Smyrna in 2:9, Philadelphia in 3:9. And well, what did they teach? Well, they taught who those who claim to be of our brother Judah, of the tribes of Israel, in other words, but do lie and are of the synagogue of Satan. They are the Kenites of today. And then you follow with the question, who is Judah in today's time? Well, Judah went into captivity to the Babylonians, and at the end of that captivity, many of them were allowed to return to Jerusalem. So not all, but for the most part, Judah, you'll find as the good figs in Jerusalem of Jeremiah chapter 24. Phil from Washington, I love the word of God verse by verse, and also that you take time to answer questions. Well, I'm glad you enjoy our program. I heard they recently found a book of Mary. Can you tell me what you think about that? If there is a printing I could read. I haven't heard anything about a book of Mary. You can be sure it's not biblical. Is it all right for a mature Christian to read anything? Of course it is. But what a mature Christian is able to do is stack up what they're reading against God's Word. If it aligns with God's Word, it's factual. If it doesn't align with God's word, it's not factual. excuse me, Rick in Indiana. Would you explain the twins born with two fathers, how there's a 24-hour window of conception of Cain and Abel? Okay, and Rick's referring to Genesis chapter 4, verses 1 and 2. And it states there, referring to Eve, that she bare Cain, and again she bare Abel. That word again means continued. Now, let me ask you, if a woman gives birth to a child and she continues in labor and gives birth to another child, what has just happened? Twins have been born. Fraternal twins are derived from two separate ova, female eggs. One of Eve's ova was fertilized by the serpent, and another of her ova was fertilized by Adam. Cain was of the serpent, John chapter, the first epistle of John in the New Testament, 3:12. It states, not as Cain, who was of that wicked one and slew his brother. Abel, who, and Abel, of course, was of Adam. That's the reason Cain and Abel's genealogy, excuse me, Cain and Adam's genealogy are not the same. People overlook that. In Genesis chapter 4, you find Cain's genealogy, which Adam has nothing to do with it. And in chapter 5 of Genesis, you find Adam's genealogy, and it has nothing to do with Cain. Why? Because they weren't related. Aurora from Florida, and thank you for your kind comments. Please explain what's about the fig tree. I do not have any idea what that means, the parable of the fig tree. Well, the parable, Jesus said John chapter 8, now learn a parable of the fig tree. He didn't say maybe it would be a good idea if you have time and get around to it to learn the parable of the fig tree. He said, learn the parable of the fig tree. It's very important for you to understand. In fact, is if you don't understand the parable of the fig tree, you're not going to understand a great deal of God's word. I'd suggest you order Pastor Arnold Murray's teaching, Parable of the Fig Tree. It's on our suggested list of teachings for new students. Page 3 of every monthly newsletter, you'll have a list of the cassette tapes and the CDs that are recommended. They're identical lists, but one's available in cassette tape, the other available in CDs. It kind of gives you the building blocks of understanding God's Word. And start there if you don't know where to go. You follow with another question. I know we have to pray for the Jewish people. Do we have to also donate or help Jewish people? And if yes, where is the real one to help? Please give me some name or address to help Jewish people of Israel. Okay, Aurora. You know, I dislike these commercials where they claim that the people of Israel are literally starving to death. They don't want you to send food to their organizations. They want you to send money to their organizations. And you might write to them and ask them, okay, of the $100 I send to you, how much of that is actually given in food to these people that you're showing who are starving to death? You're going to find that it's like 5%. The rest of it goes into their pockets, or administrative cost, as they'll call it. But the people of Israel are not starving to death physically. The people of the world are starving to death for God's word, spiritually. Part of being a member that helps this program bring the word of God to people, spiritually feeding them, is feeding the people a lot more than these clowns who act like the people of Israel are starving to death. I wouldn't send them one plug nickel. Gary in North Carolina, where does it, you know, the United States sends billions of dollars in aid to Israel already. Where does that money come from? A good part of it is your tax dollars. So we are helping Israel. And I'm not, you know, Israel is a tremendous ally of ours. All I'm saying is be careful. Don't be deceived by those who would have you believe the people of Israel are starving to death. Gary in North Carolina, where does it say in the millennium that we can go help a loved one on the wrong side of the Gulf? It doesn't say that you can go to the wrong side of the Gulf. The Gulf is not crossable. It's a fixed Gulf that you can't go from one side to the other during this period of time. Now, that's not to say in the millennium that one will be able to go across the Gulf and help others. I think you're thinking about Ezekiel 44, verse 25, which is in the millennium, the elect of God, which are called the Zadok, the priest of the millennial temple, will have the privilege of going to their immediate family members who didn't make the first resurrection in an effort to help them. Jennifer in California, you say if you ask for forgiveness for sin, you say don't ask for forgiveness again. What if you do the sin again? Well, then obviously you have to repent and, ask forgiveness of that sin again. The point we are trying to make, and what you've heard us say, is that once you commit

on September 9th, but what year? Are we nowadays using the Roman calendar? Was this calendar in use at Jesus' birth? This boils down to when and where was Jesus conceived and when and where was he born? He was conceived in Nazareth, which is where Joseph and Mary lived. And of course, Joseph had nothing to do with that conception. Don't be confused. He was conceived on December the 25th. He was born in Bethlehem, not on September 9th, as you stated, but September 29th. You have an appendix in your companion Bible that goes into that breakdown according to the course of Abia. This being the Christmas season, we'll be airing a special program numerous times over the next month called Christmas. It goes into the birth date of Christ as well. Dick in California, I really would like to thank you for your teachings from the Bible over the years. I have learned a great deal from watching your program. We're glad that you have learned. My question is really tied to the fallen angels. At one point in time, they were mating with the daughters of men, Adam to be specific. And later on, we are told that they will appear again and try to mate with the daughters of men, like back in Noah's day, Matthew 24. It'll be just in the days of Noe, N-O-E, the Greek transliteration of the name Noah. Once they are released from their chains after being held by Michael, what are the chapters and verses that tell us about these sons of God going back to heaven and then being captured and placed in chains? We know only that they are released. No, we know that they're in chains by reading Jude chapter 1, verse 6. They left their habitation, meaning heaven, refusing to be born of woman, and came to earth. And now they're being held in chains of darkness. And who do we have here? We have Juanita in Georgia. And thank you for your kind comments. My question, can you tell me the order of the books? There was a statement that Zechariah was after Revelation. Thank you. I just wanted to understand the books better. I think what you heard, Juanita, is that we could teach the book of Revelation from chapter 14 of Zechariah. Zechariah was long, well, that's the Old Testament, and of course, as you know, Revelation is in the New Testament. Why can we teach the book of Revelation from Zechariah 14? Because the prophecy is of the same events. Okay, Darla in California. What is a maskil in the Psalms? Thank you. Okay, and there are words found in the superscriptions of some of the Psalms, not all of the Psalms, but there are 13 what are called maskil Psalms, and that's because the Hebrew word maskil appears in the superscription. The superscription being the heading of each psalm. And of course, the psalms didn't have psalm and then a chapter number, but it means instruction and understanding. And again, if you want instruction and understanding from God's word, go to the maskil psalms. I'm out of time. I want you to know that I love you a great deal. Why? Because you enjoy studying our Father's word in depth. And you know what? When he looks down from heaven and he sees you reading the letter, searching the letter that he wrote to you, it makes his day. We are brought to you by your tithes and offerings. If we've helped you, help us keep coming to you and reach out to others who are lost in this world of darkness. Most important this, though, beloved, you stay in his word every day. Every day in your Father's word is a good day, even with trouble. Do you know why? It's because Jesus, Yeshua, he is the living word.

Hearing God's word with understanding will change your life. We hope you have enjoyed studying God's word here on the Shepherd's Chapel Family Bible Study Hour with Pastor Dennis Murray. 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We invite you to join us for the next in-depth Bible study each weekday at the same time. Thank you for watching today's program, and God bless you.

Genesis 1:46, the first six chapters in God's Word. The world that was. Did you realize there was a world age before this one? Same old world, different age. The creation itself. When were the races created? You see, all the races were created separately, and you'll find that documented in these particular CDs. How and what was the sin in the garden? It will be discussed in this series also. This is a must for the serious Bible scholar, for if you do not understand how it was in the beginning, you certainly will never understand the end. I think you will find this series very rewarding and certainly will answer questions that no doubt you have always wondered about. Genesis 1:46. Hey, I know you're going to enjoy this series.

0: Welcome to the Shepherd's Chapel Network Family Bible Study Hour with Pastor Arnold Murray. Wisdom is understanding God's Word. Pastor Murray's unique teaching approach brings God's Word alive with meaning as he takes you on a chapter-by-chapter, verse-by-verse study of God's letter to you, the Bible. And now here is Pastor Arnold Murray.
1: Good day to you. God bless you. Say welcome to the Shepherd's Chapel. Welcome to this family Bible study hour. We're ready to get back in our Father's Word, the book of Job. You know, a father gave us Job as an example as to what life can be like for his election. In chapter 1, we learned that Satan wanted Job bad. Why? Because he didn't have Job. Job was all our father's. He was loyal, faithful. Therefore, Satan stiffened his resistance against Job. And we see an example of what you should be looking for. In other words, don't only look at flesh, that is to say, this age. Look what's just above you in the spirit world. And by that I mean spiritually observe. And perhaps you'll acquire a better understanding of why events happen in your life. Now, Job is completing his answer to the short lesson, the debate given by Bildad. And very soon, and I'll call your attention to it when we get there, Zophar's final lecture debate begins. And unfortunately, a copyist has not made note of that. So we'll make note for it, and I will explain as we go along what, in other words, the thumbprint of Zophar on it, so that you have no doubt and can understand. You with companion Bibles, basically it's explained to you in detail in the parallel column. Chapter 27, verse 7, a word of wisdom from our Father, let's go with it. And Job continues in completing his address, his parable. Verse 7, and it reads, "Let mine enemy be as the wicked." Let my enemy be the wicked. All right, let him be Satan. "And he that riseth up against me as the unrighteous." In other words, Job's saying in a sense here, let me always be on the righteous side. And let my enemies be those that are enemies of God. Verse 8, "For what is the hope of the hypocrite?" There's nothing. "Though he hath gained, when God taketh away his soul." In other words, what would you take in exchange for your soul? Well, that's what this earth age is about. You determine that as you live. And God knows what your soul is worth. Unfortunately, in the hypocrite's case, the play actor, one that likes to claim to be religious and really isn't, he doesn't have anything. I mean, he pulls an empty scorecard, and woe to that person. Verse 9, "Will God hear his cry when trouble cometh upon him?" And the answer is no. God's not going to answer the hypocrite. And here he's not answering Job. And many might say, well, that's just not fair. Oh, yes, it is. Job knows his people. God knows his people. And God is very proud of Job. Proud enough to know that Job's not going to knuckle under. Therefore, this one individual was able to prove to the world, those that care to take a moment to read, that you can do it. God will never overload your donkey. In other words, as it is written in 1 Corinthians chapter 10, verse 13, he will always give you a way out, and he will never place more on you than you can handle. So the more he places on you, basically, when in a situation like this, the more you know that he has faith in you. You can cut it. You can handle it. Verse 10. "Will he delight himself in the Almighty? Will he always call upon God?" Well, it's up to him. It wouldn't do him any good if he did until he repents and changes his way. Now, in this 11th verse, we switch to Zophar. And it'll be his last debate. Many might say, well, it doesn't say that. How do you know? Well, it would mean that the three would have changed Job's mind, because it's obvious Zophar's method of teaching is embedded in until a scholar can certainly tell the difference. So this begins, there is no record other than this of Zophar's third address, and to be balanced, here it is. Verse 11, Zophar speaks, I will teach you by the hand of God. That which is with the Almighty will I not conceal. I'm going to bring it, I'm going to lay it all on you, Job. Verse 12, behold, all ye yourselves have seen it. Why then are ye thus altogether vain? Why are you so empty, Job? Here sits poor old Job, was one of the richest, most respected men in the community. And here he sits like a vagabond, sore, sick, lost everything. He said, you're empty, Job. It's obvious you're wrong. Well, Job hadn't done anything, right? He's still innocent. Verse 13, this is the portion of a wicked man with God and the heritage of oppressors which they shall receive of the Almighty. Now, to show you this is Zophar speaking, turn back with me to chapter 20, verse 29, and you'll find that this is Zophar's speech, you know, his second speech. Verse 29, what did Zophar say? This is the portion of a wicked man from God and the heritage appointed unto him by God. In other words, he's applying a divine penalty from God that doesn't exist in Zophar's mouth, okay? So therefore, this is one of the stronger thumbprints of the mind of this person that says, I'm going to teach you from God's word. Well, I'm sorry, he falls a little short. Verse 14, if his children be multiplied, it is for the sword. They're just multiplied so the sword can kill them. And his offspring shall not be satisfied with bread. In other words, they're going to want everything but bread, riches, other people's property. Now, Job's lost all of his children. So this is quite a slam, you understand? 15, those that remain of him shall be buried in death, and his widows shall not weep. In other words, they're going to be so glad to get rid of that turkey that, now, you know, this is cruel. This is very cruel as it is spoken to Job, because actually this has happened to him. Even his wife said, why don't you just dry up and die? Verse 16,

0: in the world. 17, he may prepare it, but the just shall put it on, and the innocent shall divide the silver. They're going to split up what you got, Job. Job was innocent. They are the ones that are playing God and judging him. 18, he buildeth his house as a moth and as a booth that the keeper maketh. Like a watchman in the vineyard, okay? Lots of vineyards. 19, the rich man shall lie down, but he shall not be gathered. One day he'll lie down, the next day he'll be gone, okay? Not again. He openeth his eyes, and he is not. It's all over. Well, Job could kind of open his eyes at one time, and he was respected. He had everything, a good family. He lay down, opened his eyes again, and he had nothing. It was all gone. And what this turkey's implying is that also when they die, they're nothing. And that's true. These are true words. But you see, it has nothing to do with Job. It's not going to help Job. 20, terrors or disasters take hold on him as waters. A tempest stealeth him away in the night, a storm takes him. I imagine Job could relate to that. 21, the east wind carrieth him away, and he departeth, and as a storm hurleth him out of his place. I mean, he's out of his place means his home. He's and here sits Job, home, place, children, cattle, everything gone. 22, for God shall cast upon him and not spare. He would fain flee out of his hand. Sounds more like the works of Satan than God, quite frankly. Verse 23, men shall clap their hands at him and shall hiss him out of his place. It's amazing, after the fact of what's happened to Job, that these people fit their own penalties to what appears visually to be the situation with Job. Excuse me. Be careful if you start judging other people. Always keep this one thought back in your mind. I shall not make a judgment until I have heard both sides. That means from the party you're judging, if you intend to. It isn't our right to judge. That's God's job. So you want to be very careful in this. People, I'll just tell you something. People that will listen to gossip and take it for truth are most miserable indeed, because they set themselves up for their own stumbling. They become their own stumbling block. And their mind is filled with information that is not factual. So never let anything be anchored in your mind that you haven't checked out the facts and grounded yourself in truth. And then you will be a lot less embarrassed in life. And you will be able to ascertain or discern people, events, times, prosperity, you'll do a lot better all the way around if you follow that advice. Unfortunately, Job's friends don't follow that advice. They made their minds up. They convicted him. Even though they're hearing the other side and Job is crying innocent, they don't believe it. Chapter 28. Surely, Zophar continues, surely there is a vein for silver, for the silver, and a place for gold where they find it. This is kind of going to be a little rundown on mortal man, you know. He's smart enough that there's a vein of gold out there and he'll prospect till sooner or later he'll pick his way into it. 2, iron is taken out of the earth and brass is molded out of the stone. Now think about the year this is written. You know, you want to know ingenuity of man, though he is mortal man. I mean, we're reading one of the oldest books in the Bible, and we're already talking about smelting iron, all right? and brass. Verse 3. He setteth an end to darkness. Remember, he's got a light. Have you ever seen a miner's light? And searcheth out all perfection. He goes in there and he looks, and as he digs to hunt for that vein, the stones of darkness and the shadow of death. I mean, he's in the pit. Puny man has a way of finding hidden riches. But can puny man find hidden truth? That's the question, okay? I take that right from the enemy's, from the friend so-called's mouth. Verse 4. The flood breaketh out from the inhabitant, even the waters forgotten of the foot. They are dried up. They are gone away from men. In other words, man is even smart enough that when he digs his tunnel and water comes flooding in, he's smart enough that he'll channel it out. Oh, he's got it up here. Mortal man can do it. Just tunnel or channel it right out of there and dry up the hole and keep searching for those hidden riches. Verse 5. As for the earth, out of it cometh bread, and under it is turned up as it were fire. In other words, man is enriched from the earth, both from above and below. Why should it not? And as much as our bodies were fashioned from earth, from clay, we're earth people. We depend on it. The earth is certainly not your mother, but certainly you can understand why certain people call it Mother Earth. In a sense, if you want to, we could go use the analogy, the womb of the earth. The earth is the womb of mortal man civilization. Verse 6, the stones of it are the place of sapphires, and it hath dust of gold. I mean, it's there if you look. Man forces the earth to feed him from above and below, all right? It's to enrich him. 7, there is a path which no fowl knoweth, and which the vulture's eye hath not seen. In other words, nature itself, they don't have the ingenuity to do this. I could find a little argument with this if you've never known a pocket gopher or a few other things. 8, the lion's whelps have not trodden it, nor the furious lion passed by it. In other words, man digs into unknown places. 9, he putteth forth his hand upon the rock, the flint, the quartz. He overturneth the mountains by the roots. Boy, with man's ingenuity in this generation, they do overturn mountains, especially up in the gigantic coal fields and so forth. Verse 10, he cutteth out rivers among the rocks, and his eye seeth every precious thing. He knows how to channel the water out to make his own rivers. He knows how to find those hidden riches. But how dumb is he that he cannot find wisdom? There's a little difference in wisdom of mining and true wisdom. That is to say, wisdom from our Father on why things are as they are. You see, it is only natural that he who created the gold and silver and hid it, so to speak, in the natural order of things, that's no argument with science, all right? So don't let any scientific mind get carried away here. All things are at the hand of God. So naturally, to seek true wisdom of why it is, you must go to he who formed it, he who created it. And verse 11, as we continue. He bindeth the floods from overflowing, and the thing that is hid beneath he forth to light, brings it forth to light. He's able to control things. 12, But where shall wisdom be found? And where is the place of understanding? Just always remember this. All wisdom comes from God. I'll say it one more time, and don't ever forget it. All wisdom comes from God. He has written you a letter giving you a set of instructions on how to make these flesh bodies operate successfully. Have you read it? Verse 13. Man knoweth not the price thereof, that's to say of wisdom, neither is it found in the land of the living. In other words, in this flesh, mortal life. You're not going to find it in flesh. Why? Because wisdom comes from above. Proverbs chapter 1, verse 7 is the greatest one verse to strengthen you and tell you where to begin. All right? To find wisdom. Proverbs chapter 8, even wisdom speaks. Have you ever heard her? Then read the 8th proverb, and you will hear wisdom speak. How many can receive her? I don't know. 13. Man knoweth not, verse 14. The depth saith, it is not in me. And the sea saith, it is not in me. Man can dig all he wants to, and you're not going to find it there. You can go to the bottom of the ocean. You're not going to find it there. You will find life. You will find certain wisdom, and you can even become wise of the depths, but it's not, it has no, you're not going to find true wisdom there. That comes from God. 15. It cannot be gotten for gold, neither shall silver be weighed for the price thereof. In other words, I don't care how wealthy you are, you cannot buy wisdom. You must go to the source, which is Yahweh, the living God himself, and through the sweat of the brow, through the touch of the Holy Spirit, through the absorption of his word, which is truth, which is wisdom, then you will purchase wisdom simply for the taking, but it does require work. 15. It cannot be gotten for gold, neither shall silver be weighed for the price of it. 16. It cannot be valued with the gold of Ophir. That's the highest price gold there was. With the precious onyx or the sapphire. 17. The gold and the crystal cannot equal it. And the exchange of it shall not be for jewels of fine gold. Wisdom has only one source. It is so, you know, it is such a simple thing to know where to go for wisdom, but it would seem like not too many people are wise enough to wish to seek wisdom. For wisdom, my dear one, many people let the gold short stop them. That's all I need is the gold. Just give me all the gold and all the silver, and I'll take care of the wisdom alone. No, you won't. You won't be smart enough to hang on to it, number one. Because without wisdom, you will never find peace of mind. And wealth will never bring you peace of mind. It really has very little to do with it. Verse 18. No mention shall be made of coral or of pearls, for the price of wisdom is above rubies. You're not going to find it in the water or the land. 19. The topaz of Ethiopia shall not equal it, neither shall it be valued with pure gold. Does not even come close. Why? If you have wisdom, you can gain monetary valued things. If you do not have wisdom, you can't hang on to them. You won't really know how to enjoy them, even if you receive them. If you're not careful, wealth can get you in a lot of trouble if you don't know how to really appreciate it and use it. 20. Whence then cometh wisdom? Question. Where does it come from? And where is the place of understanding? And I'm sorry, wisdom is of God alone. You know, I have to say one thing. Old Levi's here. He's not doing too bad. He's giving some real straight facts, but do you know something? I'm sorry, as great as the truth is, and this happens to be truth that he's speaking here, it has absolutely nothing to do with Job. That is to say, solving Job's problems. When you set yourself up as a counselor, be able to focus on the entity that you're supposed to help. It doesn't do to, it's not going to do any good for you to go off with long sayings of what is this and what is that, though they are beautiful, though they are worthwhile, and yes, in this case, even true. It doesn't tell us what's wrong that Job is having, what is Job's problem, for Job had wisdom, that's declared. Amazing. He that speaks of wisdom has so little of it oft times. Verse 21. Seeing it is hid from the eyes of all living and kept close from the fowls of the air, that's to say heaven, the fowls of heaven. 22. Destruction. There goes that Abaddon again in the Hebrew tongue, one of Satan's names. And death say, we have heard the fame thereof with our ears. We've heard of it only by report. Christ knew wisdom. Christ taught wisdom. 23. God understandeth the way thereof. You can rest assured he does. And he knoweth the place thereof. Only he can reveal it. Only God can reveal that truth. But don't you ever sweat it. God can. There are no keys that lock wisdom from the man, woman, or child that cares to seek it, repentant of God, and before God, rather, and searching. It will not be withheld from that one. Verse 24, for he looketh to the ends of the earth and seeth under the whole heaven. In other words, God sees the whole platform, the depths, the land, the stars, the heavens, the universe, 25, to make the weight of the winds. Think about that. Have you ever thought about weighing the wind? And he weigheth the waters by measure. In other words, he has adjusted even the most unstable things. Say that again. God has even adjusted the most unstable things, the wind, the water. 26, he put boundaries there that control it, basically. 26 reads, when he made a decree for the rain and a way for the lightning of the thunder, and actually the lightning causing the thunder, 27, then did he see it and declared it. He prepared it, yea, and stretched it out. I mean, it's everywhere. 28. And unto him he said, behold, the fear of the Lord, this would better be translated the reverence of the Lord, that is wisdom, and to depart from evil is understanding. You know, and he's practically quoting at least a part of Proverbs chapter 1, verse 7, which is a very true statement. But again, Job is as innocent as a newborn babe. He has repented for all of his sins, though he had no major ones. He even paid sacrifice for his children's sins that he didn't know about. Didn't even know if they had sin, but he paid anyway because he loved and trusted God. How precious it is that our Father is able to prepare wisdom and give it, regardless of how much gold you have or silver, but for those that love him, that care for him, meaning what? Reverencing, what is reverencing? It means loving. Loving, respecting, and caring for God is the beginning of knowledge and the beginning to understanding. Why? Why is that? Because if a person could only just let it be settled in their mind, loving and respecting God makes his day. It pleases him. You are doing the function that God created man for, to pleasure him, to keep him company. You know, it's strange, and I'm not being sacrilegious, but man has this old saying, it's lonesome at the top, and really that's true. Well, you can't get any nearer the top than God is. And because some people like to play church, that's not keeping him any company. He abhors that. People that play church or play Christian, and they're not for real getting into God's word. They might as well be out shooting the numbers or something, if you're going to take man's word and never get back into the word of God. There's no wisdom in man's words and his tradition, certainly. So it is lonely there for him. And that's why he really blesses those that reverence him. So, Father, I love you. Then he begins to bless you, and you see wisdom at work. Your wisdom of reverencing him releases his wisdom to you and causes you to thirst for it, and you begin to grow. It'll change your life. Chapter 29, Job takes back over. This will basically, for the three friends, be the summation of Job's so-called commitment. He will answer the three, and that will conclude the teaching with the three. It'll cover the next three chapters, and we're not going to go into them today. We'll pick it up in the next lecture. Don't miss it. It will be Job's summation, and it's beautiful. It really is. It has one missing ingredient, and that's the answer. And yet, for the wise, the answer is there. But then, don't prejudge Job too rapidly, for God has already told us the answer in chapter 1. So we have a considerable advantage to see the answer. So Job will answer the three. We've had it with the three, but hey, we'll have a fourth show up on the scene. And then we will have God himself. Then we will begin to understand the beauty of this book. Did his three friends help him? No. They were not able to. And if you learn any one lesson from this, if you ever have a great deal of trouble, it is good to have true friends. These were not. And it doesn't hurt to turn to true friends. But first, turn to the one that is closest to you, and that is God, for your answers. He'll give them to you. So we've had to wait many, many chapters. And we've heard from the three friends. We've heard from Job. All sorts of input. But we haven't heard from God yet. So don't miss any of the remaining chapters in this great book. The lesson of happiness on earth basically is entwined therein. Don't miss it. All right, bless your heart. You listen a moment, won't you please?
1: 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It's getting late in the game. You need to know what the Mark of the Beast is. As it's written in Revelation chapter 13, verse 8, many will be deceived. Christ said in Mark 13, 23, "Behold, I have foretold you all things." 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You may also mail your request to Shepherd's Chapel, P.O. Box 416, Gravette, Arkansas, 72736. Don't be deceived by Satan.
0: All right, there we are back again. Let's have the 800 number, 1-800-643-4645. That number is good from Puerto Rico throughout the U.S., Alaska, Hawaii, all over Canada. If the Spirit moves and you have a question, you share it. Won't you do that? Please never ask a question about an individual denomination, church, or organization. Let's just teach God's word and let the chips fall wherever they may. Those of you that listen by shortwave around the world at this time, it's always a pleasure hearing from you. Your announcer at the end of the hour will give you our mailing address. Got a prayer request? He's your Father. He loves you. He's proved that he loves you. And I know I can hear many people that are not loving of the Father that have misunderstandings say, well, he's never... Look what he's done to me. He hasn't done anything to you. You know, probably the strongest warning in God's word is for people that say, well, what abuse is God? What burden has God brought today? God said, don't you dare say that to me. In other words, God doesn't bring burdens. People place burdens on themselves and then moan and groan and gripe about it. Too ignorant to know what caused it. That's why it's important that you learn the wisdom of God. I'm not insulting anyone. I'm giving a truth that will help everyone. That's, if you want God to come down on you, just ask what burden he brought for you today. All right? You better look somewhere else for the placing of the burden. You better look to God to unload the burden. Okay, with that having been said, let's get right into our prayer request for today and let our Father lead and guide and direct. He will unload your burdens if you will seek wisdom. So let's say to our Father, Father, around the globe we come, we ask that you lead, guide, direct, Father, touch. In Yahshua's precious name, amen. Okay, let's get into our questions. Jody from Illinois. What is the proper attire to wear when getting baptized? Well, it isn't what you have on the outside. It's what you have on the inside that really counts. And I will qualify this now. In other words, what do I mean by that? It's always have knowledge of what you're doing. Understand why you're doing it or don't do it. You're not ready if you don't understand why. Because baptism is a ceremony that declares that you believe that Jesus Christ died, that he went into the tomb, but that he resurrected from that tomb. And defeated Satan, death, that is to say, Hebrews chapter 2, verse 14. And within that, on repentance and loving him, we are forgiven our sins and have been given eternal life. And an oversimplification would just say it washes our sins away, but that's the reason it does. This is why anyone that is not privy to those that knowledge in their mind is not ready. If you don't wear that on the inside, it doesn't matter what you wear on the outside because it's not going to do any good anyway. But really, it does not offend me if someone even wears a bathing suit, but it might some. And we are to always protect our credibility, so you have to use your better judgment, okay? Brian from, I'll tell you quite frankly, I will say this, and bless his heart, this man has gone on to the Father that made this statement to me. We baptize here in the creek, you know, Spavinaw, Tulsa's drinking water, as a matter of fact, they don't mind. And it puts a good spiritual flavor to the faucet when you open it in Tulsa, okay, to sweeten up their water with God's delight. But anyway, and I'm not making light of Tulsa. It's one of my favorite little old cities. But we had completed a convention at one time, and it was dark. It was a dark night, and it was cool, and there were some people that lived far away, and they wanted to be baptized right in the night. Well, we're children of light. In the light, it doesn't matter what the clock says. It's not dark where we are. By that I mean spiritually. So, but we normally, because we're in the country and there's weeds and there's grass and so forth, as you go down, we wear blue jeans or Levi's. That's sometimes when, most often when we baptize, and there was a preacher from uptown, was there, and he looked at me in those blue jeans, and he said, "Don't they have dry cleaners in this part of the country?" Which said to me, "Why don't you have a suit on?" Well, a suit doesn't make the occasion. But had I known it would be offensive to him, I would have worn one, probably, because he was a good man. He was earnest in it. That doesn't mean I'm going to bust myself to please everybody, but I would have that man. But then we were standing outside, and we had baptized about 15 people. This was many years ago. Any more on Passover and other times, we baptized 250 at a whack, you know, and so forth. Anyway, be that as it may. But he said, "At least I'll say one thing. You're a brave soul." Because he said, "I don't know how you keep from freezing to death." And I said, "Because you're holding me up. You're standing out here talking to me in this cold night air." But I've never had a person get sick from being baptized in natural cold spring water. Be that as it may, different story for a different time. All right, Brian from Missouri. "Where can I find the verse dealing with Jesus and the cat of nine tails?" John chapter 2, verse 15, I believe it is. John 2, 15. Now, I add the word cat of nine tails, and why? Because he took cords and formed his whip. So it had more than one tail, got it? Maybe double that, maybe it had 14, and he sure knew how to use it. I know, you notice, many of you, that I have this question, not real often, but pretty often. It's because of traditions of men. They don't realize that sweet Jesus could be filled with righteous indignation. And he being the guide on for us, it means we are to do the same. Elizabeth from Pennsylvania. "I've studied the Bible for years and tried to understand and so appreciate your teaching. Since I started using the King James Bible with a Strong's Concordance as you recommended, the scriptures have been opened up to me. I'm so thankful." Well, God bless you. When you really work at it, God touches you with that wisdom that kind of documents what we were saying today. Thank you for that input. Bill from California. "You said the Lord doesn't forgive a murderer. What about Paul?" I'm sorry. I can understand that you misunderstood what I said, but you did misunderstand. I did not say that God will not forgive a murderer. I made the statement that a man who has committed a criminal homicide, that means that he premeditated, planned the taking of a life and executed that plan, that he is to be executed. What does that do? That sends him to the Father. And then perhaps the Father will allow him salvation when no doubt the Father and the one he murdered talk it over in front of him. Do you understand? The documentation for the fact that as long as that murderer, and again, I'm talking about one that committed a criminal homicide, the law that is, it pertains to Deuteronomy chapter 19, I'll just say that. Then, as it is written in the epistles of John, the first epistle of John, chapter 3, verse 15, a murderer cannot have salvation in his soul. I don't care how many times he repents, Christ will not forgive him, and Christ himself made that very clear when he said, "I come not to change the law, but to fulfill it. For as you have heard, a murderer," phanyans in the Greek, I know the word is kill, but that won't cut it. It's a criminal homicide is going is in danger of perishing. Didn't say he was going to perish, but is in severe danger. He's to be executed, sent back to the Father where the soul is waiting that he took the life of, and carry on from there. So you see, that's not saying that a murderer can't have salvation. He just can't as long as he's in the flesh, and that's why there should be capital punishment. Angela from Florida. Why can't the fallen angels come here now and reproduce? When were they restrained? Please document. Angela, haven't you ever read the book of Jude? I mean, it's only one chapter. And the first six verses make that very clear. Also, you find out in Revelation chapter 12, verse 6 and 7 and 8, when they are kicked out to come back. Mercy from New York. Do you have to be baptized by a preacher to go to heaven? No. You must be baptized by another Christian. Now, some of you, if you intend to join particular churches, well, they will not accept that. Christ will, but a church won't. They want to do the baptizing themselves. So, but your question was, do I have to be baptized to join this church? Well, you might have to do that, but your question was to go to heaven. Do I have to be baptized by a preacher? The answer is no. You see, baptism is a very personal thing between an individual and Christ. And it doesn't really matter who does the baptizing. It's a personal thing. Well, should I be baptized? Well, Christ was. And he set the example for us. Tim from South Dakota. Mark chapter 16, verse 18. They shall take up serpents, and if they drink any deadly thing, it shall not hurt them. They shall lay hands on the sick, and they shall recover. Could this be referring to doctors? Well, everyone. But it's figures of speech. It's idioms. And you've got to understand, it's not talking about a snake. Satan himself is the serpent, and it states that you have power over him. You have power over Satan. He can't hurt you. You could even pick him up, and Satan couldn't hurt you. But it wasn't written about some rattlesnake. You pick up a rattlesnake, and it'll bite you, and proves nothing in the world. Well, it proves, faith. No, it proves you're a good snake charmer if he doesn't bite you. That you know your snakes. The idiom is that you have power over the old devil, the serpent, and that you can, and naturally Luke chapter 10 verse 19 gives it to you if you exercise it, and that you can drink poison and it won't hurt you means people can gossip about you, write bad things about you, just poisonous stuff. And if you're strong enough in God's word, your character will suppress and overcome anything that is poisonously written about you, to you, or said to you. All right, figures of speech. If you go out and drink poison, if I were you, I would take a look at was it Jonestown, is in Guyana, where 400 of them drank poison. Do you think they got over it? I don't think so. Not in this world, they didn't. It killed them. So don't be ignorant about the manuscripts. It is misinterpretation that causes many people much pain. Study God's word, rightly divide it to show yourself approved, all right? That means pay attention to who it's written to, who it's written about, and time segment, rightly divide it into all factions and functions whereby you properly understand. Do it with wisdom that comes from God. Judy from California. Where is it written about what foods were created to be partaken of? Leviticus chapter 11 is a good start, and then you can go out from there. It's foods that keep you healthy, all right? I can give you a over, probably, it's not real, I don't like to say it's an oversimplification because it's fact. That is, don't eat scavengers and you'll do fine, okay? Philip from Arizona. In Numbers 35:19, who or what is the revenger of blood that they talk about in that verse? I'm grateful for your teaching. Well, great, I'm glad, and that pleases me. Naturally, Numbers 35:19 is another place other than Deuteronomy 19 that speaks of capital punishment, that speaks of how to handle one that commits a criminal homicide. The revenger of blood is the nearest relative that is an authority for a family, all right? They were to cast the first stone or whatever it took. Now, I hasten to add, we are always, as Christians, to obey the laws of the land. And if someone murdered someone that is in your family, if you head that family, so to speak, and you weren't able to blow them away while it was self-defense, then you have to do it by the courts. But don't ever give up. Do it by the courts. But the avenger of the blood, that was he that is in charge of the family. This is why that Joseph of Arimathea could claim Christ's body, because he was the kinsman redeemer, because the avenger of the blood would be the kinsman redeemer. Tammy from, again, I reiterate, we are to protect our credibility and obey the laws of the land when that is possible. Tammy from California. What does God's word say about covering our heads in church? Document this, please. Oh, I'd be happy to. Your documentation is found in 1 Corinthians chapter 11, verse 10. But I want you to understand what this word cover means. It's veil, and it means Christ. A woman is to place Christ over her head to protect her from the angels, meaning the fallen angels, because as Jesus would write in Matthew 24, in this generation, it's going to be just like it was in the days of Noah. They're going to be giving and taking in marriage with the fallen angels. Why? Because in Revelation chapter 12, verse 7, Satan and his fallen angels are booted out onto the earth, and it says, woe, woe to the earth, because they're back. They're coming back. Many people are going to think it's Christ and some of his wonderful angels. That's why you better have Christ over your head, meaning his word, whereby you know the difference. 1 Corinthians chapter 11, verse 10. Ed from South Carolina. How often should we repent publicly? I think it should be done at least once a year. Why? If you're only going to repent once a year, in many cases, for some people, that'd be too late. My answer is repent to Christ when you sin. If Christ forgives you, you don't have anything to report publicly. I want to say that again. When you sin as a Christian, you better repent that day. If you wait a whole year to repent, then for some people, if they had an accident, it'd be too late. They wouldn't have a chance to repent.

0: Jesus' name. Why in the world would you want to repent publicly once a year so that the sad sacks could maul you? Beats me. And again, I am a strong enough Christian that I believe once I repent, it doesn't exist anyway, so I don't have anything to report publicly. Danny from Canada, I study with you and I haven't found a church that teaches the way you do, verse by verse. My brother is a preacher of a church that believes in the rapture. I do not. And I do not believe in being a hypocrite, but it causes friction in the family. Is it wrong for me not to attend his church? Well, Danny, you're the one that must decide that. I never tell people where they can or cannot go to church. I would have a talk with my brother if I decided not to, and I would tell him, we have the right to have different opinions. I see it different than you do, and I feel kind of like a hypocrite if I go where you teach opposite of what I believe. So I need to study where I am fed, all right? So, don't upset the family. Be honest and straightforward. And if he's truly a man of God, he will understand. I certainly would never want my brother to study with me if he had different persuasions. It would be obvious God was working in a different direction. And we're not God. We can't override that. So protect your family. Don't offend him. He's trying. Karen from Michigan. Why did God make us go through this suffering flesh body? God and Satan seem to be in competition for us, not caring about the pain we go through. Karen, that's a dangerous statement for you. That's like saying, God, what burden has God got for us today? God didn't bring any pain to you. Every pain you've ever suffered is because of our sickness and pollution that man has brought up on this world, so don't blame God. And I wouldn't even blame Satan for all of it, because man sins enough without Satan. God caused us to go through this flesh age because one third of his children followed Satan in the first earth age, and he could either kill a third of his children or he could end that first earth age and cause each one of them to be born innocent of woman, to make their mind up whether they would follow God or Satan. Those that follow Satan will ultimately be destroyed with him in the lake of fire. And those that can overcome will have eternal life without ever any more pain. I hear a hint of a poor me baby in your statement. Be very careful. We are responsible for our own actions. Every decision you've ever made, you made it yourself. If somebody may have persuaded you, but you still went with it, all right? So don't blame anyone but yourself. Repent, love God, and you can cut it. I'm out of time. I love you all a big, big bunch. You know why? Because you enjoy studying our Father's Word in more depth. But what's most important, Father loves you for it. Bless him, he will always bless you. We're brought to you by your tithes and offerings. If we've helped you, help us keep coming to you. Once you do that, most important, this though, that you stay in his word. Every day in it's a good day, even with trouble. You know why? Jesus, Yeshua, is the living word.
1: 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Thank you for watching today's program, and God bless you.

The book of James. James is a book that I know you'll enjoy because it is written, when you rightly divide it, to those that are scattered abroad. That's to say the 12 tribes, the 10 tribes scattered abroad, being very specific in your freedom of Christianity, the repentance, giving much personal instruction as far as controlling our thoughts and finding peace, and giving us those parameters wherein Christianity, defining those things that come from the Word of God. Example, that bitter and sweet water cannot come from the same spring. Well, from God's Word, you should not have both either. The practice of healing brought forth in this book of James. I know you're going to like it. James, that great book of instruction.

0: Welcome to the Shepherd's Chapel Network Family Bible Study Hour with Pastor Dennis Murray. Wisdom is understanding God's Word. Pastor Murray's unique teaching approach brings God's Word alive with meaning as he takes you on a chapter-by-chapter, verse-by-verse study of God's letter to you, the Bible. And now, here is Pastor Dennis Murray.
1: Good day to you. God bless you. Welcome to Shepherd's Chapel. Welcome to this Family Bible Study Hour. We're getting ready to get back into Father's Word here at the chapel. We invite you to get your Bible and join us. We're getting ready to have an old-fashioned Bible study here at the chapel, and you are invited. 2 Samuel chapter 8, verse 6 is where we're going to pick it up today. And in our last lecture, David is doing war with Hadadezer, the king of Zobah, which, as we discussed in our last lecture, is part of Syria today. We see a lot of action going on in that part of the world today. But that cleared the way for Israel to the north. If they didn't take possession of the land, they certainly took economic control of the land, all the way up to the Euphrates River, which normally that wasn't considered. That wasn't part of the original land allotted to Israel from the land of Canaan, the promised land. Well, David and his army defeated Hadadezer, and then the Syrians of Damascus sent troops to help their allies, the king of Zobah, Hadadezer, and David defeated them as well. So victory after victory. And there's a reason for these victories that David is enjoying. That's because the Lord was with him. David was very much doing things God's way at this point in his life. That is about to change when we get to chapter 11. If you are a righteous person, you're going to be offended by what David did in chapter 11 and 12. Well, guess what? God was offended by what David did in chapter 11 and 12 as well, and David paid a price for it. But we always want to be careful not to set ourselves up as judge. There is one judge, that is even our Heavenly Father. Let's ask that word of wisdom in Yeshua's precious name. Father, we ask you to open eyes, open ears this day as we pick it up with 2 Samuel chapter 8, verse 6, and it reads, "Then David put garrisons in Syria of Damascus, and the Syrians became servants to David and brought gifts." They paid tribute or taxes to David and Israel. David and the Lord preserved David whithersoever he went. This word preserve means to be safe or secure. And if you're doing things God's way, he'll make you safe and victorious over all those that come against you. These garrisons that David established, and there were many kings of Judah who established garrisons following David, but they were military outposts, and it was common not to go in and occupy all of the nation that they had taken control over economically, but to put garrisons there, military outposts, so that if an insurrection arose, that it wouldn't take long to have Israelitish troops on the scene taking care of business. Verse 7, "And David took the shields of gold that were on the servants of Hadadezer," these probably being vassal kings or governors you could think of, "and brought them to Jerusalem." Now, a shield made of gold would not be a very good weapon if you were planning on using it in combat. The shields were of gold would basically sliver apart if someone struck it with an arrow or a shield or a spear or a sword. But these must have been just for pomp and circumstance when the kings and vassal kings were trying to put on a show. Solomon, when we get to the book of Kings, you have Solomon did the same thing. He made shields for his the military bodyguards in and around his house to carry on show days when there was a big pomp and circumstance. But David's building a lot of precious metals here. And what is he doing with all of it? Well, he's dedicating it to the temple. David stockpiled a lot of gold, a lot of silver, and a lot of brass in these victories over the enemies of Israel so that they would be readily available when Solomon was allowed to build the temple for the Lord, the tabernacle in Jerusalem. Verse 8, and from Betah and from Berothah, cities of Hadadezer, King David took exceeding much brass, the spoils of war. And it's written in 1 Chronicles chapter 18, verse 8, that the brass that Solomon used for the brazen sea, the pillars of the temple, and the vessels of brass came from Betah and Berothah. Now, this brazen sea was not a small vessel. It was a medium-sized swimming pool. They formed it in the clay of the ground and then melted the brass and poured the brass in the mold and then peeled the clay off of the brass once it cooled off. It would hold approximately 18,000 gallons of water. Again, a medium-sized swimming pool. And, of course, that was used for the priests to wash themselves in preparation to minister to in the tabernacle. Verse 9. When Tui, king of Hamath, heard that David had smitten all the host of Hadadezer, and what had happened here was Tui had been battling against the Syrians, Hadadezer in particular. So Tui, and by the way, Hamath, those of you who have been studying with the chapel for any number of years at all, know that when Hamath is mentioned, red flags go up. We're talking about this particular geographical piece of land is very much associated with the Kenites. Amos chapter 6, verse 14. Another example where the Kenites are associated with Hamath, you'll find in 1 Chronicles chapter 2, verse 55, where the Kenites had already worked their way in as scribes to the tribe of Judah. Verse 10, then Tui sent Joram his son unto King David to salute him and to bless him, because he had fought against Hadadezer and smitten him, for Hadadezer had wars with Tui. And Joram brought with him vessels of silver and vessels of gold and vessels of brass. Here we have a very powerful neighbor that they're securing the friendship of. We want to be your ally. We don't want to fight you. We want to buy our way in. That's another indication that we're talking about Kenites possibly in Tui and his son Joram, who, by the way, is called in 1 Chronicles chapter 18, verse 10, Hadoram, which is not a Hebrew name. I suspect that he changed his name from Hadoram to Joram, which is a Hebrew name, so that that would further increase the likelihood that David would take their friendship. An enemy of an enemy is a friend, and that's what Tui is doing here. David was the enemy of Hadadezer. Hadadezer was the enemy of Tui. Therefore, David became Tui's friend. Verse 11, which also King David did dedicate unto the Lord, all this gold, silver, and brass into the treasuries from which Solomon could draw to build the tabernacle, with the silver and gold that he had dedicated of all nations which he subdued into the treasuries of the tabernacle. Verse 12, of Syria and of Moab and of the children of Ammon, all these are nations that came under the subjection of Israel under David, and of the Philistines and of Amalek and of the spoil of Hadadezer, son of Rehob, king of Zobah. A lot of spoils going into the building fund for Solomon's temple. Verse 13, and David gat him a name. David made himself a name when he returned from smiting the Syrians in the Valley of Salt, being 18,000 men. Now this is actually was the Edomites that were defeated, and the Valley of Salt is in Edom. And don't be confused by saying by smiting of the Syrians. Now David is credited with 18,000, and then what is it? 1 Chronicles chapter 18 verse 12. Abishai, one of David's nephews, is credited with 18,000. And then in 1 Kings 11, verses 15 and 16, Joab is credited with 12,000 of the Edomites who were killed. Now, and it took 6 months longer for Joab, another nephew of David, to have success. Verse 14, and he put garrisons in Edom. Throughout all of Edom put he garrisons, again, military outpost. And all they of Edom became David's servants, and the Lord preserved David whithersoever he went. And the geographical area of Israel is growing substantially. And if you take a map of this area and find Israel, especially if you have a book similar to the Atlas of Bible Lands, which we used to offer in our library here at the chapel, but unfortunately that book has gone out of print. You can still find them online if you're searching for one or two copies, but we can't get them in enough quantity to offer them again. But if you look at the area that Israel had taken over economically, influence, and also physically, such as the case with Ammon, Moab, and Edom, you have Israel, and then to the southeast of Israel is where you would find the Edomites. And there's a very important piece of information to this. And the securing the land of Edom gave David and Solomon access to the Gulf of Aqaba to the south, which was another outlet to the seas. And it would be from the Gulf of Aqaba that Solomon and the king of Tyre, Hiram, would launch the ships of Tarshish to go and fetch the gold from Ophir, which was an exceedingly pure gold. Verse 15, and David reigned over all Israel, and it was growing geographically. And David executed judgment and justice unto all his people. He was a fair and a just judge and king over Israel up to this point. Now in verses 16 through 18, we have the officers of David. You could think of this as his cabinet, if you will, but they are chronicled in verses 16 through 18. And Joab, the son of Zeruiah, was over the host. Zeruiah, of course, being David's sister, that making Joab obviously David's nephew, but he's the head general over the armies of Israel. And Jehoshaphat, the son of Ahilud, was recorder. Recorder would be the writer of chronicles. You could think of this position as a historian. For example, when Israel had success over the Edomites, the recorder would make a written record of this and what year it occurred in, perhaps, but major events the recorder would jot down for history. Verse 17, and Zadok, the son of Ahitub, and Ahimelech, the son of Abiathar, were the priests, and Zeruiah was the scribe. Now, this is the first time the word scribe appears in the King James Version Bible. You could think of this position as a secretary treasurer, the one who would keep the books, if you will. And again, this is the first occurrence of this title, but the secretary treasurer of any nation or organization, of course, would be a very trusted party. Now, at this time, you notice that we have two priests over Israel. Zadok is at Gibeon, where the Mosaic Tabernacle, the tent of Moses, is located at this time. And Abiathar, who is the grandson of Ahimelech, is also with David. Abiathar came to David when he was on the run from Saul, when he had that ragtag army. You may remember his father helped David by giving him the showbread when they had nothing to eat. Also, he gave him Goliath's sword. And there was an Edomite by the name of Doeg there that witnessed this. And he went back and told Saul that this priest had helped Abiathar's father, had helped David. As a result, Saul sent Doeg, who killed 85 of the priests at Nob. Abiathar was the only one who escaped. Abiathar will remain loyal to David. However, when Solomon is to take over the throne, Abiathar supports another one of David's sons, Adoniah, and he paid the price. Verse 18. And Benaiah, the son of Jehoiada, was over both the Kerethites and the Pelethites, and David's sons were chief rulers, advisors, or princes. Now, Benaiah was with David from the very beginning. He's listed in the Chronicles as one of the 30 of David's mighty men, the David's heroes, they're also referred to. Jehoiada was a priest, but Benaiah was a very trusted friend and stayed loyal to David throughout his life and part of Solomon's life when Solomon became the king. Now, these Kerethites and Pelethites both served as bodyguards to the king. They were tasked with protecting the king's life while they were on duty in Jerusalem or wherever the king was. The Kerethites, the name means executioner. And the first thing I thought when I thought executioner was a dude with a black hood on and a huge broad-bladed axe ready to take off someone's head. They weren't responsible for executing people, but remember, David is not only king over Israel, he's the judge. And so what the Kerethites were tasked with doing was when David made a judgment, they were responsible for executing his judgments, making sure that what he said came to pass. The Pelethites were more couriers, but they were also responsible for David was the judge for the entire nation. So the Pelethites would take David's decisions on the road into wherever the affected area was. Chapter 9, David shows kindness to Jonathan's house, which he promised that he would never, he promised Jonathan that he would always show kindness to Jonathan's house. But he also promised Saul, you remember, that he would not cut off the seed of Saul's house, which was common in this time. If a king assumed the responsibilities of reigning a nation, oftentimes he would completely eliminate the male population of the previous king so that there would be no possibility that they could lay claim to the throne. But David swore that he would not do that to Saul's house. Chapter 9, verse 1. And David said, "Is there yet any that is left of the house of Saul, that I may show him kindness or favor for Jonathan's sake?" In 1 Samuel chapter 20, verses 15 and 16, a very emotional time for Jonathan and David when they parted ways. They promised each other, or Jonathan made David promise that he would never that he would show favor to Saul's house and his own house, meaning therefore Jonathan's. David said that he took that and swore to that he would never be angry or show, wouldn't wipe out the male seed line of the house of Saul. That would be the next to the last time that Jonathan and David met. Verse 2. And there was of the house of Saul a servant whose name was Ziba. And when they had called him unto David, the king said unto him, Art thou Ziba? And he said, Thy servant is he. Yes, I am Saul's servant, Ziba. Now, being Saul's servant, he's probably a little nervous at this point. You know, why is the king David calling me to Jerusalem? Verse 3. And the king said, Is there not yet any of the house of Saul, that I may show the kindness of God unto him? And Ziba said unto the king, Jonathan hath yet a son, which is lame on his feet. He was handicapped from the age of 5. When news came from the Mount Gilboa that Saul, Jonathan, and Saul's other two sons that were killed in that battle, when it came to the people who were with Mephibosheth, the son of Jonathan, his maid, in a hurry to escape, dropped him, and he was crippled in his feet for life as a result of that. Verse 4. And the king said unto him, Where is he? And Ziba said unto the king, Behold, he, referring to Mephibosheth, is in Makur, the house of Makur, the son of Amiel, in Lo Debar. Verse 5. Then King David sent and fetched him out of the house of Makur, the son of Amiel, from Lo Debar. Good things are about to come Mephibosheth's way. You see, Saul was the king of Israel, very powerful man, no doubt owned tremendous amounts of land as a result of that. His sons were successful, Jonathan included. They no doubt had possessions, but Saul, as I mentioned, and three of his sons, Jonathan and two others, killed by the Philistines at Mount Gilboa. Ishbosheth, killed by his own people, the last remaining son of Saul. Basically all that's left is Mephibosheth, the grandson of Saul. My point is Mephibosheth is heir to a lot of land, and David's about to make sure that Mephibosheth takes control of all the land that belonged to his ancestors. Verse 6. Now when Mephibosheth, the son of Jonathan, Mephibosheth would probably be approximately 20 years old at this time, the son of Saul was come unto David, and he fell on his face and did reverence. And David said, Mephibosheth. And he answered, Behold thy servant. And no doubt Mephibosheth, being the grandson of Saul, was a little nervous and probably trembling as to why David is calling him. David's going to do his best to calm Mephibosheth's fears. And David said unto him, Fear not, for I will surely show thee kindness for Jonathan thy father's sake, and will restore thee all the land of Saul thy father, and thou shalt eat bread at my table continually. And no doubt, again, there was a lot of property that Saul owned, that Saul's sons owned, and that is all going to be Mephibosheth's. Now, this Saul thy father, there is no word in Hebrew for grandfather or grandmother or grandson or granddaughter. When it states Saul thy father, Saul was actually Mephibosheth's grandfather. But when someone in the Old Testament, when you see that Saul thy father, it doesn't necessarily mean it's his direct father, but it more or less means that he's an ancestor, and that would apply here. This is quite a promise from David that you shall eat at my table continually. And you've heard the phrase to eat like a king. Well, Mephibosheth has been promised that he's going to eat like the king for the rest of his life, because whatever David eats, Mephibosheth eats. Almost makes him a prince as one of David's own sons. Verse 8, and he bowed himself, Mephibosheth, showing reverence to David, and said, why or what is thy servant that thou shouldest look upon such a dead dog as I am? This is a very contemptuous or contemptible self-abasement is what he's doing here. It sounds terrible what he said, but actually he's humbling himself, and humility often leads to grace, unmerited favor. Verse 9. Then the king called to Ziba, Saul's servant, and said unto him, I have given unto thy master's son, referring to Saul, his grandson, all that pertaineth to Saul and to all his house, all the land, all the material possessions, the properties of Saul and his descendants going to Mephibosheth. Quite a favor that he's doing. Verse 10. Thou, referring to Ziba, therefore, and thy sons and thy servants shall till the land for him, and thou shalt bring in the fruits, that thy master's son may have food to eat. But Mephibosheth, thy master's son, shall eat bread alway at my table. Now Ziba had 15 sons and 20 servants. He certainly had the resources to till the lands of Saul and to produce fruit. I like this, that they shall always eat bread at my table. And when I think of bread spiritually, I can't help but think of the bread of life. And when it comes to needing the bread of life, we're all a bit handicapped. We're all needy, and we need that bread. Verse 11. Then said Ziba unto the king, according to all that my lord the king hath commanded his servant, so shall thy servant do. As for Mephibosheth, said the king, he shall eat at my table as one of the king's sons. Just almost doing everything but adopting Mephibosheth as his own son. Whatever my sons receive, David is saying, Mephibosheth will also receive. And Mephibosheth had a young son, whose name was Micah, and all that dwelt in the house of Ziba were servants unto Mephibosheth, all that Saul owned now in the possession of Mephibosheth. So Mephibosheth dwelt in Jerusalem, for he did eat continually at the king's table, and was lame on both of his feet, crippled from the age of 5 throughout the rest of his life. And you know, I don't know if the Lord allows those who have passed on to see into this dimension at all, but you can be assured that if Jonathan could see into the dimension and have witnessed what David did for his son Mephibosheth, Jonathan would certainly be pleased. Remember, Jonathan and David were as close as brothers of the same womb. They loved each other as themselves. In chapter 10, we come to the war with Ammon is detailed, and this kind of the war with Ammon kind of leads to where the life of David, the reign of David, takes a turn for the worst. Up to this point, we have seen his reign ascending continuously, gaining more geographical property, land, gaining economic influence over other parts of the world where they were paying tribute and taxes to Israel. And David was putting that to good use, keep putting it into the treasuries of the tabernacle for future use. Won't get far, but let's get started. Chapter 10, verse 1. And it came to pass after this that the king of the children of Ammon died, and Hanun his son reigned in his stead. Now, the king of the children of Ammon who died by name is Nahash. You remember back in 1 Samuel chapter 11, we have Nahash, which if you translate it means serpent or snake. He went to the people of Jabesh-Gilead to make war with them, Israel, people of Israel. And the people of Jabesh-Gilead came out to him and said, you know, make a covenant with us and we will serve you. Nahash said, well, on this condition will I allow you to do that. Let me pluck out every one of you's right eye and then you can serve me. And they thought, ooh, that doesn't sound too good. Can we have 7 days to see if we can round up somebody to save us? Or then if we can't, we'll come out and let you pluck out our right eyes. It was Saul who came to rescue the men of Jabesh-Gilead. But let's go with verse 2. Then David said, I will show kindness unto Hanun, the son of Nahash. Again, the snake, as his father showed kindness unto me. Now, it's not written what kindness Nahash showed to David, but when David was on the run from Saul, he was very much in need. They were very short on provisions. Once again, an enemy of my enemy is my friend. David was considered to be an enemy of Saul, therefore Nahash considered David to be his friend, probably the reason that he showed him favor. And David sent to comfort him by the hand of his servants for his father. And David's servants came into the land of the children of Ammon. David sent men to comfort Hanun, no doubt with gifts in hand for the grieving son of the past king, Nahash. The servants that David sends will not be well received. That's probably a good place to stop today. Don't miss what happens in the next lecture. Again, the servants that David sends are not going to be welcomed. It's going to be perceived that they're spies sent to see what it would take to conquer the land of Ammon. After all, look what they had done to Moab. Got a short message. We'll ask you to listen a moment, won't you please?
2: The Mark of the Beast on CD is our free introductory offer to you. 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There is no need for you to be deceived. Christ said in Mark 13:23, Behold, I have foretold you all things. 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
1: Welcome back. We're glad you could join back with us. Let's have the 800 number, please. 800-643-4645. That number good throughout Puerto Rico, the U.S., and Canada. If you have a biblical question that you'd like to pose to be answered on the air, feel free to call that number and leave your question. Please don't ask for a written response to your question. We have a very limited staff and time here at the chapel, and we can't do for one that which we don't have time to do for all. So the only format for having your questions answered is right here on the program. Please don't ask questions about a specific individual, denomination, or organization by name. We try to teach God's Word in a positive format. Throwing out negative about others serves no purpose. We simply won't do it. We'll let God's Word do the teaching, the correcting, and the healing. If you're studying via the internet somewhere around the world and unable to use that 800 number, your announcer at the end of the hour will give you our mailing address. Quite all right to mail your questions in. Got a prayer request? You don't need a telephone number. We can do away with that. You don't need a mailing address. Your Heavenly Father is there for you 24/7. And, you know, God loves you. He may or may not love what you're doing. He's not a God that's sitting up there in heaven looking how he can zap somebody whenever they mess up. That's not his thing. He loves his children. He loves for his children to love him in turn. And how can you show your love? Talk to him. Go to him in prayer. Make time each day to talk to your Heavenly Father. You should be able to talk to him just like he's your flesh father. He's the closest relative that you have. We do have these prayer requests. Father, we come united as one in the name of your Son, Jesus Christ. We ask you to look upon these, Father. You know their needs. I've got marital problems, financial difficulties. You know, Father, if it is your will, a special blessing on each of these. And we also lift up our military troops and our law enforcement officers around the world who are in harm's way. We ask you to watch over, guide, direct, touch, heal in Jesus' precious name. Amen and thank you, Father. All right, let's get to some questions. First up today, we have Ann in Oklahoma. I am confused. All my life I have been in church, but never taught the word as I hear it from Shepherd's Chapel. Pastor Murray says we must repent, and if we do, our slate is, I can't read your writing, wiped clean, yes or no. Yes, that's true. And yet we are told we reap what we sow. I don't understand. Does God keep our sins and then when we die we pay for them? I am worried. I have repented of my sins and some are not pretty. I really don't know what to do. Can you help me, please? When we are young, we sometimes live to be sorry for things that we did when we were young. And I hope you catch the answer. Don't be troubled, Anne. When you repent of your sins, they are blotted out, it states in the book of Acts. That means that if you took your sins and wrote them on a chalkboard, and then to blot them out would be to take a big old eraser and just wipe them out. They're gone. It's as if they were never there before. And that's the way it is when you repent. You're not going to be judged on the sins that you've repented and been forgiven of. You have a clean slate when you repent. Yes, we reap what we sow if we don't repent. But if we reap something, as you say, that's not so pretty, and then we repent, it's as though it was never there. Forgive yourself when you are forgiven by your Heavenly Father as well. Not to forgive yourself is to doubt that your Heavenly Father can forgive. Jim in South Carolina, how do Christians justify replacing the Sabbath worship with Sunday? I need help with this change. Well, in here at the chapel, we worship Jesus every day. And you learn in Hebrews chapter 4 that Jesus is our rest. That's what Sabbath means in the Greek language, is rest. And if you don't put your rest in Jesus Christ every day, I submit to you that you really have no rest. 1 Corinthians chapter 5, verses 6 and 7 state that Jesus became our Passover. What is the Passover? The Passover is the highest Sabbath of the year. And our Sabbath is Jesus Christ. Lula from Kentucky. Hello, Dennis. Well, hello, Lula. I'm reading through the Bible again, this time understanding more. I appreciate all that you and the staff do for us. What a huge task you all take on. I love you for that and taking care of all of us too. Well, you're welcome. It's a labor of love. Question, who is the king in Numbers 21:1? Do you know his name? Well, he's named there in Numbers chapter 21, verse 1, so I don't know why you would wonder who it is. His name is Arad, A-R-A-D, as it appears in the King James Version Bible, and he's a Canaanitish king. And then you state, who are the spies mentioned in Numbers 21:1? It states that Israel came up the way by the spies. Well, back up to Numbers chapter 13, and that's where the people of Israel petition Moses, and Moses petitioned God to allow them to select one man from each tribe to go into the promised land to check it out. And it kind of irritated God a little bit. God had told them over and over it was a land that flowed with milk and honey. But he suffered them to go and check, and Numbers 13, they selected one man from each tribe. And they went up into the land of Canaan. And when they came back, that's why it's called the way of the spies. It's the way those guys went up into the land of Canaan, because Arad was a Canaanitish king. And of course, those spies came back all but Caleb at first and said, there's giants over there. We were as grasshoppers in their sight. We can't, and there's no way that we can defeat them. And Caleb said, let's go. God gave that land to us. We can take it. Joshua was the only one that would join Caleb. Those other 10 spies found a very special death. God sent a plague on them because they went against his plan. You go against God's plan, you're going to pay a price. Jerry in South Carolina, if Eve was seduced by the devil, did Adam have a homosexual act with the devil? He partook of the same tree that Eve took of, and the tree of knowledge of good and evil. So that is a possibility, but that it was a homosexual act. But remember, also, Satan is supernatural. Could it be that he could have made himself to appear as a beautiful young woman, for example? That could have been. But if it was a homosexual act, which I said that's a possibility, it would have been an abomination to our Lord. Carolyn in California, even more of an abomination than just partaking of the tree of knowledge of good and evil. Carolyn in California, my question is, does God heal everyone? My mom said he only heals some people. I said he heals if you have faith to believe and accept his healing, and he will heal you. James chapter 5, verse 14 tells us that if any is sick, call for the elders to anoint. It goes on to say, after that verse that instructs to anoint in verse 15, and the prayer of faith shall save the sick, and the Lord shall raise him, being the sick, up. That's James chapter 5, verses 14 and 15. And always pray things to happen in God's will. And as people, Christians, become more and more mature, God's will becomes more important to mature Christians than their own self-will. So always pray things in God's will. Karen in Michigan, who are the Kenites? Well, the very word Kenites, if you'll take your Strong's Concordance, look it up, you'll find that it is Hebrew word 7017 in the Strong's Concordance in the Hebrew dictionary. And you'll find that that means patronymic, which if you're like me, you had to get a dictionary to find out what patronymic means. But if you will, you'll find that that's children from the father's side of the family. Of 7014 on that Hebrew dictionary, 7014 is Cain. Therefore, Kenites are children of Cain. Mary in Texas, Why did some men thousands of years ago decide that the books of the Apocrypha should not be in the Bible? Well, what happened was the canon, a biblical canon, is a list of books which a particular religion or a religious community, better said, regards as authoritative scripture. These lists have been developed by church leaders through debate over the years. The word canon in the Greek language, which you won't find in the Bible, but it means in the Greek language rule or measuring stick. And I'm kind of agree with you, Mary. We offer the Apocrypha, which contain the books of the Bible that they were originally in the King James Version 1611 Bible, but were removed at a later time by the religious authorities of the time. But if you obtain an Apocrypha, make sure, we do offer it through the chapel, but if you don't get one through the chapel, make sure it's a Goodspeed translation of the Apocrypha. Many parts of the Apocrypha, I have no doubt, are should be included in the King James Version Bible. Other parts, not so much. How do you know which ones? Well, compare them and line them up with God's Word. If they align with God's Word, they're truth. If they're not, they're probably fiction. Mary from Texas. I understand the woman that bore the male child was Babylon. Who was she and who was the child? And had it been a female, Satan was to get her. I think you're referring to Revelation. I wish you'd have said which scripture you're talking about, but Revelation chapter 12, verse 5, I'm relatively sure is what you're talking about. Now, chapter 12 of Revelation is what's known as a parenthetical chapter. It covers a huge period of time. It covers all the way back into the first earth age and covers to the end of this dispensation, the second heaven and earth age. The woman that's mentioned in Revelation 12:5 is not Babylon. The woman is Eve, Mother Eve of the handmaid or the helpmate is what I'm trying to come up with that God gave to Adam in Genesis chapter 2. Why would the serpent be wanting to destroy the woman Eve? Well, that would be through her womb, umbilical cord to umbilical cord, that Messiah would come. And you see, the serpent's plan was to destroy the seed line of the woman by sending the fallen angels in Genesis chapter 6. God wouldn't put up with that. God protected that

seed line on more than one occasion. Noah's flood destroyed the first influx of the fallen angels and their offspring, the Geber. The sword of Israel destroyed the second influx. Guess what? There's going to be a third influx and it's future. Do you know about it? I'll let you think about it. But Satan's plan, destroy the woman, and if you can do that, destroy Messiah. In that case, Satan wins. You follow with the second question, could you tell me the names of all the archangels? Are they used to talk to men to tell them about the coming events, but really just saying, look for the signs and you shall see? Well, the only two archangels mentioned by name in God's Word, the King James Version Bible, are Michael and Gabriel. And the Apocrypha, which we were just talking about, which is not canonized by the authorities of the church, you find the names of more archangels, such as Raphael is one that I can think of. But Gabriel was utilized, as you said, to let Mary know that something out of the ordinary was about to happen. And it was quite out of the ordinary when the Holy Spirit visited her and she became with child, having not known a man. A virgin shall conceive, Isaiah chapter 7, verse 14. So, yes, God can use not only archangels, but other angels to communicate to his children. The very word angel means messenger. So, I can't help but believe that God will send messengers, angels, to communicate to his elect. And of course, they're going to be the two witnesses as well that are going to be here instructing God's election. But anytime something major was about to happen, you see, God doesn't have a plan that he doesn't want to come to pass. He wants it to come to pass. He's going to make sure it comes to pass. And if that means sending an angel to communicate what's coming down, he can do so and will. Brian in Oregon. If the mark of the beast isn't a chip in the hand or the forehead, what is it exactly? Well, it is deception planted in your brain, in your mind. Order our free introductory offer, Brian. It's, you know, the phone call to request it is free. The CD is free. We don't even ask for the postage to send it to you. The postage is free. It's getting late in the game, and you need to know what the mark of the beast is. That's why we make it available. As I said, no telephone call is free. The CD is free. The postage is free. We want you to have it. Amy in Ohio, does Hebrews chapter 6 mean you can lose your salvation? No, that's not what Hebrews chapter 6 verses 4 through 6 mean. What that scripture means is that when you come to knowledge, in other words, when you're saved, then if you backslide, you mess up, you sin, that you shouldn't try and be saved again. That would be like re-crucifying Christ, is what Paul said. So what do we do when we mess up after we've been saved? We repent. Now, can you lose your salvation? You bet you can lose your salvation. There's nowhere in God's Word does it say once saved, always saved, which a lot of churches have taken up as their motto, if you will. You can be saved and then mess up so bad and sin to the extent that God doesn't want you in the eternity, and you lose your salvation. God's election can commit the unforgivable sin, and that will certainly lose your salvation. Into the lake of fire they go. Pat in Colorado, who was the man who gave up his heritage for a bowl of mush? Where can I find it in the Bible? Well, it was Esau, and he traded his birthright to his brother Jacob for a bowl of red pottage. And you can read about that in the book of Genesis. And for that reason, God hated

0: indication of the kind of person that Esau was, and that's the reason God hated him. Jamie in Mississippi, I wanted to ask a question. If you have lived most all of your life as a gay person, as I have, how do I go about leaving that behind and marrying a woman? I have prayed and need your advice. Well, Jamie, I would advise you to read Leviticus chapter 18, verse 22, Leviticus chapter 20, verse 13, which let us know that homosexuality is an abomination to our Heavenly Father. Now, am I preaching hate? No, I'm not. I'm preaching God's Word, and that's what God's Word says. Homosexuality is an abomination to our Heavenly Father. And most importantly, Jamie, I want you to read Romans chapter 8, verse 2. I'll repeat, Romans chapter 8, verse 2. And it states there, Christ Jesus had made me free from the law of sin and death. And Jamie, I would be advising you to repent and live. Gloria in Colorado, is it okay to bless my car with olive oil? Well, I've blessed a lot of things in my life with olive oil. My car has never been one of them, but sure, why not? It's okay it's not okay for you to bless your car. It's okay for you to anoint your car with the oil and ask God to bless. You see, we don't bless. God blesses. And of course, be sure and do that in the name of Jesus Christ. But at first, I started to answer your question. No, I would never anoint an inanimate object. Well, I have anointed inanimate objects, a home, for example, to order all negative evil out in the name of Jesus Christ. Danielle in West Virginia, I love God and I love you and how you teach. Well, thank you. I love you as well in Christ. I have a very big family that goes to the same church. My grandma and I believe that the rapture isn't the way to heaven. My family doesn't believe us and won't listen because we aren't known to be very intelligent. They gave me a verse in 1 Thessalonians 4, verses 14 through 17. What does verses 16 and 17 mean? What does dead in Christ mean? That means those who have passed away in the flesh. And I'll tell you what, I'm getting the out of time sign, Danielle. I promise I'm going to come back. I don't want to rush the answer to your question. I promise we'll be first up next time, and we'll get to that. It's a very important question that you have. Out of time, I love you all a great deal. Why? Because you enjoy studying God's Word in depth. You know what? It makes your Father's day when he looks down and he sees you reading the letter that he wrote to you, the Bible. It makes his day. You make his day. He's going to make yours. We are brought to you by your tithes and offerings. If we've helped you, help us keep coming to you and to reach out to others who are lost in this world of darkness. One thing that's most important, though, beloved, it's this. You stay in his word every day. Every day in your Father's word is a good day, even with trouble. You know why? Because Jesus is the living word.
1: 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We hope you have enjoyed studying God's Word here on the Shepherd's Chapel Family Bible Study Hour with Pastor Dennis Murray. 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

The Mark of the Beast on CD is our free introductory offer to you. What is the Mark of the Beast? 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It's getting late in the game. You need to know what the Mark of the Beast is. As it's written in Revelation chapter 13, verse 8, many will be deceived. Christ said in Mark 13, 23, "Behold, I have foretold you all things." 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

0: Welcome to the Shepherd's Chapel Network Family Bible Study Hour with Pastor Dennis Murray. Wisdom is understanding God's Word. Pastor Murray's unique teaching approach brings God's Word alive with meaning as he takes you on a chapter-by-chapter, verse-by-verse study of God's letter to you, the Bible. And now, here is Pastor Dennis Murray.
1: Good day to you. God bless you. Welcome to Shepherd's Chapel. Welcome to this Family Bible Study Hour. Ready to get back into our Father's Word here at the chapel? We invite you to get your Bible and join us if you'd care to. We'd love to have you. We're going to pick it up today, Numbers chapter 24. In the last couple of lectures, we've been dealing with a couple of characters, Balak, the king of Moab, and Balaam, whom Balak hired to curse Israel. Three times now, each time moving ever and ever closer to Israel. Balak, the king of Moab, thinking that Balaam needed to see Israel better to curse them. But Balaam is doing pretty good so far. He's saying, you know, look, Balak, you know, I can't curse whom God has blessed. That's not in my portfolio. I don't have that much pull. But three times they've tried now. And today we're going to wrap up our lecture. And we're going to see some prophecy that, you know, you talk about whether or not it's relevant that we study the Old Testament or not. Well, we're going to be dealing with some prophecy in our lesson today that is future, not only to when Balaam and Balak were alive, but it's future today. So is that relevant? Well, I would certainly hope you would think so, because it's like reading tomorrow's newspaper. Let's ask that word of wisdom in Jesus' precious name. Father, we ask you to open eyes, open ears this day as we pick it up, the book of Numbers, chapter 24, verse 1. And when Balaam saw that it pleased the Lord to bless Israel, he went not, as at other times, to seek for enchantments, but he set his face toward the wilderness. He knew God was not going to change his mind and curse Israel. His intention was to bless Israel. And note, at other times he went to seek enchantments. Now we're talking about heathen practices here, such as reading tea leaves or looking at the clouds and trying to determine future events based on the clouds. It's a bunch of bunk, if I can use that terminology. Verse 2, and Balaam lifted up his eyes, and he saw Israel abiding in his tents, according to their tribes, the encampments, the order of encampment that we talked about in chapter 2 and 3 of the same book. And the Spirit of God came upon him. Now, when we began our study concerning Balaam, I pointed out that it's mentioned in God's Word that he was a soothsayer. And a soothsayer is an abomination to God. I made the point, though, that he recognized God. He confessed that Yahweh was the God of heaven and earth. And he also, God certainly utilizes him to share his word. And here we see that coming about. He's going to be a true prophet of God in this chapter. No seeking of enchantments. Verse 3, and he took up his parable and said, Balaam, the son of Beor, hath said, and the man whose eyes are open hath said. Now, Balaam's eyes were closed by greed. You remember the first time Balak sent an entourage to try and talk Balaam into coming, and they had the promise of gold and silver and honor. Balaam talked to God about it, and God said, you won't go. And he sent them home. They came. Balak didn't give up easily. You got to say one thing about Balak. He was persistent. He sent another entourage, even higher ranking and with more promises of gold and silver. And Balaam's eyes became blinded by greed. Now his eyes are open. Verse 4. He hath said, which heard the words of God, which saw the vision of the Almighty, falling and thrown down as Saul was struck down on the road to Damascus into a trance, but having his eyes open, now a true prophet of God. His spiritual eyes have been opened, and I think he realizes that he's not going to be able to please Balak, and therefore he's not going to receive the riches. He's going to figure out another way to do it. I'll share with you today more on that as we near the end of the lecture today. Verse 5, how goodly are thy tents, O Jacob, how beautiful are thy tents, and thy tabernacles, O Israel. And Jacob, when you hear that, we're talking about all 12 tribes. And you know, that's true even to today. The people of Israel are blessed. And I'm not talking specifically about the nation of Israel located in the Middle East. You know, those 10 tribes, the northern tribes, after the Assyrian captivity, they went north over the Caucasus Mountains. And that's why they became known as Caucasian peoples, later settling in Europe and migrating to the Americas. We are truly a blessed people. Verse 6, as the valleys are, they spread forth, as gardens by the river's side, as the trees of lean aloes, which the Lord hath planted, and as cedar trees beside the waters. This lean aloes was a valued wood. It was utilized to produce incense, so very useful for many reasons, incense being one of them. But again, the cedar trees, the nation, the people of Israel have always been referred to symbolically in God's word as the cedars of Lebanon. Verse 7, here we see Israel personified, he shall pour the water out of his buckets, and his seed, his children, shall be in many waters, or by many waters, and his king shall be higher than Agag, and his kingdom shall be exalted. And of course, that kingdom was established in David, the king of all of Israel, and exalted in Messiah. A couple things about this verse. Water, always a valuable asset, and Israel will always have plenty of water. Water, you can just see a man carrying two buckets of water, one in each hand, and water sloshing out of the buckets, overflowing with water. And the fact that his children shall be by many waters, they migrated through Great Britain by the waters, the seashores, English Channel, the Atlantic Ocean, on the eastern border of the United States and Canada, the Pacific Ocean on the western border. So certainly fits with the prophecy fits with today. Agag, by the way, is not the ten-horned general who Saul, the first king of Israel, defeated in 1 Samuel chapter 15. He was an Amalekite king. And Agag is in reference a name that was utilized to refer to all the kings of Amalek, such as in Egypt. I don't care what your personal name was, if you were the king of Egypt, you were Pharaoh. The same for the Philistines. You might wonder why there were so many Abimelechs in the Bible. Well, there weren't that many different named people named Abimelech, but it's referring to all the kings of the Philistines were called Abimelech. Verse 8, God brought him, again Israel personified, forth out of Egypt. He hath, as it were, the strength of an unicorn. He shall eat up the nations, his enemies, and shall break their bones and pierce them through with arrows put for all types of weapons. And Balaam, I think, trying to talk some sense into Balak. And you want to fight against these people who God will cause the bones of their enemies to be broken and pierce them through with arrows. And of course, unicorn here, if ever there were a reason for you to have a Strong's Concordance, this is a good example. You know that there is no such thing as a unicorn. That's mythology. If you had a Strong's Concordance, you could look up this word unicorn and you would find that it's a wild ox or a buffalo. Verse 9, he crouched or couched, in the sense, still in reference to Israel, the nation. He lay down as a lion, the tribe of Judah, as a great lion. Who shall stir him up? Blessed is he that blesseth thee, and cursed is he that curseth thee. And Balaam again trying to talk some sense into Balak. Whoever God blesses is blessed. Whoever he curses is cursed. And you want me to try and curse a nation that God has blessed? Back off, Balak. There's no way. Verse 10. And Balak's anger was kindled against Balaam, and he smote his hands together. This is an action of violent anger. And Balak said unto Balaam, I called thee to curse mine enemies, and behold, thou hast altogether blessed them these three times. Balaam only speaking the word of God, which he started out telling Balak, I can't speak a word of my own accord. Only what the Lord puts in my mouth, that will I speak. But he called Balaam with the promise of riches and honor. Verse 11. Therefore now flee thou to thy place. Hurry home. I thought to promote thee unto great honor. But lo, the Lord hath kept thee back from honor. And here Balak is blaming God for costing Balaam riches and honor. If it wasn't for Yahweh, you'd be a rich man right now, Balaam, is what Balak is thinking. Balaam knew, I think at this point, who had the power to bless. You can't serve the Lord and mammon, we learn in the New Testament. Verse 12, and Balaam said unto Balak, spake I not also to thy messengers which thou sentest unto me, saying, and this would be the second entourage of ambassadors that Balak sent to Balaam with the promise of even more gold and silver and honor. If Balak would give me his house full of silver and gold, I cannot go beyond the commandment of the Lord to do either good or bad of mine own mind. But what the Lord saith, that will I speak? Question mark. And yes, he did tell those who ambassadors who came the second time to ask or to hire Balaam to come and curse Israel. And so far, so good. Balaam's doing pretty good. But we're going to see when we get to chapter 31 that Balaam meets his Waterloo. Verse 14. And now, behold, I go into my people. Come, therefore, and I will advertise thee, or better, advise thee, what this people shall do to thy people in the latter days. Now, verses 15 through 24 apply to this generation, future from today. It's not good news that the Lord has for the people of Moab, verse 15. And he took up his parable and said, Balaam, the son of Beor, hath said, and the man whose eyes are open hath said. His eyes were shut by greed. You remember when he was riding on his ass, going to seek a house full of gold and silver from Balak, and the angel of the Lord stood in the path with sword drawn. The ass could see the Lord, but Moses couldn't. Why? His eyes were shut by greed. And you know, God closes some eyes even today. Are your eyes open? I hope so. If they are, don't ever forget to thank Father for that. I feel for those whose eyes are closed, spiritually thinking. Verse 16, he hath said which heard the words of God, his plan of salvation, and knew the knowledge of the Most High, which saw the vision of the Almighty, falling into a trance, but having his eyes open to see the truth. Now this is beautiful prophecy, verse 17. This is going to happen in the not so distant future. I shall see him, this is referring to Jesus Christ, but not now. I shall behold him, but not nigh. It wasn't time, and after all, there are two advents. There shall come a star, note the capital S, out of Jacob, Israel, and a scepter, notice the capital S, shall rise out of Israel, and shall smite the corners of Moab, and destroy all the children of Sheth. Now this is a terrible translation. Sheth, the second son of Adam, his first son, Abel, was murdered by his half or his twin brother by a different father, Cain. God would not prophesy that the destruction of the son of Adam, which would be the seed line through which Messiah would come. His prophecies would be the destruction of the enemies of God. If you have a Strong's Concordance, check this out. This word means tumult or confusion, as in Babel. And confusion certainly will be destroyed by the Son of God, Jesus Christ, when he returns at the second advent. Revelation chapter 1, verse 16. He has that tongue that's like a two-edged sword. Truth cuts both ways. Truth dispels falsehood and confusion. Now, the corners of Moab, and note, by the way, there's a star in most of your Bibles at the end of that verse. That means that 99% of Bible scholars understand that this has Messiah connotations to it, and this certainly is prophecy of Jesus Christ, even in the Old Testament. Smiting the corners of Moab means to smite Moab from one corner to the other. In other words, all of it. This was partially fulfilled by David in 2 Samuel chapter 8, verses 1 and 2. It will be completed by Messiah. Verse 18, and Edom shall be a possession. Seir, the hiding place for the Kenites, also shall be a possession for his enemies, and Israel shall do valiantly. This means Israel will gain power. Now, it's going to require a change for this prophecy to what they were living under God's commandments at the time of Balaam and Balak. You see, Edom, descendants of Esau, who was the twin brother to Jacob, who became the father of the 12 patriarchs of Israel. Now, the relationship with Israel again would have to change, because in Deuteronomy chapter 2 and 3, God forbid Israel from warring against the Edomites or Moabites or Ammonites. Why? Because they were all descendants of Adamic peoples. So and what happened here, to what brought about the change was, you see, Edom figured out that God had forbidden Israel to make war against them, and they took advantage of Israel on more than one occasion. And so God then lifted that ban on making war against the Edomites, and they are going to be wiped out in the future. Verse 19, more prophecy of the future. Out of Jacob shall come he, this is in reference to Jesus Christ, that shall have dominion, and shall destroy him that remaineth of the city. We'll have one King of Kings, one Lord of Lords. He will have dominion. Verse 20, and when he looked on Amalek, he took up his parable and said, Amalek was the first of the nations, but his latter end shall be that he perish forever. Now, this needs a little help. Amalek, by the way, was the person, the man Amalek, was the grandson of Esau. And the first of the nations, what this is talking about is that, make a note of Exodus chapter 17, verse 8, that when Israel came out of Egypt, even before they reached Mount Sinai, which was early on in their travels, they were attacked by the Amalekites. And so God going to make sure that the score is settled with the Amalekites. Verse 21, and he looked on the Kenites and took up his parable and said, strong is thy dwelling place, and thou puttest thy nest in a rock. Now, Kenites, and that's with a K. Don't confuse the Kenites with a K with Canaanites with a C. Kenites, the very name, means descendants of Cain, who was of the serpent and Eve in the garden. The Kenites, as we learn from the Song of Moses, Deuteronomy chapter 32, we learn that our rock is not the same as their rock. Why is that? Because their rock is Satan. Our rock is Jesus Christ. And what's going on here, this prophecy concerns all the enemies of God. And these enemies will be made Christ's footstool. Psalm 110, verses 1 and the following verses make that very clear. Well, who is going to make these enemies the footstool of Jesus Christ? You may have a destiny. Verse 22, nevertheless, the Kenite shall be wasted. Check this word out in your Strong's. It means consumed by fire. Hebrews chapter 12, verse 29, our God is a consuming fire. Until Asher shall carry thee away captive. Now, Asher is another form of the word the Assyrian in Isaiah chapter 14. And the Assyrian is a type for the Messiah of the Kenites. That's with a small m. We're talking about the false Messiah. We're talking about Antichrist. Verse 23, and he took up his parable and said, alas, who shall live when God doeth this? Well, I can answer that question. You will live when God doeth this. And I hope you have your gospel armor on. And I'm speaking of that gospel armor of Ephesians chapter 6. That gospel armor that allows you to stand against the fiery darts of Satan. You're going to need it if you're one of God's election. Verse 24, And the ship shall come from the coast of Chittim. Chittim, check it out, is the bruisers. It's referring to God's election. We are bruising Satan with this broadcast at this time. Why do I say that? Because we're putting out truth. He wants confusion and falsehood to be distributed to God's children. That way he can deceive them when he returns claiming to be Jesus Christ. And shall afflict Asher, the Assyrian, the Antichrist himself, and shall afflict Eber, a region beyond, on the east side of Jordan. And he also shall perish forever. The bruisers, as they're called, the ships of Chittim in another place in the Old Testament, are bruising Satan at this very time, again, by putting out truth as compared to falsehood. The bruisers are kicking dragon and taking names and kicking dragon, as Pastor Arnold Murray used to always say. Verse 25, and Balaam rose up and went and returned to his place, and Balak also went his way. They're parting paths here. Balak feels cheated because he hired Balaam to come and curse Israel. What God did was turn a cursing into a blessing, as we see this beautiful prophecy as this chapter closed. Now it states here that Balaam returned to his place, when actuality he turned towards his place. But when we get to chapter 31, you'll see, as I mentioned earlier, Balaam will meet his Waterloo. You see, plan A, to curse Israel, didn't work out. So Balaam comes up with a plan B, which is to convince Balak that what they want to do is cause the people of Israel to turn to idolatry and worship the gods of the Midianites as well as the gods of the Moabites. Balaam will meet his Waterloo in chapter 31. Chapter 25, and Israel abode in Chittim, and the people began to commit whoredom, this is both physical and spiritual, with the daughters of Moab. Again, plan A, curse Israel, didn't work out. Plan B now being implemented, let's seduce the people of Israel into worshiping the gods of Moab, into idolatry, into apostasy. Verse 2, and they, this being the Moabites, called the people of Israel, unto the sacrifices of their gods, note the small g. And the people, Israel, did eat and bowed down to their gods. This is figuratively to worship their gods. Plan B is working so far. And Israel joined himself unto Baal Peor, and the anger of the Lord was kindled against Israel. And his name is Jealous, Exodus chapter 34. His name is Jealous with a capital J. He does not like it when his children start worshiping the gods of other nations. Verse 4. And the Lord said unto Moses, take all the heads of the people. And he's not talking about the leaders of the people. He's talking about the actual heads of the people. And hang them up before the Lord against the sun, that the fierce anger of the Lord may be turned away from Israel. And that, of course, would be in the form of a plague. And the word hang here, and of course it's talking about those who were guilty of joining themselves, a figure of speech that means to worship the gods of the Moabites. But the word hang is yakah in the Hebrew, and it means to impale or to hang on a cross. Verse 5, and Moses said unto the judges of Israel, slay ye every one of his men that were joined unto Baal Peor. And this would apply to women as well who joined themselves to Baal Peor. And of course, this is not talking about that they would take them alive and impale their head. This would be after they were put to death, as in Leviticus chapter 20, verse 14. Burning of a corpse or impaling of a corpse, or in this case, a body part of a corpse, showed the seriousness of the offense. Only in the most severe violations of God's law would the punishment be death and then burning of the corpse or impaling of the corpse. Verse 6, and behold, one of the children of Israel came and brought into his brethren, right in the very camp, a Midianitish woman in the sight of Moses. Didn't even try to hide it. And in the sight of all the congregation of the children of Israel, who were weeping before the door of the tabernacle of the congregation. And what's going on here is we've got the people of Midian and Moab not only seducing Israel into idolatry, but seducing them physically as well. And he's bringing this woman into his tent to commit adultery. Verse 7. And when Phinehas, the son of Eleazar, the son of Aaron, the priest, saw it, he rose up from among the congregation and took a javelin in his hand. Now Phinehas, the grandson of Aaron, was very zealous for the Lord. He was a priest that could get things done. Verse 8, and we'll stop for the day. And he went after, and check out this word after in your Strong's. It's akar, and it means the hind part of the tent, which is the sleeping area of the tent. After the man of Israel into the tent, and thrust both of them through, caught in the very act, and both of them killed in the very act. The man of Israel and the woman through her belly, so the plague was stayed from the children of Israel. Once again, a priest interceding on behalf of the people of Israel and causing God's anger to stop. You see, a plague had already started, and there were thousands of people who had already died in addition to the ones that God said kill them and hang their head on a post. So Eleazar's son, Phinehas, is very zealous for the Lord, and he caught this man and this woman committing adultery, and he ran his javelin through them. Again, a priest that could get it done. We'll come back and see that there's a revelation concerning Phinehas's prodigy, his children, his seed line that would follow in our next lecture. We got a short message. We'll ask you to listen a moment, won't you please?
2: 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Don't be deceived by Satan.
1: Welcome back to the Shepherd's Chapel Bible Study Hour. We're glad you could join back with us. Let's have the 800 number, please. 800-643-4645. That number good throughout Puerto Rico, the United States, and Canada. If you have a biblical question that you'd like to pose to possibly be answered on the air, feel free to call that 800 number and leave your question. Don't ask questions about a specific individual, denomination, or organization by name. We try to teach God's Word in a positive manner. Throwing out negative about others by name serves no purpose. We simply won't do it. We'll let God's Word do the teaching, the correcting, and the healing. If you're listening by shortwave radio or studying via the internet somewhere around the world that's unable to use that 800 number, your announcer at the end of the hour will give you our mailing address. Quite all right to mail your questions in being the point. Got a prayer request? Well, we can do away with the telephone number. You don't need a telephone. You don't need a mailing address. Your Heavenly Father is there for you 24/7. I encourage you to talk to Him. You know, you should be able to talk to the Lord just like He was your flesh father. And you know, your relationship with your Father does not depend on Him. Our Heavenly Father is the same yesterday, He's the same today, and He will be the same tomorrow. He doesn't change like fickle man changes. But my point is, your relationship depends on you. Why? Because we are fickle. But your relationship, if you go to Him and you seek Him, you will find Him. If you forsake Him, what do you think will happen? He will forsake you. We do have these prayer requests. Father, we come united as one in the name of Your Son, Jesus Christ. We ask You to look upon these, Father. You know their needs, addictions, alcoholism, Father. If it is Your will, a special blessing on these. We also lift up our military troops who are in harm's way around the world, Father. Watch over, guide, direct, touch, heal in Yeshua Jesus' precious name. Amen and thank You, Father. Let's get to some questions and see what's on the mind of folks around the country. First up today, we have Tony in Michigan. All these different churches are teaching we are going to heaven. And in the Bible, it says Jesus died for our sins on the cross. And that's the way to heaven. Ezekiel 2 says there's the judgment when you go to heaven. What does it mean? Am I going to heaven, or what do I have to do to go to heaven? Well, John 3:16 tells us everything we need to know about gaining a ticket to heaven. It's called believing on Jesus Christ. There is a judgment after we die. Everyone will be judged by God at the great white throne judgment. And what will we be judged upon? Our works, and as it states in Revelation chapter 20. And you know, people have a tendency when they hear judgment to start shaking at the knees and cringing at the thought of judgment. That's because they're anticipating punishment. But judgment for some will be rewards. That's payday for those who are righteous children of God. So how do you get to heaven? You believe on Jesus. That doesn't mean you'll never sin again, so you want to be sure and repent of your sins, and repent of your sins often. That's the sure way to get to heaven. Jeff from Texas, is it all right in God's eyes to wear a necklace with a cross on it, or is it considered idolatry? I wear it because it keeps reminding me of the things Jesus went through for me. Well, as long as you don't worship that necklace, and I know you're talking about the cross and not the chain, but as long as you don't worship that necklace, there's absolutely nothing wrong with it. And many people do wear crosses, and it's probably the same reason that you do, to remind them of the awesome price that Jesus paid for us on the cross. Exodus chapter 20, verse 5, we have the third, I believe it is, commandment, don't bow down to graven images. That would be if you're worshiping that necklace, but if you're not, no problem. Greg from Virginia, I'm writing to tell you that since I have given my life to Christ, my life has a purpose now, and I watch your program every morning and have learned more about the Bible from you than my church. I want to say God bless you and your family, and thank you. And thank you for that witness, Greg. We get a lot of mail like that. We don't like to dwell on them and spend a great deal of time during this, the question and answer period, but occasionally it's good that people understand that this ministry is helping people, a lot of people. Evelyn in Arizona, there are so many Bibles out there. How do you know which one is the right one? I have a King James Version, and my husband, I guess that is, has a NIV version. We are hungry for God's Word, but we want the one that's really God's and not a phony. We sure appreciate the time you take to explain God's Word to us. Well, you're sure welcome. And we, Evelyn, we recommend the King James Version Bible. Why? Because it's keyed to the Strong's Concordance. You can take a Strong's Concordance and look up any word in the Bible, Old Testament, the Hebrew language or Chaldee, the New Testament, the Greek language, and through a numbering system, you can take that back to the original languages, which adds a lot of meaning to your studies. Any Bible is okay, but again, we recommend the King James Version Bible. That way you can check out what God's Word says, or if I say a word means something in the Hebrew or Greek, you have the capability to check out what I said, and it is true. Carlos from California, one question as to Hebrews chapter 2, verse 14. For as much then as the children are partakers of flesh and blood, can I take this scripture and say that we made an arrangement with the living truth God to be born of woman? I'm looking forward for your answer on TV, Pastor Dennis. This is very crucial for my understanding. Plus, not too many brothers and sisters can comprehend that we existed before we were born of woman. That's one of the great mysteries, as it's called in the New Testament in several places, mysteries of God, is understanding that there are three earth and heaven ages, not three earths and three heavens, different locations, but different ages. The verse that you're referring to continues on, and he, being Jesus, also likewise himself took part of the same. And in other words, he was born in the flesh. Emmanuel in Isaiah chapter 7, we were to call Jesus, which means what? If you interpret it or translate it, means God with us. So just as he, Father, expected his children to be partakers of flesh and blood, he was willing to do the same also. And it goes on to say why he was willing to do so also. It was to defeat he who has the power of death, that is to say, the devil. Jesus defeated death when he paid the price on that cross, as it states in 1 Corinthians chapter 15, O death, where is thy sting? Grave, where is thy victory? Death does not have a sting. The grave does not have a victory. Al in Connecticut, can you please explain about Easter? Some people celebrate Easter and some don't. Well, if you have a Webster's College Dictionary, 7th edition or earlier, look up the word Easter. You might be surprised. You're going to learn that it's a pagan spring festival. Nothing to do with Christianity. Then the reason it has to do with Christianity is because of a bad translation. Acts chapter 12, verse 4, the only place in God's word you find the word Easter. But if you have a Strong's Concordance, please take that and look up the word Easter as it pertains to Acts chapter 12, verse 4. You'll find that the actual word in the Greek is Pascha, which means Passover. And that's what we celebrate here at Shepherd's Chapel. Well, I've never heard of such a thing, Christians celebrating the Passover. Well, you haven't read 1 Corinthians chapter 5, verses 6 and 7. Jesus Christ became our Passover. It's his blood which causes the death angel to pass over us, just as the blood of the Passover lamb in the book of Exodus chapter 12 caused the death angel to pass over them. So Easter, a spring festival that celebrates fertility, the quick, like a bunny rabbit, very quick to reproduce, the egg being a symbol of fertility. So we celebrate Passover. Thank you very much. Luana in North Carolina, what is the difference between a mortal soul and an immortal soul, as in looking at it in the present sight? Well, present sight, past sight, future sight, the difference between a mortal soul and an immortal soul is that mortal means liable to die. In other words, it's possible that that soul would still die. Well, you mean souls die? Yes, souls do die. It's called the second death of Revelation chapter 20. There's a first resurrection in Revelation 20 that God's election partake of. Everyone else is dead until the end of the 1,000 years, and they're spiritually dead. All right, so they have at that point mortal souls. Why? Because it's possible that they're going into the lake of fire, which is the second death. Immortal soul, again, are those, though, that death is not a possibility, as it states in Revelation chapter 20, verses 5 and 6, the elect who partake of the first resurrection, the second death has no power over them. That is the death of the soul. At that point, they have an immortal soul. Smyrna in Delaware, a good name. I've been watching Shepherd's Chapel for many years. I get more understanding from God's Word by studying with you every day. I'm glad you're enjoying studying. Your question, this bothers me a lot and would like to know what you think about this. A lot of pastors in most all churches put Rev before their name. Isn't Jesus Christ the only one to be reverenced? Thanks so much. Here at Shepherd's Chapel, we reverence God, not man. Man is not worthy to be revered, and evidently those who put reverend in the front of their name think people should revere them. All men fall short. Any man or woman of the cloth that tells you they're perfect and they're without sin, I'd question their ability to tell the truth. Joyce in Georgia, I was in an accident and had a brain injury. Now I take medicine for my short-term memory. I was wanting to know if God took that into consideration. Absolutely. God knows our abilities and he knows our disabilities. And, you know, he gives us responsibilities according to our abilities. Luke chapter 12, verse 48, the words of Jesus, "Unto whomsoever much is given, of him shall much be required." Pearl in Nevada, "Do you believe the dead can know anything about their family or see them when they're deceased?" Well, no, I don't believe that the dead can see into our dimension any more than we can see into their dimension. Now, I do believe that there are special circumstances where God will allow someone who has passed away temporarily to see into this dimension. In fact, I know of cases where God has allowed one to visit this dimension. And it's when it happens is when someone is particularly having trouble with the death of a loved one, and God allows that loved one to visit them to let them know, it's all right. I'm still alive. I'm not dead. And again, until the second death, which is the death of the soul, which comes at the end of the millennium after the white throne judgment, no one is dead yet. And yes, people die in the flesh. That's part of living. But they're alive with him still. No one is dead at this point. We have a God of the living, not a God of the dead. He despises death. Deidre from Louisiana, "What day were all the races created on?" And I'm sure you've heard of us talking here on the chapel about the six-day creation and the eighth-day creation. Genesis chapter 1, verse 26 and the following verses, man was created there. That's what we refer to as the sixth-day creation. And of course, one day with the Lord is as 1,000 years, and 1,000 years is one day. 2 Peter chapter 3, verse 8 will document that. Then on the beginning of Genesis chapter 2, you have the seventh day, the Sabbath, and God rested. Then he created Eth Ha'adam, I speak in the Hebrew tongue, the man Adam with the article, which is the seed line through which Jesus Christ would come. We refer to that creation as the eighth day creation. Lowe's in Washington, "Did the Israelites ever stop at a city while they were wandering in the desert for those 30 years? Well, it was actually 40 years that they were wandering in the wilderness. And no, there were no cities in the desert. We're talking the wilderness means a desert. No cities. Demetrius in North Carolina, "Please help me with these two questions. In the Old Testament, the practice of multiple wives." Well, at the time of David, for example, it was permissible for a man to have more than one wife. We do learn, however, in Deuteronomy chapter 17, that a king of Israel

0: them. There was a place in the Bible where one of the servants was being beaten. If he was all right, everything was good. I don't understand your last part. I don't remember the rest of it. Okay, well, I don't know where you're talking about. But there were servants, and they were called bond men and bond women in biblical times, ancient times. And God, you know, set up rules of how servants were to be treated, and he expected people to treat them as such. Dan, in there's nothing permissible in God's word about beating your servants, is the point that I was trying to make. Dan in Missouri, Pastor, while in war, is it murder to kill an enemy soldier? Of course not. And I know a lot of pacifists, peaceniks, if you will, try and put a guilt trip on our military personnel who have been in combat. And in a combat situation, it's either kill or be killed. And self-defense is a right in God's word. And, you know, we should not be trying to put our troops who have been in combat on a guilt trip. We should be thanking them for protecting the rights and freedoms that we enjoy in this great nation. Murder is lie in wait homicide, and different rules apply to it than killing. To kill in a war situation is not murder. Larry in Pennsylvania, in the beginning of Matthew, God told them to wait till Herod died before Joseph, Mary, and Jesus could come back. If Herod died and it was safe for them to come back, how come we hear about Herod in all the later books of the Bible? Because there were more than one Herod. There were four different Herods. It's kind of like Pharaoh. It's a title, not a name. All right, I'm out of time. I love you all a great deal. Why? Because you enjoy studying God's word in depth. We are brought to you by your tithes and offerings. If we've helped you, help us keep coming to you and to reach out to others who are lost in this world of darkness. Most important this, though, beloved, you stay in his word. Every day in Father's word is a good day, even with trouble. Do you know why? It's because Jesus, Yeshua, our Messiah, is the living word.
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The Mark of the Beast on CD is our free introductory offer to you. What is the Mark of the Beast? 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You need to know what the Mark of the Beast is. As it's written in Revelation chapter 13, verse 8, many will be deceived. There is no need for you to be deceived. Christ said in Mark 13, 23, "Behold, I have foretold you all things." 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You may also request your free CD by mailing your request to Shepherd's Chapel, Post Office Box 416, Gravette, Arkansas 72736. 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

0: Welcome to the Shepherd's Chapel Network Family Bible Study Hour with Pastor Dennis Murray. Wisdom is understanding God's Word. Pastor Murray's unique teaching approach brings God's Word alive with meaning as he takes you on a chapter-by-chapter, verse-by-verse study of God's letter to you, the Bible. And now, here is Pastor Dennis Murray.
1: Good day to you. God bless you. Welcome to Shepherd's Chapel. Welcome to this Family Bible Study Hour. Ready to get back into our Father's Word here at the chapel? We invite you to get your Bible and join us if you care to. We're going to pick it up today, the book of Judges, chapter 8, verse 8. And as we ended our last lecture, Gideon is chasing the kings of Midian, Zeba and Zalmunna, and they stop at a place. These are people of Israel. Succoth is the name of the town on the east side of Jordan. And Gideon and the 300 are pursuing what's left of the Midianite army. And we'll be told the numbers of how many were left. But the Lord discomfited the main part of the armies of the Midianites, the Amalekites, and the children of the east. God discomfited them. They were so disoriented that they started killing one another, the enemy armies did. And Gideon, once they had them on the run, Gideon contacted the Ephraimites and asked them to come and help to cut them off before they got to the River Jordan and to slay as many as they could. Then Gideon and his 300 pursued, as I said, the kings, the princes of Midian, Oreb and Zeb, people of Ephraim took care of them and killed them. Gideon and the 300 that are with him are pursuing after what's left. At Succoth, Gideon asked the people for bread and water. They were tired. They had been up many hours. They had been fighting, making war, and they asked for a little bit of refreshment. They didn't ask the people of Succoth to go with them or send some of their men to help them. All they asked for was bread and water to refresh themselves. And the people of Succoth said, you're asking favors of us, but are Zeba and Zalmunna, the kings of Midian, in your hand? In other words, have you conquered them? They were fearful. They were fearful that these Midianite kings would find out that they had helped Gideon, and when they came back, they would kill the people of Succoth. So with that introduction, let's ask that word of wisdom in Yeshua's precious name. Father, we ask you to open eyes, open ears this day. We pick it up, Judges chapter 8, verse 8, and it reads, "And he," this being Gideon and his 300, "went up thence to Penuel." Penuel, if you translate it, means face of God. It's the location where the angel of the Lord appeared to Jacob, and they wrestled. "And spake unto them likewise." In other words, they spoke to the men and the leaders of Penuel just as they spoke to the leaders of Succoth. "Give us bread and water. We're faint. We're hungry. We're thirsty. Let us refresh ourselves so we can pursue their common enemy, the Midianites." The Midianites had been oppressing all of Israel for 7 years. "And the men of Penuel answered him as the men of Succoth had answered him." Don't put us in jeopardy from Zeba and Zalmunna. They're going to hear that we helped you, and then they'll come back and kill us. "And he spake also unto the men of Penuel, saying, When I come again in peace, when I return unharmed, I will break down this tower." I'm going to tear down the main part of your town, the fortified tower, if you will, which is where people would flee in the event of an enemy attack. Now, the people of Succoth, Gideon promised them, I'm going to chastise you with thorns and briars. The men of Penuel, he said, I'm going to tear down this tower. These weren't threats by Gideon. These were promises. Verse 10. Now Zeba and Zalmunna, the kings of Medan, the enemy, were in Karkor. Karkor, if you translate it, means foundation. It's located on the east side of Jordan. And their host with them, about 15,000 men. And they started off with 135,000. All that were left of all the host of the children of the east. For there fell 120,000 men that drew the sword. And the kings of Medan think that that Gideon and his will not follow them once they were on the east side of Jordan. Zeba and Zalmunna think that they're safe on the east side of Jordan. They don't know Gideon very well. Verse 11. And Gideon went up by the way of them that dwelt in tents, in other words, the nomadic tribes, on the east of Nobah and Jogbeha, and smote the host, for the host was secure. And this doesn't carry over in the translation, lacks a great deal. What's happened is that, as I mentioned before, Zeba and Zalmunna and their 15,000 remaining troops think that they're safe. They think that Gideon and the armies of Israel would not pursue them over the River Jordan. But what happened was they were jolted out of the secure feeling they had by this surprise attack. And keep in mind, you know, Gideon and his 300 started off fighting against 135,000. There's still 15,000 of the Midianites, Amalekites, and children of the east. So they're still greatly outnumbered. But the Lord was with Gideon and the 300. Verse 12. And when Zeba and Zalmunna fled, he, this is Gideon, pursued after them and took the two kings of Medan, Zeba and Zalmunna, and discomfited all the host. This discomfited means that they terrified the armies of the Midianites, what was left of them. Verse 13. And Gideon, the son of Joash, returned from battle before the sun was up. Now, the was up in this verse, most Bibles you're going to see that it's in italics, which were meant to make it easier to read in the English, but it kind of lacks in the translation here as well. The sun in the Hebrew is harez, and this what it means is that the italics is added, but it means by the before means the ascent of Harry's, the sun, and Moffat translated this better. I think he said that they returned from battle from the pass of Harez. The fact that the way it reads now, returned from battle before the sun was up, it sounds like that it took all night to accomplish what they had done. It did not take all night. The Lord was with Gideon and his 300. Verse 14, and caught a young man of the men of Succoth, and inquired of him, and he described, in the Hebrew this is writ, or we would say he wrote, unto him the princes of Succoth, and the elders thereof, even 70 men. These would be the 77 elders who refused to give Gideon and his 300 refreshment, bread and water, when they were pursuing after Zeba and Zalmunna. And what this young man has done is written down the names of the 77 leaders of Succoth, the ones who made the decision. They won't be happy to see Gideon and his 300 coming over the horizon. Verse 15, "And he came unto the men of Succoth," Gideon did, "and said, Behold, Zebah and Zalmunna, with whom ye did upbraid me, who you carped at me or contended with me, saying, Are the hands of Zebah and Zalmunna now in thine hand, that we should give bread unto thy men that are weary?" In other words, you asked me, were they in my hand? Now I'm showing you they are in my hand. They're conquered. They're defeated. And have you ever seen 77 men sweat bullets? It's payback time. Verse 16, "And he," this is Gideon, "took the elders of the city and thorns of the wilderness," or the desert, "and briars, and with them he taught the men of Succoth." This, in the word taught in the Hebrew, is to cause or to make to know something. And what Gideon has caused them or made them to realize is that it was God's will that Gideon was doing. That's the only way that 300 can defeat an army of 135,000. And you know, this is well-deserved punishment. Some might think, well, that seems awful cruel that he did that to his people of Israel. Well, they had a common enemy, the Midianites, and the people of Succoth had an opportunity to help Gideon and his men, and they refused to do so. And Gideon was trying to conquer this common enemy, and it looks as though the people of Succoth would have been doing everything in their power to help Gideon rather than to refuse him something so simple as bread and water. So it was well-deserved punishment that they received. Verse 17, "And he beat down the tower of Penuel and slew the men of the city." Once again, deserved punishment. It wasn't a threat by Gideon. It was a promise. He told them both, "I don't have time to deal with you right now," when they came through the first time, "but I will be back. And I'm going to punish the men of Succoth with thorns and briars, and I will tear down the tower of Penuel." Not threats, they were promises, and the promises have been kept. Verse 18, "Then said he," and he turns his attention to these two captured kings of the Midianites, "Then said he unto Zebah and Zalmunna, What manner of men were they whom you slew at Tabor? And they answered, As thou art, so were they. Each one resembled the children of a king." Now, Tabor is where this all began. And you remember who Gideon called on first? The Abizarites, his family. And that's what he's inquiring here about. What about those that at Tabor? And they said, you know, they, as far as they know, Gideon's the man in charge. They think he's the king. And they saying, now that we think about it, those men at Tabor looked a lot like you. They looked like they could have been your brothers. They were Gideon's brothers. Verse 19, "And he said, They were my brethren, even the sons of my mother." They were from the same womb as I was in from. "As the Lord liveth, if ye had saved them alive, I would not slay you. But you didn't. You didn't spare my brothers. I'm not going to spare you." Things are looking rather bad for Zebah and Zalmunna. Verse 20, And he said unto Jether, his firstborn. Jether, a form of a name you're very familiar with, Jethro, the father-in-law of Moses. And it means the same thing, according to the Smith's Bible Dictionary, his excellence. Jethro was an honorary title for a man with the given name Reuel, Moses' father-in-law. Jether, meaning his excellence, was the given name of Gideon's oldest son, his firstborn. You know, this would be let's go ahead and I'll explain. Up and slay them. But the youth drew not his sword, for he feared because he was yet a youth. He was only a boy. And, you know, this would have been an insult to seasoned warriors such as Ziba and Zalmunna, the kings of Medan, for a boy to take their life. They're probably thankful that the boy refused. Gideon will take care of matters. Then Ziba and Zalmunna said, "Rise thou," this addressed to Gideon, "and fall upon us. For as the man is, so is his strength." In other words, they're saying such strength doesn't belong to a boy to kill us, but to a man. And Gideon arose and slew Ziba and Zalmunna, and took away the ornaments that were on their camels' necks. Now, this part of the world, even to this day, they like their pretties. These were probably crescent moons, some of them made of gold, some of them made of silver, precious metals. And a lot of these precious metals were the Midianites and the children of the East, which we'll find are Ishmaelites, and the Amalekites stole this goods from the people of Israel over the 7 years that they had oppressed them, or anyone else that got in their path. Remember, they were like a locust that covered the earth, and their camels were out without number. But they were a warring machine, but Gideon took care of them, or better said, the Lord took care of them. Verse 22, "Then the men of Israel said unto Gideon, Rule thou over us, both thou and thy son, and thy son's son also." This is meant in perpetuity, in other words, to be carried on from generation to generation. "For thou hast delivered us from the hand of Midian." Remember what God said when he told Gideon that 32,000 was far too many for him to allow of Israel to fight against the Midianites. And they sent home the cowards, 22,000 of them, knocked it down to 10,000 of Israel. God said that's still too much. He knocked it down to 300. Why did he do all that? So that the children of Israel wouldn't boast that it was by their own strength, by their own hand, that they had been delivered from the Midianites. What did they do in this verse? They gave Gideon credit for delivering them from the Midianites. They didn't give God the credit. I'll tell you, Gideon would be very quick to give God the credit, but they didn't. They think it was Gideon who delivered them, not the Lord. Now, I hope you know by as many times as we've talked about it here in the book of Judges that shofetim in the Hebrew means to rulers, a noun. The verb, or the prime of it, is a verb, and it's shafat, which means to set things right and rule. This word rule in this verse is not shafat. It is mashal, which means to reign as a king would reign. And Israel, for centuries, before they actually had a man king, they wanted a man king. They're not wanting someone to set things right and rule. They're wanting someone to reign over them. Well, is Gideon going to be on an ego trip and be flattered and accept their offer? And Gideon said unto them, I will not rule over you, neither shall my son rule over you. The Lord shall rule over you. No ego trip on the part of Gideon here. And he's trying to get the people to come to their senses that it was the Lord that delivered them from the Midianites, not anything that he did. Verse 24, and Gideon said unto them, I would desire a request of you, that you would give me every man the earrings of his prey. Give me the booty of the war. For they had golden earrings because they were Ishmaelites. Now, Ishmael, for those of you who don't know, was the son of Abraham and Hagar. Sarah at first was not able to have children, and so she gave Abraham her handmaid Hagar. Ishmael was the result. I believe Ishmael was the founder, if you will, of the Arabic nations, the nomadic tribes in Arabia, probably better said. Now, Gideon's about to do something that God did not instruct him to do, and it will become a snare to him. Verse 25, and they answered, we will willingly give them. And they spread a garment and did cast therein every man the earrings of his prey, giving up part of the spoil, the spoils of war. There was no doubt much, much more than just the earrings, because as I said earlier, these peoples were very partial to not only decorating themselves, but decorating their camels as well. And as we learned in an earlier chapter, they had more camels than what you could number. Verse 26, the weight of the golden earrings that he requested was 1,700 shekels of gold, 50 pounds approximately of gold. That's a lot of gold. Beside ornaments and collars and purple raiment that was on the kings of Medan, and beside the chains that were about their camels' necks, a lot of treasure. These ornaments would be such as chains for the men and the women's necks, collars you could think of as pendants for the ears. Purple always, probably clothing is what we're talking about. Purple raiment, definitely clothing. We're talking about robes of royalty, probably from Zeba and Zalmunna. A lot of this stuff had been stolen from Israel, as I said earlier. Well, what's Gideon going to do with the gold that he sought in the earrings? And Gideon made an ephod thereof, and put it in his city, even in Ophrah, his home. And all Israel went thither, a whoring after it. Let's worship the ephod. I mean, why not worship God? Which thing became a snare unto Gideon and to his house. Now, an ephod is a pouch that was attached to the high priest breastplate. And what's Gideon doing here? Well, he's doing what a lot of the kings of Israel did, and even some of the kings of Judah did after the nation split. Jeroboam, you remember, he went so far as to set up his own religious feast days. He appointed his own priests. And what Gideon's doing here is going to have the Urim and Thummim that he can inquire of the Lord here, which that's not what God chose Gideon to do. He's presuming to take over the priesthood. And in Gideon's defense, the priesthood probably was not much at this point in time, was the reason that he thought that he could do this. But what happened? The people came whoring after the ephod that he had made. It's unbelievable. But anyway, it became a snare to Gideon. But remember, God did not tell him to do that. Verse 28. Thus was Midian subdued before the children of Israel, so that they lifted up their heads no more. And the country was in quietness, at peace, 40 years in the days of Gideon. 40 in biblical numerics is probation. Are you starting to see a pattern here? I mean, the people of Israel start worshiping idols. God raises up an oppressor, the Midianites, for example, in the case of Gideon. And they oppress Israel for 7 years until the people cry out to the Lord and ask for help to be delivered. And every time God would be faithful to the unfaithful people. I say unfaithful because they worshiped idols. But God in his faithfulness would raise up a deliverer, and that then would to set things right and rule. That's something that we could use in this nation today, someone to set things right and rule. It seems that it's unbelievable what goes on in our country or what doesn't get done in our country today. But after the judge, such as Gideon, passed away, the people would go right back to, it's like a dog returning to its own vomit. They return to their idol worship. Unbelievable. Verse 29. And Jerubbabel means who contended or warred with Baal, and Baal could not win. The honorary title that they gave Gideon when he tore down the altars of Baal at Joash, his father's home. The son of Joash went and dwelt in his own house in peace and free from oppression. And Gideon had 70 sons of his body begotten, for he had many wives. 70 in biblical numerics is the restoration of Israel. Would Israel be restored under the sons of Gideon? Not so much. They're going to be killed, all but one, in our next lecture by their half-brother Abimelech. Verse 31. And his concubine that was in Shechem, she also bare him a son whose name he called Abimelech. Abimelech means father of the king, if you translate it rather than transliterate it. Now, Shechem was there were a lot of Canaanites in Shechem. There were a lot of Baal worshipers in Shechem. And I think what we have here is Gideon, an Israelite, took a concubine of the Gentiles, a Canaanite most likely, and they had an illegitimate son, a Mamzar, if you will. And if you're not familiar with the Hebrew word Mamzar, check out the word bastard in the Old Testament. Use your Strong's Concordance and take it back to the Hebrew. You'll find out what I'm talking about, a Mamzar. Verse 32. And Gideon, the son of Joash, died in a good old age and was buried in the sepulcher of Joash, his father, in Ophrah of the Abizrites, the Abizir in Manasseh, the home tribe of Gideon. Gideon, a true judge of Israel. He was able to set things right and rule. His name, Gideon, means the cutter down. And he did. He tore down that Baal altar at his father's home place and cut down the grove where they worshiped the Asherah. A very good judge of Israel. They're going to miss him and not too far down the road. 33. And it came to pass, as soon as Gideon was dead, that the children of Israel turned again and went a whoring after Balaam and made Baal-berith their god. Baal-berith means God of the covenant. And Yahweh, the covenant God, is what Yahweh means. That's an abomination to him. They're turning away the covenant God, Yahweh, for Baal-berith, the God of the covenant. And again, you see them like a dog returning to their vomit, always going back to the Baal worship. Verse 34, and the children of Israel remembered not the Lord their God. You forget him, he will forget you, who had delivered them out of the hands of all their enemies on every side. They were unfaithful to him. He was faithful to deliver them. But how soon they forget. There's trouble on the horizon for Israel once again. Verse 35, neither showed they kindness to the house of Jerubbabel, namely Gideon, according to all the goodness which he had showed unto Israel. They didn't respect Gideon. They didn't respect his sons. As I said earlier, they will put a price on the heads of his sons, and they will all be killed, basically execution style, except for one in our next lecture. Now, Abimelech, I kind of want to set this up for our next lecture. If ever there were a strong type for the Antichrist, you'll see it in Abimelech in our next lecture. One who wants to raise up or promote himself to be in a position of authority. Abimelech is a type for Antichrist. We're going to see a lot of prophecy that applies even today in our next lecture, and that is when the Antichrist returns here on earth. How can you be prepared for it? Don't miss our next lecture. We got a short message. We'll ask you to listen a moment, won't you please?
2: The Mark of the Beast on CD is our free introductory offer to you. 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As it's written in Revelation chapter 13, verse 8, many will be deceived. There is no need for you to be deceived. Christ said in Mark 13, 23, behold, I have foretold you all things. 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Don't be deceived by Satan.
1: Welcome back. We're glad you could join back with us. Let's have the 800 number, please. 800-643-4645. That number good throughout Puerto Rico, the U.S., and Canada. If you have a biblical question that you'd like to pose to be answered on the air, feel free to call that 800 number and leave your question. Please don't ask questions about a specific individual, denomination, or organization by name. It won't make it to the air. We try to teach God's word in a positive form. Throwing out negative about others by name serves no purpose. We simply won't do it. If you're studying via the internet somewhere around the world that's unable to use that 800 number, your announcer at the end of the hour will give you our mailing address. Quite all right to mail your questions in, being the point. Got a prayer request? We can do away with the 800 number. You don't need a telephone. You don't need a mailing address. Talk to your Heavenly Father. Go to Him in prayer. Make a little time each day. And, you know, He created everything for His pleasure. That includes you. And you might say, well, how can I pleasure God? How can I be pleasing to Him? Well, one way is to talk to Him. He's got feelings and emotions just like we do. We were created in His image. And it would be like a father, those who ignore him and don't have time and forget him, would be like a father having two sons. One son, when they become of age, goes off and the only time he hears from him is when he's got trouble, needs to borrow money or something of that nature. The other son, on the other hand, visits and talks to him regularly and sends Father's Day cards and spends time on the holidays with him. It'd be awfully hard not to show favoritism to the son who has time for you. The one who doesn't have time for you, you don't have time for him. It's the same with our Heavenly Father. Father, we have these prayer requests. We come united as one in the name of Your Son, Jesus Christ. Father, we ask You to look upon these. You know their needs, Father. Addictions to drugs, alcoholism, financial difficulties. You know, Father, if it is Your will, a special blessing on each of these. And we lift up the leaders of our great country and our military troops who are in harm's way in prayer, Father. We ask You to watch over, guide, direct, touch, heal in Jesus' precious name. Amen and thank You, Father. Let's get to some questions, see what's on the mind of folks. Wade from Louisiana is first up. How long was the prodigal son gone? It's not written in Luke chapter 15 is what Wade is talking about, where a man had two sons. It may be ironic that we were just talking about that. But the one son wanted his inheritance, and he took it and left and went into the big city. And you ask how long his son was gone. He was long enough that he blew his entire inheritance. And it got down so bad that he was eating the husks that were from the corn that he was feeding to the pigs. And he said, what am I doing here? My father's servants eat better than what I'm eating right now. So he went home. And his father was glad that he came home. But how long was he gone? Long enough to blow his inheritance. You know, it was funny, while he had that inheritance and was spending wildly and freely, he had lots of friends. But when the inheritance was gone, he had no friends at all. Doug from Virginia, I ask for forgiveness every night in case I have done something. Is this okay? And yeah, it's a whole lot better to repent and not need to than need to and not, if that makes any sense. It's best to, we all fall short. And Doug, you know, we shouldn't get on guilt trips because we do sin. That's the way it is. The flesh is weak. That doesn't give you the right just to sin as much as you wish. But that's what the beauty of Christianity is, that we have forgiveness through repentance. You have to have that true change of heart, meaning that you don't want to do that anymore, and ask your Father for forgiveness, and He will forgive you. And I don't know who this is from. Marlon from Minnesota. Did the people of the first age hunt the flesh animals that were here on earth, leaving behind stone arrowheads? No, that would have been in the second earth and heaven age that man hunted animals. There were no flesh men on earth in the first earth and heaven age. There was flesh here, such as the dinosaurs, but they became extinct at the catabole when God shook the earth. George in North Carolina, could you please direct me to the following information if found in the Bible or elsewhere? A prophet or person about to die but asked not to die at the appointed time and was given an extension. He didn't die at the appointed time. Where is this in the Bible? You'll find that in 2 Kings chapter 20. And it was King Hezekiah, who was a very righteous king of Judah. And he was going to die. And he asked the Lord to extend his life. And, you know, he didn't have a son, an heir to the throne of Judah at the time that he asked for his life to be extended. God heard Hezekiah's prayer and answered, and he extended his life by some 15 years. Isaiah the prophet is the one that informed him that God had extended his life. Elisha in Louisiana, may God bless those that are teaching in the name of Christ Jesus. Well, God bless you as well. My question is 1 Samuel chapter 18, verse 4. Was Jonathan anointing David to be king? Well, it states there in 1 Samuel 18, 4 that Jonathan stripped of his clothing and gave it, as well as his sword and his bow, to David. There's nothing said about anointing there. David and Jonathan were close, some maybe closer than blood brothers. They loved each other dearly, and as friends often do at a young age, exchange clothes or jackets or whatever, and that's what was going on there. It's describing how close they had become. Virginia and Washington. When Jesus told the demons to get out of the man, the demons ask our Lord not to send them back there. And Jesus sent them in the herd of pigs. Where was it that they asked Jesus not to send them? You said that there isn't a hell yet, so where was it that they didn't want to go? Well, they didn't want to go back to where Satan was. You see, Satan isn't in hell at this point in time either. It might surprise you, Satan is in heaven, but he's right under the thumb of Michael and the archangel. Revelation chapter 12, verse 6 and the following verses document that he is in heaven, but he won't be forever. He's going to be cast back out onto earth. But you're right, Jesus did drive these evil spirits out of this man, and they said, well, send us into these pigs instead of back where we came from. And they went into the pigs. The pigs, even being the lowest carnal animal that you can get, basically, they didn't want to live with these spirits in them. They ran and went into the sea and drowned. They chose death over being possessed. Charlene from New Mexico, when Jesus comes again in the end days, are we turned into spiritual bodies at that time? Then we have the thousand-year millennium to work and worship him. Well, those who don't worship the Antichrist will reign with Christ 1,000 years. Revelation chapter 20, verse 4. Everyone else is spiritually dead until the end of the 1,000 years when the white throne judgment occurs. Those who participate in the first resurrection will reign with Christ. The second death, the death of the soul, has no power over them. Everyone else is spiritually dead throughout the millennium. Revelation chapter 20 will document everything that I just said. Maryland and California, I have started studying with your program, with Shepherd's Chapel. I believe in the Lord with all my soul. My question is Noah and his family. If his family were the only humans on the ark, how did all the races we see today survive? Well, there are two possibilities. One, that Noah was instructed to take two of every flesh onto the ark. That certainly would include the races. You said that his family were the only humans. It's possible that his family were not the only humans. We do know his wife, his three sons, and their wives were on the ark. That's the eight souls that are spoken of, I think, in the book of Peter in the New Testament. The second possibility is that not the whole earth was flooded. It'd have to be one of those two possibilities because the races certainly survived the flood. And you don't get, it's biologically impossible for one man and his family who are all of the same race to have children who are of other races. Can't happen. Jerome or Jeremy in Nevada. Thank you for your kind comments. Your question, how old was Jesus when he was crucified? I put him at 32 or 33 years old. You know, his ministry did not begin until he was approximately 30 years old and lasted probably 2 or 3 years before he was crucified. Susie in Iowa, why does God allow spiritual warfare? How do you get spiritual warfare to end for you? Well, we are at spiritual war. You see, there's enmity. That means there's difference between God and Satan. And it's irreconcilable differences. So that's the reason we are at spiritual war. When will the spiritual war end? The spiritual war will end when Satan goes into the lake of fire and not before. What I would advise you to do, Susie, is to read Ephesians chapter 6, verse 11, and the following verses, and become familiar with the gospel armor and clothe yourself in that gospel armor. Why? Because that will allow you to stand against the fiery darts of Satan. That's how you stand against Satan in the spiritual war. Edith from Georgia. My husband argues that 10% going to the church is too much. We have been having tensions about this. I want to obey my husband, but I feel that I must obey God first, so I tithe anyway. How can I resolve this issue and stop my husband's complaining? Well, you leave a couple holes in what you're saying, Edith. My first question would be, whose income are you tithing on? And if you're tithing on your husband's income, I would stop tithing at his request. I would honor his request. If it's your income that you're tithing on, I would gently explain to your husband why tithing is important to you. You might point out if he would be receptive, Malachi chapter 3, verse 10, where God says, bring in the tithes to my house. And if you do, I will open up a window to heaven and pour out blessings upon you that you won't believe. I'm paraphrasing, of course. But again, if it's your husband's income, you need to honor his request that you not tithe 10% or any, if that's what he says. On the other hand, if it's your income, he should respect your right to tithe. AJ from Pray About It and ask God's help. God can change people's minds. I've seen it time and time again.

AJ from Michigan. My question, where can I find the Song of Moses and of the Lamb? Okay, well, the Song of Moses, you'll find the title of it, is in the last verse of Deuteronomy chapter 31. And the actual song is Deuteronomy 32, verse 1 through 43. I believe the Song of the Lamb is all of the Psalms. And what's significant about the two, Revelation chapter 15, verse 3, those who overcome the Antichrist, those who don't worship him, will be singing the Song of Moses and the Song of the Lamb in joyous celebration. John in Indiana, can I obtain a certified pastor's certificate? Not from Shepherd's Chapel, you can't. You see, we have a policy of not ordaining any ministers or pastors that aren't local. Why? Because we don't have any idea what those people in Indiana, in your case, John, or California or Florida or wherever, are teaching. And we're not going to give them the credibility, if you will, of Shepherd's Chapel and not knowing what they're going to do with it and what they're preaching. So only local pastors can become associate pastors of Shepherd's Chapel. I don't have a name here. Let's see here what we got. Was Jesus biologically Mary's son, or was he an embryo placed there by God? No, he was biologically her son. Luke chapter 3 will prove that, where we have the genealogy of Jesus Christ. It's the genealogy of Mary's father that's listed there. It goes all the way back through David, King David, all the way back to Adam of Genesis chapter 2. But Jesus was definitely biologically Mary's son. And we have in that, Mary, her genealogy was half of Judah and half of Levi. So we have the king line of Judah and the priest line of Levi in Mary and in Jesus as well. Marvin from Indiana, how does Pastor Murray mark his Bible for scriptures? Keep up the good work. Well, we make notes in our Bibles, and we've had people tell us that, it's wrong to write in your Bible. If it's wrong to write in your Bible, boy, am I in big, big trouble with our Heavenly Father. I've had my Bible recovered two times now. And the man who recovers my Bible, he says, and when you recover a Bible, you're going to lose part of where you write your notes. But he's always real careful not to mess up my notes. And he has told me a couple times, your dad and you have got more notes in your Bible than any Bible I've ever seen. But that's important for you to make references in your Bible so that when you're teaching, you can cross-reference different scripture. Beverly in Georgia, I enjoy your teaching. Keep up the good work. We're going to do it. 1 Timothy chapter 2, verse 11. Let the woman learn in silence with all subjection. May God continue to bless Shepherd's Chapel. Please explain that verse. Well, men and children should learn in silence as well. When you're at church, you should keep your mouth shut. It's awfully difficult to learn something when your mouth is open. And that's what that scripture means, is learn in silence. You can't learn when you're talking. Kim from Alabama, my question to you is, if Christmas is a pagan holiday, will we be forgiven for celebrating? Well, we celebrate Christmas December.

0: synagogue of Satan, who does it include? Okay, good questions. The creation of Satan, you can read about it in Ezekiel chapter 28, verse 12, and the following verses. He's called the Prince of Tyrus there, but in verse 12 it states that thou sealest up the sum full of wisdom and perfect in beauty. God created Satan perfect. Everyone who worships the Antichrist is a member of the synagogue of Satan. And that's very biblical, the synagogue of Satan, which is the church of Satan, if you will. And you'll find that in Revelation 2:9 and Revelation 3:9. The only two churches that Jesus Christ found no fault with, Smyrna and Philadelphia. He said, I know you know who those say they are of our brother Judah, but do lie and are of the synagogue of Satan. He's referring to the Kenites, the descendants of Cain. Mike in Indiana, is it possible that the political system spoken of in Revelation 13 is the European Union, and could the deadly wound be Great Britain pulling out on March, and you give the date there of the year, I'm not going to do that, but that was a type for the deadly wound. You saw a ripple effect around the world. I'm out of time. I love you all a great deal because you enjoy studying our Father's Word in depth. It makes his day when he looks down and he sees you reading the letter he wrote to you, the Bible. We are brought to you by your tithes and offerings. If we've helped you, help us keep coming to you and to reach out to others who are lost in this world of darkness. One thing that's most important, and it's this, you stay in his word every day. Every day in your Father's word is a good day, even with trouble. You know why? Jesus is the living word.
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The Mark of the Beast on CD is our free introductory offer to you. What is the Mark of the Beast? 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You need to know what the Mark of the Beast is. As it's written in Revelation chapter 13, verse 8, many will be deceived. There is no need for you to be deceived. Christ said in Mark 13, 23, "Behold, I have foretold you all things." 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

0: Welcome to the Shepherd's Chapel Network Family Bible Study Hour with Pastor Dennis Murray. Wisdom is understanding God's Word. Pastor Murray's unique teaching approach brings God's Word alive with meaning as he takes you on a chapter-by-chapter, verse-by-verse study of God's letter to you, the Bible. And now, here is Pastor Dennis Murray.
1: Good day to you. God bless you. Welcome to Shepherd's Chapel. Welcome to this Family Bible Study Hour. We're getting ready to get back into Father's Word here at the chapel. We invite you to get your Bible and join us. We're getting ready to have an old-fashioned Bible study here at the chapel, and you are invited. 2 Samuel chapter 8, verse 6 is where we're going to pick it up today. And in our last lecture, David is doing war with Hadadezer, the king of Zobah, which, as we discussed in our last lecture, is part of Syria today. We see a lot of action going on in that part of the world today. But that cleared the way for Israel to the north. If they didn't take possession of the land, they certainly took economic control of the land, all the way up to the Euphrates River, which normally that wasn't considered. That wasn't part of the original land allotted to Israel from the land of Canaan, the promised land. Well, David and his army defeated Hadadezer, and then the Syrians of Damascus sent troops to help their allies, the king of Zobah, Hadadezer, and David defeated them as well. So victory after victory. And there's a reason for these victories that David is enjoying. That's because the Lord was with him. David was very much doing things God's way at this point in his life. That is about to change when we get to chapter 11. But if you are a righteous person, you're going to be offended by what David did in chapter 11 and 12. Well, guess what? God was offended by what David did in chapter 11 and 12 as well, and David paid a price for it. But we always want to be careful not to set ourselves up as judge. There is one judge, that is even our Heavenly Father. Let's ask that word of wisdom in Yeshua's precious name. Father, we ask you to open eyes, open ears this day as we pick it up with 2 Samuel chapter 8, verse 6, and it reads, "Then David put garrisons in Syria of Damascus, and the Syrians became servants to David and brought gifts." They paid tribute or taxes to David and Israel. David and the Lord preserved David whithersoever he went. This word preserve means to be safe or secure. And if you're doing things God's way, he'll make you safe and victorious over all those that come against you. These garrisons that David established, and there were many kings of Judah who established garrisons following David, but they were military outposts, and it was common not to go in and occupy all of the nation that they had taken control over economically, but to put garrisons there, military outposts, so that if an insurrection arose, that it wouldn't take long to have Israelitish troops on the scene taking care of business. Verse 7, "And David took the shields of gold that were on the servants of Hadadezer," these probably being vassal kings or governors you could think of, "and brought them to Jerusalem." Now, a shield made of gold would not be a very good weapon if you were planning on using it in combat. The shields were of gold would basically sliver apart if someone struck it with an arrow or a shield or a spear or a sword. But these must have been just for pomp and circumstance when the kings and vassal kings were trying to put on a show. Solomon, when we get to the book of Kings, you have Solomon who did the same thing. He made shields for his the military bodyguards in and around his house to carry on show days when there was a big pomp and circumstance. But David's building a lot of precious metals here. And what is he doing with all of it? Well, he's dedicating it to the temple. David stockpiled a lot of gold, a lot of silver, and a lot of brass in these victories over the enemies of Israel so that they would be readily available when Solomon was allowed to build the temple for the Lord, the tabernacle in Jerusalem. Verse 8, and from Betah and from Berothah, cities of Hadadezer, King David took exceeding much brass, the spoils of war. And it's written in 1 Chronicles chapter 18, verse 8, that the brass that Solomon used for the brazen sea, the pillars of the temple, and the vessels of brass came from Betah and Berothah. Now, this brazen sea was not a small vessel. It was a medium-sized swimming pool. They formed it in the clay of the ground and then melted the brass and poured the brass in the mold and then peeled the clay off of the brass once it cooled off. It would hold approximately 18,000 gallons of water. Again, a medium-sized swimming pool. And of course, that was used for the priests to wash themselves in preparation to minister to in the tabernacle. Verse 9. When Tui, king of Hamath, heard that David had smitten all the host of Hadadezer, and what had happened here was Tui had been battling against the Syrians, Hadadezer in particular. So Tui, and by the way, Hamath, those of you who have been studying with the chapel for any number of years at all, know that when Hamath is mentioned, red flags go up. We're talking about this particular geographical piece of land is very much associated with the Kenites. Amos chapter 6, verse 14. Another example where the Kenites are associated with Hamath, you'll find in 1 Chronicles chapter 2, verse 55, where the Kenites had already worked their way in as scribes to the tribe of Judah. Verse 10, then Tui sent Joram his son unto King David to salute him and to bless him, because he had fought against Hadadezer and smitten him, for Hadadezer had wars with Tui. And Joram brought with him vessels of silver and vessels of gold and vessels of brass. Here we have a very powerful neighbor that they're securing the friendship of. We want to be your ally. We don't want to fight you. We want to buy our way in. That's another indication that we're talking about Kenites possibly in Tui and his son Joram, who, by the way, is called in 1 Chronicles chapter 18, verse 10, Hadoram, which is not a Hebrew name. I suspect that he changed his name from Hadoram to Joram, which is a Hebrew name, so that that would further increase the likelihood that David would take their friendship. An enemy of an enemy is a friend, and that's what Tui is doing here. David was the enemy of Hadadezer. Hadadezer was the enemy of Tui. Therefore, David became Tui's friend. Verse 11, which also King David did dedicate unto the Lord, all this gold, silver, and brass into the treasuries from which Solomon could draw to build the tabernacle, with the silver and gold that he had dedicated of all nations which he subdued into the treasuries of the tabernacle. Verse 12, of Syria and of Moab and of the children of Ammon, all these are nations that came under the subjection of Israel under David, and of the Philistines and of Amalek and of the spoil of Hadadezer, son of Rehob, king of Zobah. A lot of spoils going into the building fund for Solomon's temple. Verse 13, and David got him a name. David made himself a name when he returned from smiting the Syrians in the Valley of Salt, being 18,000 men. Now this is actually was the Edomites that were defeated, and the Valley of Salt is in Edom. And don't be confused by saying by smiting of the Syrians. Now David is credited with 18,000, and then what is it? 1 Chronicles chapter 18 verse 12. Abishai, one of David's nephews, is credited with 18,000. And then in 1 Kings 11, verses 15 and 16, Joab is credited with 12,000 of the Edomites who were killed. Now, and it took 6 months longer for Joab, another nephew of David, to have success. Verse 14, and he put garrisons in Edom. Throughout all of Edom put he garrisons, again, military outpost. And all they of Edom became David's servants, and the Lord preserved David whithersoever he went. And the geographical area of Israel is growing substantially. And if you take a map of this area and find Israel, especially if you have a book similar to the Atlas of Bible Lands, which we used to offer in our library here at the chapel, but unfortunately that book has gone out of print. You can still find them online if you're searching for one or two copies, but we can't get them in enough quantity to offer them again. But if you look at the area that Israel had taken over economically, influence, and also physically, such as the case with Ammon, Moab, and Edom, you have Israel, and then to the southeast of Israel is where you would find the Edomites. And there's a very important piece of information to this. And the securing the land of Edom gave David and Solomon access to the Gulf of Aqaba to the south, which was another outlet to the seas. And it would be from the Gulf of Aqaba that Solomon and the king of Tyre, Hiram, would launch the ships of Tarshish to go and fetch the gold from Ophir, which was an exceedingly pure gold. Verse 15, and David reigned over all Israel, and it was growing geographically. And David executed judgment and justice unto all his people. He was a fair and a just judge and king over Israel up to this point. Now in verses 16 through 18, we have the officers of David. You could think of this as his cabinet, if you will, but they are chronicled in verses 16 through 18. And Joab, the son of Zeruiah, was over the host. Zeruiah, of course, being David's sister, that making Joab obviously David's nephew, but he's the head general over the armies of Israel. And Jehoshaphat, the son of Ahilud, was recorder. Recorder would be the writer of chronicles. You could think of this position as a historian. For example, when Israel had success over the Edomites, the recorder would make a written record of this and what year it occurred in, perhaps, but major events the recorder would jot down for history. Verse 17, and Zadok, the son of Ahitub, and Ahimelech, the son of Abiathar, were the priests. And Zeruiah was the scribe. Now, this is the first time the word scribe appears in the King James Version Bible. You could think of this position as a secretary treasurer, the one who would keep the books, if you will, And again, this is the first occurrence of this title, but the secretary-treasurer of any nation or organization, of course, would be a very trusted party. Now, at this time, you notice that we have two priests over Israel. Zadok is at Gibeon, where the Mosaic Tabernacle, the tent of Moses, is located at this time, and Abiathar, who is the grandson of Ahimelech, is also with David. Abiathar came to David when he was on the run from Saul, when he had that ragtag army. You may remember his father helped David by giving him the showbread when they had nothing to eat. Also, he gave him Goliath's sword. And there was an Edomite by the name of Doeg there that witnessed this. And he went back and told Saul that this priest had helped Abiathar's father, had helped David. As a result, Saul sent Doeg, who killed 85 of the priests at Nob. Abiathar was the only one who escaped. Abiathar will remain loyal to David. However, when Solomon is to take over the throne, Abiathar supports another one of David's sons, Adoniah, and he paid the price. Verse 18. And Benaiah, the son of Jehoiada, was over both the Kirathites and the Pelethites, and David's sons were chief rulers, advisors, or princes. Now, Benaiah was with David from the very beginning. He's listed in the Chronicles as one of the 30 of David's mighty men, the David's heroes, they're also referred to. Jehoiada was a priest, but Benaiah was a very trusted friend and stayed loyal to David throughout his life and part of Solomon's life when Solomon became the king. Now, these Kirathites and Pelethites both served as bodyguards to the king. They were tasked with protecting the king's life while they were on duty in Jerusalem or wherever the king was. The Kirathites, the name means executioner. And the first thing I thought when I thought executioner was a dude with a black hood on and a huge broad-bladed axe ready to take off someone's head. They weren't responsible for executing people, but remember, David is not only king over Israel, he's the judge. And so what the Kirathites were tasked with doing was when David made a judgment, they were responsible for executing his judgments, making sure that what he said came to pass. The Pelethites were more couriers, but they were also responsible for David was the judge for the entire nation. So the Pelethites would take David's decisions on the road into wherever the affected area was. Chapter 9, David shows kindness to Jonathan's house, which he promised that he would never, he promised Jonathan that he would always show kindness to Jonathan's house. But he also promised Saul, you remember, that he would not cut off the seed of Saul's house, which was common in this time. If a king assumed the responsibilities of reigning a nation, oftentimes he would completely eliminate the male population of the previous king so that there would be no possibility that they could lay claim to the throne. But David swore that he would not do that to Saul's house. Chapter 9, verse 1. And David said, "Is there yet any that is left of the house of Saul, that I may show him kindness or favor for Jonathan's sake?" In 1 Samuel chapter 20, verses 15 and 16, a very emotional time for Jonathan and David when they parted ways. They promised each other, or Jonathan made David promise that he would never that he would show favor to Saul's house and his own house, meaning therefore Jonathan's. David said that he took that and swore to that he would never be angry or show, wouldn't wipe out the male seed line of the house of Saul. That would be the next to the last time that Jonathan and David met. Verse 2. And there was of the house of Saul a servant whose name was Ziba. And when they had called him unto David, the king said unto him, Art thou Ziba? And he said, Thy servant is he. Yes, I am Saul's servant, Ziba. Now, being Saul's servant, he's probably a little nervous at this point. You know, why is the king David calling me to Jerusalem? Verse 3. And the king said, Is there not yet any of the house of Saul that I may show the kindness of God unto him? And Ziba said unto the king, Jonathan hath yet a son, which is lame on his feet. He was handicapped from the age of 5. When news came from the Mount Gilboa that Saul, Jonathan, and Saul's other two sons that were killed in that battle, when it came to the people who were with Mephibosheth, the son of Jonathan, his maid, in a hurry to escape, dropped him, and he was crippled in his feet for life as a result of that. Verse 4. And the king said unto him, Where is he? And Ziba said unto the king, Behold, he, referring to Mephibosheth, is in Machir, the house of Machir, the son of Amiel, in Lo Debar. Verse 5. Then King David sent and fetched him out of the house of Machir, the son of Amiel, from Lo Debar. Good things are about to come Mephibosheth's way. You see, Saul was the king of Israel, very powerful man, no doubt owned tremendous amounts of land as a result of that. His sons were successful, Jonathan included. They no doubt had possessions, but Saul, as I mentioned, and three of his sons, Jonathan and two others, killed by the Philistines at Mount Gilboa. Ishbosheth, killed by his own people, the last remaining son of Saul. Basically all that's left is Mephibosheth, the grandson of Saul. My point is Mephibosheth is heir to a lot of land, and David's about to make sure that Mephibosheth takes control of all the land that belonged to his ancestors. Verse 6. Now when Mephibosheth, the son of Jonathan, Mephibosheth would probably be approximately 20 years old at this time, the son of Saul was come unto David, and he fell on his face and did reverence. And David said, Mephibosheth. And he answered, Behold thy servant. And no doubt Mephibosheth, being the grandson of Saul, was a little nervous and probably trembling as to why David is calling him. David's going to do his best to calm Mephibosheth's fears. And David said unto him, Fear not, for I will surely show thee kindness for Jonathan thy father's sake, and will restore thee all the land of Saul thy father, and thou shalt eat bread at my table continually. And no doubt, again, there was a lot of property that Saul owned, that Saul's sons owned, and that is all going to be Mephibosheth's. Now, this Saul thy father, there is no word in Hebrew for grandfather or grandmother or grandson or granddaughter. When it states Saul thy father, Saul was actually Mephibosheth's grandfather. But when someone in the Old Testament, when you see that Saul thy father, it doesn't necessarily mean it's his direct father, but it more or less means that he's an ancestor, and that would apply here. This is quite a promise from David that you shall eat at my table continually. And you've heard the phrase to eat like a king. Well, Mephibosheth has been promised that he's going to eat like the king for the rest of his life, because whatever David eats, Mephibosheth eats. Almost makes him a prince as one of David's own sons. Verse 8, and he bowed himself, Mephibosheth, showing reverence to David, and said, why or what is thy servant that thou shouldest look upon such a dead dog as I am? This is a very contemptuous or contemptible self-abasement is what he's doing here. It sounds terrible what he said, but actually he's humbling himself, and humility often leads to grace, unmerited favor. Verse 9. Then the king called Ziba, Saul's servant, and said unto him, I have given unto thy master's son, referring to Saul, his grandson, all that pertaineth to Saul and to all his house, all the land, all the material possessions, the properties of Saul and his descendants going to Mephibosheth. Quite a favor that he's doing. Verse 10, thou, referring to Ziba, therefore, and thy sons and thy servants shall till the land for him, and thou shalt bring in the fruits, that thy master's son may have food to eat. But Mephibosheth, thy master's son, shall eat bread alway at my table. Now Ziba had 15 sons and 20 servants. He certainly had the resources to till the lands of Saul and to produce fruit. I like this, that they shall always eat bread at my table. And when I think of bread spiritually, I can't help but think of the bread of life. And when it comes to needing the bread of life, we're all a bit handicapped. We're all needy, and we need that bread. Verse 11, then said Ziba unto the king, according to all that my lord the king hath commanded his servant, so shall thy servant do. As for Mephibosheth, said the king, he shall eat at my table as one of the king's sons. Just almost doing everything but adopting Mephibosheth as his own son. Whatever my sons receive, David is saying, Mephibosheth will also receive. And Mephibosheth had a young son, whose name was Micah, and all that dwelt in the house of Ziba were servants unto Mephibosheth, all that Saul owned now in the possession of Mephibosheth. So Mephibosheth dwelt in Jerusalem, for he did eat continually at the king's table, and was lame on both of his feet, crippled from the age of 5 throughout the rest of his life. And you know, I don't know if the Lord allows those who have passed on to see into this dimension at all, but you can be assured that if Jonathan could see into the dimension and have witnessed what David did for his son Mephibosheth, Jonathan would certainly be pleased. Remember, Jonathan and David were as close as brothers of the same womb. They loved each other as themselves. In chapter 10, we come to the war with Ammon is detailed, and this kind of the war with Ammon kind of leads to where the life of David, the reign of David, takes a turn for the worst. Up to this point, we have seen his reign ascending continuously, gaining more geographical property, land, gaining economic influence over other parts of the world where they were paying tribute and taxes to Israel. And David was putting that to good use, keep putting it into the treasuries of the tabernacle for future use. Won't get far, but let's get started. Chapter 10, verse 1. And it came to pass after this that the king of the children of Ammon died, and Hanun his son reigned in his stead. Now, the king of the children of Ammon who died by name is Nahash. You remember back in 1 Samuel chapter 11, we have Nahash, which if you translate it means serpent or snake. He went to the people of Jabesh-Gilead to make war with them, Israel, people of Israel. And the people of Jabesh-Gilead came out to him and said, you know, make a covenant with us and we will serve you. Nahash said, well, on this condition will I allow you to do that. Let me pluck out every one of you's right eye and then you can serve me. And they thought, ooh, that doesn't sound too good. Can we have 7 days to see if we can round up somebody to save us? Or then if we can't, we'll come out and let you pluck out our right eyes. It was Saul who came to rescue the men of Jabesh-Gilead. But let's go with verse 2. Then David said, I will show kindness unto Hanun, the son of Nahash. Again, the snake, as his father showed kindness unto me. Now, it's not written what kindness Nahash showed to David, but when David was on the run from Saul, he was very much in need. They were very short on provisions. Once again, an enemy of my enemy is my friend. David was considered to be an enemy of Saul, therefore Nahash considered David to be his friend, probably the reason that he showed him favor. And David sent to comfort him by the hand of his servants for his father. And David's servants came into the land of the children of Ammon. David sent men to comfort Hanun, no doubt with gifts in hand for the grieving son of the past king, Nahash. The servants that David sends will not be well received. That's probably a good place to stop today. Don't miss what happens in the next lecture. Again, the servants that David sends are not going to be welcomed. It's going to be perceived that they're spies sent to see what it would take to conquer the land of Ammon. After all, look what they had done to Moab. Got a short message. We'll ask you to listen a moment, won't you please?
2: The Mark of the Beast on CD is our free introductory offer to you. 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There is no need for you to be deceived. 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
1: Welcome back. We're glad you could join back with us. Let's have the 800 number, please. 800-643-4645. That number good throughout Puerto Rico, the U.S., and Canada. If you have a biblical question that you'd like to pose to be answered on the air, feel free to call that number and leave your question. Please don't ask for a written response to your question. We have a very limited staff and time here at the chapel, and we can't do for one that which we don't have time to do for all. So the only format for having your questions answered is right here on the program. Please don't ask questions about a specific individual, denomination, or organization by name. We try to teach God's Word in a positive format throwing out negative about others serves no purpose. We simply won't do it. We'll let God's Word do the teaching, the correcting, and the healing. If you're studying via the internet somewhere around the world and unable to use that 800 number, your announcer at the end of the hour will give you our mailing address. Quite all right to mail your questions in. Got a prayer request? You don't need a telephone number. We can do away with that. You don't need a mailing address. Your Heavenly Father is there for you 24/7. And, you know, God loves you. He may or may not love what you're doing. He's not a God that's sitting up there in heaven looking how he can zap somebody whenever they mess up. That's not his thing. He loves his children. He loves for his children to love him in turn. And how can you show your love? Talk to him. Go to him in prayer. Make time each day to talk to your Heavenly Father. You should be able to talk to him just like he's your flesh father. He's the closest relative that you have. We do have these prayer requests. Father, we come united as one in the name of your Son, Jesus Christ. We ask you to look upon these, Father. You know their needs. I've got marital problems, financial difficulties. You know, Father, if it is your will, a special blessing on each of these. And we also lift up our military troops and our law enforcement officers around the world who are in harm's way. We ask you to watch over, guide, direct, touch, heal in Jesus' precious name. Amen and thank you, Father. All right, let's get to some questions. First up today, we have Ann in Oklahoma. I am confused. All my life I have been in church, but never taught the word as I hear it from Shepherd's Chapel. Pastor Murray says we must repent, and if we do, our slate is, I can't read your writing, wiped clean, yes or no. Yes, that's true. And yet we are told we reap what we sow. I don't understand. Does God keep our sins and then when we die we pay for them? I am worried. I have repented of my sins and some are not pretty. I really don't know what to do. Can you help me, please? When we are young, we sometimes live to be sorry for things that we did when we were young. And I hope you catch the answer. Don't be troubled, Anne. When you repent of your sins, they are blotted out, it states in the book of Acts. That means that if you took your sins and wrote them on a chalkboard, and then to blot them out would be to take a big old eraser and just wipe them out. They're gone. It's as if they were never there before. And that's the way it is when you repent. You're not going to be judged on the sins that you've repented and been forgiven of. You have a clean slate when you repent. Yes, we reap what we sow if we don't repent. But if we reap something, as you say, that's not so pretty, and then we repent, it's as though it was never there. Forgive yourself when you are forgiven by your Heavenly Father as well. Not to forgive yourself is to doubt that your Heavenly Father can forgive. Jim in South Carolina, how do Christians justify replacing the Sabbath worship with Sunday? I need help with this change. Well, in here at the chapel, we worship Jesus every day. And you learn in Hebrews chapter 4 that Jesus is our rest. That's what Sabbath means in the Greek language, is rest. And if you don't put your rest in Jesus Christ every day, I submit to you that you really have no rest. 1 Corinthians chapter 5, verses 6 and 7 state that Jesus became our Passover. What is the Passover? The Passover is the highest Sabbath of the year. And our Sabbath is Jesus Christ. Lula from Kentucky. Hello, Dennis. Well, hello, Lula. I'm reading through the Bible again, this time understanding more. I appreciate all that you and the staff do for us. What a huge task you all take on. I love you for that and taking care of all of us, too. Well, you're welcome. It's a labor of love. Question. Who is the king in Numbers 21:1? Do you know his name? Well, he's named there in Numbers chapter 21, verse 1, so I don't know why you would wonder who it is. His name is Arad, A-R-A-D, as it appears in the King James Version Bible, and he's a Canaanitish king. And then you state, who are the spies mentioned in Numbers 21:1? It states that Israel came up the way by the spies. Well, back up to Numbers chapter 13, and that's where the people of Israel petition Moses, and Moses petitioned God to allow them to select one man from each tribe to go into the promised land to check it out. And it kind of irritated God a little bit. God had told them over and over it was a land that flowed with milk and honey. But he suffered them to go and check, and Numbers 13, they selected one man from each tribe. And they went up into the land of Canaan. And when they came back, that's why it's called the way of the spies. It's the way those guys went up into the land of Canaan, because Arad was a Canaanitish king. And of course, those spies came back all but Caleb at first and said, "There's giants over there. We were as grasshoppers in their sight. We can't, and there's no way that we can defeat them." And Caleb said, "Let's go. God gave that land to us. We can take it." Joshua was the only one that would join Caleb. Those other 10 spies found a very special death. God sent a plague on them because they went against his plan. You go against God's plan, you're going to pay a price. Jerry in South Carolina, if Eve was seduced by the devil, did Adam have a homosexual act with the devil? He partook of the same tree that Eve took of, the tree of knowledge of good and evil. So that is a possibility, but that it was a homosexual act. But remember, also, Satan is supernatural. Could it be that he could have made himself to appear as a beautiful young woman, for example? That could have been. But if it was a homosexual act, which I said that's a possibility, it would have been an abomination to our Lord. Carolyn in California, even more of an abomination than just partaking of the tree of knowledge of good and evil. Carolyn in California, my question is, does God heal everyone? My mom said he only heals some people. I said he heals if you have faith to believe and accept his healing, and he will heal you. James chapter 5, verse 14 tells us that if any is sick, call for the elders to anoint. It goes on to say, after that verse that instructs to anoint in verse 15, and the prayer of faith shall save the sick, and the Lord shall raise him, being the sick, up. That's James chapter 5, verses 14 and 15. And always pray things to happen in God's will. That's, you know, and as people, Christians, become more and more mature, God's will becomes more important to mature Christians than their own self-will. So always pray things in God's will. Karen in Michigan, who are the Kenites? Well, the very word Kenites, if you'll take your Strong's Concordance, look it up, you'll find that it is Hebrew word 7017 in the Strong's Concordance and the Hebrew dictionary. And you'll find that that means patronymic, which if you're like me, you had to get a dictionary to find out what patronymic means. But if you will, you'll find that that's children from the father's side of the family. Of 7014 on that Hebrew dictionary, 7014 is Cain. Therefore, Kenites are children of Cain. Mary in Texas. Why did some men thousands of years ago decide that the books of the Apocrypha should not be in the Bible? Well, what happened was the canon, a biblical canon, is a list of books which a particular religion or a religious community, better said, regards as authoritative scripture. These lists have been developed by church leaders through debate over the years. The word canon in the Greek language, which you won't find in the Bible, but it means in the Greek language rule or measuring stick. And I'm kind of agree with you, Mary. We offer the Apocrypha, which contain the books of the Bible that they were originally in the King James Version 1611 Bible, but were removed at a later time by the religious authorities of the time. But if you obtain an Apocrypha, make sure, we do offer it through the chapel, but if you don't get one through the chapel, make sure it's a Goodspeed translation of the Apocrypha. Many parts of the Apocrypha, I have no doubt, are should be included in the King James Version Bible. Other parts, not so much. How do you know which ones? Well, compare them and line them up with God's Word. If they align with God's Word, they're truth. If they're not, they're probably fiction. Mary from Texas. I understand the woman that bore the male child was Babylon. Who was she and who was the child? And had it been a female, Satan was to get her. I think you're referring to Revelation. I wish you'd have said which scripture you're talking about, but Revelation chapter 12, verse 5, I'm relatively sure is what you're talking about. Now, chapter 12 of Revelation is what's known as a parenthetical chapter. It covers a huge period of time. It covers all the way back into the first earth age and covers to the end of this dispensation, the second heaven and earth age. The woman that's mentioned in Revelation 12:5 is not Babylon. The woman is Eve, Mother Eve of the handmaid or the helpmate is what I'm trying to come up with that God gave to Adam in Genesis chapter 2. Why would the serpent be wanting to destroy the woman Eve? Well, that would be through her womb, umbilical cord to umbilical cord, that Messiah would come. And you see, the serpent's plan was to destroy the seed line of the woman by sending the fallen angels in Genesis chapter 6. God wouldn't put up with that. God protected that seed line on more than one occasion. Noah's flood destroyed the first influx of the fallen angels and their offspring, the Geber. The sword of Israel destroyed the second influx. Guess what? There's going to be a third influx and its future. Do you know about it? I'll let you think about it. But Satan's plan, destroy the woman, and if you can do that, destroy Messiah. In that case, Satan wins. You follow with the second question, could you tell me the names of all the archangels? Are they used to talk to men to tell them about the coming events, but really just saying, look for the signs and you shall see? Well, the only two archangels mentioned by name in God's Word, the King James Version Bible, are Michael and Gabriel. In the Apocrypha, which we were just talking about, which is not canonized by the authorities of the church, you find the names of more archangels, such as Raphael is one that I can think of. But Gabriel was utilized, as you said, to let Mary know that something out of the ordinary was about to happen. And it was quite out of the ordinary when the Holy Spirit visited her and she became with child, having not known a man. A virgin shall conceive, Isaiah chapter 7, verse 14. So, yes, God can use not only archangels, but other angels to communicate to his children. The very word angel means messenger. So I can't help but believe that God will send messengers, angels, to communicate to his elect. And of course, they're going to be the two witnesses as well that are going to be here instructing God's election. But anytime something major was about to happen, you see, God doesn't have a plan that he doesn't want to come to pass. He wants it to come to pass. He's going to make sure it comes to pass. And if that means sending an angel to communicate what's coming down, he can do so and will. Brian in Oregon. If the mark of the beast isn't a chip in the hand or the forehead, what is it exactly? Well, it is deception planted in your brain, in your mind. Order our free introductory offer, Brian. It's, you know, the phone call to request it is free. The CD is free. We don't even ask for the postage to send it to you. The postage is free. It's getting late in the game, and you need to know what the mark of the beast is. That's why we make it available. As I said, no telephone call is free. The CD is free. The postage is free. We want you to have it. Amy in Ohio, does Hebrews chapter 6 mean you can lose your salvation? No, that's not what Hebrews chapter 6 verses 4 through 6 mean. What that scripture means is that when you come to knowledge, in other words, when you're saved, then if you backslide, you mess up, you sin, that you shouldn't try and be saved again. That would be like re-crucifying Christ, is what Paul said. So what do we do when we mess up after we've been saved? We repent. Now, can you lose your salvation? You bet you can lose your salvation. There's nowhere in God's Word does it say once saved, always saved, which a lot of churches have taken up as their motto, if you will. You can be saved and then mess up so bad and sin to the extent that God doesn't want you in the eternity, and you lose your salvation. God's election can commit the unforgivable sin, and that will certainly lose your salvation. Into the lake of fire they go. Pat in Colorado, who was the man who gave up his heritage for a bowl of mush? Where can I find it in the Bible? Well, it was Esau, and he traded his birthright to his brother Jacob for a bowl of red pottage. And you can read about that in the book of Genesis. And for that reason, God hated, well, it wasn't for that reason, but God did hate Esau, but Jacob he loved, as it states in Malachi chapter 1, verse 3, and in the New Testament, Romans chapter 9, verse 13. And people often wonder, well, how could God hate, how did God know he was going to hate Esau even when he was in the womb? Well, it's because what he did in the first earth and heaven age. God keeps very good records, and what he did in this, the second earth age, giving up his inheritance for a bowl of red pottage, is a pretty good indication of the kind of person that Esau was, and that's the reason God hated him. Jamie in Mississippi, I wanted to ask a question. If you have lived most all of your life as a gay person, as I have, how do I go about leaving that behind and marrying a woman? I have prayed and need your advice. Well, Jamie, I would advise you to read Leviticus chapter 18, verse 22, Leviticus chapter 20, verse 13, which let us know that homosexuality is an abomination to our Heavenly Father. Now, am I preaching hate? No, I'm not. I'm preaching God's Word, and that's what God's Word says. Homosexuality is an abomination to our Heavenly Father. And most importantly, Jamie, I want you to read Romans chapter 8, verse 2. I'll repeat, Romans chapter 8, verse 2. And it states there, Christ Jesus had made me free from the law of sin and death. And Jamie, I would be advising you to repent and live. Gloria in Colorado, is it okay to bless my car with olive oil? Well, I've blessed a lot of things in my life with olive oil,

0: West Virginia. I love God and I love you and how you teach. Well, thank you. I love you as well in Christ. I have a very big family that goes to the same church. My grandma and I believe that the rapture isn't the way to heaven. My family doesn't believe us and won't listen because we aren't known to be very intelligent. They gave me a verse in 1 Thessalonians 4, verses 14 through 17. What does verses 16 and 17 mean? What does dead in Christ mean? That means those who have passed away in the flesh. And I'll tell you what, I'm getting the out of time sign, Danielle. I promise I'm going to come back. I don't want to rush the answer to your question. I promise we'll be first up next time, and we'll get to that. It's a very important question that you have. Out of time, I love you all a great deal. Why? Because you enjoy studying God's Word in depth. You know what? It makes your Father's day when he looks down and he sees you reading the letter that he wrote to you, the Bible. It makes his day. You make his day. He's going to make yours. We are brought to you by your tithes and offerings. If we've helped you, help us keep coming to you and to reach out to others who are lost in this world of darkness. One thing that's most important, though, beloved, it's this. You stay in his Word every day. Every day in your Father's Word is a good day, even with trouble. You know why? Because Jesus is the living Word.
1: 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We invite you to join us for the next in-depth Bible study each weekday at the same time. Thank you for watching today's program, and God bless you.

The book of Peter. Here we have two books, 1st and 2nd Peter, that are absolutely fascinating. That great old fisherman telling us, leading us, directing us, guiding us, going into the depth, if you would, in that second book, into the three earth ages, giving the most accurate recorded account of the events that transpire and document that there are three earth ages, that there was one before this one, and one to come. Peter, the great fisherman, which in his gentleness and his kindness brings us two books, the books of Peter, that lead, guide, direct, even in your daily life, that teach and show you how to be happy, how to find that peace of mind, and to know yourself. The books of Peter, I know you're going to enjoy them.

0: Welcome to the Shepherd's Chapel Network Family Bible Study Hour with Pastor Arnold Murray. Wisdom is understanding God's Word. Pastor Murray's unique teaching approach brings God's Word alive with meaning as he takes you on a chapter-by-chapter, verse-by-verse study of God's letter to you, the Bible. And now, here is Dennis Murray.
1: Good day to you. God bless you. Welcome to Shepherd's Chapel. Welcome to this Family Bible Study Hour. Ready to get back into our Father's Word here at the chapel? We invite you to get your Bible and join us if you'd care to. We'd love to have you. Going to start the fifth and final book as the books of Moses relate to the Psalms. That, of course, being the Deuteronomy book of Moses. Psalm 107 through 150. The subject we're going to see over and over repeated and should become quite familiar to you by the time we get through with Psalm 150 concerning the Word of God and that the Word of God is the only good. The counsels of God we're going to be studying concerning His Word, showing that all blessings for man, which was the subject of Book 1, the Genesis book, for book two, that being for the nation of Israel in the Exodus book, book two, all blessings for the sanctuary are subject in the third book of Moses, the Leviticus book, and the one we just completed, the fourth book, all blessings concerning the earth and the nations are bound up with living the Word of God. Disobedience to the Word of God, on the other hand, has been the problem of man, if you will. The dispersion of the nation of Israel was brought on by disobedience of the Word of God. The ruin of the sanctuary also brought about by the disobedience to the Word of God, and the troubles that earth itself, nature itself, if you will, encounters due to man's disobedience to the Word of God. Blessing, we're going to find out, is to come from that Word being written in the minds of men and on the hearts of men, as Paul would write in Hebrews chapter 8, verses 10 through 12. The subject of Psalm 107, we could think of it as the delivering and healing living Word. And, of course, when we talk about the living Word, you hear us sign off most every program here at the chapel that Jesus is the living Word. And so no problem with you thinking that. In fact, you'll see, I'll point it out to you as we work our way through Psalm 107. 15 of the, 43 Psalms in this, the final Deuteronomy book of Psalms, are Psalms written by David. We'll find one written by Solomon. The remainder, as the first, are anonymous. When we get to the Psalms in the later teens, they're called the Psalms of Degrees. And I'll point out to you then that I believe many of those were written by one of David's descendants, that being King Hezekiah, one of the more righteous kings of Judah. So with that introduction, let's ask that word of wisdom in Yeshua's precious name. Father, we ask you to open eyes, open ears this day. Let's go with Psalm 107, verse 1, and it reads, "Oh, give thanks unto the Lord," that's Yahweh, "for he is good, for his mercy endureth forever." His loving kindness endureth forever. You know, we don't have a God of hate. I hope you're not taught that we have a God of hate, that he just spends his whole day looking for someone to zap in the lake of fire or someone to fry like a piece of bacon. He's a loving God. We learn his will in 2 Peter chapter 3, verse 9, that it states there that he is long-suffering. That means that he's patient. And he is patient with us. We try him often over and over and over, but he does have a lot of patience. But it goes on to say there in 2 Peter chapter 3, verse 9, that he's not willing that any of his children should perish, but that all should come to repentance. That's his will. That's what he wants. You know, and he loves you. He may not love what you're doing, but he is always there to forgive. And you know, we're none of us worthy of his grace. But that's the beauty of his loving kindness. Even though that we don't deserve it, you hear us call it unmerited favor. None of us deserve it, but he's still there to forgive. His mercy endureth forever. Verse 2, let the redeemed of the Lord say so. Let them say so what? Let them say thanks unto the Lord, for he is good, for his mercy endureth forever. Whom he hath redeemed from the hand of the enemy. The hand always symbolic of the power of the enemy. Gaal is the Hebrew word for redeemed here. It's one of basically two Hebrew words that you find in the Old Testament. This particular redeemed in the Hebrew language means by purchase. And how did our Father purchase our redemption? It was very precious. It was the blood of his only begotten Son, Jesus Christ, that redeems us. Who's our enemy? Of course, well, I hope you know our enemy is Satan, the devil. And I'm afraid all too often, Christians, we allow ourselves to be divided. We even have denominations, which that simply means divisions. And I'm afraid sometimes we get so caught up in bad-mouthing each other at the expense of our brothers and sisters in Christ that we forget who the real enemy is. Our enemy is Satan. And you know, he knows as well as anyone that a house divided falls, and as Christ would teach in the New Testament. And he would love nothing more for us as Christians to be so busy bickering and fighting amongst ourselves that we forget about him. Verse 3. And gathered them, this referring to Israel, out of the lands, from the east and from the west, from the north and from the south. And many scholars believe this is talking about gathering Israel back to Israel after the two captivities, the 10 northern tribes to the Assyrian, and of course Judah, that captivity to the king of Babylon. I don't believe so, because when Israel, or I should better said Judah, returned, as is written in Ezra in the books of Nehemiah, when Cyrus, the king of Persia, allowed Judah to return and rebuild Jerusalem and the temple. But that was just part of Israel. I think this refers to something much even in the future, and that is the final gathering of all of Israel back. You see, the 10 northern tribes, when they left the captivity to the Assyrian, they didn't return to the land of Israel. They went north into across the Caucasus Mountains, where therefore they became known as the Caucasian peoples of the earth, settling in Europe, later the United States, and even Canada. From the south, many of you with reference Bibles, you have a reference to your center column that in the Hebrew is from the sea, the south being synonymous with the sea, with those who were in Israel is what that's talking about. Verse 4, they, this being Israel, wandered in the wilderness in a solitary way, a trackless waste, you could think of this. They found no city to dwell in. And this is referring to that generation who was judged to die in the wilderness because of their unbelief in God. They didn't trust God. They wanted to appoint a captain to lead them back into bondage in Egypt. But still, God did not forsake that, even that lost generation. He continued to lead them through the wilderness, a cloud by day, protecting them from the terrible sun in the desert, and a pillar of fire by night, adding comfort and protection. verse 5. Hungry and thirsty, their soul fainted in them, and the flesh is weak. But and you know that again, God did not forsake this generation. He continued to feed them manna from heaven. When the manna wasn't good enough and they complained, he gave them meat, the quail that they desired. When they had no water, he opened up the rock at Marah and Meribah and gave the people rivers of water to drink. I like this, hungry and thirsty, their soul fainted. Now, I didn't say that their flesh, and certainly their flesh bodies required sustenance and water as they made their way across the wilderness, but I couldn't help but think about that the hunger and thirst of their soul. And this is the hunger and thirst of Amos chapter 8, verse 11, where we learn that the famine of the end times is not for food or for bread or water, but it's for hearing the word of God. And, you know, that famine is on right now. This ministry is just swamped with people who are literally starving to death for the word of God. And I'm going to ask you to think as we work our way through this psalm, not to just think physically, but try and think spiritually and physically as well. Verse 6. Then they cried unto the Lord in their trouble, and he delivered them out of their distresses. Israel would soon move into the promised land. The younger people is what I'm saying there, those who were less than 20 years old when God made the judgment that they would die in the wilderness. Only Joshua and Caleb would enter the promised land. And prophetically, even though this points to today, you see, there's a promised land that's in our future. It's called the kingdom of God. And are we going to learn from the mistakes of our ancestors that we might believe our Heavenly Father and trust his word? I hope that we can. I know many of you trust in his word, and already you seek to have his word written in your mind and on your heart. You wouldn't be watching this program if you didn't seek that. Verse 7. And he led them forth by the right way, that they might go to a city of habitation. His way always ends up right. And how do we know what is his way? That's the subject of this, the Deuteronomy book, is his word. The fact is, in the very name Deuteronomy, as it's translated from the Hebrew, is Elehat Debarim. And it means, and it's, as the book of Deuteronomy starts out, these are the words. We're talking about the word of God. Verse 8. Oh, that men would praise the Lord for his goodness, or his kindness, and for his wonderful works to the children of men! Exclamation point. Not only give him thanks, but also witness to others what God has done for you. And you know, when you have his word written on your heart and in your mind, you should want to share that with your brothers and sisters who are lost in this world of darkness. As Christ would teach in the New Testament, that, you know, we shouldn't, you don't light a candle, which is symbolic of truth or light, if you will, that dispels darkness. But you don't light a candle and then put it under a bushel basket or under a bed. You set it on a candlestick that your light may shine forth to glorify God. All too often, I like this, that men would praise the Lord for his wonderful works. You know, all too often I'm afraid that the only time God hears from some of his children is like in verse 6. Then they cried unto the Lord in their trouble. Don't be one of those that the only time that God hears from you is when you are in trouble. Don't forget to thank him. It makes his day. blessings will always follow. Verse 9. For he satisfieth the longing soul, and filleth the hungry soul with goodness. This is quoted in Luke chapter 1, verse 53. Soon after Mary, the mother of Jesus, learned that she was with child, with Jesus, she quoted this verse, magnifying the Lord. And you know, he will satisfy the longing soul and filleth the hungry soul. Again, think spiritual here. He feeds us very well from his word. And you know, that's what a pastor should do, is prepare the pasture for the flock, for the children of God. Are you willing, though, to make a few minutes a day to study his word? And I know, again, many of you are, because you're still watching this program. But if you're willing to seek him, God will fill your hungry soul. Verse 10, such as sit in darkness and in the shadow of death, being bound in affliction or oppression and iron. And iron's put for chains, or you could think of them like handcuffs, fetters made of iron. And you know, your religion shouldn't put you in bondage or captivity. As Jesus would teach in John chapter 8, know the truth and the truth will set you free. If your religion binds you, I'm afraid you're in the wrong church. You need to find one that teaches you to be free. And when I say free, I'm talking about free from the problems of this world. Because if you are a mature Christian and you're free, you have your priorities on a different level than people of the world do. You know what's really important is building up your treasures in heaven, not accumulating a lot of wealth here on earth. But as they sit in darkness and in the shadow of death, Psalm 23, verse 4, the resurrection psalm, it talks about the valley of the shadow of death. And many people believe that that Psalm 23 is concerning death, when actually the subject is resurrection. It doesn't say I'm going to go sit down in the valley of death and die. It says there in Psalm 23, yea, though I walk through the valley of the shadow of death. No stopping, going right on through. Why? Because Jesus Christ gave us the victory over death, as it's written in 1 Corinthians chapter 15, verse 52 and the following verses, that Jesus defeated death, and therefore, death, where is thy sting? Grave, where is thy victory? Verse 12. Let's do 11. Because they rebelled against the words of God, and condemned, this word means scorned, the counsel of the Most High. Most High is Elyon in the Hebrew, as possessor of heaven and earth. And if you want trouble in your life, friend, rebel against the word of God. We see it time and time again, example after example of the problems that men encounter when they rebel against the word of God. If you want blessings in your life, study his word to where you know the right way. Do the best you can to do things right, which is according to his word, and receive his blessings. Verse 12, therefore he brought down their heart with labor, these are who rebelled against him. They fell down, and there was none to help. There was no sign of a helper. And you know, God will humble his children. We see that throughout the time of the judges of Israel. Time and time again, God would let them go into oppression to their enemies. But then the people would learn to, well, they'd go down to the bottom of the ladder and finally would look up to their father and ask him. And he would hear their cry and he would send a judge to deliver Israel. And always remember, God will never chastise his children unless he loves them. Hebrews chapter 12, verse 6 and the following verses. He only chastises those that he loves. So when he chastises you, kiss the paddle, pick yourself up by the bootstraps, and get on with your life serving him. Verse 13. Then they cried unto the Lord in their trouble over and over again. Here we go again. And he saved them out of their distresses. And you know, at this point, I don't care what you have done. There's nothing that you could have done that's so terrible that God can't and won't forgive you if you turn to him with a truly repentant heart. Now, that's not to say that that offer continues on forever. You see, there comes a day when it is too late. Matthew chapter 25 tells us about those 10 virgins, that some of them had sufficient oil in their lamp, the oil always symbolic of truth. And when the bridegroom came, that's Jesus Christ, they went into the wedding and the door was shut. The other five of the virgins had enough oil in their lamp. They went in town to buy oil. Of course, you can't buy truth. But when they returned to the wedding, they knocked on the door and said, "Lord, Lord, let us in." What did he say? He said, "Get out of my sight. I never knew you." But at this point, it is not too late for you to turn to your heavenly Father. Verse 14. He brought them out of the darkness and the shadow of death, and break their bands in sunder. God is capable of doing that. Again, truth dispels darkness. And your heavenly Father's word is truth. If you take time to learn it and learn the truth, as Jesus said in John chapter 8, the truth will make you free. It will break those bands that others try to place upon you. Oh, that men would praise the Lord for his goodness and for his wonderful works to the children of men! Exclamation point. I think the psalmist is trying to make a point. That's the second time that he said that. For he hath broken the gates of brass and cut the bars of iron in sunder. Your heavenly Father is in charge. He is in control. He's able to do the same for you today. Do you ever feel like you're in bondage to something? Perhaps your work, perhaps your financial situation has got you feeling like you're in bondage. God can break those bands asunder if you do things his way. Get into his word. It changes lives. Verse 17. Fools, and this you could can translate as perverse or perverts, because of their transgression or because of their rebellion and because of their iniquities are afflicted. They bring affliction upon themselves. Why? Because they rebel against God. That's what we were talking about. Rebelling against God is what causes man problems. Verse 18, their soul, still referring to the fools, abhorreth all manner of meat, and they draw near unto the gates of death. They're killing themselves spiritually, if you will. I had a thought here, but no one can say it better than Brother Paul. Turn with me to Hebrews chapter 5 concerning the fact that they abhor all manner of meat. Hebrews chapter 5, the teachings of Paul. Let's pick it up with verse 11. Of whom we have many things to say. In other words, of Jesus Christ, we have many things to say. And hard to be uttered or difficult to explain, seeing you are dull of hearing. It is very difficult to explain something to someone who is dull of hearing. This word dull, it could be translated lazy, as a matter of fact. And many people, unfortunately, today are too lazy to study God's word and understand it. Verse 12. For when the time ye ought to be teachers, you have need that one teach you again, which be the first principles of the oracles of God, the utterances of God. In other words, the basics, salvation, for example, and are become such as have need of milk and not of strong meat. In other words, what Paul is saying here is you should have matured as Christians to the point that you are helping your brothers and sisters who are lost in this world of darkness. You should be teaching them God's word, but you haven't moved on to the meat of God's word. You're still caught up in the milk, in other words, the salvation message. Unfortunately, many of our brothers and sisters go to church Sunday after Sunday after Sunday, and you know, all they hear is a salvation message. And there's nothing wrong with salvation. Don't take me wrong. I'm not going there. Salvation is necessary. Salvation is a beautiful thing. But to sit there and teach the congregation salvation when they're already saved is not getting into the meat of God's word. They abhor strong meat. Verse 13. For everyone that useth milk is unskillful in the word of righteousness. Our subject in the Deuteronomy book of the Psalms, the word. For he is a babe. And that's exactly what Paul is saying here. At the time they should, and when we say a babe, that doesn't say a specific number of years. We're just talking about immaturity in God's word. And if you're only on milk, that's what you are in God's word as far as your level of maturity. You are but a babe, an immature Christian. Verse 14, but strong meat belongeth to them that are of full age, those who are mature. And again, that doesn't mean a specific number of years. I know 6 and 7 year olds that are pretty mature in God's word. Why? Because they've been taught. They're already into meat, not milk. Even those who by reason of use or practice have their senses exercised to discern both good and evil, to discern or differentiate between good and evil. And that's when you do things God's way. You know, and that is something that as you mature becomes instinctive to you. You don't have to look at something for very long to know that it's right or wrong. You can differentiate between right and wrong, between good and evil, when you are a mature Christian. Now back to Psalm 107, verse 19, reminding you our subject, the Word of God. And all blessings are bound up in living the Word of God. Not just hearing the Word of God, but living your life. Doing the best you can. And don't anybody get off on a guilt trip. We all fall short. We all mess up. That's the beauty of repentance. But you must be a hearer and a doer of the word, as it's written in James chapter 1, verse 22. Otherwise, you're deceiving yourself, as it reads there in James. Verse 19, back in Psalm 107, then they cry unto the Lord. We're back talking about the fools in their trouble, and he saveth them out of their distresses. He won't let them down. And I remind you, we're talking about the perverts, the fools here who rebel against the word of God. Even they, when they turn to him in trouble, he hears them. Let me ask you, how much more do you think he hears you? And when we're talking about trouble, I can't help but think about the day of Jacob's trouble. That's when Antichrist is here on earth. How much more do you think the Lord is going to hear you in that day of trouble, those of you who love and serve him and know you have a destiny to help accomplish his plan? Verse 20, he sent his word, the subject of the Deuteronomy book, and healed them and delivered them from their destructions, from destruction such as their graves, in other words. And I asked you to think upon the living word as we began Psalm 107. Yes, the Lord sent his word in John chapter 1, verse 1. In the beginning was the word, and the word was with God, and the word was God. That W-O-R-D there is logos in the Greek, and that is Jesus Christ. He sent his only begotten Son and healed them. We're not talking about a physical healing, although he certainly has that power, but the main subject here is a healing of your soul, a redemption, if you will, to where the grave does not have the victory over you. All blessings are bound up in this. 21. Oh, that men would praise the Lord for his goodness and his wonderful works to the children of men! Exclamation point. That's the third time. I believe this psalmist has something that he wants us to understand. And let them sacrifice the sacrifices of thanksgiving and declare his works with rejoicing. The sacrifice he wants today, of course, our love, not our burnt offerings. But he also wants us to share, to declare his works and with rejoicing. And in the Hebrew, that's with singing, if you will, even to others. Let others know what God has done for you. Perhaps they'll wake up and allow God to do the same thing for them. They that go down to the sea in ships, that do business in great waters. We're going to see an analogy here, merchantmen who go by ship to conduct their business on the oceans. These, referring to the merchants, see the works of the Lord and his wonders in the deep. You know, they may cuss like a sailor, but anyone who has been out to sea and has seen the swells in the oceans, some 30, 40 feet straight up, and then some 30 or 40 feet straight down. The analogy is that we're going to learn here is that God, that it's just like your life, that God can make it to where if you do things his way and do the best you can to follow his word, you can have smooth sailing through your life. If you choose to rebel against your Heavenly Father and go against his word, you can expect a lot of waves and rough sailing in your life. We'll come back and finish this Psalm 107 in our next lecture. We got a short message. We'll ask you to listen a moment, won't you please?
0: The Mark of the Beast on CD is our free introductory offer to you. What is the Mark of the Beast? Many false teachers would have you believe it will be a tattoo on your forehead or a computer chip implanted under your skin. It is getting late in the game. You need to know what the mark of the beast is. As it's written in Revelation chapter 13, verse 8, many will be deceived. There is no need for you to be deceived. Christ said in Mark 13, 23, "Behold, I have foretold you all things." Jesus indeed told us how not to be deceived, and Pastor Arnold Murray takes you on a step-by-step study of God's Word concerning this critical subject, the mark of the beast. 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All you need to do is call 800-643-4645 to request your one-time, one-per-household copy of The Mark of the Beast. You may also request your free CD by mailing your request to Shepherd's Chapel, Post Office Box 416, Gravette, Arkansas 72736. Don't be deceived by Satan.
1: Welcome back. We're glad you could join back with us. Let's have the 800 number, please. 800-643-4645. That number good throughout Puerto Rico, the United States, and Canada. If you have a biblical question that you'd like to pose to possibly be answered on the air, feel free to call that 800 number and leave your question. Please don't ask questions about a specific individual, denomination, or organization by name. We teach God's word in a positive manner. Throwing out negative about others serves no purpose. We simply won't do it, especially when it comes to our Christian brothers and sisters in Christ. We'll let God's word do the teaching, the correcting, and the healing. If you're listening by shortwave radio or studying via the internet somewhere around the world that's unable to use that 800 number, your announcer at the end of the hour will give you our mailing address. Quite all right to mail your questions in, being the point. Got a prayer request? We can do away with the telephone number. You don't need a telephone or a mailing address. Your Heavenly Father is there for you 24 hours a day, 7 days a week. And again, I encourage you, don't let it be that your Heavenly Father only hears from you when you're in trouble. Make time each day to go to Him. If it's true and you love Him, tell Him that you love Him. I don't think you have a lot of competition. It seems like we live in a particularly evil generation, an evil world. You don't believe me? We'll just watch the evening news. We do have these prayer requests. Father, we come united as one in the name of your Son, Jesus Christ. We ask you to look upon these, Father. You know their needs, illnesses, Father. Problem marriages, Father, you know if it is your will, a special blessing on each of these. And we also lift up our military troops who are in harm's way around the world, Father. Watch over, guide, protect, touch, heal in Yeshua Jesus' precious name. Amen and thank you, Father. All right, let's get to some questions. First up today, we have Doris from Kentucky. And God bless you, your family, and your staff, and thanks for remembering our staff. We have a very hard-working group of people here, and for the number of folks that we have that work for the chapel and volunteer, it's an amazing amount of work that gets done, and we appreciate them very much. Is it safe to say that people with two or more personalities have evil spirits or even legion in them? You know, it's possible, but I wouldn't go so far as to say that, because not everyone, you know, there are people that have a mental disorder that's called multiple personality disorder. And it does not mean that they are possessed by evil spirits. And how does one discern between one who is possessed or one who has multiple personality disorder? It's called discernment, spiritual discernment. And as you mature as a Christian, you're able to differentiate between the two. And I don't know how to explain it other than that. But that's been common practice for many, many centuries for those of the religious community to condemn anyone with a mental disorder or mental illness and saying that they're possessed with devils, when there's a distinct difference between someone who is ill and someone who is possessed. Barbara in Wisconsin, who are the lost tribes and where are they today? Well, let's first say God didn't lose anyone. He knows exactly where all of his children are, but there are some tribes that lost themselves. They don't have a clue who they are. And it's the 10 tribes, the northern tribes, that went into the captivity to the Assyrian. And when they came out of captivity, they went north over the Caucasus Mountains, thus becoming the Caucasian peoples that settled into Europe and later the United States and Canada. We offer a book in our library called Missing Links Discovered in the Assyrian Tablets, which historically documents where the lost tribes of Israel went and where they are today. Hazel in Florida. I think I've finally got the sequence from church age into the tribulation, other than I have heard some say the rapture, and then you say, which I have heard you say is not biblical, is after the church age and before the tribulation begins. I think you said the church would be here at the time of Antichrist. Could you please clarify for me? And certainly I'd be happy to. And the church will be here. The rapture, look at history. The rapture was not even mentioned. Nowhere do you read of a rapture until after the year 1830, when this woman named Margaret McDonald had what she described as an evil dream. And she woke up from that talking about rapture. And there were a couple of preachers there that said, aha, we don't have to teach the book of Revelation anymore. We're going to teach that everyone's going to be gone, and thus the birth of the rapture theory. But it's false teaching. We're going to be here. The church will be here during the tribulation of Antichrist. Why else would the word teach us to put on the gospel armor of Ephesians chapter 6, that we can fight against powers and principalities on high? That includes Satan himself. And you sure don't want to forget that shield, the shield of faith, which quenches the fiery darts of Satan. Why would you need the gospel armor if you're going to fly away? It's not biblical. In Revelation chapter 20, verses 4 through 6, we learn that there are some who will overcome, and they're the ones who will have that gospel armor on, and they take part in the first resurrection. The rest of the people, the first resurrection means that the second death, the death of the soul, has no power over them. What does that mean? That means they're in the good to go into the eternity. But everyone else is dead, spiritually dead, until the end of the 1,000 years, the millennium, which is where the great white throne judgment occurs. At that point, you're judged either into the lake of fire or into the eternity, one of the two. Reuben in Texas, what scripture says when we die, we go to heaven? 2 Corinthians chapter 5, verses 7 and 8, to be absent from the body, the flesh body, is to be present with the Lord, the teachings of Paul. Old Testament, Ecclesiastes chapter 12, verses 6 and 7, we'll get it said. Ere the silver cord parts, that's a Hebraism, a figure of speech, that means when we die, that the flesh returns to the earth from which it came, and your spirit returns to the Father from whence it came. Jessica in West Virginia, when you sin, and after you've repented of your sins, is there still punishment that follows? No, not for sins that you have been forgiven of. They're blotted out. It's like they're erased out of the book. And having said that, you know, there are laws, they're called the health laws, that if you break them, you're still going to pay for them, because you're not going to be as healthy as you could be if you stayed with and obeyed God's health laws. But that does not affect your spiritual body. The great white throne judgment of Revelation chapter 20 is not going to be judging your flesh body. It's going to be judging your soul. Lily in Illinois, and you have seen, thank you for your kind comments. Here we go, Deuteronomy 29:17. And ye have seen their abominations and their idols, wood and stone, silver and gold, which were among them. Is it possible to make an idol of ourselves through arrogance, pride, and foolishness? Are we yet far from grace? Or do we just lack the sense of understanding and obedience? Well, anything, Lily, that, you know, and many today say, well, yeah, those bad people way back there in Bible times, they had idols, and they'd whittle a god out of a stick or out of a rock. But they act like we don't have idols now. We do have idols of this generation. Anything that comes between you and your relationship with your Heavenly Father, you've made an idol out of it, whether it's a car or a boat or a motorcycle or your home. If it is more important to you than your relationship with your Heavenly Father, you've made an idol out of it. Therefore, I guess if you consider yourself more important than your relationship with God, yes, you've made an idol out of yourself. Clayton in Arizona, since Satan was made the full pattern, did he impregnate Eve spiritually, or did he physically lay with her? And the answer to that is in Genesis chapter 3, verses 16 and 17. And I'm going to go back further than that. Genesis chapter 2, along about verses 14, 15, 16. God told Adam and Eve, you can partake of any tree of the Garden of Eden, except for the tree of the knowledge of good and evil, which was the serpent. And Eve disobeyed. She lay with the serpent. And we can verify how he impregnated her in Genesis chapter 3, verses 16 and 17. She conceived a child. And God said, I'm going to greatly multiply thy conception. So, yes, in fact, in Genesis chapter 6, we have the fallen angels, those who weren't born of woman, came to earth, and they were able to impregnate women. So the serpent is not the sole instance that that happened, is what my point. Velma from Georgia, where is it in Jeremiah that tells he took the king's daughters to Egypt and later to Scotland? Or is this information found in history, not in the Bible? The latter. You're not going to find that the fact that Jeremiah took the daughters of Zedekiah, the last king of Judah before the Babylonian captivity. And in fact, historically, we offer a book here in our library called Judah's Scepter and Joseph's Birthright. And Jeremiah was known in the British Isles as Olan Fala. And he took the daughters of Zedekiah first to Egypt. That's recorded historically. And then he did take them on to the British Isles. And you follow us concerning the parable of the fig tree. My husband and I studied with you many years. My husband died September 3rd of 2000. Death was a blessing to him as he was in constant pain. He was of the fig tree generation, wasn't he? Question. I know I'm missing something according to verse 34. Shouldn't he still be here? Well, you know, God promised Velma that there would always be a remnant that would pass the truth down from generation to generation. And I always say that those who are not alive in the flesh when the Antichrist returns, which will be God's election who witness against him as they're delivered up before the synagogue of Satan. But there are those that have passed on that were the remnant and were responsible for passing the truth along. And you know, also the Lord is building an army that will return with him in Revelation chapter 19. And many of our ancestors who have passed on before the Antichrist is here on earth are ready, locked, and loaded to return with Christ when he returns at the second advent. We're sorry for your loss too, Velma. Jeff from Tennessee, do you recommend that new students of the Bible begin reading and studying with the book of Genesis and then proceed through the other books in order? Or is there some other better way that would allow for more understanding, since I know that so many things in both the New Testament and the Old Testament connect with each other? God bless you and everyone at the chapel, and thank you for that blessing, and God bless you as well. Jeff, on page 3 of every newsletter, we have a list of suggested tapes and studies for new students. And the books of the Bible that are recommended there, one, the first 6 chapters of Genesis, very important for you to understand what happened at the beginning. You'll also find the book of Revelation, the last book of the Bible. If you don't know what happened at the beginning and you don't know what happens at the end, you're going to have a lot of trouble understanding everything that's going on in between. The book of Daniel, also important for you to understand. There are some single study tapes there too. So, and I always liken it to algebra. You got to get the basic building blocks down, or else before you start building on your knowledge of God's Word, or else you might get 30 feet off the ground and realize you forgot something on the foundation and it comes crashing down. So get the basics down with those individual studies listed there, suggested for new students, and then pray about it and go wherever God leads you in His Word. All of God's Word is suitable for our learning. David in Alabama, I watch you every day. I have learned so much. I ordered a large print Bible from you. I read it most every day. I smoked for 50 years. I just can't stop. Will the Lord help me not to take a cigarette from

the Antichrist. Well, pray for strength to quit. Everyone, it's just, you can't argue with the evidence that smoking is not healthy. And, you know, they've come out with several new things. And if you haven't checked with your doctor in recent years, ask your doctor, you know, about what's available now to help you quit smoking. And always remember to pray to God for strength to quit. And if you're, again, though, if you're unable to quit on your own and with God's help, ask your doctor. There are some new things out that people are having success with. Pearl in Nevada. Let me get to your question. Is America mentioned in the Bible? If so, please explain. And I like to think that Isaiah chapter 18 is referring to the United States. It speaks there of a nation that sends out ambassadors. And we have the United Nations here. And it's a land that is spoiled or divided by rivers. And certainly we are blessed with great rivers in this country. The Mississippi, the Colorado, the Arkansas, the Missouri, on and on and on the list goes. But it's also a land of people who are, the men are tall and peeled, which means clean shaven for the most part. So I believe that, make a note, Isaiah chapter 18 is talking about the United States of America in prophecy. Russell in Georgia, I have heard you numerous times refer to 2 Esdras chapter 7 verses 77 and the following verses, and that often in reference to the gulf that you read about in the King James Version Bible in Luke chapter 16. And continues on, Russell does, my 1611 edition Apocrypha only goes to verse 70 in chapter 7. What's up? And I was speaking at church yesterday with a gentleman, and he was asking me about the same thing, 2 Esdras chapter 7, verse 77, and the following verses talks a great deal more than Luke 16 does about the bad side or the wrong side of the gulf. And when I say chapter 7, verse 77, I'm talking about in the Goodspeed Apocrypha that we offer here at the chapel. And I'm going to check out before our next lesson and have an answer as far as whether the 1611 edition for some reason does not have that, or if perhaps there's a break there. But I'll have an answer for you in our next lesson. But I can tell you for certain the Goodspeed Apocrypha has 2 Esdras chapter 7 and verse 77 and verses following. Linda in Colorado, why is the number 40 so prevalent in the Bible? The great flood, 40 days and 40 nights. The people in the wilderness, again 40 years. Jesus in the wilderness, 40 days and 40 nights. And any I may have missed, and there are a lot of other instances where 40 is symbolic of probation or a time of trial or testing. And that's what the number 40 is in biblical numerics. Jennifer in Missouri, I very much enjoy your program. I enjoy hearing from you all about the five living things in Revelation. Your words go directly to my spirit. Very inspirational every day. Thank you. And I'm not sure what you're talking about. I wish you'd given a specific scripture, Jennifer. I'm thinking you're probably talking about the four beasts of Revelation chapter 4 verse 6, which are directly related with the four living creatures in Ezekiel chapter 1, verse 5. Those beings were created by God to protect his throne, if you will. And that's when we see, when his throne came to earth in the book of Ezekiel, the four living creatures were there protecting his throne. Cynthia in Colorado, can there still be a possibility that the Geber

0: you're going to find that go up above 9 feet, such as Goliath. It was the sword of Israel that God chose to destroy the Geber from the face of the earth the second time. There's going to be a third influx, though. You need to know about it, and I'm out of time. I love you a great deal because you enjoy studying Father's Word in depth. His Word is important to you. It's so important to you that you take time to study His Word. I assure you, blessings follow. We are brought to you by your tithes and offerings. If we've helped you, help us keep coming to you and to reach out to others who are lost in this world of darkness. One thing that's most important, beloved, it's this. You stay in His Word every day. Every day in your Father's Word is a good day, even with trouble. Do you know why? It's because Jesus is the living Word.
1: 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We invite you to join us for the next in-depth Bible study each weekday at this same time. Thank you for watching today's program, and God bless you.

The book of Deuteronomy. The law was given as our schoolmaster. Have you been to school on God's Word? Certainly one way to go there is to study the book of Deuteronomy. Probably the most exciting thing that Deuteronomy has to offer for you is that great song of Moses, that those that overcome the false Messiah in the end generation will be singing. The law itself being the schoolmaster that keeps us out of trouble in these flesh bodies. Again, an education in taming that part of you that oftentimes needs taming through the old schoolmaster, that great book, Deuteronomy, the law, and its set ways of keeping you from harm's way even in this generation. You're going to enjoy it.

0: Welcome to the Shepherd's Chapel Network Family Bible Study Hour with Pastor Arnold Murray. Wisdom is understanding God's Word. Pastor Murray's unique teaching approach brings God's Word alive with meaning as he takes you on a chapter-by-chapter, verse-by-verse study of God's letter to you, the Bible. And now here is Pastor Arnold Murray.
1: Good day to you. God bless you. Say welcome to the Shepherd's Chapel. Welcome to this family Bible study hour, Our Father's Word. We start a new book today, the book of Joel. Minor prophet, certainly not minor in anything other than brevity in the length of the book. But actually, this is an unusual book, Joel is, in as much as it's really undated. Most scholars believe that it was written about the same time Ezekiel started the book of Ezekiel, and about 100 years after Isaiah had finished his. Then it isn't necessary that we mention a date, because there's only one date mentioned in this book of Joel, and that's the Lord's Day. And as it is written in 2 Peter chapter 3, verse 8, be ye not ignorant of this one thing, that one day with the Lord is a thousand years with man, meaning the millennium. So this has to do with the time frame just before the millennium, the events that happened leading up to that. Quite frankly, we're talking about today, my friend. And this has to do with the coming of the Holy Spirit. And as it was written in Acts chapter 2 and stated by Peter, this is that was spoken of by Joel the prophet. Didn't say what Joel the prophet said, but we're going to find out. And especially in chapter 2. The coming of the Holy Spirit and the Lord's Day. Joel in the Hebrew is pronounced Yoel, which is Yahweh's is God. I'll say it again, Yoel, which is to say Yahweh, and El, which is to say Yahweh is El or God. Okay. And there's no question about that. And where he is, there is the Holy Spirit also, for the Holy Spirit is the Spirit of Almighty God. So having said that, let's get right into it. Joel chapter 1 and verse 1, it reads, the word of the Lord that came to Joel, the son of Pethuel, which is to say the vision of God. Pethuel was not a prophet, but it's to let you know that Joel was not the Joel who was the son of a prophet. But the important thing that I want you to gather from this verse is, what was this? The word of the Lord that came to Joel. In other words, Joel's pen set it down. But these words are the words of your Father. It's the words of Almighty God. So you want to pay close attention to what is taught in this particular book. Verse 2. Hear this, ye old men, and give ear. This is to say, you that's got some age on you and you've been around a while. All ye inhabitants of the land, hath this been in your days? Have you ever seen anything like this? Or even in the days of your fathers? And of course the answer is no, for what he's about to describe. It's the deception of the end times. And it will be likened unto a flight of locusts. What's before them and what's after them. Before them you'll see lush pastures. After them you'll see everything stripped bare. And in the end times, politically, spiritually, and otherwise, the locust army, Satan's little army, will strip everything if you allow it. And that's what this is all about, is the deception of the end times. Verse 3, tell ye your children of it. You warn them, and let your children tell their children and their children another generation, even up to this time. What time? The time of the end. The time just before the Lord's day, so that people are warned and understand and are prepared, both mentally, spiritually, foremost spiritually, and certainly with the knowledge from our Heavenly Father of exactly how it goes down. Verse 4. That which the palmer worm hath left hath the locust eaten, and that which the locust hath left hath the canker worm eaten, and that which the canker worm hath left hath the caterpillar eaten. this is the four stages of the locust. Now, coming out the gate, let me make one thing very clear. We're not literally talking about a locust army, but as it is written in the great book of Revelation in the ninth chapter, is God likens it to a flight of locusts, okay? But they're actually men, and they do devour. And these four stages are the stages to which the Kenites, the children of Satan, actually utilize. And many might say, well, how do we know about the four stages? Well, it's something you want to wise up to. Most of those stages are underground. Literally, the locust forms underground. Well, what does that mean spiritually? It means you're not going to know about it unless you're pretty sharp. For their deeds are done underground. And you have to be wise enough to know and understand. The Hebrew is really nice about, interesting, it's poetic in a sense. What it says is the Nor, these are the four stages in the Hebrew, the Nor's remnant, the swarmers eat, the swarmers remnant, the devourers eat, the devourers remnant, the consumers eat. So it's just a take all, eat all, cleansing, ripping off, I mean, even in, within the stages themselves. But those four steps are very important. Four always has to do with the earth, meaning there are four seasons, there are four directions specifically, and so forth, and with this number of the earth and what happens here. Verse 5, awaken ye drunkards and weep, and howl all ye drinkers of wine because of the new wine. Well, there's not any. For it is cut off from your mouth. It's all gone. I mean, the locusts came, they clean off every crop. And there's no grapes to mash, to ferment. It's gone. So this will wake up, this will sober up the drunkards, all right, because there'll be nothing for them to drink. And what does this mean? Well, what are we supposed? What do you really use yayin in the Hebrew tongue, the true wine? It's the sacrament. Certainly, it was not ever intended that you be drunken with it. But the Lord's table, verse 6, for a nation that is come up upon my land, a conspiracy. Strong and without number, whose teeth are the teeth of a lion, and he hath the cheek teeth of a great lion. Now this should let you, you should begin to get the idea here. We're not talking about locusts. And the lion, and this should, your mind should automatically go to Revelation chapter 9, where it speaks there of the locust army, and the fact that though they have the hair of a woman, meaning they talk so soft, and they connive so well, but when they tear, they rip, not like a canine where they just simply clamp down on the vascular system, but a lion that rips and tears and destroys. That's the, they don't care. And many might say, well, what has that got to do with me? Well, it means that you're... income, if you're not careful, if you're not a Christian, could dry up. There could be nothing there. You could be overtaxed, totally out of business, until you're working for, as it is written also in the sixth chapter of Revelation, all day for a loaf of bread, barely enough to get by on. So you want to pay attention. God takes care of his own and blesses them. You want to make certain that when these things come to pass, and they've already begun, that you're blessed of God, and you don't have to be all that concerned. That conspiracy is for the end times, and you're in the end times. You're in the generation of the fig tree, and that fig tree, one of them is already cursed and withered, and will never produce fruit. verse 7. He hath laid my vine waste and barked my fig tree. He hath made it clean bare and cast it away. The branches thereof are made white. In other words, he's even got the bark off of it. Now, how is this done? Well, by through taxation. That's what the conspiracy is. Through finally taking so much that there's nothing left for you other than an existence and a mighty poor one at that. You want to pay attention, dear friend. It really pays in these end times to have God's blessings. And why is that so important? Because you know what tomorrow brings, basically. It's going down exactly as it's written. And when you know something is going down a certain way, you make preparations. And most of all, you serve God whereby you're blessed, not cursed. So everything, what he's saying is, it's going to be like a flock of locusts hit it. It's going to be clean bare, even the bark off the trees. You can take that financially, spiritually, and otherwise. Verse 8. Lament like a virgin girded with sackcloth for the husband of thy youth. You'd better think about the Lord Jesus Christ and our Heavenly Father. And you'd better get back to that is right and to know and to understand that from him the blessings flow. Otherwise, you're just kind of out of business. For it is through our Father, from our Father, that blessings flow. And when you lament like a virgin, what does that mean to a scholar of God's word? It means you weren't deceived. You remained a virgin. That's what Christ is coming back for, as it is written in the 2 Corinthians in chapter 11, where Paul would say there, I want to present you to Christ as a chaste virgin, not as Eve, who was seduced, wholly seduced by Satan, the devil. Okay, you know, he's coming first as the Antichrist, and he's going to deceive, and a lot of people are spiritually going to wed with him, thinking it is the true Christ. So that's why it's important that you lament like a virgin, that you remain a virgin, spiritually speaking, not deceived, not drawn into this pit, but staying above the flow with the word of God. This is why you return to Jesus Christ, praying to him, knowing him, and knowing that he keeps you, your Christian boat, well above the storm of the end times. And with him, you just do real fine. And as a virgin, that is to say, to not be deceived by the evil one, then when he returns, you're one of his elect, and he can use you. Verse 9, the meat offering and the drink offering is cut off from the house of the Lord. The priest, the Lord's ministers, mourn. Now, what was the first thing that Christ said when he raised the damsel from death? What did he say, give her? Give her meat. Something that'll stick to her ribs. Spiritually speaking, why is the meat cut off? Because God's word's cut off. You got a lot of houses that supposedly teach God's word, but you're lucky if you get more than one verse a week. That won't cut it, friend. It's all right for topical preaching, but when it comes to studying God's word, you need to study chapter by chapter and verse by verse. That makes it a true house of God. But when people themselves are cut away from the meat of God's word, that's what allows you to rise above the fray. That is the knowledge and the wisdom that blesses you. That is the knowledge and wisdom that identifies the enemy. It is the knowledge that identifies the conspiracy that Father just spoke of and all four hidden dynasties that are in relationship to it, whereby when it comes to you, it's basically like water off of a duck's back. Why? Because you're prepared, spiritually and otherwise, and God takes care of his own. You know, regardless of how many locusts there are, the Word of God is still there. The meat of God's Word is there. And just because some church will only teach one verse a week, you still got the Word of God, and there's no excuse for you not getting into it, for a child can understand the Scripture. Most any child could take the Scriptures we've covered to this time and pretty well picture what God is talking about if you will cut away all the traditions of man and stick to the Word. So it kind of leaves you without excuse if there's no church that teaches chapter by chapter and verse by verse near you, because you've got the Word yourself. And you have the Father. When Christ died on the cross, he rent the veil of the Holy of Holies from top to bottom, meaning you can come on in anytime you want to. I don't know how often do you go in spiritually speaking. That is to say, to approach him, to talk to him, because you can go anytime you so choose and ask for knowledge and wisdom. When you do, from his Word, and when you do, he'll give it to you. That's his promise. As we studied in the great book of Hosea just prior to this one, my people are destroyed for lack of knowledge. You don't want to be void of knowledge, because that will destroy you. That will put you into that fray. So you gain that knowledge and pray for it. Return to Christ and lament as a virgin, and know that that meat is always there if you'll partake of it. The meat that is God's Word. What was the very first word of sentence of this book? The Word of God that came to Joel. It is what God's Word. Therefore, you can really count on this quite heavily as how God's emotions run, and how that he reaches out to you, and how that, you know, just because through the deception people lose the true meat, you're not deceived. Therefore, you have the meat. So partake of it and pray for more knowledge than ever, that God will alleviate the knowledge, that it will alleviate the four underground stages of the locust, that you can see them as they were in plain sight. Verse 10, the field is wasted, the land mourneth, for the corn is wasted and the new wine is dried up and the oil languisheth. The fields are bare. There's nothing out there. If you go with the deception, and if you allow yourself to be yanked into some socialistic organization that through socialism and even communism, that's anti-godliness, strip the ground bare. So you want to shun that. You want to stay away from it, because you don't need a place where this ground is just stripped. This is to say, like, where all knowledge is taken away from you and you become a yes person and go with the flow of Satan's flow, the flow of the locust army. It's a strong army. It's a strong conspiracy. But God's truth rises above it. You have nothing to worry about. God always takes care of his own. Let's go with the next verse. Verse 11. Be ye ashamed, O ye husbandmen. That's to say those that are supposed to take care of that land. Howl, O ye vine dressers, for the wheat and for the barley, because the harvest of the field is perished. It is just cut off. You know why you can't buy any or anything else? You can't buy it with money, because it's not there. But you can get it from God's Word. You know, wheat is kind of the latter crop, barley being the earliest, and all, you know, poor man's bread kind of made from barley. But the brand is one of some of the healthiest there is. And when it blasts in the field, you know what your minus? And your mind should go to this as well, if you know anything at all about horticulture. we know that the field perishes because of the locust, but also what else? You see, there is one field that is immune to all this, and this is the field of the mind that has the former and the latter rain. The former and the latter rain of God's word, whereby you understand the deception. You understand the cruelty of that locust army, whereby you are immune to that. Verse 12, the vine is dried up, and the fig tree languisheth, the pomegranate tree, the palm tree also, and the apple tree. Even all the trees of the field are withered, because joy is withered away from the sons of men. That word men is Adam. I'll even go a little further and say Ha-Adam. Why is it withered away? They have lost the truth. They've lost the meat of the word. Therefore, that will take away your joy. Real joy is to be able to spot, identify, and know and be aware of that conspiracy, of all four stages of that locust army that comes against our people. Verse 13, gird yourselves and lament, ye priests, howl, ye ministers of the altar. Come, lie all night in sackcloth, you ministers of my God, for the meat offering and the drink offering is withholden from the house of your God. It's withholden if you don't teach it. One verse a week, that's starvation. It's a starvation diet. And no wonder the word is withholden, because it isn't taught. And that's a sad state of affairs. A very, very sad state of affairs. The truth is withheld because of the locust army and the conspiracy. And you know what is real sad? Is Satan is intelligent enough to know that when he has a church also, you see. That's why they call him the Antichrist, because he has an Antichrist church. It's a church that never quite gets around to teaching this word, but his. Can you tell the difference? Because you can hear it every day of the week on television and many other places. Well-meaning, yeah, deceive people. But God's word is not taught. Well, aren't you afraid you'll offend someone? Not in the least. Okay. Not in the least. God's truth is his truth, and it reigns supreme. Verse 14, sanctify you a fast. That's not a feast. Sanctify you a fast. Call a solemn assembly. Gather the elders and all the inhabitants of the land into the house of the Lord your God, and cry unto the Lord. You return, you get back to the very word of God, the very meat of his word. Identify the conspiracy, make it known, advertise it. Verse 15, why? Listen carefully. Alas for the day. What day is that? 2 Peter chapter 3, verse 8, be not ignorant of this one thing. One day with the Lord is as 1,000 years with man. That is called the Lord's day. Many call it the millennium, but it is better said the Lord's day. For the day of the Lord is at hand, and as a destruction from the Almighty shall it come. It's going to happen. You can count, it is written, and it shall come to pass exactly as it is written. Beware of the conspiracy. Beware of those that would lead you astray. Lead you astray supposedly from the very word of God, but isn't it interesting how they never quite get around to teaching God's word?
2: Well, brother, that might be controversial.
1: So what? Satan would like nothing better than for you to wimp out and not be controversial against Satan's conspiracy. Verse 16, is not the meat cut off before our eyes? Yea, joy and gladness from the house of our God. So it is. When the truth goes, so does it. 17. The seed is rotten under their clods. The garners are laid desolate. The barns are broken down,
2: for the corn is withered. If that seed is still in the barn, if it never quite gets planted, if it never gets worked, it rots. And God's word must be taught, or the conspiracy takes over. And therefore, God's word is taught. God's word will always be taught. It shall not wither, even though the conspiracy would cause many to wither in the mind, because it's not exercised into the real truth. Remember this, there's nothing new under the sun. Have you ever read the first chapter of Ecclesiastes? There's nothing new under the sun. What has been shall be again. In other words, God ran through us all these types and examples of what happened to our people over and over and over. How many times does it take before you learn? Pay attention to the word of God. Verse 18, how do the beasts groan? The herds of cattle are perplexed because they have no pasture. Yea, the flocks of sheep are made desolate. There is nothing that hurts a man more than to have a beautiful herd of animals and can't feed them because of hard times or bad times or something else. That's a terrible thing. But what's worse yet is to be a shepherd, which is supposed to, or a pastor, which is supposed to provide pasture, and let the sheep starve right in a house of God, never feeding the word of God, the meat from God's word, whereby they are fed, and evidently overlook this 23rd Psalm, where we have the chief shepherd. The Lord is my shepherd, I shall not want. He maketh me to lie down beside green pastures. That means there's plenty to eat out there from God's word. You want to be sure and get your part. He gives you life, which means eternal life. Do you listen to it, or do you get caught up in the deception? You get caught up in the, well, times are really hard. A lot of that is a figment of the imagination of those that are not blessed by Almighty God. You want to stay away from deception and be blessed by the shepherd that will always lead, will always guide, will always provide. Where do you find his pasture? Right here in the word of God. He is our shepherd. He came, and that the very word itself became flesh and walked among us. He cared enough that he died on that cross, that he could destroy the devil, which is to say death, and bring us the real word right here in our dimension, whereby if there were any doubter, he was dashed against the wall. Always take care of the sheep. Feed my sheep. And when you're feeding the sheep, don't forget to feed the lambs. Most pastors do that. They forget about the little lambs. We got to go deeper and deeper and deeper and deeper. No, you teach God's word on three levels so that the new hear it and are interested, and it grows daily. Verse 19, O Lord, to thee will I cry, for the fire hath devoured the pastures of the wilderness, and the flame hath burned all the trees of the field. Well, if you go the way of the locust, that's what it is. You don't travel that way, though, friend. You cry to the Lord and feed bountifully with plenty, the horn of plenty, the meat from God's word that that will engross you, cover you, save you. Why go without? Even in a troubled world, rise above it in the word of God. Verse 20 to complete the chapter. The beasts of the field cry also unto thee, all the living creatures, for the rivers of waters are dried up, and the fire hath devoured the pastures of the wilderness. You know, when you think of someone telling you all the rivers have dried up, I want you to remember Christ, where he would walk a long way and he would come to the well of Jacob. Jacob's well. I mean, this is literal. And there would be a woman there at that well. And he would tell her if she would partake of the living water, she would never thirst. And she said, I perceive that you're a prophet. And he said, well, bring your husband. She said, don't have one. He said, I know you don't. You've had five, and you're living with an old boy now you're not married to. And then's when she perceived him as a prophet. And he used her through that water to convert most of a town. Now, what is my point? Is I don't care how they tell you the waters have dried up. We have the living water. The channels of Almighty God that never run dry. His truth that will always sustain you. His truth that will always hold you up. His truth that is the most valuable thing in this world for comfort and peace of mind. Do you have it? Do you have peace of mind? This is where you derive it from, is the meat of God's word. Now, chapter two in this great book is where the Holy Spirit actually comes upon the world, the forerunner of it, teaching, leading, and guiding. One of the first verses is blow the trumpet in Zion. That means sound the alarm. I thank God that he's given us a trumpet that's 33 feet across, that we have our own satellite 24 hours a day, 7 days a week, to over 300 stations and all the satellites, to sound that alarm, to bring that meat. I thank our Father for that. Don't miss the next lecture. It's fantastic. Listen a moment, won't you please?
0: The Mark of the Beast on CD is our free introductory offer to you. What is the Mark of the Beast? Many false teachers would have you believe it will be a tattoo on your forehead or a computer chip implanted under your skin. It is getting late in the game. You need to know what the mark of the beast is. As it's written in Revelation chapter 13, verse 8, many will be deceived. There is no need for you to be deceived. Christ said in Mark 13, 23, Behold, I have foretold you all things. 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You may also request your free CD by mailing your request to Shepherd's Chapel, Post Office Box 416, Gravette, Arkansas 72736. 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
2: And there we are back again. Let's have the 800 number, please. 1-800-643-4645. That number is good from Puerto Rico throughout the U.S., Alaska, Hawaii, and all over Canada. If the Spirit moves, you got a question, you share it. Once you do that, please never ask a question about a particular reverend or denomination. Let's don't judge people. We have one judge, that's our Father. And you want to stay out of his business in that regard. It's very dangerous for you to begin to judge people. You can discern, but don't judge, okay? Those of you that listen by shortwave around the world, it's always a pleasure hearing from you. Your announcer at the end of the hour will give you our mailing address. Again, always a pleasure. You got a prayer request? You don't need that number. We can do away with it. Or the address. Why? God knows what you're thinking. Do you understand that you're his child? That's why he has written this letter to us. Because he wants you to see that he has room for you. Why? Well, he created you different than anyone else. You're unique. Your fingerprints are different. Your DNA is different. He wanted someone exactly like you. But he wants you to love him. If you want his blessings, you will. Let him know today, won't you? That return his love, for he sure loves you. Father, around the globe we come. We ask that you lead, guide, direct, Father. Touch in Yeshua's precious name. Thank you, Father. Amen. Okay, and question time. Dorothy from California. What is the verse in the Bible that says you will know your loved ones in heaven? Well, in the millennium, all right, which makes it very clear. In the great book of Ezekiel from chapter 40 to the end, it has to do with that day of the Lord, that thousand-year period. Exactly what happens in that day. And in the 44th chapter, beginning with about verse 20 through 25, it says that if you are one of the elect, Zadok, okay, which is a Hebrew word that means elect or upright, then you have the privilege of going and helping a relative if they didn't make it. Why, tell them, why, the millennium, the day of the Lord, is a time of teaching, of discipline. Everybody will know the word, it just takes a little discipline. And so naturally, if you can go help them, you'd naturally know them, okay? Jeremiah from, don't know where Jeremiah is from. I don't know about the Bible any further. What I've learned from the Bible, I've learned from and heard from all sorts of people that have different religions, religious backgrounds. And to be honest, it is hard for me to know what is right or wrong. I am confused on much of the Bible and am way behind in what you are teaching. I also have a hard time understanding the Bible unless I'm reading it as you are in your program. Therefore, the only time I get understanding is when I watch your program. So I would also like any advice on how to understand more rapidly what it is that I am supposed to understand. Thanks again. Well, Jeremiah, my advice to you is don't listen to a lot of people. I've noticed in your question that every time you read God's word for yourself or along with me, you understand it. So how about knocking off asking all those other people's opinions with backgrounds and beliefs and stick to God's word? And read it with understanding. Pray to him for understanding. For as I quoted earlier, God would say in the book of Hosea, my people are destroyed for lack of knowledge. And that letter is full of the knowledge from God. And in the simplicity, that means the very simple way that Christ teaches, that's why you can understand it when you cover the word. So you hang tough, ask him, and he will give. Bruce from Iowa. In Genesis chapter 8, Noah first sent a raven to see if the earth had dried up. After that, he sent doves. Is there any significance to Noah first sending the raven and then the doves? Did he send the raven out at night and the dove during the day? No. It's just that the raven found what it wanted. And symbolically, many scholars believe the raven got carried away with partaking of the bodies that were floating, okay? Well, that's a little graphic, but be that as it may. But the dove found the branch of an olive tree. So there was life out there even when the raven went, got it? And the dove brought that sign of peace back. And the dove has always been symbolic of the Holy Spirit. God saw to it, okay. But the raven didn't perish. He was out there having a blast thinking about himself. There's nothing, and I'm not knocking ravens, it's just kind of the way they are. Rodney from Georgia. My family and I study with you daily. We have received clarity to frustrations from how others teach. My question is, at what age was Christ when he was crucified? God bless you and your family and staff. Well, thank you, he sure does. Christ was at 33 years of age, okay? 33 years of age. And so he will return, because in the spiritual body, you will notice any time an angel, which is simply someone that had passed on and was in the spiritual body, they always call them young, right? Because you're always young in the spiritual body. There's no such thing as age. Kevin from Colorado. If in planting seed a question has arisen that I've never heard asked before, if while in the millennium a saved one may cross over the gulf to help one's mother, father, and so forth, would a child that had been adopted in this earth age be able to cross over and help their adopted mother and father, or their birth mother and father, or all of the above? The adoption takes place and they become his mother and father. But he would probably also be able to help the others as well. God loves his elect. And if you read real closely, he even lets them do some judging as to whether it should be or shouldn't be in that 44th chapter of Ezekiel. So God loves the election. And he gives, I'm not saying he treats everyone the same, but they have earned the right to be called election by standing against the false one, even in the first earth age. Catherine from Montana, could you explain Revelation chapter 12, verses 1 through 6, the woman, the birth of a child, and the dragon? And thank you for all your service in the Marines. You're so welcome. In Revelation chapter 12, that 12th chapter covers a longer period of time than just about any chapter in God's Word. When it first describes the dragon and the Malta heads, that was Satan's organization in the first earth age. And in verse 4, where it says he drug a third of God's children away, that was when the first overthrow took place. But the woman is Mother Israel, and she conceived and bore a son, and that was the Lord Jesus Christ. And he went back for a period of days. You notice it's always not months, because that's of Lucifer, that's of the night, but a deus, which is to say children of light. And I think that'll answer your question. Anthony from California. I would like to know in Ezekiel chapters 1 through 4, verses 4 through 10, when he talks about the center of the fire looking like glowing metal, and in the fire was what looked like four living creatures, please explain. I'm currently in Folsom Prison. Well, it's good to hear from you. You hang tough and you keep studying. The word amber, I want you to make a note of it in verse 4. The word amber is highly polished metal. That's what, there is no such thing in Hebrew as colors. But it's the Hebrew word is highly polished metal. In other words, it was a vehicle. And the four living creatures are the Zoi, which is the same as the Zoon in the Greek in the book of Revelation. They took Satan's place of protecting the mercy seat. And God's altar and God himself was in that vehicle. And that's what it was talking about. Robert from Iowa, Pastor Arnold Murray, I'm 11 years old. What does crucified mean? Well, our Lord Jesus Christ, to be crucified means to be nailed to a cross, which I want you to make a note of Hebrews chapter 2, verse 14, because I want you to know why he was crucified, okay? He was crucified because he took upon himself the sins of the world for only those who would repent. But secondly, he was crucified to destroy death, which is to say the devil. In other words, Anthony, Satan is also a child of God. God created him. And God must kill him. God must destroy one of his own children. That's a heavy trip for our Father. But when Satan himself caused his children to cry out, "Crucify him!" then this gives our Father an opportunity to do away with Satan, and it's all fair. God is always fair. I hope that that's on a level that you can understand. You keep studying. You're doing good. India from Georgia. Look, what do you do if you don't understand what the preacher is saying? And why do some preachers at some churches pick people out in church? And when you go to church, why do you have to pay so much for a service all through the church service? Well, I never judge another church. I will not allow a plate to be passed even once in one of our church services, especially some church that has a habit of passing it, you know, with it's the preacher's birthday, or it's the preacher's grandpa's birthday, or it's Holy, Holy, Holy Week, and they keep passing that thing, okay? That's ripoff. And that's not judging, it's just, that's not God's way of doing it. God's, when God prepared the disciples to go out, he tells them in the Greek, do not take a begging bag. God's servants don't beg. And anytime that plate gets passed more than once, or I'm not even going to have anything to do with that. Why? Well, you know, I was born and grew up in hard times. And some people had something to put in the plate and some didn't. Okay. And it was embarrassing to some people. So in our services, we always have a collection box at the back of the room when you enter and leave. And that's their own personal business. Okay. As to what they do, what a person does. It's not to be displayed publicly before a whole congregation. That's my feelings, that's the way I do it, and I'm not going to judge somebody else. But it's not right for a preacher either to single out a person and embarrass them in front of the congregation. I know there are some that are holy Joes that do that, but Christ never did that. They brought a woman to Christ, caught her in the act. And they brought that woman to Christ, and you know, the penalty was death, see. And Christ just, there was 10 of them. Christ just wrote it over and he began writing in the sand. And they began to leave one at a time. Now, number one, when they brought the woman that they caught in the act, they didn't bring the man. Okay? I mean, if she was caught in the act, the man was there. And they could have grabbed him also, but they didn't. And Christ began to write in the sand, and they left one at a time. I'm pretty sure I know what he wrote in the sand. He said, Sam, you're accusing this woman. What were you doing last Saturday night? And Sam went, pew. Okay. And you too, John. I'm not talking about the disciples now. Just at random, he wrote down exactly what they had been doing, what they were accusing the woman of, and they split, the whole bunch. And finally, the Lord said, woman, where are your accusers? And she said, I guess I don't have any. And he said, well, I don't accuse you either. And she left. So a preacher that will accuse somebody publicly needs to think of the example that our Lord and Savior gave us on that score. They might have a lot better congregation, and they'd sure be a lot better preacher. Donna from California, I go to a church that I am ashamed to say a few ladies are rude. In our father's house, very upsetting. Should I continue to go? I never, Donna, judge whether a person should go to or what church, okay? I know some people may say, but you never hear me mention the name of a church. Okay, I will not go there. That's God's business. And you know, I believe what I teach. I think you're one of God's elect, and you're going to go where he sends you. And for all I know, you see, he may be sending you to that church for a purpose. There may be somebody there sooner or later that's going to see that you live the example and ask you a question, and it could change a life. Or it may be that Father wants you out of there and in a Bible teaching church. But you see, I don't know, Father does, so you just follow him. Kathy from Georgia, is there only one God? Is Jesus a God too? He came to earth as God's son, his only begotten son. I do not understand this. Is Jesus God? I mean, if he is praying to God while he is on earth before he was crucified on the cross, please clear this up for me, Kathy from Georgia. Kathy, as it is written in the great book of John, verse 1, in the beginning was the Word was with God, the Word was God. And as it is written in Isaiah chapter 7, a virgin shall conceive, shall bear a son, and you will call him Emmanuel, which is to say, God with us. Now, God is in a different dimension than we are. We can't see God. Okay? That's why you have to die and leave this flesh body and go into his dimension before you can see him. Okay? That's why it's written, flesh and blood can't enter the kingdom of heaven. Why? It's a different dimension. So man always wanted a king, but he wanted a king he could see. So, and God knew this. And the first king he gave him is Saul. And boy, that was a bad choice, okay, for man to wish for that instead of taking God. And then God came himself in Emmanuel. But it was in a different dimension, and it was the only begotten Son office, which still talked to the Father, but was in our dimension whereby we could see the King of Kings.

and Lord of Lords. It was for our benefit, and the fact that I think if you read Hebrews chapter 2, you find out that God's not going to ask you to come here in the flesh and live this life in the flesh and then die without doing it himself. Okay, he's not going to ask you to do something that he didn't do himself. So you read the second chapter of the great book of Hebrews, and I think it may give you a little deeper light than I'm giving you here. Bill from Oklahoma, what calendar will we go by when Satan comes? We're always going to go by the solar calendar because, well, we're children of light. We don't, you know, the solar calendar is exact. A moon, many people say, well, that's a 30-day period. No, no, a moon is not 30 days. The moon makes its circuit, and my memory's going to let me down here, 28 days and so many hours, okay? So it's never accurate. It doesn't, because it's, and it's of the night. It's certainly not what, every prophecy given in God's word that has to do with moons, or which is months, that's a month by the moon, is of Satan, okay? And when he gives a prophecy example of the two witnesses, it's in days. Why? Because we're children of light. And you might read the fifth chapter of 1 Thessalonians. And you can see why we don't need to talk about time, because we are children of light. And we know. That's why our Passover is usually held at a different time, because we do it by the proper calendar, the solar calendar. Preston from Connecticut. Was Satan here on earth prior to Adam and Eve? And the answer is yes, he was. He was wiser than everyone that was here. Okay, more subtle was the word utilized in the manuscripts. Christine from Kentucky. Pastor Murray, my question is about Armageddon. Where is the battle going to take place? I hear you every day. Well, God bless you, and I'm glad you enjoy listening. Armageddon, first let's break down the word. What does it mean? Megiddo. R is a city, a hill. Megiddo is, it means there is a valley of Megiddo, just outside of Jerusalem. But what does the word mean? That's what's important. Megiddo means the gathering place of the crowd. Well, now wait a minute. What crowd are we talking about? Satan and his people. Okay, that's who we're fighting at Armageddon. That's who God's going to fight. Where are they gathered? Well, 2 Thessalonians chapter 2 makes it very clear that they gather in Jerusalem on Mount Zion, claims to be God. So we know where he's going to gather, and that's the gathering place of the crowd. And that's why Jesus said at the end, there's not going to be one stone left standing atop another here. I'm going to cleanse it. Kimberly from California. Pastor, you have said, if you can pinch yourself, Jesus is not here. I've always loved that saying, and I have used it quite many times. But now I am wondering about our heavenly bodies. I have learned we will have a mass to us, so we'd be able to pinch ourselves. But you couldn't pinch the flesh, and it wouldn't hurt, okay? There's a lot of difference in grabbing a handful of flesh and a handful of air, okay? There would be a great difference, and you would know the difference. Promise you, when you're changed from this flesh body into the spiritual body, you will instantly know it. You don't even have to pinch yourself. I'm going to tell you why. When we're in these flesh bodies, I'm sitting in this chair. But in your skeletal frame that you utilize, there are 206 bones, okay? And they give you movement and everything. But then you got weight piled up here. So when I sit like this between the bones and the chair, I got about 200 pounds sitting on that. Gravity causes it. And there is pressure, okay, real pressure there. And when you change into the spiritual body, if you're standing up, you don't have, in my case, 250 pounds on the bottom of your

0: If we've helped you, you help us keep coming to you. Most of all, hey, you stay in His Word. Every day in His Word is a good day, even with trouble. Know why? Because Jesus, Yeshua, is the living Word.
1: 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Thank you for watching today's program, and God bless you.

This has been a long time I've been promising a children's book. This is a book that will help a parent teach their child exactly what God's Word states. Now, this was done by a very good friend and student of this chapel. We have given it, if you would, a binder whereby if there is a page that you feel is too far advanced for your children, then by all means you should remove that particular page. It is done in a material that is even washable, and it takes you step by step into instructing a child, what does God's Word say? And I think you will find it extremely helpful. It is item number 4414.

0: Welcome to the Shepherd's Chapel Network Family Bible Study Hour with Pastor Arnold Murray. Wisdom is understanding God's Word. Pastor Murray's unique teaching approach brings God's Word alive with meaning as he takes you on a chapter-by-chapter, verse-by-verse study of God's letter to you, the Bible. And now here is Pastor Arnold Murray.
1: Good day to you. God bless you. Say welcome to the Shepherd's Chapel. Welcome to this family Bible study hour. Great book of Genesis in the beginning. That's how it was. We've come down to this 36th chapter where Esau and Jacob have greeted each other, and they're both settled here in the land of Canaan. And in this 36th chapter, it's basically the generations of Esau, which, Esau never talked to our father. And yes, it is true that he would live away from the fat of the land. So in this 36th chapter, I'm going to kind of talk you through it, and then we'll pick it up in the 40th verse to have the names of the dukes. Other than that, I'll talk you through it. In the 6th verse, when we come along to Esau's offspring, it was too crowded for he and Jacob, now Israel, to both be at the same place. Both were too rich, had too many cattle. So Esau took everything he had, his wives, his cattle, and he pushed off away from that area. And so it was, we know where he would end up at, in Rush or Russia. And the 38th chapter of Ezekiel declares that. And it goes on about his wives, and his wives were Hittites and Ishmaelites, unfit for the string of Adamic people, because they weren't Adamic, for the Christ child to be born. So that's why it's not all that important, other than to be able to identify the Edomites, which Edomite means red, and it's the red nation of today. So having said that, he continues on. It speaks of who he married and their offspring. But we come down to the dukes, which is about the equivalent of the patriarchs of Jacob's family. We'll pick it up then in verse 40, and let's go with it with the word of wisdom from our Father. Verse 40, chapter 36, and it reads, "And these are the names of the dukes that came of Esau according to their families, after their places, by their names: Duke Timna, Duke Alva, Duke Jetheth, and verse 41, Duke Aholibama, and Duke Elah, Duke Pinon." 42, then we come with Duke Kenaz, Duke Teman, Duke Mibzar. Verse 43, to complete the chapter and the dukes, 43 reads, "Duke Magdiel, Duke Iram. These are the dukes of Edom according to their habitations in the land of their possession. He is Esau, the father of the Edomites." And of course, the Edomites are the red nation, and you follow them by that. Naturally, we find also in history, not Bible history, but man's history, that King Kagan of the Khazars would ultimately end up in the land of the Edomites. And that's why you find many of the Kenites intermixed with the Edomites even to this day. So having said that, let's pick it up then in verse 37 as we take it back up with Jacob. And we have a 17-year-old little Joseph here that will be introduced. Chapter 37, the great book of Genesis, verse 1. "And Jacob dwelt in the land wherein his father was a stranger, in the land of Canaan." Verse 2, "These are the generations of Jacob. Joseph, being 17 years old, was feeding the flock with his brethren, and the lad was with the sons of Bilhah and with the sons of Zilpha, his father's wives, and Joseph brought unto his father their evil report." In other words, they were kind of griping and complaining Joseph loved his father, and he kind of, who would these sons be that he squealed on? It would be Dan, Naphtali, Gad, and Asher. That's who those children would have been. And the 17-year-old, he told his dad about it, and naturally, you know how many points that's going to make to have a stool pigeon in your midst. But Joseph was not, in the sense, a stool pigeon. He just loved his father, and he wanted his father to know what they were saying. Verse 3. And let me call to your mind, Joseph was the son of Rachel, who the father loved very much. Okay, it was his favorite wife. Verse 3. Now Israel loved Joseph more than all his children because he was the son of his old age, and he made him a coat of many colors. Now, this in itself is kind of an affront to the other brothers. Why? Well, here's this little 17-year-old. This coat of many colors is a coat that's either worn by the chief, that's the head of the family, or the heir to inherit the throne of the family. So this in itself is an affront to the other brothers. Verse 4. And when his brethren saw that their father loved him more than all his brethren, they hated him and could not speak peaceably unto him. He just was not a popular kid. And rightfully so. I guess the father kind of brought this on this boy. But also, our Heavenly Father has his hand on this boy. This boy will be the salvation ticket to all of these other brothers before all is said and done. For he will, when the great famine comes, he will have been in a position of much power in Egypt and will save his brethren. Verse 5, of course they do not know that at this time. Verse 5, and Joseph dreamed a dream. And he told it his brethren, and they hated him yet the more. Now, where did this dream come from? It came from our father. Verse 6, and he said unto them, hear, I pray you, this dream which I have dreamed. Verse 7, for behold, we were binding sheaves in the field. And lo, my sheave arose and also stood upright, and behold, your sheave stood around about and made obeisance to my sheave. In other words, they were all bowing to me. Now, this is not the way to win friends and influence people, okay? Sometimes when Father gives you something, it's best to keep it to yourself if it would cause a point of contention or jealousy or somebody not to understand. Simply, usually when a message is given, it's given to you only anyway. It's something you're supposed to do or accomplish, and be that as it may. But here, God is talking to this lad, letting him know beforehand how important he's going to be to the people as far as saving them. And they will respect him and love him when all is said and done. Verse 8, and his brethren said to him, shalt thou indeed reign over us? Or shalt thou indeed have dominion over us? And they hated him yet the more for his dreams and for his words. He was becoming more unpopular with his brothers all the time. Verse 9, and he dreamed yet another dream and told it his brethren, and he said, behold, I have dreamed a dream more. And behold, the sun and the moon and the 11 stars made obeisance to me. And of course, that's the 11, and he was the 12th star of the zodiac. And naturally, this is the sun and the moon. I mean, we're traveling in high cotton here. Verse 10, and he told it to his father and to his brethren. And his father rebuked him and said unto him, what is this dream that thou hast dreamed? Shall I and thy mother and thy brethren indeed come to bow down ourselves to thee, to the earth? In other words, that went over about like a hair in a biscuit. Just even with Jacob, Israel, it was not popular that Joseph, but little old Joseph, he's 17, and God is dealing with him. And naturally, God has a purpose in this. It's difficult sometimes to understand all things when you're living it, other than to always realize we're in a real world. And if you love the Father and you're serving him, he's going to move you if you're destined where he wants you. And that's what he's doing with this young Joseph. Though it will cause his brothers to turn against him to the point that they will sell him. Even at one point wanted to murder him. But that very deed itself is the salvation, brings about the salvation of the 12 tribes. So he's got the whole clan kind of stirred up at him here. Verse 11, and his brethren envied him. But his father observed the saying. He tucked it away. I mean, he was used to God speaking to him also. Verse 12, and his brethren went to feed their father's flock in Shechem. That's the back, and that's where they had gained the ground from having killed off the people that took Dinah. Verse 13, and Israel said unto Joseph, do not thy brethren feed the flock in Shechem? Come, and I will send thee unto them. And he said to him, here am I. I'm ready. I'll do it. I'm ready to go check on them. He wasn't afraid of anything. Verse 14, and he said to him, go, I pray thee, and see whether it be well with thy brethren, and well with the flocks, and bring the word again. So he sent him out of the vale of Hebron, and he came to Shechem. He made that trip. Naturally, when he gets there, his brother's going to be gone. Verse 15, and a certain man found him, and behold, he was wandering in a field, 17 years old, out there wandering around all by himself. And the man asked him, saying, what seekest thou? 16, and he said, I seek my brethren. Tell me, I pray thee, where they feed their flocks. It's apparent he thought this person would know his brethren. They must have been that well known in this area. And certainly he didn't have to identify them. 17, and the man said, they are departed hence. For I heard them say, let us go to Dothan. And Joseph went after his brethren and found them in Dothan. Which this word means two wells, evidently looking for more water, to water this huge herd that they were taking care of. Unfortunately for Joseph, this place is on a road where caravans are on their way through to Egypt with goods and commercial wares, and not such good people traveling the road. Verse 18, and when they saw him afar off, they've got that bright coat, here it comes, coat of many colors, even before he came near unto them, they conspired against him to slay him. They are truly bitter at him. That slaying your own brother is quite a step. 19, and they said one to another, behold, this dreamer cometh, this master of dreams, because they were always putting them down and building him up. Verse 20, come now, therefore, and let us slay him and cast him into some pit, and we will say some evil beast hath devoured him, and we shall see what will become of his dreams. Let's just get this over with. Verse 21, and Reuben, this would be the senior, the oldest brother, he heard it. And he delivered him out of their hands and said, let us not kill him. I mean, he knew what this would do to his father. It'd break his heart. Verse 22, and Reuben said unto them, shed no blood, but cast him into this pit that is in the wilderness, and lay no hand upon him, that he might rid him out of their hands to deliver him to his father again. He was stalling for time to put him in this holding place. Evidently there was a dry cistern. There might have been two wells there, but there was also one dry cistern because they threw him in it. And Reuben's trying to save his brother's life here. God intervenes in many ways. And in the case of that genealogy through which Christ would come, there's not too many accidents. Verse 23, and it came to pass, when Joseph was coming to his brethren, that they stripped Joseph out of his coat of many colors, and was on him. That was on him. 24, and they took him and cast him into a pit, and the pit was empty. There was no water in it. I'm sure old Joseph was saying, what in the world have I done now? He's probably wondering, because in his mind, all he was doing was reporting the truth. His father's the one that gave him the coat of many colors. And the dream came from Almighty God, and he was telling the truth. And I'm sure it would cause a little wonderment, would it not? Verse 25. And they sat down to eat bread, and they lifted up their eyes and looked, and behold, a company of Ishmaelites. This is the children of Hagar, Arabs, came from Gilead with their camels bearing spicery and balm and myrrh, going to carry it down to Egypt. And here you go, and so it is. Verse 26, and Judah said unto his brethren, what profit is it if we slay our brother and conceal his blood? What good is that going to do us? Verse 27, come and let us sell him to the Ishmaelites. Let's sell him to the Arabs. And let not our hand be upon him, for he is our brother and our flesh, and his brethren were content. That sounds like a good deal. Let's just do it that way. Verse 28, sharpen up for me. You need to put it in gear right here, or you're going to get lost. Then there passed by Midianites, merchantmen, and they drew and lifted up Joseph out of the pit and sold Joseph to the Ishmaelites for 20 pieces of silver, and they brought Joseph into Egypt. Now, a price of a slave is 30 pieces of silver. They only got 20. But why you had to sharpen up is there passed by Midianites. That would be the offspring of Abraham by Keturah. But yet at the same time, it would say they sold him to the Ishmaelites, which would be of Ishmael, the Arabs. So let it be known in your mind, I have taught you well, I hope, that just because somebody lives in an area whereby the Midianites control it, they can still be Ishmaelites and live there and still be called by that name geographically only. Because definitely it has in two places given witness that these are Arabs. Sold him to the Arabs. And they're going to take him down to Egypt where there are more Arabs. 29, and Reuben returned unto the pit, and behold, Joseph was not in the pit, and he rent his clothes. He knew this was going to kill his father, that he was going to be, it would just break his heart. Verse 30, and he returned unto his brethren and said, the child is not, and I, whither shall I go? How are we going to handle this? Verse 31, and they took Joseph's coat and killed a kid of the goats and dipped the coat in the blood, and certainly to deceive the father, of course. You know, you want to remember, God is in this. As cruel as it may sound, it is still God's plan for this lad will still be the Savior, and a type of Savior, which means a type of Christ, if you would, that he will save the other brethren before it's over with. But how real life can be. Verse 32, and they sent the coat of many colors, and they brought it to their father, and said, this have we found, and know now whether it be thy son's coat or not, or no. They knew whose coat it was. But they're asking the father, can you identify this? Is this his coat? Making out as though they had never seen him. They just simply found the coat. 33, and he knew it. Naturally, the father knew it. And he said, it is my son's coat. An evil beast hath devoured him. Joseph is without doubt rent in pieces. 34, and Jacob rent his clothes and put sackcloth upon his loins and mourned for his son many days. This was a terrible thing that had happened to him, this being his favorite. It is a bad thing to have favorites. It truly is. That's a mistake you never want to make. Verse 35, and all his sons and all his daughters rose up to comfort him, but he refused to be comforted. And he said, for I will go down into the grave unto my son mourning. Thus his father wept for him. And he was really tore up, he was sad. It is strange, but there will come a day that he will reclaim this son, and all will be well. And this son, again, would save the rest of the brethren. Verse 36, and the Midianites sold him into Egypt unto Potiphar, an officer of Pharaoh's and a captain of the guard. Potiphar means belonging to the sun. He's a heathen, naturally. And he's a very high official. Some of these are executioners even. And the captain of the guard would do this. Very rich, no doubt. And is quite impressive. And God always sees to it that he's placed where God would want him, in a position whereby he can go nowhere but up. But at the same time, I would have you know that the Midianites, by geographical location only, because they were Ishmaelites, as it was made clear in this chapter in two other places. So there you have it. Joseph sold unto the Arabs. The Arabians have him. He is now in Egypt, and we will read more naturally of him as time goes by. Chapter 38 is a chapter in as much as Judah is part of the lineage through which the Christ child shall come. You find one of the most important places where God intervenes to see that the bloodline is kept clean and clear of Adamic people and blood through that genealogy, which it would be of Judah and Levi that the child would come after the order of Melchizedek. But here we see that Judah was, he had some bad habits, really bad habits. Why? Well, let's look into it. Chapter 38, verse 1. And it came to pass at that time that Judah went down from his brethren. In other words, he left his own kind and turned into a certain Adullamite whose name was Hira, and meaning a noble race, not noble in that sense. Verse 2, and Judah saw there a daughter of a certain Canaanite whose name was Shua. It means wealth, okay, and he took her and went in unto her. Judah kind of had a time at sheep shearing time. He kind of went bad, okay? Verse 3, and she conceived and bare a son, and he called his name Ur. This is Judah through which the Christ child is supposed to come. He's married this Canaanite woman, bad as Esau. Verse 4, and she conceived again and bare a son, and she called his name Onan. It means strong. And verse 5, and she yet again conceived and bare a son and called his name Shelah, which means petition. You're going to need one. And he was at Chezeb. This Chezeb means lying or a falsehood, rightfully called, when she bare him. Verse 6, and Judah took a wife for his firstborn, whose name was Tamar. Tamar means a palm tree, and she's a good Adamic daughter. And is supposed to be part of the lineage through which Christ would come. And here he has married her off to one that is not of the true tribe of Judah, but of this Canaanite woman in Judah. Not good. Verse 7, and Judah's firstborn was wicked in the sight of the Lord, and the Lord slew him. Took him. This God is protecting the seed line. You got it? A lot of people have trouble with that, but never mind. Had God not intervened and kept the line pure whereby we have a Savior, there would be a lot of lost people in this world with no hope. So God's love for his children pours forth when he protects the lineage. It means we have a Savior. And only but by the grace of God for keeping the line pure, because you sure couldn't count on Judah. God can keep it straight. Verse 8. And Judah said unto Onan, go in unto thy brother's wife and marry her, and raise up seed to thy brother. Now, this was the way that God had instilled, and the way of the Israelites. It certainly wasn't the way of the heathen. And this boy is a heathen, though Judah might be his father from Canaanite. Verse 9, and Onan knew that the seed should not be his. And it came to pass, he and his brother did not get along. And it came to pass when he went in unto his brother's wife that he spilled it on the ground, lest that he should give seed to his brother. Just 10. And the thing which he did displeased the Lord. Wherefore he slew him also. Took him out, protecting Tamar. Verse 11. Then said Judah to Tamar, his daughter-in-law, remain a widow at thy father's house till Shelah, my son, be grown. For he said, lest peradventure he die also, and his brethren, as his brethren did. And Tamar went and dwelt in her father's house. Now, Judah's lying. He has no intention of giving Shelah to Tamar. One thing, there would be quite a bit of difference in the age, and no doubt after losing two, he's a little concerned. Verse 12. And in process of time, the daughter of Shua, Judah's wife, died. And Judah was comforted and went up unto his sheep shearers. There he goes again. To Timnath, the portion, he and his friend Hira the Adullamite. When those two get together, it's usually not too good. 13. And it was told Tamar, saying, behold, thy father-in-law goeth up to Timnath to share his sheep. She knew what was about to happen. 14. And she put her widow's garments off from her, and covered her with a veil, and wrapped herself and sat in an open place, which is by the way to Timnath, for she saw that Shelah was grown, and she was not given unto him to wife. In other words, Judah was lying to her. Verse 15, she's going to use a little covert activity here. 15, and when Judah saw her, he thought her to be a harlot, because she was dressed like one, because she had covered her face. 16, and he turned unto her by the way and said, go to, I pray thee, and let me come in unto thee. For he knew not that she was his daughter-in-law. And she said, what wilt thou give me that thou mayest come in unto me? What do you intend to pay me with? Verse 17, and he said, I will send thee a kid from the flock. And she said, wilt thou give me a pledge till thou send it? In other words, there's no credit cards given here. He said, I want something in hand that I can prove that you owe me. 18, and he said, what pledge shall I give thee? And she said, listen to this. Boy, is she sharp. Thy signet and thy bracelets and thy staff that is in thine hand. And he gave it her and came in unto her, and she conceived by him. Now, what I want you to know what Tamar has done here. Do you know what a signet is? It's a ring where you seal your authority. That's so that the seal of Judah is there, and it means that's his, he can, that's like signing, you have the right to sign a check, okay? And the bracelets of the head of the house and his staff, which is what he rules with, signet of, thing that would show that he's the ruler, his staff. So she's called for the right things, and she has them in her custody. There can't be any doubt about who's who and what's what. Well, we're out of time. We'll pick this up in the next lecture. Judah was not a good person in some ways, as you can see. Therefore, God has intervened through Tamar. Don't miss the next lecture. Bless your heart. You listen a moment, won't you please?
0: The Mark of the Beast on CD is our free introductory offer to you. 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Many false teachers would have you believe it will be a tattoo on your forehead or a computer chip implanted under your skin. It is getting late in the game. You need to know what the mark of the beast is. As it's written in Revelation chapter 13, verse 8, many will be deceived. There is no need for you to be deceived. Christ said in Mark 13:23, behold, I have foretold you all things. Jesus indeed told us how not to be deceived, and Pastor Arnold Murray takes you on a step-by-step study of God's Word concerning this critical subject, the mark of the beast. 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You may also request your free CD by mailing your request to Shepherd's Chapel, Post Office Box 416, Gravette, Arkansas 72736. Don't be deceived by Satan.
1: And there we are back again. Let's have the 800 number, please. 1-800-643-4645. That number is good from Puerto Rico, throughout the U.S., Alaska, Hawaii, all over Canada. If the Spirit moves, you got a question, you share it. Won't you do that? Please never ask a question about a particular reverend, denomination, or organization. Why? We don't judge people. We have one judge, that's our Father, and he does not need our help. You do have the right for spiritual discernment. Know who you're studying with, whether it aligns with God's word. That's the way you check people out, is by the scripture itself. That's why God sent this letter to you, whereby you know truth from fiction. And don't ever let anyone deceive you. You stay in his word. And so it is. Those of you that listen by shortwave around the world, it's always a pleasure hearing from you. And your announcer at the end of the hour will give you our mailing address. Got a prayer request, you don't need the number or the address. Why? God knows what you're thinking. Let him know you love him. That's the main thing he wants from you. Do you understand why he created you? You can read it in the last verse of chapter 4, the great book of Revelation. He created all things for his pleasure. Why? Because you give him pleasure when you let him know you love him. And when you give him pleasure, he's going to return that pleasure. Otherwise, you're kind of a nobody until you love him and he returns the love. He will always love you, but he sure may not love what you're doing. So let him know. It makes great dividends when you let, in as much as that's what he wants, let him know you love him. Father, around the globe we come, we ask that you lead, guide, direct, Father. Touch in Yeshua's precious name. Thank you, Father. Amen. Okay, and question time. We're going to go with Linda from Texas. And thank you for your time and knowledge. You are so welcome. I don't understand Job. Why would God allow Satan to toy with his good and faithful servant like that? Why did Job have to suffer so? As an example, why would God knew that there is no way that Job would turn against our Father? He is symbolic of God's elect. And it is symbolic of how Satan will try even the elect. But the elect must always know that as long as you keep your faith, there's nothing he can do to you. It is the reason today Job went through this, so that we know and understand who to listen to. Because what about Job? When you get to the 38th chapter, he has had three friends. They weren't Israelites. They were all foreigners. Yakety, yakety, yakety, a bunch of ratchet jaws. They knew with Job having all this trouble, he had sinned against God. They didn't give credit that Satan was eating him alive. No, just ratchety, ratchety, ratchety. You're a bad man, Job. And finally, in the 38th chapter, God comes to him and says, Job, why are you listening to this bunch of fruitcakes when you've got me to listen to? That's the whole lesson, is listen to God. Not a bunch of ratchet jaws. Because God made it very clear. They don't even know what they're talking about. And then God goes into much detail about where, you don't listen to me, where were you when I put every star in its proper place and put this earth where it is? Where were you? Think about that. Do you think man could do something like that? No. But God can, our Father. Where were you when the sons and rejoiced and laughed for myrrh and joy in heaven? Job was there. And God dressed him down pretty good and went even into the first earth age by telling concerning the behemoth. And so Job is a great lesson for us of who you should listen to and who you shouldn't. That's why God allowed Satan to make his try. Satan failed miserably to try to take Job down. Even when Job's wife would lose her patience and say, why, where Job is eaten up with sores and Satan's gnawing on him, and his wife said, why don't you just give up and die? Now, that's not a very good thing for a wife to say, but that's what she said. And Job still held on, said, I love my father. I haven't done anything wrong. And he hadn't. But the ratchet jaws kept going. Don't listen to ratchet jaws. That's people that go to the traditions of men and never quite get around to quoting God's word. Thus saith the Lord God. Okay, Jonathan from Kentucky. When you die as a baby, do you grow up in heaven or stay young? In spiritual bodies, we're all the same age. And age has no effect on a spiritual body. They are they appear to this eye as young, healthy and able. Why? Because there's no disease. Their age and time has nothing to do with it. So they are all young because time doesn't apply. So naturally they're young adults, just like you are when you get there, regardless of what your age is. When you go to heaven, can you talk to God and know all the good manners? Something, I can't quite make that word out. You can talk to God if you're one of God's elect after the millennium. Until the millennium, you can only talk to the Lord Jesus Christ, and only then if you're one of his elect. Ezekiel chapter 44 makes it clear that only God's elect can go near the prince through the millennium. Then the people who are the priests go out and teach the people, okay? When you get in heaven, do you regret anything? What? Now, when you are in heaven, do you regret anything? Well, I think if you make it, you probably wouldn't, okay? You'd probably be pretty happy. That'd be my opinion. Marcia from Michigan, what does it mean to be born again? Well, to be born again is a misnomer. As it is written in John chapter 3, that you must be born again is incorrect. The Greek is very specific, and all you have to do is take your strong concordance, take the word again, and you'll find it's from above. You must be born from above. The reason being, the fallen angels chose not to be born from above, but to come and seduce woman rather than to be born of woman. And therefore, they're hell bound. They blew it. But to be pleasing to God, you must be born from above, because you are from God, you came from God, and God placed that soul in that embryo, and you were born in the bag of waters, and that's what the scripture states, and that's how you're born from above. And you're going to return above when the silver cord parts and you die. Douglas from Texas. My question is about paradise. It is only quoted in the Bible 3 times. The most significant is when Jesus told the man that was being crucified alongside him that the man recognized him as God's son. Jesus told him, "Today you will be with me in paradise." And Jesus did not tell him that he would be with him in heaven. So is there a place that people go called paradise when they die, waiting on judgment day, and is paradise another word for heaven? It is another word for heaven. Why? Wherever God is, that's heaven. Paradise is kind of like the garden of God, okay? It's God's place. But God intends ultimately to set his heavenly throne right here on earth, on Mount Zion. So in that dimension where paradise is today, and it is in a different dimension than we are. We can't see it. Part of it could be right over your head and you wouldn't see it. But in the millennium, Christ himself, which is God with us, returns. The full Godhead de facto does not return until the great white throne judgment. Then after that, God is here on earth and you can talk to him. The veil is rent. You can go in and talk. You can in prayer right now. You don't pray to Jesus. You pray to our Father, which art in heaven, hallowed be thy name. But always ask in Christ's name. That's your credentials, that you are Christian. James from Michigan. Question, in the 2 Thessalonians 2:11, who are those God will send strong delusion? Are they accountable for believing the rapture lie? Well, unfortunately, that's what leads them into it. If they want to believe the lie that Satan is the true Christ, God's going to send them strong delusion to help them into it. Well, why? Well, he gave them the truth in the first verses of from 1 through 5, especially of who the Antichrist was, that he was coming first to deceive the world. If they're dumb enough to worship him after the living God has made it very clear that he comes first at the sixth trump and the true Christ doesn't return to the seventh, then they need strong delusion because the most despicable, abominable thing a Christian can do is worship the devil. And even if it's done in ignorance, it's still an abomination. And God is jealous. He doesn't like that. That's why in the millennium, there's going to be a lot of discipline taught. Okay, Scott from Pennsylvania. You talk of how when the Antichrist comes at the sixth trump, how there will be such a great falling away, or as the whole world will follow after him, Satan, would you not say that, or could say that that very thing is already happening today with what's being taught, with the rapture theory being as popular as it is with today's teaching? Or can this only be after the return in person, de facto on earth, of Satan? Well, it's in part today. That's why they've already received the mark and don't know it in their brain. In their brain, they're already deceived and they're not aware of it. They believe what man's traditions are saying rather than studying the Word of God to recognize that Father is telling them straight. So if they choose to be falling away, the word in the Greek is apostasy, the great falling away. And that happens the instant Satan appears, especially because the whole world that is untaught is going to worship him. He's supernatural. Anna from Tennessee, thank you for teaching the Word of God. You are welcome. My question, do the 7,000 know that they are part of the 7,000, or is that a spiritual number instead of literal? 7 means spiritual completeness. And whatever that number is, however many there are, that's spiritual completeness. But there are more kings and queens of the ethnos who are elected than there are of that 7,000 of Israel. And they're all special, real special in God's eyes. He loves them. Richard from New Hampshire, I've asked this question a couple of times. I hope you can answer it on this time. Is Queen Elizabeth II of England a descendant of the house of Judah? If she is, didn't 12 tribes go north instead of 10? Ultimately, in part, some came on up. Part of Judah even would end up as czars in Russia itself, which is the land of Edom. We would have children of Judah as the ruler of Rus up until 1917 or 18, which was it? One of those years. And then the communist with King Kagan, the king of the Kenites, also present, they murdered the entire family of royalty who were the bloodline from even Queen Elizabeth, and especially her husband Philip, the Tsar Alexander, Victoria, and all their daughters, and the one son. They murdered them, and as the minor prophets in the Old Testament prophesied many years ago, burned their bones in acid, tried to destroy them. Fortunately, by the hand of God, the corpses were found, all but two. The smaller ones, evidently, they succeeded in disintegrating them with acid. They were never found. The others were. And DNA was taken from the royal line, Queen Elizabeth's husband, and documenting that they were Nicholas and Victoria, and so it was. That's history and has been documented over and over. Jeanette from South Carolina, where is your question? Victoria, your son is okay. Don't you worry about him. He's in good shape. Toxicity can do strange things. Millie from Pennsylvania. How do you feel about predestination? I'm reading Ephesians, and Paul speaks a great deal about predestination. I always felt we had free will to choose our destiny. Otherwise, why send our souls to earth if we are destined not to make it? I cannot process this predestination. Well, it's because you're not aware of, I can tell you, Millie, it's because you're not aware of the first earth age or God's overall plan. You need to have our work on the three earth ages. Because you see, predestination isn't a gift. They earned it in the first earth age. Because many people are blind to the fact there was an age before this, and we were there. And God chose certain ones when Satan rebelled, and that's why it is written in Ephesians chapter 1, verse 4, I chose you before the foundations of this world. Well, when was that? When the first earth age. So you kind of put, if you don't understand the three earth ages as they are written in 2 Peter chapter 3, then you got blinders on and you'll never see the whole truth. Which is a sad, sad state of affairs. But I have a work titled The Three Earth Ages. Ask for it. Alfred from Minnesota. In the Bible, if you have a companion Bible, which I have always recommended, in Appendix 146, titled The Foundation of the

world, you'll learn more than probably you wish to know. Alfred from Minnesota, in the Bible, God speaks of his elect, so he knows which of his children will go to heaven. Why does he have those who won't make it here? The elect has nothing to do with who makes it to heaven. The elect were chosen in the first earth age. There's not that many of them. But they are here to help those, to help them make it, to love the Lord Jesus Christ, to not be deceived by the false Christ. And our Heavenly Father, he came here as the Son of God, Emmanuel, God with us, died on the cross so that whomsoever would believe upon him should not die, but have eternal life, everlasting life. So that is free will to all those that didn't make it in the first earth age. And God is long-suffering, as it is written in 2 Peter chapter 3, verse 7 and 8, that all will come to repentance. They won't, but our Father hopes they will. Pastor Murray, my name is Sarah. I'm 10 years old, and I am from Tennessee. When we're in heaven, if we wanted to fly down to earth, could people see us since we would be angels? And not unless God so chose you to go visit someone and you deliver a message. That has happened. Sarah from Georgia. I wonder if this is the same person. No, she's from Tennessee. Sarah from Georgia. Can you explain something, or are there two gods or one? Explain, I know that in the beginning was the Word and the Word was God. But is Jesus God and God's, or God's Son, or both? Thank you. If you've seen the Son, you've seen the Father. But the Son is in a different dimension than the Father. We can't see the Father because he's in a different dimension. But to come here and teach us, as it is written, your answer is in Isaiah chapter 7, verse 14. A virgin shall conceive, a child shall be born, and you shall call him Emmanuel, that is to say, God with us. You're not supposed to worship anyone but our Heavenly Father. Moni from Pennsylvania, if a Kenite is saved, converted to Christianity, would they now be able to grow? Of course. Salvation is to whomsoever will, and certainly to Kenites. It is open. They are no longer a child of the devil, but a child of the living God if they convert. Sandy from Kentucky. Where in the Bible does it say, I am against those that teach my children to fly to save their souls? Ezekiel chapter 13, verses 20 through 25. That's God's word. It is the truth. It goes a little further. It says, they sew kerchiefs to cover every knuckle in my saving arms with their flyaway doctrine. Kathy from Canada, I have a question. Do you have a Bible study for children? My child is 10 years old, and I would like to convey to him in an understanding way the Word of God. God's Natural Truth, our children's book. You can order it, and it is an excellent work to help children understand the real truth of God's Word. A loyal listener, I don't have a name, Pastor Murray from Illinois. One of the prayers which I recite in my daily basis, who has said heaven and earth shall pass away, but my word shall not pass away. Mark chapter 13 is where you will find it. Okay, Mark chapter 13. Ed from California. I was put down big time when I put forth an argument for the three earth ages to a teacher of God's word. He got upset with me and thought I was ignorant concerning 2 Peter chapter 3, verse 5 and 6. He's the one that's ignorant. It's not Noah's flood. It's the Kassabah from the first earth age. And you need to order that tape, and don't worry about being put down. And some people are never supposed to see. Don't cast your pearls before swine. I'm out of time. I love you all because you enjoy studying our Father's word. Most of all, God loves you for it. Makes his day. And when you make his day, boy, is he going to make yours. We're brought to you by your tithes and offerings. If we've helped you, you help us keep coming to you. Once you do that, bless God. He will always bless you. You can count on it. But you know what's most

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We invite you to join us for the next in-depth Bible study each weekday at this same time. Thank you for watching today's program, and God bless you.

The Book of Ezekiel. What a fantastic study, this Book of Ezekiel. The Book of Ezekiel that covers, if you would, those vehicles, those circular discs. In the Hebrew, it states very clearly that that whirlwind with the color amber traced back to the Hebrew, highly polished bronze. What an exciting thing that God's Word informs us on all things. Ezekiel, one of my favorite prophets of the Bible, probably more written, not probably, but absolutely more written on what will happen in the millennium age than even the book of Revelation. Ezekiel guiding you through it, what God will expect at the final battle, Armageddon and Haman Gog, recorded in this great prophecy. I know you're going to enjoy it, the book of Ezekiel.

0: Welcome to the Shepherd's Chapel Network Family Bible Study Hour with Pastor Arnold Murray. Wisdom is understanding God's Word. Pastor Murray's unique teaching approach brings God's Word alive with meaning as he takes you on a chapter-by-chapter, verse-by-verse study of God's letter to you, the Bible. And now here is Pastor Arnold Murray.
1: Good day to you. God bless you. Say welcome to the Shepherd's Chapel. Welcome to this family Bible study hour. Back in our Father's Word, we're going to finish the book of Thessalonians number 2 today. And speaking of number 2, chapter number 2 is a chapter in 2 Thessalonians you never want to forget. The very fact that God was good enough to us that he laid down the exact track and current events that will transpire just before the coming of Christ, which is the subject of both of Thessalonians book 1 and book 2. Both epistles address the return of the Lord Jesus Christ, that's to say the second advent. And he has told us in that second chapter exactly how it's going down. He said, hey, don't let my first letter, don't let some man, don't let some church mislead you. Christ is not gathering back to us until after the son of perdition, the Antichrist, stands in the holy place claiming to be God, and many of God's elect, as it's written in Mark 13, will be delivered up before him, giving the opportunity to the Holy Spirit to speak through them where it can be fulfilled, the prophecy of Joel chapter 2, my sons and my daughters shall prophesy with the Holy Spirit doing the speaking. How fantastic it is that you live in that generation and he hides nothing from you. And as he states in Mark 13, where it speaks of God's elect being delivered up, not to premeditate what they'll say beforehand, but speak what is given you. He says, I've foretold you all things. That's Mark 13. I have foretold you all things. Question, have you read it? That's the question. If you've read it, you will not be deceived. For our Father loves his children enough that he marks the road well. Every sign with every curve, every warning listed. Question, have you read it? Chapter 3 and final chapter of the great book of 2 Thessalonians, this tells you how to get along with family, basically, in part, and neighbors and what have you. Just a little instruction following that as to how you can be mature and follow his word. Chapter 3, verse 1, a word of wisdom from our Father, verse 1 reads, finally, brethren, we're going to close, brethren, with this. Pray for us that the word of the Lord may have free course, that you can have freedom of speech and be glorified, even as it is with you. In other words, there at Thessalonica, they had expanded that church. It had grown. It had expanded, and people were loving the Lord and the Christian family, verse 2, and that you may be delivered from unreasonable and wicked men, for all men have not faith. And unfortunately, that's the way it is. You live in a world where Satan is the prince of darkness. And there are unreasonable people in this world. How do you get along with them? Well, you have nothing to do with them and if they are not reasonable. You know, well, how can I tell if they're reasonable or not? Well, if you plant a seed and it's snuffed at, or if you plant a seed and it's ignored, that's God's way of saying, leave them alone. At this moment, at this time, leave them alone. And go where the ground is better prepared, spiritually speaking. In other words, don't cast your pearls before swine, or they'll trample on them. They'll make light of it. You don't do that. That's called spiritual discernment. And you use that spiritual discernment to take the precious pearls of truth of Almighty God and sow them in a field or mind that is worthy to receive them. And so it is. You deal with people that love the Lord. And even then, you must be very careful because, do you know what Christ, I quoted Mark 13 quite a bit when I opened this lecture. Do you know what the first warning was Christ gave in Mark 13? Beware of those that come in my name. Meaning, beware of people that claim to be Christian preachers. Okay. They'll deceive you. If they don't teach God's word chapter by chapter and verse by verse, whereby it is God's word that is taught, you could be deceived. That's Christ's first warning. So you must have spiritual discernment. Well, how do I discern? If what they say doesn't match with this letter that God has sent you, they're frauds. Okay, it's that simple. And maybe fraud is a little heavy word, but they're misled. They are unreasonable because they won't study with God's word chapter by chapter and verse by verse to know what saith the Lord God Almighty, whereby you receive his blessings and encouragement and are able to grow in the very word of God. That's what's important. Verse 3, but the Lord is faithful. You can count on him. Who shall establish you and keep you from evil? And he makes you strong against anything that is evil. You know, people get confused about the Lord's Prayer. A lot of people think it's in the book of Matthew when all the Lord was doing there was telling us how to pray. But the Lord's Prayer is in John chapter 17 and in verse 15 concerning that point that he establishes you, sets you where you can stand against the fiery darts of Satan, where you can stand for something, that is to say God's word. Otherwise you stand for nothing. Do you know something? God can't use somebody that won't stand for anything. You have to have principles and don't ever break your own principles. 15 of chapter 17, St. John, this is the Father's, this is the Lord's Prayer. And it's the part concerning you is from the very verse that I just read. Listen to it. Verse 15. I pray, this is Jesus praying to the Father, okay, Christ's prayer. I pray not that thou shouldest take them, God, his elect, out of the world, but that thou shouldest keep them from the evil. In other words, you give them a mind and give them the power over that is negative, that is evil, can do type people. Verse 16. They are not of the world, even as I am not of the world. In other words, to be absent from this body is to be present from the Lord. And where did you come from? From the Lord. No one has ascended that didn't descend. We all came from above. Well, that is to say, from our Heavenly Father. And your eternal body is a spiritual body, not these flesh bodies. Verse 17, sanctify them through thy truth. Thy word is truth. In other words, sanctify them with the power, the authority of the true word of Almighty God, the instructions that give them blessings from Almighty God, purpose, prosperity, and simply the wisdom and guidance from Father himself. That's what it amounts to. Verse 18. As thou hast sent me into the world, even so have I also sent them into the world. It's a destiny, a purpose. And many might say, well, I really don't understand that. Well, God's elect were chosen before the foundations of this world, as it is written in Ephesians chapter 1, verse 4. They were sent here for a purpose, as it is written in Romans chapter 8, verse 26. They don't really know what to pray for, but they were foreordained to accomplish what God would have them accomplish, whereby the scriptures come to pass exactly as they're written. Verse 19, and for their sakes I sanctify myself, that they also might be sanctified through the truth. And what is the truth? The truth is God's word. Have you read it? It's fantastic. It is power, authority, honor, and God's love. Verse 20, neither pray I for these alone. Listen carefully. Neither pray I for these alone, but for them also which shall believe on me through their word. In other words, he expects you to plant that seed. And if God wishes that seed to grow, he will honor it, it will germinate, and it will spring to life, life eternal. But if it goes to an unreasonable person, he will not allow swine to trample the pearls of truth. And you would be wasting your time to think you could do that. You can't. It is unprofitable. If someone is that unreasonable, you are to leave them alone for the time being. Returning then to 2 Thessalonians chapter 3, let's pick it up in the next verse there, which would be verse 4. And we have confidence in the Lord touching you, that you both do and will do the things which we command you. We've got confidence in the Father that he will lead you, instruct you in the things that we command you, which we only command the Lord God's truth, his very word, whereby you can be blessed in Christian love. Verse 5, and the Lord direct your hearts, that's to say your minds, into the love of God and into the patient waiting for Christ. Don't jump the gun. The subject of these books is waiting for the Lord Jesus Christ. That is to say, put quite frankly, waiting for the true Lord Jesus Christ, not the fake, not the Antichrist. Unfortunately, this is the test for many. Well, I didn't know there would be an Antichrist before the Christ. Then you've been deceived, and you're in a heap of hurt till you get it squared away in your mind, or you could be deceived into worshiping that false thinking he is the true. Because God, in the second chapter of this same book, makes it so plain a child understands that the son of perdition comes first, which is to say Lucifer, the son of the morning, always copying Christ's names. Patiently wait. Well, I just don't have much patience. Well, it's a very difficult thing for man to acquire. But you want to know that God's word must play out as it's written. Do you know why? Because all God's children need an opportunity to find salvation. And many of them have not been taught whereby they even know who the true Savior is. They're set to believe the fake. And therefore, God wants them to have that opportunity. That's why he gives us the power and the authority, not only for those that believe our word, but even people we talk to that take the word on past there. Where it's ricochets, the truth does. It's a blessed thing. And God directs the minds of people that have a destiny whereby they're locked into that truth and are blessed by it as touching God and God touching you through the Holy Spirit. Verse 6. Now we command you, brethren, and this is a command, in the name of our Lord Jesus Christ, that you withdraw, I repeat, withdraw yourselves from every brother that claims to be a Christian brother, that walketh disorderly, and not after the tradition which he received of us. In other words, they don't like to work, and they're always going against the flow. They're not a person that can be a team. They're always pulling in the wrong direction. Don't ever yoke yourself to an individual like that. I don't care if it is your own brother. This is how you get along. God is showing you here how to get along with family and how to handle it. Verse 7, for yourselves know how you ought to follow us. We set the example, for we behave not ourselves disorderly among you. We certainly weren't disorderly among you. We set the example, Paul being a tent maker, he didn't mooch off of the people. He worked while he was there day and night keeping, and he must have been a fantastic tent maker because he never had any trouble finding work and provided for his own self. And you know, our Father doesn't particularly care for lazy people. Do you know what in Proverbs he likens them to? And I'm sure you've heard me say it many times. Is a set of hinges on a door, only you're hinged to a mattress. All you can do is flop from one side of bed to the other. And that's all the good you are. God doesn't appreciate a sluggard. That's what he usually calls them. And what he's saying here, it goes even past that. If they won't listen, if they're disorderly, if they're troublemakers, you don't want them causing trouble in your family or your group. So what do you do about it? Many people are hung up with this. They'll have a relative that's not doing too well. Then if they're not doing too well and they're trying, that's a different story. Then you can help them. But if it is a relative that wants to mooch a little cash off to you to get all drugged out, a hit or something, you're an enabler and they're using you. They're disorderly. They're going to mess up their life, but most of all, they're going to take you down with them. So you bridge right there. You separate yourself from disorderly brothers. And that goes for sisters too. So well, follow us. How do we do that? The word. Follow the word and you'll do just fine. This is called tough love, and tough love is something that it usually hurts the person that administers it more than the person that receives it, but that's fine. God knows you can handle it. You're a can-do type person. Next verse, please. Verse 8. Neither did we eat, Paul speaking of himself and the disciples, neither did we eat any man's bread for naught, but wrought with labor and travail night and day that we might not be chargeable to any of you. We wanted you to know we weren't in this for the money teaching God's word. We were in it because we wanted you to receive the truth of God's word and have his blessings and not only receive it, but pass it on. Verse 9. Not because we have not power, to make ourselves an ensample unto you to follow us. In other words, don't ever think that when a servant is worthy of his hire, every minister has a right to collect a salary if he so chooses. If he doesn't choose to, that's another story. Okay, but don't go cutting pastors off because they take salaries. They have to feed their families naturally. Paul just saw fit to do it otherwise because he wanted people that might think he was in it for the money, then, you know, and so forth, okay? I'll never forget, I'll tell a little story here, and some might call this a digression. I don't take a salary for teaching. I haven't for 50 years. God pays me in different ways, okay? He's given me a good mind, business mind, and some healthy hands that I can do pretty well. But in my younger years, being a pilot, I always kept a small airplane and a light twin in this case. And I flew to towns not too far from here to teach so I could cover more ground. They call me the circuit preacher, okay? Circuit rider at that time. But a person came into the group to try to take it over. And he said to the group, they took me to the airport, which was right by this little church, and I was flying out, and he said, "There goes your money." And they told him, you can't give that man a dollar, and we didn't buy the airplane, he owns it. He doesn't take any money from God other than God's blessings. So it is true that people will accuse someone, whether they take money or not, being in the ministry for the money. And Paul chose, and I copied it, I chose to copy Paul, so that people can never say that I teach God's word for the money because I have never earned a dime in almost 55 years, 60 years. of teaching God's word chapter by chapter and verse by verse. And God has always given me a winning mind to take care of business. And we get along real good that way. But it lets people know, and that's why Paul did it. The reason I'm saying this, do not charge your pastor for taking a salary if that's all what he needs. Okay, he's worth his hire. Verse 10. For even when we were with you, this we commanded you, that if any man would not work, neither should he eat. Now that sounds pretty strong, but it's true. If a man, this has nothing to do with handicapped people. If you're handicapped, that's totally a different story. But if you're able-bodied, if you've got the ump to get out there and hump it, and you don't work, you ought to not eat. It's just like that. Don't feed them. This is to say those that deliberately intend to mooch off of family rather than work. Well, what should you do with them? They'll starve. No, they won't. As you've heard me say before, there's a micro switch between your belly button and backbone. And when they get hungry enough, that little micro switch kicks in and they say, I need a job. Work, work, work, work, so I can eat, eat, eat. It'll make a man or a woman out of them. It takes a little tough love. That is God's word concerning a person that is a slough off. He just doesn't really care for a slough off. And again, I want to reiterate, that has nothing to do with a handicapped person that's not able to work. Verse 11, for we hear that there are some which walk among you disorderly, working not at all, but are busybodies, just gossip, ratchet jaws, knocking this person, knocking that person, never doing anything positive, always trouble, trouble. Hey, you know what? You don't need somebody like that. Life is too short for it. Let Satan have them for a while to straighten their case out. Verse 12. Now, then that are such, we command, and this is a command, and exhort by our Lord Jesus Christ that with quietness they work and eat their own bread. Make your own way. Then you can begin to be happy within yourself that you amount to something, that you stand for something, that you have credibility, that you have character. Verse 13. But ye, brethren, be not weary in well-doing. You always do what's right. That means to practice tough love. A lot of people just can't hardly bring themselves to saying, hey, no worky, no eating. That's a pretty hard thing, but it's the right thing to do because you're building character in that person. Always do what's right. Verse 14. And if any man obey not our word by this epistle, note that man, you mark him, and have no company with him, that he may be ashamed. It's for his good. I receive a lot of letters of people saying, my dear brother, I was like this, I've known him for years and years. Hey, this is how you handle it. It's not only a request, it's a command. And by this epistle from the Lord Jesus Christ, that's the way you handle it, taking care of business. You see, it's not possible to get along with all people. You got to realize that. Christian love has a way of causing one to think, well, this is so beautiful and so wonderful, I have to share this with everybody. Don't cast God's pearls before swine. If someone chooses to be disorderly, have nothing to do with them. Paul would write in Romans chapter 12, verse 18. Always remember this. When you've got somebody that's being so stubborn, it states here in verse 18, if it be possible, as much as lieth in you, live peaceably with all men. But you see, it's not possible to live peaceably with everyone. So once you make your try, And once you do your part, there comes that point in time where as a soldier of the cross, that is to say a follower of the Lord Jesus Christ, you have to take action and be firm and practice tough love and assist that person to raise themselves from nothing, disorderly, lazy, no good, into a true child of God, somebody that God can use, somebody that God can love. God loves everyone, but he doesn't love what a lot of them do. And this is how you get along with family that chooses to be disorderly. Don't ever yoke yourself up with trouble that can't be helped until certain things happen in their life. Let's go with the next verse, please. Verse 15. Yet count him not as an enemy, but admonish him. That means to warn him as a brother. That's the way you do it. You don't just turn on him totally as an enemy, but you correct them. You let them know. You admonish them why you're doing it so that they have some growing room to correct it. Many of you have heard me in answering questions tell someone to get a hold of your bootstraps and you pick yourself up. That's practicing tough love. It's obvious they need it. And if you love them, you're going to take that tact. You're going to help them and admonish them. That's to warn them. That's the Christian thing to do. Verse 16. Now the Lord of peace himself give you peace always. By all means, the Lord be with you all. And certainly he is when you practice that peace. You know how that peace comes from Almighty God? Because as it is written in the Old Testament, God is not the author of confusion. And when someone comes along to you claiming they're quoting scripture, ratchet jawing, and it's not common sense, it's not peace, it sounds difficult to understand, then it's really probably not of God, for God is not the author of confusion. Confusion is Babel, and it's straight out of Babylon. It's not from God. God is the author of peace. Why? Peace of mind, common sense. And within that, and within those realms, comes that peace of mind, freedom of speech, that gives one the opportunity to share and practice the wonderful thing called Christianity and how it does grow and how it carries the blessings of Almighty God into families, into a hurting individual, an individual you may have to admonish for a while. They'll grow up. Pretty soon they begin to see that you're blessed and they're not. And that, if they have any intelligence at all, pretty soon they want some of that word. And they'll get into that word most likely. But again, as Paul said back in the great book of Romans chapter 12, it's not possible to do that with all men because all men are not going to hear. You're going to have troublemakers in the midst. Next verse, please. Verse 17. The salutation of Paul with mine own hand, which is the token in every epistle, so I write. You know, Luke usually went with Paul as well as others and did the scribe work for him. I believe when Paul would sign as another place, he would say, with these large letters, you can see it is my hand. I don't think his sight was real good after he was struck blind on the road to Damascus that day. It was a thorn in his side that he asked God to remove, but God wouldn't because he had been to the third heaven and observed how it was. And God did not, he wanted to keep him saddled down. And certainly he did, because it would be this one Paul who God would utilize to write most of the New Testament, the epistles to the churches. And how he was beaten and shipwrecked, jailed, but not for crimes, but for teaching this beautiful word of God. And he would give on no quarter that man could have that peace of mind. So what an epistle it is, this, especially this 2 Thessalonians. 1 Thessalonians it throws a lot of people because they don't read 2 Thessalonians chapter 2, which is the clarity of the whole two books, the return of the Lord Jesus Christ in exact connotation of how it comes to pass. Verse 18 to complete the book. The grace of our Lord Jesus Christ be with you all. Amen. And amen being, that's that. No more need be said. Amen. That's that. Our Father loves his children. He does. That's why he sends us these epistles, giving us the knowledge and the wisdom to get along with family, but also at the same time to take the next gigantic step as he did in chapter 2, telling us how to perform to serve God against the false Messiah in the end generation, the generation of the fig tree. What a time to live at this time now, serving Almighty God and serving him in fulfilling and carrying out his own word, his own epistles, and the word overall. Loving him, and certainly when you do that, that's what he wants from you mainly, he returns that love with many blessings, giving you knowledge and wisdom and understanding, whereby you can be a blessing to all you come in contact that are reasonable. Remember that once you do that. 1 and 2 Thessalonians, I hope you enjoyed them as much as I enjoyed bringing them to you. Listen a moment, won't you please?
0: The Mark of the Beast on CD is our free introductory offer to you. What is the Mark of the Beast? 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You need to know what the Mark of the Beast is. As it's written in Revelation chapter 13, verse 8, many will be deceived. There is no need for you to be deceived. Christ said in Mark 13:23, "Behold, I have foretold you all things." 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Don't be deceived by Satan.
1: And there we are back again. Let's have the 800 number, please. 1-800-643-4645. Hey, that number is good from Puerto Rico, throughout the U.S., Alaska, Hawaii, all over Canada. If the Spirit moves, you got a question, share it. Once you do that, please never ask a question about a particular reverend, denomination, or organization. We don't judge people. God is the judge, and we allow him to take care of that department, whether we like it or not. He's going to, okay? So you have the right to discern a brother, and then through that discernment come to the decision based on the word that we just finished with. You'll always do quite well. And those of you that listen by shortwave around the world, it's always a pleasure hearing from you, and your announcer at the end of the hour will give you our mailing address. Again, always a pleasure. Now, you got a prayer request? You don't need the number. You don't need an address. Why? God knows what you're thinking right now. He does. Because he created you different than anyone else. You're unique. DNA different. Father loves you. He may not love what you're doing, but he created you because he wanted someone just like you for his pleasure. The main problem is you want to make sure you pleasure him. You do that by loving him. Father, around the globe we come. We ask that you lead, guide, direct, Father. Touch in Yahshua's precious name. Thank you, Father. Amen. Okay, question time. We're going to go with Lance from Canada. A friend of mine says that hell is reserved for the devil and his demons. Murderers do not go there when they die. Is this true? I thank you for your time. Well, you are so welcome. Well, no one goes to hell until after the great white throne judgment. And even at the trial that God will give them, it is written in the great 19th chapter of Deuteronomy that a premeditated murderer, criminal, that you gotta remember is criminal, homicide, then he will have a trial there, and it's God. We don't wanna judge whether they go to hell or heaven or what. It's according to how they work it out with our Father. But capital punishment, as far as the flesh is concerned, in a criminal case is supposed to transpire. But the white throne judgment is at the end of the millennium. Mary where is Mary from? I think it's, must be New Jersey, I'm not sure. What do we have here? I know this isn't important if we are saved, but I am curious as to who we are descended from. Are we Gentiles or are we from the lost tribes? Well, if you're saved and you love the Lord Jesus Christ, as you say, but it's still important because the 10 northern tribes went north over the Caucasus Mountains, settled Europe, and many of them later migrating to the United States of America, and God promised they would become as numerous as the sands of the sea and stars of heaven. Where are they? Well, they're right here. They are the Christian free nations, basically. We have a little booklet called Abrahamic Covenant in our library that helps you a great deal with that subject. Alex from Missouri. My name is Alex and I'm 9 years old and I also live in, Missouri. My question is, what is it like in heaven right now and what will it be like after Judgment Day? Will there be water parks, playgrounds, beds, TVs, refrigerators, phones, snow, pets, blankets, and best friends? Or will we have none of it? Pastor Murray, I love your program and keep up the good work. Well, you're so welcome. And Alex is a girl. It's good to have you with us, Alex. You can read Luke chapter 16 and find out between Lazarus and the rich man what it's like right now. Some people are just really rejoicing because they overcame in the flesh body. But as the rich man, he didn't make the cut. He's pretty miserable, because he looks over across the gulf and he can see the happiness and the joy that those that overcame already enjoy. But because of what's written in the book of life, he has to wait. And he's not a happy camper. But in the eternity, our whole earth is made like a park because it returns to its original form. And that is awesome, really awesome. Reba from Indiana. Would it be wrong if I lived in the same household with my divorced husband of 44 years? My reason for leaving him was because of the way he treated my daughter of age 49. We are thinking of living in the same house with bedrooms of our own. He is in bad health and so am I. And my daughter is 49 and has the mind of a 6-year-old. He needs help with his health. And I need help with my daughter. That I am asking, would I be sinning if I live under the same roof? No, of course not. You're assisting him. He needs you and you need him. And God's not going to consider that a sin. And so it is. Perhaps you're fine. Greg from Florida, question, approximately how old are the races in which God created? They're all the same age. Okay. God created all of his children at the same time in the first earth age. And naturally, in this earth age, they're the oldest that can be documented dates back to about the Catabole, which would be about 10 to 14,000, but most 6,000 years old. You see, a lot of people don't realize it took God 6 days and the seventh he rested. And how long is a day with the Lord? It's 1,000 years of man's. So that's why you could find remains 13 or 14,000 years old. That's for this earth age, but from before, there we don't we know in the beginning God had sons and daughters. When the sons of God came into the daughters of men and took them as wives, they took as many as they chose. Did they take of the daughters of all races? And are they doing this at the present time? No, they're not. They're not even here. Their evil spirits are here, but they're going to be cast out physically when Revelation chapter 12, verses 6 and 7 come to pass, as I explained in the last lecture. That's when it's going to happen, and Jesus would remind you of this in Matthew 24 when he said it's going to be just like it was in the days of Noah. They're going to be giving and taking in marriage again. Audrey from Michigan, exactly who will be in the thousand-year millennium? Will it be only saved people? Will it be everyone from Adam to the present, saved or unsaved? I would like an explanation. I heard a preacher say that there would be children born in the millennium. I don't believe that we will have children in a spiritual body. I called this question in, but never heard a reply. Absolutely, there will be no children born to spiritual bodies. They are not capable of that in the resurrected body. In the spiritual body from before, we leave that open. But the resurrected body, the answer is no. And who will be in the millennium? Basically, heaven is sealed. And God and his army of elect, that is to say, I prefer to call them the remnant, he will bring with them. And along with the elect that are transfigured at the wink of an eye, will teach for 1,000 years. You will not teach those that are saved, but you will teach those that have to remain dead. But all that dead means there, and you need to, I won't go into the Greek, you need to know the difference between spiritually dead, and there is no flesh, so you don't have death as we think of death in the flesh. They're simply spiritual dead, and if they don't come around, they're going to be more than spirit. They're going to be spiritually done away with, fini, in the lake of fire, as God so stipulates that Satan will become. Question: are we, and no name and no place, no town, are we supposed to believe in ghosts or demons that have not gone to heaven? There's evil spirits in the world, and they come there. Read Job chapter 1, verse 6, Satan saying, I walk to and fro on the earth. Evil spirits can come to the earth. Do you have a strong concordance for sale? How can I obtain one? Well, you request a book list. We have many books in our library that will assist in educating yourself in the Word of God. Wayne from Louisiana. I would like to know what is going to happen to the pregnant woman in the twinkling of an eye. Very good question. A woman who has conceived and is carrying a child at the instant that the seventh trump sounds, both her and the child will be transfigured into their spiritual bodies, and basically they're the same age, okay? And so it is. Sharon, you might say, well, how would that be fair to the child? Well, they were spared having to live in the flesh body in this earth age. Innocence is overcoming. Sharon from Kentucky, I was wondering about the anointing with oil. Is that just regular olive oil that you can buy in a grocery store? Yes, it is, pure olive oil. But then pour a little in a vial and then pray over it and ask God to bless it in the name of Jesus Christ as anointing oil. Always ask that blessing on it, and then keep it separate as anointing and for anointing. The Christ himself is called the anointed one. Christos means anointed. Christians should anoint. It's too bad they're not taught that, because many of them do not. It is not the oil that does the healing, but your obedience and doing as James chapter 5 would indicate. Karen from West Virginia, I am concerned about what I can do to help my 4-year-old grandson. I take care of him because his parents are on drugs, but he is very difficult, angry, and out of control. What can I do to help? Well, just be a good grandmother and set the example of what a Christian does. Take the time to explain to him why that you have to withhold certain things when he misbehaves. That's called discipline. Children love discipline. Children love grandmothers because they demand discipline. They won't cross that line, but you got to explain to them. A four-year-old is in the process of learning, and in teaching the child, they understand a great deal, and you need to talk to them and explain exactly what's happening, what's going on, and you'll be doing real good, all right? And tell him about the Lord and ask him to depend on the Lord. Donna from Louisiana, I would like to know the real name of the Heavenly Father. Moses asked him this same question, and he said, tell them I am that I am. That's Yahshua in the Hebrew tongue. It's YHWH. I know you have some people that will say YHWH, and they show their ignorance, because in the Hebrew manuscripts, the sacred name is locked in. In the book of Psalms, as well as in the book of Esther, where man can't change it. It's locked in. And it is Yahweh. From the consonants, we have that name. That is his sacred name. And that is why Jesus in the Hebrew tongue is Yeshua, which means Yahweh's Savior. That's why he sent the Savior in that office, whereby we could have eternal salvation. And so it is. Raymond from Massachusetts. Pastor Murray, if Cain and Abel are the only descendants of Adam and Eve, where did all the other people come from? Can you go into more detail, please? Well, it's pretty obvious, isn't it? God told them to multiply and resupply the earth, and so they did. There were many other people created on the sixth day. All the races were. And all the races created their own progeny. And from Missouri, I know a third part of God's children followed Satan. Is that the reason we all are here at this time? It sounds like all of us was the blame. That's not true. God's elect, don't ever try to blame them. Else why do some of us have to come here? If I was one that missed it, I have told the Lord how sorry I am. No, that's not the case. If you have knowledge to see and know that you are one of God's children, God's elect volunteered to come here as teachers. That is to say, as to set examples in life itself. And many would not know that. God says, I chose you before the foundations of the world. You would have no way of knowing what happened in the first earth age. But if you know that the false Christ is coming first, then the chances, and are compassionate toward other people, the odds are very strong that you are one of God's elect. And if not, serving God anyway. It pays great dividends. Jacques from California. If there is no earth warming, why are the glaciers striking or melting so rapidly today? They're not any different than they ever have. The ice flows always come down. Ships have always gone by and showed off this great display of the ice growing and forming because it's colder and colder and colder. And anybody that would look at a thermometer today, I think it's 8 degrees here in Gravette, Arkansas right now, or maybe even a little colder. It was -2 last night. Al sure got it right. You know, we've been gored big time. Okay, there's no such thing. God promised in Genesis chapter 8, there will always be hot and there will always be cold. He controls that, and he's quite capable of doing what he wants. You just got a bunch of people trying to rip nations off for money preaching this hot air. You will notice always what people say. If you notice their main subject, you know what they're after. What was the main subject at Copenhagen? Ripping money off of rich countries and giving it to other people. That wasn't hot and cold. It was ripping off people, new taxation. That's what they're after, and that's what they're gonna try to get. Where can I find a total list of pork and other scavenger foods? Leviticus chapter 11 is one of the very good places. Mary from, where's Mary from? Arkansas. I watch you on the Dish Network, thank you. Okay, question. How does one know that they are doing what God wants them to do? He blesses me daily and I love him with all my heart. I want to know that I'm doing his will and that I'm pleasing to him. I feel so unworthy of him sometimes. Well, that all of us do, and we are in a sense. Unmerited favor is what grace is. But he loves you and you're doing fine. The main thing you want to do is watch Mark 13. He wants some to be delivered up to where the Holy Spirit can speak through them. It's a destiny and a purpose. Rachel from Massachusetts, I have watched you teach on, okay, thing. My question is, when you tithe, is it before gross or not? I am a little confused on what part, please explain. Someone said it's before taxes. I would like to know. Well, you don't get, that's not your profit, what you're taxed for. So you don't give a tenth of the government's already taken more than a tenth probably. So it's what you actually end up having. That is yours. The rest of it is not yours at this time. So you only tithe on what is left, what you actually collect, okay? Not the taxation and so forth. That's a double whammy. Donna from Kansas, is the Scottish and the English and the Irish the ones that went over the Caucasus Mountains? Is this the Celts and the Tartans and the Anglo-Saxons of the tribes of Israel? Do you know what Saxon means? It's Isaac's sons. I mean, you kind of answer your own question, you kind of think about it. Yes, they are the Celts. They were known as the Celts. And they make up the tribes of Israel in part. Okay, the 10 northern tribes, that is to say.

0: Margaret from Texas. My question is, someone once told me that the devil cannot read your mind, and if you want something, never say it out loud, lest the devil will see it and that it doesn't happen. Only speak it to God in your mind. I pray silently to God, but it seems like the devil knows what I'm saying. Please advise. Well, it is true. God can read your mind. He's known in the Greek, kardionor.
1: Okay.
0: But Satan can't. So Satan watches God's elect pretty close anyway, but that's fine. Make a note of Luke chapter 10, verses 19 forward. 18 even if you want. I've helped Satan fall as a star from heaven because he's coming. But I give you power over all your enemies, including him. But you don't have to worry about him. He's going to give you a little bit of trouble, but you're a can-do type woman. You are a daughter of the living God. And nothing can God always establishes you, as today's lecture stipulated, and you're off and running. Don't let a little bit of hardship take you down. Pick it up there, you can cut it. P.E. from Georgia. Okay, please answer, since we will know each other, will there be male and female in heaven? Someone told me no, there would be only males. Thank you. No, that's in the new spiritual body, we're as the angels, period. That's all that Christ would answer that question, okay? Well, why are we as angels? Because we are. In a spiritual body, what does angel mean? Messenger. Messenger of God. Judy from Louisiana, what can I do to help a friend that has been hurt by someone in the ministry? Well, you know, without knowing the details, it would be kind of difficult, but the main thing is to let them read Mark 13, as I stipulated in today's lecture. Jesus said, "Beware! Don't let one of those that come in my name deceive you." So if they're not teaching God's word, don't let that hurt you. Consider it a learning step, that someone was trying to mislead you, and I have to assume that maybe this is what the problem is. But the main thing is, God is perfect. Man is not. There is no minister, pastor, priest, preacher on earth today that is absolutely perfect, that doesn't make some error. That's why you always want to check this man or any other man out. But tell her mainly, Christ is perfect. You worship Christ, you sure don't worship some minister. Ministers will let you down in some cases. God never will. So tell her to remember 1 Corinthians chapter 10, verse 13. Memorize it. 1 Corinthians chapter 10, verse 13. Where can I find in the Bible about the food laws? No name, no question. Leviticus chapter 11. Okay. God created these flesh bodies. He told us what makes them healthy and happy. That's why he sent the health laws, so that we could keep them that way. You want to follow his advice. I'm out of time. Hey, you know what? I love you all. Dennis will be taking over in the next broadcast with Judges, teaching Judges from the Old Testament. I know you're going to enjoy it, and I'm going to be making a little vacation, so trip, but still a working trip. So I love you all, and God loves you because you study his word, you stay in it. We're brought to you by your tithes and offerings. If we've helped you, you help us keep coming to you. Won't you do that? But listen to me. There's one thing most important, and don't you ever forget it. You stay in his word every day. In his word, it's a good day, even with trouble. You know why? Because Jesus Yeshua, our Savior, he is the living word.
2: 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We hope you have enjoyed studying God's word here on the Shepherd's Chapel Family Bible Study Hour with Pastor Arnold Murray. 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

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We invite you to join us for the next in-depth Bible study each weekday at this same time. 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

Genesis 1:46, the first six chapters in God's Word. The world that was. Did you realize there was a world age before this one? Same old world, different age. The creation itself. When were the races created? You see, all the races were created separately, and you'll find that documented in these particular CDs. How and what was the sin in the garden? It will be discussed in this series also. This is a must for the serious Bible scholar, for if you do not understand how it was in the beginning, you certainly will never understand the end. I think you will find this series very rewarding and certainly will answer questions that no doubt you have always wondered about. Genesis 1:46. Hey, I know you're going to enjoy this series.

0: 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Wisdom is understanding God's Word. Pastor Murray's unique teaching approach brings God's Word alive with meaning as he takes you on a chapter-by-chapter, verse-by-verse study of God's letter to you, the Bible. And now, here is Pastor Dennis Murray.
1: Good day to you. God bless you. Welcome to Shepherd's Chapel. Welcome to this Family Bible Study Hour. We're getting ready to get back into Father's Word here at the chapel. We invite you to get your Bible and join us. We're getting ready to have an old-fashioned Bible study here at the chapel, and you are invited. 2 Samuel chapter 8, verse 6 is where we're going to pick it up today. And in our last lecture, David is doing war with Hadadezer, the king of Zobah, which, as we discussed in our last lecture, is part of Syria today. We see a lot of action going on in that part of the world today. But that cleared the way for Israel to the north. If they didn't take possession of the land, they certainly took economic control of the land, all the way up to the Euphrates River, which normally that wasn't part of the original land allotted to Israel from the land of Canaan, the promised land. Well, David and his army defeated Hadadezer, and then the Syrians of Damascus sent troops to help their allies, the king of Zobah, Hadadezer, and David defeated them as well. So victory after victory. And there's a reason for these victories that David is enjoying. That's because the Lord was with him. David was very much doing things God's way at this point in his life. That is about to change when we get to chapter 11. But if you are a righteous person, you're going to be offended by what David did in chapter 11 and 12. Well, guess what? God was offended by what David did in chapter 11 and 12 as well, and David paid a price for it. But we always want to be careful not to set ourselves up as judge. There is one judge, that is even our Heavenly Father. Let's ask that word of wisdom in Yeshua's precious name. Father, we ask you to open eyes, open ears this day as we pick it up with 2 Samuel chapter 8, verse 6, and it reads, "Then David put garrisons in Syria of Damascus, and the Syrians became servants to David and brought gifts." They paid tribute or taxes to David and Israel. David and the Lord preserved David whithersoever he went. This word preserve means to be safe or secure. And if you're doing things God's way, he'll make you safe and victorious over all those that come against you. These garrisons that David established, and there were many kings of Judah who established garrisons following David, but they were military outposts, and it was common not to go in and occupy all of the nation that they had taken control over economically, but to put garrisons there, military outposts, so that if an insurrection arose, that it wouldn't take long to have Israelites troops on the scene taking care of business. Verse 7, "And David took the shields of gold that were on the servants of Hadadezer," these probably being vassal kings or governors you could think of, "and brought them to Jerusalem." Now, a shield made of gold would not be a very good weapon if you were planning on using it in combat. The shields were of gold would basically sliver apart if someone struck it with an arrow or a shield or a spear or a sword. But these must have been just for pomp and circumstance when the kings and vassal kings were trying to put on a show. Solomon, when we get to the book of Kings, you have Solomon who did the same thing. He made shields for his the military bodyguards in and around his house to carry on show days when there was a big pomp and circumstance. But David's building a lot of precious metals here. And what is he doing with all of it? Well, he's dedicating it to the temple. And David stockpiled a lot of gold, a lot of silver, and a lot of brass in these victories over the enemies of Israel so that they would be readily available when Solomon was allowed to build the temple for the Lord, the tabernacle in Jerusalem. Verse 8, "And from Betah and from Berothah, cities of Hadadezer, King David took exceeding much brass," the spoils of war. And it's written in 1 Chronicles chapter 18, verse 8, that the brass that Solomon used for the brazen sea, the pillars of the temple, and the vessels of brass came from Betah and Berothah. Now, this brazen sea was not a small vessel. It was a medium-sized swimming pool. They formed it in the clay of the ground and then melted the brass and poured the brass in the mold and then peeled the clay off of the brass once it cooled off. It would hold approximately 18,000 gallons of water. Again, a medium-sized swimming pool. And of course, that was used for the priests to wash themselves in preparation to minister to the in the tabernacle. Verse 9, "When Tui, king of Hamath, heard that David had smitten all the host of Hadadezer," and what had happened here was Tui had been battling against the Syrians, Hadadezer in particular. So Tui, and by the way, Hamath, those of you who have been studying with the chapel for any number of years at all, know that when Hamath is mentioned, red flags go up. We're talking about this particular geographical piece of land is very much associated with the Kenites. Amos chapter 6, verse 14, another example where the Kenites are associated with Hamath, you'll find in 1 Chronicles chapter 2, verse 55, where the Kenites had already worked their way in as scribes to the tribe of Judah. Verse 10, "Then Tui sent Joram his son unto King David to salute him and to bless him because he had fought against Hadadezer and smitten him, for Hadadezer had wars with Tui. And Joram brought with him vessels of silver and vessels of gold and vessels of brass." Here we have a very powerful neighbor that they're securing the friendship of. We want to be your ally. We don't want to fight you. We want to buy our way in. That's another indication that we're talking about Kenites possibly in Tui and his son Joram, who, by the way, is called in 1 Chronicles chapter 18, verse 10, Hadoram, which is not a Hebrew name. I suspect that he changed his name from Hadoram to Joram, which is a Hebrew name, so that that would further increase the likelihood that David would take their friendship. An enemy of an enemy is a friend, and that's what Tui is doing here. David was the enemy of Hadadezer. Hadadezer was the enemy of Tui. Therefore, David became Tui's friend. Verse 11, "Which also King David did dedicate unto the Lord," all this gold, silver, and brass, into the treasuries from which Solomon could draw to build the tabernacle, "with the silver and gold that he had dedicated of all nations which he subdued into the treasuries of the tabernacle." Verse 12, "Of Syria and of Moab and of the children of Ammon," all these are nations that came under the subjection of Israel under David, "and of the Philistines and of Amalek and of the spoil of Hadadezer, son of Rehob, king of Zobah. A lot of spoils going into the building fund for Solomon's temple. Verse 13, and David got him a name. David made himself a name when he returned from smiting the Syrians in the Valley of Salt, being 18,000 men. Now this is actually was the Edomites that were defeated, and the Valley of Salt is in Edom. And don't be confused by saying by smiting of the Syrians. Now David is credited with 18,000, and then what is it? 1 Chronicles chapter 18 verse 12. Abishai, one of David's nephews, is credited with 18,000. And then in 1 Kings 11, verses 15 and 16, Joab is credited with 12,000 of the Edomites who were killed. Now, and it took 6 months longer for Joab, another nephew of David, to have success. Verse 14, and he put garrisons in Edom. Throughout all of Edom put he garrisons, again, military outpost. And all they of Edom became David's servants, and the Lord preserved David whithersoever he went. And the geographical area of Israel is growing substantially. And if you take a map of this area and find Israel, especially if you have a book similar to the Atlas of Bible Lands, which we used to offer in our library here at the chapel, but unfortunately that book has gone out of print. You can still find them online if you're searching for one or two copies, but we can't get them in enough quantity to offer them again. But if you look at the area that Israel had taken over economically, influence, and also physically, such as the case with Ammon, Moab, and Edom, you have Israel, and then to the southeast of Israel is where you would find the Edomites. And there's a very important piece of information to this. And the securing the land of Edom gave David and Solomon access to the Gulf of Aqaba to the south, which was another outlet to the seas. And it would be from the Gulf of Aqaba that Solomon and the king of Tyre, Hiram, would launch the ships of Tarshish to go and fetch the gold from Ophir, which was an exceedingly pure gold. Verse 15, and David reigned over all Israel, and it was growing geographically. And David executed judgment and justice unto all his people. He was a fair and a just judge and king over Israel up to this point. Now in verses 16 through 18, we have the officers of David. You could think of this as his cabinet, if you will, but they are chronicled in verses 16 through 18. And Joab, the son of Zeruiah, was over the host. Zeruiah, of course, being David's sister, that making Joab obviously David's nephew, but he's the head general over the armies of Israel. And Jehoshaphat, the son of Ahilud, was recorder. Recorder would be the writer of Chronicles. You could think of this position as a historian. For example, when Israel had success over the Edomites, the recorder would make a written record of this and what year it occurred in, perhaps, but major events the recorder would jot down for history. Verse 17, and Zadok, the son of Ahitub, and Ahimelech, the son of Abiathar, were the priests. And Zeruiah was the scribe. Now, this is the first time the word scribe appears in the King James Version Bible. You could think of this position as a secretary treasurer, the one who would keep the books, if you will, And again, this is the first occurrence of this title, but the secretary treasurer of any nation or organization, of course, would be a very trusted party. Now, at this time, you notice that we have two priests over Israel. Zadok is at Gibeon, where the Mosaic Tabernacle, the tent of Moses, is located at this time. And Abiathar, who is the grandson of Ahimelech, is also with David. Abiathar came to David when he was on the run from Saul, when he had that ragtag army. You may remember his father helped David by giving him the showbread when they had nothing to eat. Also, he gave him Goliath's sword. And there was an Edomite by the name of Doeg there that witnessed this. And he went back and told Saul that this priest had helped Abiathar's father, had helped David. As a result, Saul sent Doeg, who killed 85 of the priests at Nob. Abiathar was the only one who escaped. Abiathar will remain loyal to David. However, when Solomon is to take over the throne, Abiathar supports another one of David's sons, Adoniah, and he paid the price. Verse 18. And Benaiah, the son of Jehoiada, was over both the Kerethites and the Pelethites. And David's sons were chief rulers, advisors, or princes. Now, Benaiah was with David from the very beginning. He's listed in the Chronicles as one of the 30 of David's mighty men, the David's heroes, they're also referred to. Jehoiada was a priest, but Benaiah was a very trusted friend and stayed loyal to David throughout his life and part of Solomon's life when Solomon became the king. Now, these Kerethites and Pelethites both served as bodyguards to the king. They were tasked with protecting the king's life while they were on duty in Jerusalem or wherever the king was. The Kerethites, the name means executioner. And the first thing I thought when I thought executioner was a dude with a black hood on and a huge broad-bladed axe ready to take off someone's head. They weren't responsible for executing people, but remember, David is not only king over Israel, he's the judge. And so what the Kerethites were tasked with doing was when David made a judgment, they were responsible for executing his judgments, making sure that what he said came to pass. The Pelethites were more couriers, but they were also responsible for David was the judge for the entire nation. So the Pelethites would take David's decisions on the road into wherever the affected area was. Chapter 9, David shows kindness to Jonathan's house, which he promised that he would never, he promised Jonathan that he would always show kindness to Jonathan's house. But he also promised Saul, you remember, that he would not cut off the seed of Saul's house, which was common in this time. If a king assumed the responsibilities of reigning a nation, oftentimes he would completely eliminate the male population of the previous king so that there would be no possibility that they could lay claim to the throne. But David swore that he would not do that to Saul's house. Chapter 9, verse 1. And David said, "Is there yet any that is left of the house of Saul, that I may show him kindness or favor for Jonathan's sake?" In 1 Samuel chapter 20, verses 15 and 16, a very emotional time for Jonathan and David when they parted ways. They promised each other, or Jonathan made David promise that he would never that he would show favor to Saul's house and his own house, meaning therefore Jonathan's. David said that he took that and swore to that he would never be angry or show, wouldn't wipe out the male seed line of the house of Saul. That would be the next to the last time that Jonathan and David met. Verse 2. And there was of the house of Saul a servant whose name was Ziba. And when they had called him unto David, the king said unto him, Art thou Ziba? And he said, Thy servant is he. Yes, I am Saul's servant, Ziba. Now, being Saul's servant, he's probably a little nervous at this point. You know, why is the king David calling me to Jerusalem? Verse 3. And the king said, Is there not yet any of the house of Saul that I may show the kindness of God unto him? And Ziba said unto the king, Jonathan hath yet a son, which is lame on his feet. He was handicapped from the age of 5. When news came from the Mount Gilboa that Saul, Jonathan, and Saul's other two sons that were killed in that battle, when it came to the people who were with Mephibosheth, the son of Jonathan, his maid, in a hurry to escape, dropped him, and he was crippled in his feet for life as a result of that. Verse 4. And the king said unto him, Where is he? And Ziba said unto the king, Behold, he, referring to Mephibosheth, is in Machir, the house of Machir, the son of Amiel, in Lo Debar. Verse 5. Then King David sent and fetched him out of the house of Machir, the son of Amiel, from Lo Debar. Good things are about to come Mephibosheth's way. You see, Saul was the king of Israel, very powerful man, no doubt owned tremendous amounts of land as a result of that. His sons were successful, Jonathan included. They no doubt had possessions, but Saul, as I mentioned, and three of his sons, Jonathan and two others, killed by the Philistines at Mount Gilboa. Ishbosheth, killed by his own people, the last remaining son of Saul. Basically all that's left is Mephibosheth, the grandson of Saul. My point is Mephibosheth is heir to a lot of land, and David's about to make sure that Mephibosheth takes control of all the land that belonged to his ancestors. Verse 6. Now when Mephibosheth, the son of Jonathan, Mephibosheth would probably be approximately 20 years old at this time, the son of Saul was come unto David, and he fell on his face and did reverence. And David said, Mephibosheth. And he answered, Behold thy servant. And no doubt Mephibosheth, being the grandson of Saul, was a little nervous and probably trembling as to why David is calling him. David's going to do his best to calm Mephibosheth's fears. And David said unto him, Fear not, for I will surely show thee kindness for Jonathan thy father's sake, and will restore thee all the land of Saul thy father, and thou shalt eat bread at my table continually. And no doubt, again, there was a lot of property that Saul owned, that Saul's sons owned, and that is all going to be Mephibosheth's. Now, this Saul thy father, there is no word in Hebrew for grandfather or grandmother or grandson or granddaughter. When it states Saul thy father, Saul was actually Mephibosheth's grandfather. But when someone in the Old Testament, when you see that Saul thy father, it doesn't necessarily mean it's his direct father, but it more or less means that he's an ancestor, and that would apply here. And this is quite a promise from David that you shall eat at my table continually. And you've heard the phrase to eat like a king. Well, Mephibosheth has been promised that he's going to eat like the king for the rest of his life, because whatever David eats, Mephibosheth eats. Almost makes him a prince as one of David's own sons. Verse 8, and he bowed himself, Mephibosheth, showing reverence to David, and said, why or what is thy servant that thou shouldest look upon such a dead dog as I am? This is a very contemptuous or contemptible self-abasement is what he's doing here. It sounds terrible what he said, but actually he's humbling himself, and humility often leads to grace, unmerited favor. Verse 9. Then the king called to Ziba, Saul's servant, and said unto him, I have given unto thy master's son, referring to Saul, his grandson, all that pertaineth to Saul and to all his house, all the land, all the material possessions, the properties of Saul and his descendants going to Mephibosheth. Quite a favor that he's doing. Verse 10. Thou, referring to Ziba, therefore, and thy sons and thy servants shall till the land for him, and thou shalt bring in the fruits, that thy master's son may have food to eat. But Mephibosheth, thy master's son, shall eat bread alway at my table. Now Ziba had 15 sons and 20 servants. He certainly had the resources to till the lands of Saul and to produce fruit. I like this, that they shall always eat bread at my table. And when I think of bread spiritually, I can't help but think of the bread of life. And when it comes to needing the bread of life, we're all a bit handicapped. We're all needy, and we need that bread. Verse 11. Then said Ziba unto the king, according to all that my lord the king hath commanded his servant, so shall thy servant do. As for Mephibosheth, said the king, he shall eat at my table as one of the king's sons. Just almost doing everything but adopting Mephibosheth as his own son. Whatever my sons receive, David is saying, Mephibosheth will also receive. And Mephibosheth had a young son, whose name was Micah, and all that dwelt in the house of Ziba were servants unto Mephibosheth, all that Saul owned now in the possession of Mephibosheth. So Mephibosheth dwelt in Jerusalem, for he did eat continually at the king's table, and was lame on both of his feet, crippled from the age of 5 throughout the rest of his life. And you know, I don't know if the Lord allows those who have passed on to see into this dimension at all, but you can be assured that if Jonathan could see into the dimension and have witnessed what David did for his son Mephibosheth, Jonathan would certainly be pleased. Remember, Jonathan and David were as close as brothers of the same womb. They loved each other as themselves. In chapter 10, we come to the war with Ammon is detailed, and this the war with Ammon leads to where the life of David, the reign of David, takes a turn for the worst. Up to this point, we have seen his reign ascending continuously, gaining more geographical property, land, gaining economic influence over other parts of the world where they were paying tribute and taxes to Israel. And David was putting that to good use, keep putting it into the treasuries of the tabernacle for future use. Won't get far, but let's get started. Chapter 10, verse 1. And it came to pass after this that the king of the children of Ammon died, and Hanun his son reigned in his stead. Now, the king of the children of Ammon who died by name is Nahash. You remember back in 1 Samuel chapter 11, we have Nahash, which if you translate it means serpent or snake. He went to the people of Jabesh-Gilead to make war with them, Israel, people of Israel. And the people of Jabesh-Gilead came out to him and said, you know, make a covenant with us and we will serve you. Nahash said, well, on this condition will I allow you to do that. Let me pluck out every one of you's right eye and then you can serve me. And they thought, ooh, that doesn't sound too good. Can we have 7 days to see if we can round up somebody to save us? Or then if we can't, we'll come out and let you pluck out our right eyes. It was Saul who came to rescue the men of Jabesh-Gilead. But let's go with verse 2. Then David said, I will show kindness unto Hanun, the son of Nahash. Again, the snake, as his father showed kindness unto me. Now, it's not written what kindness Nahash showed to David, but when David was on the run from Saul, he was very much in need. They were very short on provisions. Once again, an enemy of my enemy is my friend. David was considered to be an enemy of Saul, therefore Nahash considered David to be his friend, probably the reason that he showed him favor. And David sent to comfort him by the hand of his servants for his father. And David's servants came into the land of the children of Ammon. David sent men to comfort Hanun, no doubt with gifts in hand for the grieving son of the past king, Nahash. The servants that David sends will not be well received. That's probably a good place to stop today. Don't miss what happens in the next lecture. Again, the servants that David sends are not going to be welcomed. It's going to be perceived that they're spies sent to see what it would take to conquer the land of Ammon. After all, look what they had done to Moab. Got a short message. We'll ask you to listen a moment, won't you please?
2: The Mark of the Beast on CD is our free introductory offer to you. 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There is no need for you to be deceived. Christ said in Mark 13, 23, Behold, I have foretold you all things. 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
1: Welcome back. We're glad you could join back with us. Let's have the 800 number, please. 800-643-4645. That number good throughout Puerto Rico, the U.S., and Canada. If you have a biblical question that you'd like to pose to be answered on the air, feel free to call that number and leave your question. Please don't ask for a written response to your question. We have a very limited staff and time here at the chapel, and we can't do for one that which we don't have time to do for all. So the only format for having your questions answered is right here on the program. If you're, please don't ask questions about a specific individual, denomination, or organization by name. We try to teach God's Word in a positive format throwing out negative about others serves no purpose. We simply won't do it. We'll let God's Word do the teaching, the correcting, and the healing. If you're studying via the internet somewhere around the world and unable to use that 800 number, your announcer at the end of the hour will give you our mailing address. Quite all right to mail your questions in. Got a prayer request? You don't need a telephone number. We can do away with that. You don't need a mailing address. Your Heavenly Father is there for you 24/7. And, you know, God loves you. He may or may not love what you're doing. He's not a God that's sitting up there in heaven looking how he can zap somebody whenever they mess up. That's not his thing. He loves his children. He loves for his children to love him in turn. And how can you show your love? Talk to him. Go to him in prayer. Make time each day to talk to your Heavenly Father. You should be able to talk to him just like he's your flesh father. He's the closest relative that you have. We do have these prayer requests. Father, we come united as one in the name of your Son, Jesus Christ. We ask you to look upon these, Father. You know their needs. I've got marital problems, financial difficulties. You know, Father, if it is your will, a special blessing on each of these. And we also lift up our military troops and our law enforcement officers around the world who are in harm's way. We ask you to watch over, guide, direct, touch, heal in Jesus' precious name. Amen and thank you, Father. All right, let's get to some questions. First up today, we have Ann in Oklahoma. I am confused. All my life I have been in church, but never taught the word as I hear it from Shepherd's Chapel. Pastor Murray says we must repent, and if we do, our slate is, I can't read your writing, wiped clean, yes or no. Yes, that's true. And yet we are told we reap what we sow. I don't understand. Does God keep our sins and then when we die we pay for them? I am worried. I have repented of my sins and some are not pretty. I really don't know what to do. Can you help me, please? When we are young, we sometimes live to be sorry for things that we did when we were young. And I hope you catch the answer. Don't be troubled, Ann. When you repent of your sins, they are blotted out, it states in the book of Acts. That means that if you took your sins and wrote them on a chalkboard, and then to blot them out would be to take a big old eraser and just wipe them out. They're gone. It's as if they were never there before. And that's the way it is when you repent. You're not going to be judged on the sins that you've repented and been forgiven of. You have a clean slate when you repent. Yes, we reap what we sow if we don't repent. But if we reap something, as you say, that's not so pretty, and then we repent, it's as though it was never there. Forgive yourself when you are forgiven by your Heavenly Father as well. Not to forgive yourself is to doubt that your Heavenly Father can forgive. Jim in South Carolina, how do Christians justify replacing the Sabbath worship with Sunday? I need help with this change. Well, in here at the chapel, we worship Jesus every day. And we learn in Hebrews chapter 4 that Jesus is our rest. That's what Sabbath means in the Greek language, is rest. And if you don't put your rest in Jesus Christ every day, I submit to you that you really have no rest. 1 Corinthians chapter 5, verses 6 and 7 state that Jesus became our Passover. What is the Passover? The Passover is the highest Sabbath of the year. And our Sabbath is Jesus Christ. Lula from Kentucky. Hello, Dennis. Well, hello, Lula. I'm reading through the Bible again, this time understanding more. I appreciate all that you and the staff do for us. What a huge task you all take on. I love you for that and taking care of all of us, too. Well, you're welcome. It's a labor of love. Question. Who is the king in Numbers 21:1? Do you know his name? Well, he's named there in Numbers chapter 21, verse 1, so I don't know why you would wonder who it is. His name is Arad, A-R-A-D, as it appears in the King James Version Bible, and he's a Canaanitish king. And then you state, who are the spies mentioned in Numbers 21:1? It states that Israel came up the way by the spies. Well, back up to Numbers chapter 13, and that's where the people of Israel petition Moses, and Moses petitioned God to allow them to select one man from each tribe to go into the promised land to check it out. And it kind of irritated God a little bit. God had told them over and over it was a land that flowed with milk and honey. But he suffered them to go and check, and Numbers 13, they selected one man from each tribe. And they went up into the land of Canaan. And when they came back, that's why it's called the way of the spies. It's the way those guys went up into the land of Canaan, because Arad was a Canaanitish king. And of course, those spies came back all but Caleb at first and said, "There's giants over there. We were as grasshoppers in their sight. We can't, and there's no way that we can defeat them." And Caleb said, "Let's go. God gave that land to us. We can take it." Joshua was the only one that would join Caleb. Those other 10 spies found a very special death. God sent a plague on them because they went against his plan. You go against God's plan, you're going to pay a price. Jerry in South Carolina, if Eve was seduced by the devil, did Adam have a homosexual act with the devil? He partook of the same tree that Eve took of, and the tree of knowledge of good and evil. So that is a possibility, but that it was a homosexual act. But remember, also, Satan is supernatural. Could it be that he could have made himself to appear as a beautiful young woman, for example? That could have been. But if it was a homosexual act, which I said that's a possibility, it would have been an abomination to our Lord. Carolyn in California, even more of an abomination than just partaking of the tree of knowledge of good and evil. Carolyn in California, my question is, does God heal everyone? My mom said he only heals some people. I said he heals if you have faith to believe and accept his healing, and he will heal you. James chapter 5, verse 14 tells us that if any is sick, call for the elders to anoint. It goes on to say, after that verse that instructs to anoint in verse 15, and the prayer of faith shall save the sick, and the Lord shall raise him, being the sick, up. That's James chapter 5, verses 14 and 15. And always pray things to happen in God's will. That's, you know, and as people, Christians, become more and more mature, God's will becomes more important to mature Christians than their own self-will. So always pray things in God's will. Karen in Michigan, who are the Kenites? Well, the very word Kenites, if you'll take your Strong's Concordance, look it up, you'll find that it is Hebrew word 7017 in the Strong's Concordance in the Hebrew dictionary. And you'll find that that means patronymic, which if you're like me, you had to get a dictionary to find out what patronymic means. But if you will, you'll find that that's children from the father's side of the family. Of 7014 on that Hebrew dictionary, 7014 is Cain. Therefore, Kenites are children of Cain. Mary in Texas, why did some men thousands of years ago decide that the books of the Apocrypha should not be in the Bible? Well, what happened was the canon, a biblical canon, is a list of books which a particular religion or a religious community, better said, regards as authoritative scripture. These lists have been developed by church leaders through debate over the years. The word canon in the Greek language, which you won't find in the Bible, but it means in the Greek language rule or measuring stick. And I'm kind of agree with you, Mary. We offer the Apocrypha, which contain the books of the Bible that they were originally in the King James Version 1611 Bible, but were removed at a later time by the religious authorities of the time. But if you obtain an Apocrypha, make sure, we do offer it through the chapel, but if you don't get one through the chapel, make sure it's a Goodspeed translation of the Apocrypha. Many parts of the Apocrypha, I have no doubt, should be included in the King James Version Bible. Other parts, not so much. How do you know which ones? Well, compare them and line them up with God's Word. If they align with God's Word, they're truth. If they're not, they're probably fiction. Mary from Texas. I understand the woman that bore the male child was Babylon. Who was she and who was the child? And had it been a female, Satan was to get her. I think you're referring to Revelation. I wish you'd have said which scripture you're talking about, but Revelation chapter 12, verse 5, I'm relatively sure is what you're talking about. Now, chapter 12 of Revelation is what's known as a parenthetical chapter. It covers a huge period of time. It covers all the way back into the first earth age and covers to the end of this dispensation, the second heaven and earth age. The woman that's mentioned in Revelation 12:5 is not Babylon. The woman is Eve. Mother Eve of the handmaid or the helpmate is what I'm trying to come up with that God gave to Adam in Genesis chapter 2. Why would the serpent be wanting to destroy the woman Eve? Well, that would be through her womb, umbilical cord to umbilical cord, that Messiah would come. And you see, the serpent's plan was to destroy the seed line of the woman by sending the fallen angels in Genesis chapter 6. God wouldn't put up with that. God protected that seed line on more than one occasion. Noah's flood destroyed the first influx of the fallen angels and their offspring, the Geber. The sword of Israel destroyed the second influx. Guess what? There's going to be a third influx and it's future. Do you know about it? I'll let you think about it. But Satan's plan, destroy the woman, and if you can do that, destroy Messiah. In that case, Satan wins. You follow with the second question, could you tell me the names of all the archangels? Are they used to talk to men to tell them about the coming events, but really just saying, look for the signs and ye shall see? Well, the only two archangels mentioned by name in God's Word, the King James Version Bible, are Michael and Gabriel. In the Apocrypha, which we were just talking about, which is not canonized by the authorities of the church, you find the names of more archangels, such as Raphael is one that I can think of. But for example, Gabriel was utilized, as you said, to let Mary know that something out of the ordinary was about to happen. And it was quite out of the ordinary when the Holy Spirit visited her and she became with child, having not known a man. A virgin shall conceive, Isaiah chapter 7, verse 14. So, yes, God can use not only archangels, but other angels to communicate to his children. The very word angel means messenger. So I can't help but believe that God will send messengers, angels, to communicate to his elect. And of course, they're going to be the two witnesses as well that are going to be here instructing God's election. But anytime something major was about to happen, you see, God doesn't have a plan that he doesn't want to come to pass. He wants it to come to pass. He's going to make sure it comes to pass. And if that means sending an angel to communicate what's coming down, he can do so and will. Brian in Oregon, if the mark of the beast isn't a chip in the hand or the forehead, what is it exactly? Well, it is deception planted in your brain, in your mind. Order our free introductory offer. Brian, it's, you know, the phone call to request it is free. The CD is free. We don't even ask for the postage to send it to you. The postage is free. It's getting late in the game, and you need to know what the mark of the beast is. That's why we make it available. As I said, no telephone call is free. The CD is free. The postage is free. We want you to have it. Amy in Ohio. Does Hebrews chapter 6 mean you can lose your salvation? No, that's not what Hebrews chapter 6 verses 4 through 6 mean. What that scripture means is that when you come to knowledge, in other words, when you're saved, then if you backslide, you mess up, you sin, that you shouldn't try and be saved again. That would be like re-crucifying Christ, is what Paul said. So what do we do when we mess up after we've been saved? We repent. Now, can you lose your salvation? You bet you can lose your salvation. There's nowhere in God's Word does it say once saved, always saved, which a lot of churches have taken up as their motto, if you will. You can be saved and then mess up so bad and sin to the extent that God doesn't want you in the eternity, and you lose your salvation. God's election can commit the unforgivable sin, and that will certainly lose your salvation. Into the lake of fire they go. Pat in Colorado, who was the man who gave up his heritage for a bowl of mush? Where can I find it in the Bible? Well, it was Esau, and he traded his birthright to his brother Jacob for a bowl of red pottage. And you can read about that in the book of Genesis. And for that reason, God hated, well, it wasn't for that reason, but God did hate Esau, but Jacob he loved, as it states in Malachi chapter 1, verse 3, and in the New Testament, Romans chapter 9, verse 13. And people often wonder, well, how could God hate, how did God know he was going to hate

0: Esau, even when he was in the womb. Well, it's because of what he did in the first earth and heaven age. God keeps very good records, and what he did in this, the second earth age, giving up his inheritance for a bowl of red pottage, is a pretty good indication of the kind of person that Esau was, and that's the reason God hated him. Jamie in Mississippi, I wanted to ask a question. If you have lived most all of your life as a gay person, as I have, how do I go about leaving that behind and marrying a woman? I have prayed and need your advice. Well, Jamie, I would advise you to read Leviticus chapter 18, verse 22, Leviticus chapter 20, verse 13, which let us know that homosexuality is an abomination to our Heavenly Father. Now, am I preaching hate? No, I'm not. I'm preaching God's Word, and that's what God's Word says. Homosexuality is an abomination to our Heavenly Father. And most importantly, Jamie, I want you to read Romans chapter 8, verse 2. I'll repeat, Romans chapter 8, verse 2. And it states there, Christ Jesus had made me free from the law of sin and death. And Jamie, I would be advising you to repent and live. Gloria in Colorado, is it okay to bless my car with olive oil? Well, I've blessed a lot of things in my life with olive oil. My car was never been one of them, but sure, why not? It's okay it's not okay for you to bless your car. It's okay for you to anoint your car with the oil and ask God to bless. You see, we don't bless. God blesses. And of course, be sure and do that in the name of Jesus Christ. But at first, I started to answer your question. No, I would never anoint an inanimate object. Well, I have anointed inanimate objects, a home, for example, to order all negative evil out in the name of Jesus Christ. Danielle in West Virginia, I love God and I love you and how you teach. Well, thank you. I love you as well in Christ. I have a very big family that goes to the same church. My grandma and I believe that the rapture isn't the way to heaven. My family doesn't believe us and won't listen because we aren't known to be very intelligent. They gave me a verse in 1 Thessalonians 4, verses 14 through 17. What does verses 16 and 17 mean? What does dead in Christ mean? That means those who have passed away in the flesh. And I'll tell you what, I'm getting the out of time sign, Danielle. I promise I'm going to come back. I don't want to rush the answer to your question. I promise we'll be first up next time, and we'll get to that. It's a very important question that you have. Out of time, I love you all a great deal. Why? Because you enjoy studying God's Word in depth. You know what? It makes your Father's day when he looks down and he sees you reading the letter that he wrote to you, the Bible. It makes his day. You make his day. He's going to make yours. We are brought to you by your tithes and offerings. If we've helped you, help us keep coming to you and to reach out to others who are lost in this world of darkness. One thing that's most important, though, beloved, it's this. You stay in his word every day. Every day in your Father's word is a good day, even with trouble. You know why? Because Jesus is the living word.
1: 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We hope you have enjoyed studying God's Word here on the Shepherd's Chapel Family Bible Study Hour with Pastor Dennis Murray. 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Box 416, Gravette, Arkansas, 72736. Once again, that's Shepherd's Chapel, P.O. 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

being very specific in your freedom of Christianity, the repentance, giving much personal instruction as far as controlling our thoughts and finding peace, and giving us those parameters wherein Christianity, defining those things that come from the Word of God. Example, that bitter and sweet water cannot come from the same spring. Well, from God's Word, you should not have both either. The practice of healing brought forth in this book of James. I know you're going to like it. James, that great book of instruction.

0: Welcome to the Shepherd's Chapel Network Family Bible Study Hour with Pastor Dennis Murray. Wisdom is understanding God's Word. Pastor Murray's unique teaching approach brings God's Word alive with meaning as he takes you on a chapter-by-chapter, verse-by-verse study of God's letter to you, the Bible. And now, here is Pastor Dennis Murray.
1: Good day to you. God bless you. Welcome to Shepherd's Chapel. Welcome to this family Bible study hour. Ready to get back into our Father's Word here at the chapel? We invite you to get your Bible and join us today. We're going to pick it up, 1 Kings chapter 16, verse 23. And as we left off in our last lecture, we were talking and covering the kings of Israel, the 10 tribes to the north. Asa had a fairly, of Judah, had a fairly lengthy reign, 41 years, and he's already gone through on the other side of the kings of Israel, Nadab, who wasn't even king for 2 years, then Baasha, then Baasha's son Elah, then Zimri, and then Omri. So we're in the fourth king of the 10 tribes to the north, Israel, during Asa's reign. There's going to be one more as we cover it in today's lecture. But there was a dispute among the people of Israel, the 10 tribes. Some were supporting a man by the name of Tibni. Others, basically the military for sure, was supporting Omri. And Omri won out, and the people decided to go with him as king of the 10 tribes. How will he do? Well, let's find out. Let's ask that word of wisdom in Yeshua's precious name. Father, we ask you to open eyes, open ears this day as we pick it up. 1 Kings chapter 16, verse 23. In the 31st year of Asa, king of Judah, began Omri to reign over Israel. 12 years. 6 years reigned he in Tirzah, and that was, of course, Tirzah was the capital from the time of Baasha. Zimri, the previous king to Omri, when he saw that he was about to be overthrown and there was no way out, basically burned the palace, the king's palace, down around himself, committing suicide. And no doubt several other buildings that were damaged, and that's the reason that the capital is going to be changed. We find out where in the next verse, verse 24. And he bought the hill Samaria, this is Omri being the he, of Shemer for 2 talents of silver, and built on the hill, and called the name of the city which he built after the name of Shemer, owner of the hill Samaria. And Shomeron in the Hebrew tongue means, if you translate it, means watch mountain. And it will become the new capital of the northern 10 tribes. The city name Samaria became synonymous with the 10 tribes of Israel. Often in the Old Testament, when you read Samaria, it's in reference to the 10 northern tribes, and it remained the capital of the 10 northern tribes until such time as they went into captivity to the Assyrian. Well, how will Omri do as king? But Omri wrought evil in the eyes of the Lord and did worse than all that were before him. This means cumulative. All the evil that the previous kings of Israel had done, Omri topped it. And you know, when you start with Jeroboam, who made the 2 golden calves and told the people of Israel, you don't need to go down to Jerusalem and worship Yahweh. Here are the gods that brought your ancestors out of Egypt. Worship these golden calves. And then you throw in the evil of the rest of them and put it together, cumulative, and Omri outdid them all. That's a lot of evil. His son Ahab will even do worse. Verse 26. For he walked in all the way of Jeroboam, the son of Nebat, and in his sin wherewith he made Israel to sin, they followed, to provoke the Lord God of Israel to anger with their vanities, leading the people of Israel away from our Heavenly Father, leading them into idolatry. Looks like they would realize a need for change, but they're not going to anytime soon anyway. Verse 27, "Now the rest of the acts of Omri, which he did, and his might that he showed, are they not written in the book of Chronicles of the kings of Israel?" And yes, they are. Verse 28, "So Omri slept with his fathers after a total of 12 years' reign, was buried in Samaria, and Ahab, his son, reigned in his stead." Would things start going better for Israel? Well, if you know Ahab like I know Ahab, you know that that's no way is that going to happen. Verse 29, "And in the 38th year of Asa, king of Judah," Asa has about 3 years remaining in his reign. He's about 1 year being away from being stricken in his feet with a disease that he eventually died from. "Judah began Ahab, the son of Omri, to reign over Israel," the fifth king of Israel to reign during the reign of Asa. "And Ahab, the son of Omri, reigned over Israel in Samaria 22 years. 22 years, the same length of reign as Jeroboam, the first man king after the nation of Israel was split. In biblical numerics, 22 is disorganization and disintegration. What a mess. Verse 30. "And Ahab, the son of Omri, did evil in the sight of the Lord above all that were before him." Again, cumulative, including his father Omri. So what a mess. It's not getting better. And as we're going to see, Ahab took Jezebel to wife. And, you know, if it had been left up to Ahab and Jezebel, the nation of Israel would have completely left off the worship of Yahweh and instituted the religion of Baal worship as the national religion. 31, "And it came to pass, as if it had been a light thing for him," as if it had been a little thing for him, "to walk in the sins of Jeroboam, the son of Nebat, that he took a wife of Jezebel, the daughter of Ethbaal, king of the Zidonians," also called Phoenicians in other circles, "and went and served Baal and worshipped him," the very bottom of the barrel. Ethbaal, the father of Jezebel, means with Baal. And according to Josephus, Ethbaal not only worshipped Baal, he was a Baal priest. So here we've got the queen of the ten tribes, a Baal worshiper, her husband Ahab right in church with her, not the church worshiping Yahweh. Verse 32, "And he reared up an altar for Baal in the house of Baal, which he had built in Samaria." In Jerusalem, Judah had a house built in the name of Yahweh. In Israel, the ten tribes to the north, in Samaria, they have a house of Baal. I wonder which one is going to receive blessings. 33, "And Ahab made a grove," this is Asherah, the Assyrians called the Phoenician goddess of love and fertility, Ishtar. "And Ahab did more to provoke the Lord God of Israel to anger than all the kings of Israel that were before him." Verse 34, "And in his days did Hiel the Bethelite build Jericho. He laid the foundation thereof in Abiram, his firstborn, and set up the gates thereof in his youngest son Segub, according to the word of the Lord which he spake by Joshua the son of Nun." And this really loses it. What's going on here, you see, is if you look at a map of where Israel crossed the Jordan when they first came into the Promised Land, from the east side of the Jordan to the west side. Once you cross the Jordan at one point, there is Jericho. Jericho was the first city that Israel took from the Canaanitish people. You may remember the Lord had them circle the city seven times and blowing the trumpets of the priest, and the seventh time the walls of Jericho came tumbling down. Well, God put a curse on whatever man would rebuild Jericho. You can read about that in Joshua chapter 6, verse 26. And this paragraph, or this verse added here, I think pointing to us that Israel, not only the man Hiel was cursed for building Jericho, the nation of Israel, the 10 tribes to the north was cursed as well. Chapter 17, we're introduced to the prophet of all prophets, in my opinion, Elijah. And, you know, at this time, all of the righteous people had left the 10 tribes to the north. The Levites, you can be sure, as soon as Jeroboam started making the golden calves and appointing his own priests and making the eighth month an appointed feast day, they started heading toward Jerusalem. And all the other righteous people have left Israel at this time. And, you know, it looks like God would have given up on the people of Israel. But this shows the patience of our Heavenly Father. He is long-suffering, as it's written in 2 Peter chapter 3, verse 9, not willing that any of his children should perish, but all would come to repentance. And the Lord kept sending prophet after prophet, trying to talk some sense into the people of Israel. Elijah, again, probably the prophet of all prophets, he appeared with Moses on the Mount of Transfiguration in Matthew chapter 17. I believe Elijah and Moses will be the two witnesses in the not-so-distant future. Was Elijah supernatural? No, but he performed some of the most powerful miracles recorded in God's Word. And was it his power? No, I already said he wasn't supernatural. It was the power of God being used through this prophet Elijah. Chapter 17, verse 1. And Elijah means my God is Yah. The Tishbite, who was of the inhabitants of Gilead, said unto Ahab, as the Lord God of Israel liveth, before whom I stand or I serve, there shall not be dew nor rain these years, but according to my word. And, you know, you fight fire with fire. Ahab had led the people of Israel and all the other kings before him, led the people into idolatry, into Baal worship. But here he's going to send a prophet that has the ability to say there will be no dew or rain for 3.5 years. Do you know what happens when it doesn't rain for 3.5 years? Well, first you have a drought. After the drought, you have a famine, meaning no water, there are no crops. No crops, no harvest, no harvest, nothing for the people to eat. And you know, you can take this physically or spiritually. You see, there's a famine in the land today. You can read about it in Amos chapter 8, verse 11. The famine of the end times is not for bread or water, but for hearing the word of God. But God warned the people through Moses in Leviticus chapter 26 and 28. If they did things God's way, he would send rain in due season, the former rain and the latter rain. But if you don't do things God's way, he'll make your heavens as iron and your ground as brass. And that's hard ground. That's so hard a ground that you can't even get a plow through it to get seeds in the ground. And if you got the seeds in the ground, there's no rain, remember, so they're certainly not going to germinate. They're in for a long stretch of people starving to death. And it's the word of Elijah, don't forget, that will cause it to rain again. Verse 2. And the word of the Lord came unto him, to Elijah, saying, get thee hence, and turn thee eastward, go eastward from Samaria, and hide thyself by the brook Kerith, that is before Jordan. And this would be on the east side of Jordan. I think what God is doing here is protecting Elijah. You see, Elijah is a type for God's elect. And God's election, there's one characteristic about them that I've noticed that's consistent among his elect. They're compassionate people. Listening to the crying and the belly aching of the people for him to say the word so that it would start raining again could have caused him to go against God's wishes. So I think God protecting Elijah by getting him away from the people of Samaria for a while. Verse 4. And it shall be that thou shalt drink of the brook, and I have commanded the ravens to feed thee there. And don't question God's word. If God commanded the ravens to bring food to Elijah, I believe that the ravens brought food to Elijah. Verse 5. So he went and did according unto the word of the Lord, for he went and dwelt by the brook Kerith, that is before Jordan. And, you know, faith gives us the power to move mountains, according to the word of Jesus in Matthew chapter 17, verse 20. Elijah had faith enough to move mountains. You know, this was the first, this will be when the ravens feed him, be the first of three miraculous feedings concerning Elijah. First, we have the ravens. Then we have the widow woman of Zidon, and then we have the angels. Verse 5. So he went and did according unto the word of the Lord, for he went and dwelt by the brook Kerith, that is before Jordan. Verse 6. And the ravens brought him bread and flesh in the morning, and bread and flesh in the evening, and he drank of the brook. Didn't want for anything, and God takes care of his own. Verse 7. And it came to pass after a while that the brook dried up, because there had been no rain in the land. We're probably 2 to 2.5 years into the drought and famine, and the brook Kerith has dried up. Next, God will send Elijah to Zidon to a widow. Was God going to let Elijah down by letting the brook Kerith dry up? Of course not. Verse 8. And the word of the Lord came unto him, saying to Elijah, arise, get thee to Zarephath, which belongeth to Zidon, and dwell there. Behold, I have commanded a widow woman there to sustain thee. And Jezebel came from Zidon while Elijah was going to Zidon. Verse 10. So he arose and went to Zarephath. And when he came to the gate of the city, behold, a widow woman was there gathering sticks. And he called to her and said, fetch me, I pray thee, a little water in a vessel that I may drink. In other words, are you the one that God has sent me to? And as she was going to fetch it, he called to her, and said, Bring me, I pray thee, a morsel of bread in thine hand. And of course, spiritually, it's got Jesus written all over it. First, he asked for a little water. The living water is Jesus Christ. Then he asked for a morsel of bread. And the bread of life, even a little morsel, is enough for all. Verse 12. And she said, As the Lord thy God liveth. And she's, you know, somewhat of, she doesn't probably worship the Lord, but she believes. And, you know, here we have a Gentile that believes in God. There aren't very many Israelites that do at the time. I have not a cake, but an handful of meal. That's all I have, is a handful of meal in a barrel, and a little oil, olive oil, in a cruse or a flask. And behold, I am gathering two sticks that I may go in and dress it for me and my son, that we may eat it and die. We're going to prepare this, that's all that we have left, and then we plan on dying, starving to death. One of them would die in the very near future. Verse 13. And Elijah said unto her, Fear not, go and do as thou hast said, but make me thereof a little cake first, and bring it unto me, and after make for thee and thy son. You see, the widow is asked here to express some faith on her part. You see, she's being asked to give up something that is of a certainty for something that is uncertain. He's telling her, make me a cake of what's left of the meal and the oil, and then I'll provide for you to have enough for you to make your own. And in the lesson here, of course, there's plenty of the bread to go around today, the bread of life I speak of spiritually. Verse 14, For thus saith the Lord God of Israel, The barrel of meal shall not waste, it won't become empty, neither shall the cruse of oil fail, until the day that the Lord sendeth rain upon the earth. And note here, he didn't say, when I make rain come forth on the earth, which some who might be on an ego trip might say. He said, when the Lord sendeth rain upon the earth. Elijah wasn't a fool. He didn't know, he didn't doubt where the power was of the miracles that he would perform. It was the Lord's power. Verse 15, And she went and did according to the saying of Elijah. And she and he and her house did eat many days, one full year approximately. And Jesus mentioned this woman, this widow, in Luke chapter 4, verse 25 and 26, when he said, you know, there were many widows in Israel, but the Lord sent Elijah to the woman of Zidon because of her faith. And we see her faith being expressed here. She did as Elijah requested, and she had his promises have been kept as well. Verse 16, And the barrel of meal wasted not, neither did the cruse of oil fail, according to the word of the Lord which he spake by Elijah, by the hand of Elijah. And you know, Elijah performed a lot of miracles, but the one who would follow him, the prophet Elisha, would ask for a double portion of the miracles that Elijah performed. He received them. Verse 17, And it came to pass after these things that the son of the woman, the mistress of the house, fell sick, and his sickness was so sore, it was so bad, that there was no breath left in him. This word breath you could translate from the original language as spirit. He died. And you know, Israel is without spirit, spiritually speaking, spiritually dead, because they're they have a house of Baal in Samaria. Verse 18, and she said unto Elijah, what have I to do with thee, O thou man of God? Art thou come unto me to call my sin to remembrance and to slay my son? Are you reminding God of my sins? And that's the reason that he's killed my son? And he said unto her, give me thy son. And he took him out of her bosom and carried him up into a loft where he abode and laid him upon his own bed. In John chapter 9, verse 3, there was a man born that was born from the womb blind. And as Jesus and his disciples went by the man who was begging, the disciples asked Jesus, said, did this one's parents sin or did he sin? And Jesus said, neither. This man is born blind from birth that he might make manifest the wonderful works of God. Verse 20. Elijah is about to make manifest the wonderful works of God. And he cried unto the Lord and said, O Lord my God, hast thou also brought evil upon the widow with whom I sojourn by slaying her son? God about to make a point. Elijah's faith, though, was that a God of righteousness could not leave the son dead. 21. And he stretched himself, or measured himself in the Hebrew, upon the child three times. Three times in biblical numerics is resurrection and divine completeness. And cried unto the Lord and said, O Lord my God, I pray thee, let this child's soul come into him again, into his inward parts. 22. And the Lord heard the voice of Elijah, and the soul of the child came unto him again, and he revived. Elijah, a type for Jesus Christ, causing this young man to resurrect. And then he who raises all from the dead to life, meaning eternal life, is who he was the antitype for. Verse 23. And Elijah took the child and brought him down out of the chamber, out of his bed chamber, into the house, and delivered him unto his mother. And Elijah said, see, thy son liveth. And through Jesus Christ, we all live as well after the death in the flesh. 24. And the woman said to Elijah, now by this I know that thou art a man of God, and that the word of the Lord in thy mouth is truth. God's word brought spiritual life into this young man. God's word changes lives. Here we see the Zidonian, a heathen woman, confessing her faith in the God of Israel and that his word was truth. Now in chapter 18, we have Elijah toward the end of this 3.5 year period when there would be no rain, sent to Ahab. This is a very dangerous mission that Ahab is on, I want you to understand. You see, Ahab has been sending probably to every nation that he had a means of getting to, trying to find Elijah. Elijah basically had disappeared. You see, he went at God's instruction across to the brook Kerith. Then when the brook Kerith dried up, God sent him to the widow in Zidon. And all this time, basically 3 years, maybe even longer, closer to the end of the 3.5, Ahab has been sending, and himself even, going looking for Elijah. Why? Because he knows it's at the word of Elijah that the water from heaven will start coming again, the rains. Chapter 18, verse 1. And it came to pass after many days that the word of the Lord came to Elijah in the third year. Again, this almost up to 3.5 years. saying, Go, show thyself unto Ahab, and I will send rain upon the earth. Again, a dangerous mission. And everywhere in the Old Testament, it's saying 3 years. You may have noticed I've been saying 3.5 years. That you can document in Luke chapter 4, verse 25, that the time that there was no rain or dew was 3.5 years. James chapter 5, verse 17 states as much as well. Verse 2, And Elijah went to show himself unto Ahab, and there was a sore famine in Samaria. And you know, there's a sore famine in the world today. I mentioned Amos chapter 8, verse 11 earlier, that the famine of the end times is not for bread or water. It's not a physical famine, in other words. It's for hearing the word of the Lord. It's a spiritual famine. The famine is on. Verse 3, And Ahab called Obadiah, which was the governor of his house. He was over his own household. Now, Obadiah feared the Lord greatly. His name, Obadiah, even means serving Yah. And, you know, being one who revered Yahweh would have been difficult under working for Ahab, who was a Baal worshiper. For it was so when Jezebel cut off the prophets of the Lord, her goal was to exterminate the worship of Yahweh and institute Baal worship as the national religion, that Obadiah took 100 prophets and hid them by 50 in a cave and fed them with bread and water. And he was risking his own life in doing so. If Jezebel, or Ahab for that matter, had figured out that he had done this, that no doubt his head would have rolled. But here we see civil law begins to take over for God's law. It's very similar to what we're seeing today when you see courts coming out of, or I should say decisions coming out of our courts that are contrary to God's word. Verse 5, And Ahab said unto Obadiah, Go into the land unto all fountains of water, and unto all brooks. Peradventure we may find grass to save the horses and mules alive, that we lose not all of the beast. It's dry. And you see, some animals have already died from the famine. And he's saying, let's go and search out anywhere and that we might find enough water that we can save at least some of the livestock. You know, Ahab's busy running all over the country looking for water and pasture so he can save a few of his animals. Looks like he might try searching for God, Yahweh, and that would have saved a lot more than the animals. It would have saved a lot of lives of people as well. Well, how will this turn out with Elijah and Ahab and Jezebel? Don't miss the next lecture. We've got a short message. We'll ask you to listen a moment, won't you please?
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1: Welcome back. We're glad you could join back with us. Let's have the 800 number, please. 800-643-4645. That number good throughout Puerto Rico, the U.S., and Canada. If you have a biblical question that you'd like to leave to be possibly answered on the air, feel free to call that number and leave your question. Don't ask questions about a specific individual, denomination, or organization by name. We try to teach God's Word in a positive manner. Throwing out negative about others by name serves no purpose. We won't do it. We'll let God's Word do the teaching, the correcting, and the healing. And if you're listening by shortwave radio or studying via the internet somewhere around the world that's unable to use that 800 number, your announcer at the end of the hour will give you our mailing address. Got a prayer request? You don't need a telephone number. We can do away with it. You don't need a mailing address. Your Heavenly Father is there for you 24/7. And, you know, I encourage you to talk with Him. It's not that difficult to do, but I do believe that you don't have a lot of competition these days. It seems like everyone is so busy. They don't have time for God. And when you make time out of your busy day to talk with your Heavenly Father, you will reap blessings, I'll assure you. We do have these prayer requests. Father, we come united as one in the name of your Son, Jesus Christ. We ask you to look upon these. Father, you know their needs, illness in families, Father, financial difficulties, divorce, Father, you know if it is your will, a special blessing on each of these. We ask that you also lift up our we lift up our military troops who are in harm's way around the world to you, Father. Watch over, guide, direct, touch, heal in Jesus' precious name. Amen and thank you, Father. All right, let's get to some questions and see what's on the mind of folks around the country. First up today, we have Philip in Michigan. Revelation 24, question mark. Worship the beast and the mark. Please explain. Well, those mentioned in Revelation chapter 20, verse 4, don't worship the Antichrist. They don't accept the mark of the beast. They're the overcomers, those who overcome the tribulation of Antichrist. And what a reward they have. They reign with Christ 1,000 years. That's the millennium. And you need to order, Philip, the free CD that we offer entitled The Mark of the Beast. I don't think you understand really what the mark of the beast is. And it's free. The postage is free. The telephone call is free. The CD is free. We want you to have that as an introduction to our ministry. Everyone needs to understand the mark of the beast. Dan in Florida, when Christ comes back and we get our spiritual bodies, I would like to know if I'm driving a truck, that is to say I am a truck driver, will my body become spiritual while I'm driving my truck, and will I still keep on driving? Well, I don't think so. You see, the spiritual world, if you could think of it as a different dimension, and I don't think we'll find any trucks in that dimension. They're going to be vehicles, all right, but they're going to be a lot better than what we have, the fossil fuel guzzling machines that we have been able to come with are going to be far short of what is going to be in that dimension. As far as the conversion from flesh to spiritual, you can read about it in the New Testament, 1 Corinthians chapter 15, verse 52 and the following verses. Also, Zechariah chapter 14 gives a very graphic description. Start with verse 12 in Zechariah 14 and the following verses. David in Georgia, is it possible for people with a chemical imbalance or mental illness to be healed, or did God place these conditions in certain people to keep them innocent and from being led astray and might later be held accountable for their actions? Well, I think both. And God, you know, put a spirit of slumber upon many of his children. You can read about that in the book of Romans. And that is to protect them. If you have that spirit of slumber, there's no way that you can commit the unforgivable sin. But again, there are people who have mental illness and chemical imbalances. And, you know, God gave us physicians, and thank God for the physicians and nurses that we have in the our great country today. They do a fantastic job. So seek out the help of a physician and take what help they can give you. It doesn't hurt to pray for a healing either. Bob from California, my question concerns Revelation chapter 8, verse 1. And when he had opened the seventh seal, there was silence in heaven about the space of half an hour. Would you please explain what this half hour of silence is? Okay, let me back up and say, first of all, that there is the time that Antichrist reigns on earth is called the hour of tribulation. And this is understood, I understand it, to mean that the second half of the hour of tribulation, and the tribulation is 5 months, we learn in Revelation chapter 9, half of that would be 2.5 months. I think the Antichrist will be booted out of heaven by Michael, as it's recorded in Revelation chapter 12, verse 6, and the following verses, with 2.5 months remaining in the 5 month tribulation. Lois, and why is there silence in heaven? Because Satan is not there. Michael has booted him out. Lois in Arkansas, are you still on TV in 2015? Because all I get is programs from 2009, 2011. Please let me know. Well, yes, if you're watching the Book of Kings being taught right now, you're watching a program that's being currently recorded. Now, you know, we are going to continue to air the teachings of Pastor Arnold Murray in the future as well. Why? Because many, many people have requested that we continue airing those programs. And as you know, the teaching is still current. And the teaching is still very advanced as far as what you can get from most churches today. So we will continue to air my teachings, which will be current, and then also recordings of Pastor Arnold Murray's previous recordings. Hope you enjoy both. Mike in California, who are the Church of Smyrna and Philadelphia today? Well, any church that teaches what the Church of Smyrna in Philadelphia. And for those of you who don't know, there were seven churches in the first three chapters of Genesis. Only two of those seven did Jesus find no fault with. And you can read about them in Revelation 2:9 and Revelation 3:9. Smyrna in 2:9, Philadelphia in 3:9. And well, what did they teach? Well, they taught who those who claim to be of our brother Judah, of the tribes of Israel, in other words, but do lie and are of the synagogue of Satan. They are the Kenites of today. And then you follow with the question, who is Judah in today's time? Well, Judah went into captivity to the Babylonians, and at the end of that captivity, many of them were allowed to return to Jerusalem. So not all, but for the most part, Judah, you'll find as the good figs in Jerusalem of Jeremiah chapter 24. Phil from Washington, I love the word of God verse by verse, and also that you take time to answer questions. Well, I'm glad you enjoy our program. I heard they recently found a book of Mary. Can you tell me what you think about that? If there is a printing I could read. I haven't heard anything about a book of Mary. You can be sure it's not biblical. Is it all right for a mature Christian to read anything? Of course it is. But what a mature Christian is able to do is stack up what they're reading against God's Word. If it aligns with God's Word, it's factual. If it doesn't align with God's word, it's not factual. Excuse me. Rick in Indiana. Would you explain the twins born with two fathers? how there's a 24-hour window of conception of Cain and Abel, okay? And Rick's referring to Genesis chapter 4, verses 1 and 2. And it states there, referring to Eve, that she bare Cain, and again she bare Abel. That word again means continued. Now, let me ask you, if a woman gives birth to a child and she continues in labor and gives birth to another child, what has just happened? Twins have been born. Fraternal twins are derived from two separate ova, female eggs. One of Eve's ova was fertilized by the serpent, and another of her ova was fertilized by Adam. Cain was of the serpent. John chapter, the first epistle of John in the New Testament, 3:12, it states, "Not as Cain, who was of that wicked one and slew his brother." Abel, who, and Abel, of course, was of Adam. That's the reason Cain and Adam's genealogy are not the same. People overlook that. In Genesis chapter 4, you find Cain's genealogy, which Adam has nothing to do with it. And in chapter 5 of Genesis, you find Adam's genealogy, and it has nothing to do with Cain. Why? Because they weren't related. Aurora from Florida, and thank you for your kind comments. Please explain what's about the fig tree. I do not have any idea what that means, the parable of the fig tree. Well, the parable, Jesus said John chapter 8, "Now learn a parable of the fig tree." He didn't say maybe it would be a good idea if you have time and get around to it to learn the parable of the fig tree. He said, learn the parable of the fig tree. It's very important for you to understand. In fact, if you don't understand the parable of the fig tree, you're not going to understand a great deal of God's word. I'd suggest you order Pastor Arnold Murray's teaching, Parable of the Fig Tree. It's on our suggested list of teachings for new students. Page 3 of every monthly newsletter, you'll have a list of the cassette tapes and the CDs that are recommended. They're identical lists, but one's available in cassette tape, the other available in CDs. It kind of gives you the building blocks of understanding God's Word. And start there if you don't know where to go. You follow with another question. I know we have to pray for the Jewish people. Do we have to also donate or help Jewish people? And if yes, where is the real one to help? Please give me some name or address to help Jewish people of Israel. Okay, Aurora. You know, I dislike these commercials where they claim that the people of Israel are literally starving to death. They don't want you to send food to their organizations. They want you to send money to their organizations. And you might write to them and ask them, okay, of the $100 I send to you, how much of that is actually given in food to these people that you're showing who are starving to death? You're going to find that it's like 5%. The rest of it goes into their pockets, or administrative cost, as they'll call it. But the people of Israel are not starving to death physically. The people of the world are starving to death for God's word, spiritually. Part of being a member that helps this program bring the word of God to people, spiritually feeding them, is feeding the people a lot more than these clowns who act like the people of Israel are starving to death. I wouldn't send them one plug nickel. Gary in North Carolina, where does it, you know, the United States sends billions of dollars in aid to Israel already. Where does that money come from? A good part of it is your tax dollars. So we are helping Israel. And I'm not, you know, Israel is a tremendous ally of ours. All I'm saying is be careful. Don't be deceived by those who would have you believe the people of Israel are starving to death. Gary in North Carolina, where does it say in the millennium that we can go help a loved one on the wrong side of the Gulf? It doesn't say that you can go to the wrong side of the Gulf. The Gulf is not crossable. It's a fixed Gulf that you can't go from one side to the other during this period of time. Now, that's not to say in the millennium that one will be able to go across the Gulf and help others. I think you're thinking about Ezekiel 44, verse 25, which is in the millennium, the elect of God, which are called the Zadok, the priest of the millennial temple, will have the privilege of going to their immediate family members who didn't make the first resurrection in an effort to help them. Jennifer in California, you say if you ask for forgiveness for sin, you say don't ask for forgiveness again. What if you do the sin again? Well, then obviously you have to repent and, ask forgiveness of that sin again. The point we are trying to make and what you've heard us say is that once you commit a sin and you obtain for forgiveness for that, don't continue to bring it up again unless you commit the sin again, but to bring it up again continually when you haven't committed the sin again is doubting that God forgave you to begin with. You don't want to doubt God. Curtis in Nevada, my question is about biblical chronology. Where was Jesus conceived and when? I understand it was December 25th, what year, and was Jesus born in Bethlehem, Jerusalem, on September 9th, but what year? Are we nowadays using the Roman calendar? Was this calendar in use at Jesus' birth? This boils down to when and where was Jesus conceived, and when and where was he born? He was conceived in Nazareth, which is where Joseph and Mary lived. And, of course, Joseph had nothing to do with that conception. Don't be confused. He was conceived on December the 25th. He was born in Bethlehem, not on September 9th, as you stated, but September 29th. You have an appendix in your companion Bible that goes into that breakdown according to the course of Abia. Also, this being the Christmas season, we'll be airing a special program numerous times over the next month called Christmas. It goes into the birth date of Christ as well. Dick in California, I really would like to thank you for your teachings from the Bible over the years. I have learned a great deal from watching your program. We're glad that you have learned. My question is really tied to the fallen angels. At one point in time, they were mating with the daughters of men, Adam to be specific. And later on, we are told that they will appear again and try to mate with the daughters of men, like back in Noah's day, Matthew 24,

0: It'll be just in the days of Noe, N-O-E, the Greek transliteration of the name Noah. Once they are released from their chains after being held by Michael. What are the chapters and verses that tell us about these sons of God going back to heaven and then being captured and placed in chains? We know only that they are released. No, we know that they're in chains by reading Jude chapter 1, verse 6. They left their habitation, meaning heaven, refusing to be born of woman, and came to earth. And now they're being held in chains of darkness. And who do we have here? We have Juanita in Georgia. And thank you for your kind comments. My question, can you tell me the order of the books? There was a statement that Zechariah was after Revelation. Thank you. I just wanted to understand the books better. I think what you heard, Juanita, is that we could teach the book of Revelation from chapter 14 of Zechariah. Zechariah was long, well, that's the Old Testament, and of course, as you know, Revelation is in the New Testament. Why can we teach the book of Revelation from Zechariah 14? Because the prophecy is of the same events. Okay, Darla in California. What is a maskil in the Psalms? Thank you. Okay, and there are words found in the superscriptions of some of the Psalms, not all of the Psalms, but there are 13 what are called maskil Psalms, and that's because the Hebrew word maskil appears in the superscription, being the heading of each psalm. And of course, the Psalms didn't have psalm and then a chapter number, but it means instruction and understanding. And again, if you want instruction and understanding from God's Word, go to the maskil Psalms. I'm out of time. I want you to know that I love you a great deal. Why? Because you enjoy studying our Father's Word in depth. And you know what? When He looks down from heaven and He sees you reading the letter, searching the letter that He wrote to you, it makes His day. We are brought to you by your tithes and offerings. If we've helped you, help us keep coming to you and reach out to others who are lost in this world of darkness. Most important this, though, beloved, you stay in His Word every day. Every day in your Father's Word is a good day, even with trouble. Do you know why? It's because Jesus, Yeshua, He is the living Word.
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The Mark of the Beast on CD is our free introductory offer to you. What is the Mark of the Beast? Many false teachers would have you believe it will be a tattoo on your forehead or a computer chip implanted under your skin. It's getting late in

0: Welcome to the Shepherd's Chapel Network Family Bible Study Hour with Pastor Arnold Murray. Wisdom is understanding God's Word. Pastor Murray's unique teaching approach brings God's Word alive with meaning as he takes you on a chapter-by-chapter, verse-by-verse study of God's letter to you, the Bible. And now here is Pastor Arnold Murray.
1: Good day to you. God bless you. Say welcome to the Shepherd's Chapel. Welcome to this family Bible study hour. We're ready to get back in our Father's Word, the book of Job. You know, a father gave us Job as an example as to what life can be like for his election. In chapter 1, we learned that Satan wanted Job bad. Why? Because he didn't have Job. Job was all our father's. He was loyal, faithful. Therefore, Satan stiffened his resistance against Job. And we see an example of what you should be looking for. In other words, don't only look at flesh, that is to say, this age. Look what's just above you in the spirit world. And by that I mean spiritually observe. And perhaps you'll acquire a better understanding of why events happen in your life. Now, Job is completing his answer to the short lesson, the debate given by Bildad. And very soon, and I'll call your attention to it when we get there, Zophar's final lecture debate begins. And unfortunately, a copyist has not made note of that. So we'll make note for it, and I will explain as we go along what, in other words, the thumbprint of Zophar on it, so that you have no doubt and can understand. You with companion Bibles, basically it's explained to you in detail in the parallel column. Chapter 27, verse 7, a word of wisdom from our Father, let's go with it. And Job continues in completing his address, his parable. Verse 7, and it reads, "Let mine enemy be as the wicked." Let my enemy be the wicked. All right, let him be Satan. "And he that riseth up against me as the unrighteous." In other words, Job's saying in a sense here, let me always be on the righteous side. And let my enemies be those that are enemies of God. Verse 8, "For what is the hope of the hypocrite?" There's nothing. "Though he hath gained, when God taketh away his soul." In other words, what would you take in exchange for your soul? Well, that's what this earth age is about. You determine that as you live. And God knows what your soul is worth. Unfortunately, in the hypocrite's case, the play actor, one that likes to claim to be religious and really isn't, he doesn't have anything. I mean, he pulls an empty scorecard, and woe to that person. Verse 9, "Will God hear his cry when trouble cometh upon him?" The answer is no. God's not going to answer the hypocrite. And here he's not answering Job. And many might say, well, that's just not fair. Oh, yes, it is. Job knows his people. God knows his people. And God is very proud of Job. Proud enough to know that Job's not going to knuckle under. Therefore, this one individual was able to prove to the world, those that care to take a moment to read, that you can do it. God will never overload your donkey. In other words, as it is written in 1 Corinthians chapter 10, verse 13, he will always give you a way out, and he will never place more on you than you can handle. So the more he places on you, basically, when in a situation like this, the more you know that he has faith in you. You can cut it. You can handle it. Verse 10. "Will he delight himself in the Almighty? Will he always call upon God?" Well, it's up to him. It wouldn't do him any good if he did until he repents and changes his way. Now, in this 11th verse, we switch to Zophar. And it'll be his last debate. Many might say, well, it doesn't say that. How do you know? Well, it would mean that the three would have changed Job's mind, because it's obvious Zophar's method of teaching is embedded in until a scholar can certainly tell the difference. So this begins, there is no record other than this of Zophar's third address, and to be balanced, here it is. Verse 11, Zophar speaks, I will teach you by the hand of God. That which is with the Almighty will I not conceal. I'm going to bring it, I'm going to lay it all on you, Job. Verse 12, behold, all ye yourselves have seen it. Why then are ye thus altogether vain? Why are you so empty, Job? Here sits poor old Job, was one of the richest, most respected men in the community. And here he sits like a vagabond, sore, sick, lost everything. He said, you're empty, Job, it's obvious you're wrong. Well, Job hadn't done anything, right? He's still innocent. Verse 13, this is the portion of a wicked man with God, and the heritage of oppressors which they shall receive of the Almighty. Now, to show you this is Zophar speaking, turn back with me to chapter 20, verse 29, and you'll find that this is Zophar's speech, you know, his second speech. Verse 29, what did Zophar say? This is the portion of a wicked man from God, and the heritage appointed unto him by God. In other words, he's applying a divine penalty from God that doesn't exist in Zophar's mouth, okay? So therefore, this is one of the stronger thumbprints of the mind of this person that says, I'm going to teach you from God's word. Well, I'm sorry, he falls a little short. Verse 14, if his children be multiplied, it is for the sword. They're just multiplied so the sword can kill them. And his offspring shall not be satisfied with bread. In other words, they're going to want everything but bread, riches, other people's property. Now, Job's lost all of his children. So this is quite a slam, you understand? 15, those that remain of him shall be buried in death, and his widows shall not weep. In other words, they're going to be so glad to get rid of that turkey that, now, you know, this is cruel. This is very cruel as it is spoken to Job, because actually this has happened to him. Even his wife said, why don't you just dry up and die? Verse 16, though he heap up silver as the dust and prepare raiment as the clay. I mean, it's of the quantity of clay. There's lots of clay, you know, and silver there's not much. He said, if he could be the richest man in the world, 17, he may prepare it, but the just shall put it on, and the innocent shall divide the silver. They're going to split up what you got, Job. Job was innocent. They are the ones that are playing God and judging him. 18, he buildeth his house as a moth and as a booth that the keeper maketh. Like a watchman in the vineyard, okay? Lots of vineyards. 19, the rich man shall lie down, but he shall not be gathered. One day he'll lie down, the next day he'll be gone, okay? Not again. He openeth his eyes, and he is not. It's all over. Well, Job could kind of open his eyes at one time, and he was respected. He had everything, a good family. He lay down and opened his eyes again, and he had nothing. It was all gone. And what this turkey's implying is that also when they die, they're nothing. And that's true. These are true words. But you see, it has nothing to do with Job. It's not going to help Job. 20, terrors or disasters take hold on him as waters. A tempest stealeth him away in the night, a storm takes him. I imagine Job could relate to that. 21, the east wind carrieth him away, and he departeth, and as a storm hurleth him out of his place. I mean, he's out of his place means his home. He's and here sits Job, home, place, children, cattle, everything gone. 22, for God shall cast upon him and not spare. He would fain flee out of his hand. Sounds more like the works of Satan than God, quite frankly. Verse 23, men shall clap their hands at him and shall hiss him out of his place. It's amazing, after the fact of what's happened to Job, that these people fit their own penalties to what appears visually to be the situation with Job. Excuse me. Be careful if you start judging other people. Always keep this one thought back in your mind. I shall not make a judgment until I have heard both sides. That means from the party you're judging, if you intend to. It isn't our right to judge. That's God's job. So you want to be very careful in this. People, I'll just tell you something. People that will listen to gossip and take it for truth are most miserable indeed, because they set themselves up for their own stumbling. They become their own stumbling block, and their mind is filled with information that is not factual. So never let anything be anchored in your mind that you haven't checked out the facts and grounded yourself in truth. And then you will be a lot less embarrassed in life, and you will be able to ascertain or discern people, events, times, prosperity. You'll do a lot better all the way around if you follow that advice. Unfortunately, Job's friends don't follow that advice. They made their minds up. They convicted him. Even though they're hearing the other side and Job is crying innocent, they don't believe it. Chapter 28. Surely, Zophar continues, surely there is a vein for silver, for the silver, and a place for gold where they find it. This is kind of going to be a little rundown on mortal man, you know. He's smart enough that there's a vein of gold out there and he'll prospect till sooner or later he'll pick his way into it. Two, iron is taken out of the earth and brass is molded out of the stone. Now think about the year this is written. You know, you want to know ingenuity of man, though he is mortal man. I mean, we're reading one of the oldest books in the Bible, and we're already talking about smelting iron, all right, and brass. Verse 3. He setteth an end to darkness. Remember, he's got a light. Have you ever seen a miner's light? And searcheth out all perfection. He goes in there and he looks and as he digs to hunt for that vein, the stones of darkness and the shadow of death. I mean, he's in the pit. Puny man has a way of finding hidden riches. But can puny man find hidden truth? That's the question, okay? I take that right from the enemy's, from the friend's so-called mouth. Verse 4, the flood breaketh out from the inhabitant, even the waters forgotten of the foot. They are dried up. They are gone away from men. In other words, man is even smart enough that when he digs his tunnel and water comes flooding in, he's smart enough that he'll channel it out. Oh, he's got it up here. Mortal man can do it. Just tunnel or channel it right out of there and dry up the hole and keep searching for those hidden riches. Verse 5, as for the earth, out of it cometh bread, and under it is turned up as it were fire. In other words, man is enriched from the earth, both from above and below. Why should it not? Inasmuch as our bodies were fashioned from earth, from clay. We're earth people. We depend on it. the earth is certainly not your mother, but certainly you can understand why certain people call it Mother Earth. In a sense, if you wanted, we could go use the analogy, the womb of the earth. The earth is the womb of mortal man civilization. Verse 6, the stones of it are the place of sapphires, and it hath dust of gold. I mean, it's there if you look. Man forces the earth to feed him from above and below, all right? It's to enrich him. 7, there is a path to which no fowl knoweth, and which the vulture's eye hath not seen. In other words, nature itself, they don't have the ingenuity to do this. I could find a little argument with this if you've never known a pocket gopher or a few other things. 8, the lion's whelps have not trodden it, nor the furious lion passed by it. In other words, man digs into unknown places. 9, he putteth forth his hand upon the rock, the flint, the quartz. He overturneth the mountains by the roots. Boy, with man's ingenuity in this generation, they do overturn mountains, especially up in the gigantic coal fields and so forth. Verse 10, he cutteth out rivers among the rocks, and his eye seeth every precious thing. He knows how to channel the water out to make his own rivers. He knows how to find those hidden riches. But how dumb is he that he cannot find wisdom? There's a little difference in wisdom of mining and true wisdom. That is to say, wisdom from our Father on why things are as they are. You see, it is only natural that he who created the gold and silver and hid it, so to speak, in the natural order of things — that's no argument with science, all right? So don't let any scientific mind get carried away here. All things are at the hand of God. So naturally, to seek true wisdom of why it is, you must go to he who formed it, he who created it. And verse 11, as we continue. He bindeth the floods from overflowing, and the thing that is hid beneath forth to light, brings it forth to light. He's able to control things. 12, but where shall wisdom be found? And where is the place of understanding? Just always remember this, all wisdom comes from God. I'll say it one more time, and don't ever forget it. All wisdom comes from God. He has written you a letter giving you a set of instructions on how to make these flesh bodies operate successfully. Have you read it? Verse 13. Man knoweth not the price thereof, that's to say of wisdom, neither is it found in the land of the living. In other words, in this flesh, mortal life. You're not going to find it in flesh. Why? Because wisdom comes from above. Proverbs chapter 1, verse 7 is the greatest one verse to strengthen you and tell you where to begin, all right, to find wisdom. Proverbs chapter 8, even wisdom speaks. Have you ever heard her? Then read the 8th proverb, and you will hear wisdom speak. How many can receive her? I don't know. 13. Man knoweth not, verse 14. The depth saith, it is not in me. And the sea saith, it is not in me. Man can dig all he wants to, and you're not going to find it there. You can go to the bottom of the ocean. You're not going to find it there. You will find life. You will find certain wisdom, and you can even become wise of the depths, but it's not. You're not going to find true wisdom there. That comes from God. 15, it cannot be gotten for gold, neither shall silver be weighed for the price thereof. In other words, I don't care how wealthy you are, you cannot buy wisdom. You must go to the source, which is Yahweh, the living God himself, and through the sweat of the brow, through the touch of the Holy Spirit, through the absorption of his word, which is truth, which is wisdom, then you will purchase wisdom simply for the taking. But it does require work. 15. It cannot be gotten for gold, neither shall silver be weighed for the price of it. 16. It cannot be valued with the gold of Ophir. That's the highest price gold there was. With the precious onyx or the sapphire. 17. The gold and the crystal cannot equal it. And the exchange of it shall not be for jewels of fine gold. Wisdom has only one source. It is so, you know, it is such a simple thing to know where to go for wisdom, but it would seem like not too many people are wise enough to wish to seek wisdom. For wisdom, my dear one, many people let the gold shortstop them. That's all I need is the gold. Just give me all the gold and all the silver, and I'll take care of the wisdom alone. No, you won't. You won't be smart enough to hang on to it, number one. Because without wisdom, you will never find peace of mind. And wealth will never bring you peace of mind. It really has very little to do with it. Verse 18. No mention shall be made of coral or of pearls, for the price of wisdom is above rubies. You're not going to find it in the water or the land. 19. The topaz of Ethiopia shall not equal it, neither shall it be valued with pure gold. Does not even come close. Why? If you have wisdom, you can gain monetary valued things. If you do not have wisdom, you can't hang on to them. You won't really know how to enjoy them, even if you receive them. If you're not careful, wealth can get you in a lot of trouble if you don't know how to really appreciate it and use it. 20. Whence then cometh wisdom? Question. Where does it come from? And where is the place of understanding? And I'm sorry, wisdom is of God alone. You know, I have to say one thing. Old Levi's here. He's not doing too bad. He's giving some real straight facts. But do you know something? I'm sorry, as great as the truth is, and this happens to be truth that he's speaking here, it has absolutely nothing to do with Job. That is to say, solving Job's problems. When you set yourself up as a counselor, be able to focus on the entity that you're supposed to help. It's not going to do any good for you to go off with long sayings of what is this and what is that, though they are beautiful, though they are worthwhile, and yes, in this case, even true. It doesn't tell us what's wrong that Job is having, what is Job's problem, for Job had wisdom, that's declared. Amazing. He that speaks of wisdom has so little of it oft times. Verse 21. Seeing it is hid from the eyes of all living and kept close from the fowls of the air, that's to say heaven, the fowls of heaven. 22, destruction, there goes that Abaddon again in the Hebrew tongue, one of Satan's names. And death say, we have heard the fame thereof with our ears. We've heard of it only by report. Christ knew wisdom. Christ taught wisdom. 23. God understandeth the way thereof. You can rest assured he does. And he knoweth the place thereof. Only he can reveal it. Only God can reveal that truth. But don't you ever sweat it. God can. There are no keys that lock wisdom from the man, woman, or child that cares to seek it. repentant of God, and before God rather, and searching, it will not be withheld from that one. Verse 24, for he looketh to the ends of the earth and seeth under the whole heaven. In other words, God sees the whole platform, the depths, the land, the stars, the heavens, the universe. 25, to make the weight of the winds. Think about that. Have you ever thought about weighing the wind? And he weigheth the waters by measure. In other words, he has adjusted even the most unstable things. Say that again. God has even adjusted the most unstable things, the wind, the water. 26. He put boundaries there that control it, basically. 26 reads, when he made a decree for the rain and a way for the lightning of the thunder, naturally the lightning causing the thunder, 27, then did he see it and declared it. He prepared it, yea, and stretched it out. I mean, it's everywhere. 28, and unto him he said, behold, the fear of the Lord, this would better be translated the reverence of the Lord, that is wisdom, and to depart from evil is understanding. You know, and he's practically quoting at least a part of Proverbs chapter 1, verse 7, which is a very true statement. But again, Job is as innocent as a newborn babe. He has repented for all of his sins, though he had no major ones. He even paid sacrifice for his children's sins that he didn't know about. Didn't even know if they had sin, but he paid anyway because he loved and trusted God. How precious it is that our Father is able to prepare wisdom and give it regardless of how much gold you have or silver, but for those that love him, that care for him, meaning what? Reverencing, what is reverencing? It means loving. Loving, respecting, and caring for God is the beginning of knowledge and the beginning to understanding. Why? Why is that? Because if a person could only just let it be settled in their mind, loving and respecting God makes his day. It pleases him. You are doing the function that God created man for, to pleasure him, to keep him company. You know, it's strange, and I'm not being sacrilegious, but man has this old saying, it's lonesome at the top, and really, that's true. Well, you can't get any nearer the top than God is. And because some people like to play church, he pays, that's not keeping him any company. He abhors that. People that play church or play Christian, and they're not for real getting into God's word. They might as well be out shooting the numbers or something. If you're going to take man's word and never get back into the word of God, there's no wisdom in man's words and his tradition, certainly. So it is lonely there for him. And that's why he really blesses those that reverence him. So, Father, I love you. Then he begins to bless you, and you see wisdom at work. Your wisdom of reverencing him releases his wisdom to you and causes you to thirst for it, and you begin to grow. It'll change your life. Chapter 29, Job takes back over. This will basically, for the three friends, be the summation of Job's so-called commitment. He will answer the three. And that will conclude the teaching with the three. It'll cover the next three chapters. And we're not going to go into them today. We'll pick it up in the next lecture, don't miss it. It will be Job's summation, and it's beautiful. It really is. It has one missing ingredient, and that's the answer. And yet, for the wise, the answer is there. But then, don't prejudge Job too rapidly, for God has already told us the answer in chapter 1. So we have a considerable advantage to see the answer. So Job will answer the three. We've had it with the three, but hey, we'll have a fourth show up on the scene. And then we will have God himself. Then we will begin to understand the beauty of this book. Did his three friends help him? No. They were not able to. And if you learn any one lesson from this, if you ever have a great deal of trouble, it is good to have true friends. These were not. And it doesn't hurt to turn to true friends. But first, turn to the one that is closest to you, and that is God, for your answers. He'll give them to you. So we've had to wait many, many chapters. And we've heard from the three friends. We've heard from Job. All sorts of input. But we haven't heard from God yet. So don't miss any of the remaining chapters in this great book. The lesson of happiness on earth basically is entwined therein. Don't miss it. All right, bless your heart. You listen a moment, won't you please?
2: 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What is the Mark of the Beast? Many false teachers would have you believe it will be a tattoo on your forehead or a computer chip implanted under your skin. It's getting late in the game. You need to know what the Mark of the Beast is. As it's written in Revelation chapter 13, verse 8, many will be deceived. Christ said in Mark 13, 23, "Behold, I have foretold you all things." 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You may also mail your request to Shepherd's Chapel, P.O. Box 416, Gravette, Arkansas 72736. Don't be deceived by Satan.
1: All right, there we are back again. Let's have the 800 number, 1-800-643-4645. That number is good from Puerto Rico throughout the U.S., Alaska, Hawaii, all over Canada. If the Spirit moves and you have a question, you share it. Won't you do that? Please never ask a question about an individual denomination, church or organization. Let's just teach God's word and let the chips fall wherever they may. Those of you that listen by shortwave around the world at this time, it's always a pleasure hearing from you. Your announcer at the end of the hour will give you our mailing address. Got a prayer request? He's your Father. He loves you. He's proved that he loves you. And I know I can hear many people that are not loving of the Father, that have misunderstandings, say, "Well, he's never, look what he's done to me." He hasn't done anything to you. You know, probably the strongest warning in God's word is for people that say, "Well, what abuse is God? What burden has God brought today?" God said, "Don't you dare say that to me." In other words, God doesn't bring burden. People place burdens on themselves and then moan and groan and gripe about it. Too ignorant to know what caused it. That's why it's important that you learn the wisdom of God. I'm not insulting anyone. I'm giving a truth that will help everyone. If you want God to come down on you, just ask what burden he brought for you today. All right? You better look somewhere else for the placing of the burden. You better look to God to unload the burden. Okay, with that having been said, let's get right into our prayer request for today and let our Father lead and guide and direct. He will unload your burdens if you will seek wisdom. So let's say to our Father, Father, around the globe we come, we ask that you lead, guide, direct, Father, touch. In Yahshua's precious name, amen. Okay, let's get into our questions. Jody from Illinois. What is the proper attire to wear when getting baptized? Well, it isn't what you have on the outside. It's what you have on the inside that really counts. And I will qualify this now. In other words, what do I mean by that? It's always have knowledge of what you're doing. Understand why you're doing it or don't do it. You're not ready if you don't understand why. Because baptism is a ceremony that declares that you believe that Jesus Christ died, that he went into the tomb, but that he resurrected from that tomb and defeated Satan, death, that is to say, Hebrews chapter 2, verse 14. And within that, on repentance and loving him, we are forgiven our sins and have been given eternal life. And an oversimplification would just say it washes our sins away, but that's the reason it does. This is why anyone that is not privy to those that knowledge in their mind is not ready. If you don't wear that on the inside, it doesn't matter what you wear on the outside because it's not going to do any good anyway. But really, it does not offend me if someone even wears a bathing suit, but it might some. And we are to always protect our credibility, so you have to use your better judgment, okay? Brian from, I'll tell you quite frankly, I will say this, and bless his heart, this man has gone on to the Father that made this statement to me. We baptize here in the creek, you know, Spavinaw, Tulsa's drinking water, as a matter of fact, they don't mind. And it puts a good spiritual flavor to the faucet when you open it in Tulsa, okay, to sweeten up their water with God's delight. But anyway, and I'm not making light of Tulsa. It's one of my favorite little old cities. But we had completed a convention at one time, and it was dark. It was a dark night, and it was cool, and there were some people that lived far away, and they wanted to be baptized right in the night. Well, we're children of light. In the light, it doesn't matter what the clock says. It's not dark where we are. By that I mean spiritually. So, but we normally, because we're in the country and there's weeds and there's grass and so forth, as you go down, we wear blue jeans or Levi's. That's sometimes when, most often when we baptize, and there was a preacher from uptown was there, and he looked at me in those blue jeans, and he said, "Don't they have dry cleaners in this part of the country?" Which said to me, "Why don't you have a suit on?" Well, a suit doesn't make the occasion, but had I known it would be offensive to him, I would have worn one, probably, because he was a good man. He was earnest in it. That doesn't mean I'm going to bust myself to please everybody, but I would have that man. But then we were standing outside, and we had baptized about 15 people. This was many years ago. Anymore on Passover and other times, we baptized 250 at a whack, you know, and so forth. Anyway, be that as it may. But he said, "At least I'll say one thing, you're a brave soul." Because he said, "I don't know how you keep from freezing to death." And I said, "Because you're holding me up. You're standing out here talking to me in this cold night air." But I've never had a person get sick from being baptized in natural cold spring water. Be that as it may, different story for a different time. All right, Brian from Missouri. "Where can I find the verse dealing with Jesus and the cat of nine tails?" John chapter 2, verse 15, I believe it is. John 2:15. Now, I add the word cat of nine tails, and why? Because he took cords and formed his whip. So it had more than one tail, got it? Maybe double that, maybe it had 14, and he sure knew how to use it. I know, many of you, that I have this question, not real often, but pretty often. It's because of traditions of men. They don't realize that sweet Jesus could be filled with righteous indignation. And he being the guide on for us, it means we are to do the same. Elizabeth from Pennsylvania, I've studied the Bible for years and tried to understand and so appreciate your teaching. Since I started using the King James Bible with a Strong's Concordance as you recommended, the scriptures have been opened up to me. I'm so thankful. Well, God bless you. When you really work at it, God touches you with that wisdom that kind of documents what we were saying today. Thank you for that input. Bill from California, you said the Lord doesn't forgive a murderer. What about Paul? I'm sorry. I can understand that you misunderstood what I said, but you did misunderstand. I did not say that God will not forgive a murderer. I made the statement that a man who has committed a criminal homicide, that means that he premeditated, planned the taking of a life and executed that plan, that he is to be executed. What does that do? That sends him to the Father. And then perhaps the Father will allow him salvation when no doubt the father and the one he murdered talk it over in front of him. Do you understand? The documentation for the fact that as long as that murderer, and again, I'm talking about one that committed a criminal homicide, the law that is it pertains to Deuteronomy chapter 19, I'll just say that. Then, as it is written in the epistles of John, the First Epistle of John, chapter 3, verse 15, a murderer cannot have salvation in his soul. I don't care how many times he repents, Christ will not forgive him, and Christ himself made that very clear when he said, I come not to change the law, but to fulfill it. For as you have heard, a murderer, phanyons in the Greek, I know the word is kill, but that won't cut it. It's a criminal homicide is in danger of perishing. Didn't say he was going to perish, but is in severe danger. He's to be executed, sent back to the Father where the soul is waiting that he took the life of, and carry on from there. So you see, that's not saying that a murderer can't have salvation. He just can't as long as he's in the flesh, and that's why there should be capital punishment. Angela from Florida, why can't the fallen angels come here now and reproduce? When were they restrained? Please document. Angela, haven't you ever read the book of Jude? I mean, it's only one chapter. And the first six verses make that very clear. Also, you find out in Revelation chapter 12, verse 6 and 7 and 8, when they are kicked out to come back. Mercy from New York. Do you have to be baptized by a preacher to go to heaven? No. You must be baptized by another Christian. Now, some of you, if you intend to join particular churches, well, they will not accept that. Christ will, but a church won't. They want to do the baptizing themselves. So, but your question was, do I have to be baptized to join this church? Well, you might have to do that, but your question was to go to heaven. Do I have to be baptized by a preacher? The answer is no. You see, baptism is a very personal thing between an individual and Christ. And it doesn't really matter who does the baptizing. It's a personal thing. Well, should I be baptized? Well, Christ was. And he set the example for us. Tim from South Dakota. Mark chapter 16, verse 18. They shall take up serpents, and if they drink any deadly thing, it shall not hurt them. They shall lay hands on the sick, and they shall recover. Could this be referring to doctors? Well, everyone. But it's figures of speech. It's idioms, and you've got to understand, it's not talking about a snake. Satan himself is the serpent, and it states that you have power over him. You have power over Satan. He can't hurt you. You could even pick him up, and Satan couldn't hurt you. But it wasn't written about some rattlesnake. You pick up a rattlesnake, and it'll bite you, and proves nothing in the world. Well, it proves, hey, faith, no, it proves you're a good snake charmer if he doesn't bite you, that you know your snakes. The idiom is that you have power over the old devil, the serpent, and that you can, and naturally Luke chapter 10, verse 19 gives it to you if you exercise it, and that you can drink poison and it won't hurt you means you can, got people can gossip about you, write bad things about you, just poisonous stuff. And if you're strong enough in God's word, your character will suppress and overcome anything that is poisonously written about you, to you, or said to you. All right, figures of speech. If you go out and drink poison, if I were you, I would take a look at, was it Jonestown is in Guyana, where 400 of them drank poison? Do you think they got over it? I don't think so. Not in this world they didn't. It killed them. So don't be ignorant about the manuscripts. It is misinterpretation that causes many people much pain. Study God's word, rightly divide it to show yourself approved, all right? That means pay attention to who it's written to, who it's written about, and time segment, rightly divide it into all factions and functions whereby you properly understand. Do it with wisdom that comes from God. Judy from California. Where is it written about what foods were created to be partaken of? Leviticus chapter 11 is a good start, and then you can go out from there. It's foods that keep you healthy, all right? I can give you it's an oversimplification because it's fact. That is, don't eat scavengers, and you'll do fine, okay? Philip from Arizona. In Numbers 35:19, who or what is the revenger of blood that they talk about in that verse? I'm grateful for your teaching. Well, great. I'm glad, and that pleases me. Naturally, Numbers 35:19 is another place other than Deuteronomy 19 that speaks of capital punishment, that speaks of how to handle one that commits a criminal homicide. The revenger of blood is the nearest relative that is an authority for a family, all right? They were to cast the first stone or whatever it took. Now, I hasten to add, we are always, as Christians, to obey the laws of the land. And if someone murdered someone that is in your family, if you head that family, so to speak, and you weren't able to blow them away while it was self-defense, then you have to do it by the courts. But don't ever give up. Do it by the courts. But the avenger of the blood, that was he that is in charge of the family. This is why that Joseph of Arimathea could claim Christ's body, because he was the kinsman redeemer, because the avenger of the blood would be the kinsman redeemer. Tammy from, again, I reiterate, we are to protect our credibility and obey the laws of the land. when that is possible. Tammy from California. What does God's word say about covering our heads in church? Document this, please. Oh, I'd be happy to. Your documentation is found in 1 Corinthians chapter 11, verse 10. But I want you to understand what this word cover means. It's veil, and it means Christ. A woman is to place Christ over her head to protect her from the angels, meaning the fallen angels, because as Jesus would write in Matthew 24, in this generation, it's going to be just like it was in the days of Noah. They're going to be giving and taking in marriage with the fallen angels. Why? Because in Revelation chapter 12, verse 7, Satan and his fallen angels are booted out onto the earth, and it says, woe, woe to the earth, because they're back. They're coming back. Many people are going to think it's Christ and some of his wonderful angels. That's why you better have Christ over your head, meaning his word, whereby you know the difference. 1 Corinthians chapter 11, verse 10. Ed from South Carolina. How often should we repent publicly? I think it should be done at least once a year. Why? If you're only going to repent once a year, in many cases, for some people, that'd be too late. My answer is repent to Christ when you sin. If Christ forgives you, you don't have anything to report publicly. I want to say that again. When you sin as a Christian, you better repent that day. If you wait a whole year to repent, then for some people, if they had an accident, it'd be too late. They wouldn't have a chance to repent. So you repent when you sin. And then God says, I don't want to hear about it again. It's forgiven. So why in the world would you want to repent publicly so a bunch of gossips or busybody deacons could say, just repent and tell us the good stuff first, lady. You know, so they'd have something to gossip about. I don't know who taught you, Ed, but you need to get into the word. God is the only forgiver of sins. And you have to do that in Yeshua's name, Christ's name, Jesus' name. Why in the world would you want to repent publicly once a year so that the sad sacks could maul you? Beats me. And again, I am a strong enough Christian that I believe once I repent, it doesn't exist anyway, so I don't have anything to report publicly. Danny from Canada. I study with you and I haven't found a church that teaches the way you do, verse by verse. My brother is a preacher of a church that believes in the rapture. I do not. And I do not believe in being a hypocrite, but it causes friction in the family. Is it wrong for me not to attend his church? Well, Danny, you're the one that must decide that. I never tell people where they can or cannot go to church. I would have a talk with my brother if I decided not to, and I would tell him we have the right to have different opinions. I see it different than you do, and I feel kind of like a hypocrite if I go where you teach opposite of what I believe. So I need to study where I am fed, all right? So, don't upset the family. Be honest and straightforward, and if he's truly a man of God, he will understand. I certainly would never want my brother to study with me if he had

0: different persuasions, it would be obvious God was working in a different direction. And we're not God. We can't override that. So protect your family. Don't offend him. He's trying. Karen from Michigan. Why did God make us go through this suffering flesh body? God and Satan seem to be in competition for us, not caring about the pain we go through. Karen, that's a dangerous statement for you. That's like saying, God, what burden has God got for us today? God didn't bring any pain to you. Every pain you've ever suffered is because of our sickness and pollution that man has brought up on this world. So don't blame God. And I wouldn't even blame Satan for all of it, because man sins enough without Satan. God caused us to go through this flesh age because one third of his children followed Satan in the first earth age, and he could either kill a third of his children or he could end that first earth age and cause each one of them to be born innocent of woman, to make their mind up whether they would follow God or Satan. Those that follow Satan will ultimately be destroyed with him in the lake of fire. And those that can overcome will have eternal life without ever any more pain. I hear a hint of a poor me baby in your statement. Be very careful. We are responsible for our own actions. Every decision you've ever made, you made it yourself. If somebody may have persuaded you, but you still went with it, all right? So don't blame anyone but yourself. Repent, love God, and you can cut it. I'm out of time. I love you all a big, big bunch. You know why? Because you enjoy studying our Father's Word in more depth. But what's most important, Father loves you for it. Bless him. He will always bless you. We're brought to you by your tithes and offerings. If we've helped you, help us keep coming to you. Once you do that, most important, this, though, that you stay in his Word. Every day in it's a good day. Even with trouble, you know why? Jesus, Yeshua, is the living Word.
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The Mark of the Beast on CD is our free introductory offer to you. What is the Mark of the Beast? 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It is getting late in the game. You need to know what the Mark of the Beast is. As it's written in Revelation chapter 13, verse 8, many will be deceived. There is no need for you to be deceived. Christ said in Mark 13, 23, "Behold, I have foretold you all things." Jesus indeed told us how not to be deceived, and Pastor Arnold Murray takes you on a step-by-step study of God's Word concerning this critical subject, the Mark of the Beast. 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You may also request your free CD by mailing your request to Shepherd's Chapel, Post Office Box 416, Gravette, Arkansas 7273.

0: Dennis Murray. Wisdom is understanding God's Word. Pastor Murray's unique teaching approach brings God's Word alive with meaning as he takes you on a chapter-by-chapter, verse-by-verse study of God's letter to you, the Bible. And now, here is Pastor Dennis Murray.
1: Good day to you. God bless you. Welcome to Shepherd's Chapel. Welcome to this Family Bible Study Hour. Ready to get back into our Father's Word here at the chapel? We invite you to get your Bible and join us if you'd care to. We'd love to have you. We're going to pick it up today, Numbers chapter 24. In the last couple of lectures, we've been dealing with a couple of characters, Balak, the king of Moab, and Balaam, whom Balak hired to curse Israel. Three times now, each time moving ever and ever closer to Israel. Balak, the king of Moab, thinking that Balaam needed to see Israel better to curse them. But Balaam is doing pretty good so far. He's saying, you know, look, Balak, you know, I can't curse whom God has blessed. That's not in my portfolio. I don't have that much pull. But three times they've tried now. And today we're going to wrap up our lecture. And we're going to see some prophecy that, you know, you talk about whether or not it's relevant that we study the Old Testament or not. Well, we're going to be dealing with some prophecy in our lesson today that is future, not only to when Balaam and Balak were alive, but it's future today. So is that relevant? Well, I would certainly hope you would think so, because it's like reading tomorrow's newspaper. Let's ask that word of wisdom in Jesus' precious name. Father, we ask you to open eyes, open ears this day as we pick it up, the book of Numbers, chapter 24, verse 1. And when Balaam saw that it pleased the Lord to bless Israel, he went not, as at other times, to seek for enchantments, but he set his face toward the wilderness. He knew God was not going to change his mind and curse Israel. His intention was to bless Israel. And note, at other times he went to seek enchantments. Now we're talking about heathen practices here, such as reading tea leaves or looking at the clouds and trying to determine future events based on the clouds. It's a bunch of bunk, if I can use that terminology. Verse 2, and Balaam lifted up his eyes, and he saw Israel abiding in his tents, according to their tribes, the encampments, the order of encampment that we talked about in chapter 2 and 3 of the same book. And the Spirit of God came upon him. Now, when we began our study concerning Balaam, I pointed out that it's mentioned in God's Word that he was a soothsayer. And a soothsayer is an abomination to God. I made the point, though, that he recognized God. He confessed that Yahweh was the God of heaven and earth. And he also, God certainly utilizes him to share his word. And here we see that coming about. He's going to be a true prophet of God in this chapter. No seeking of enchantments. Verse 3, and he took up his parable and said, Balaam the son of Beor hath said, and the man whose eyes are open hath said. Now, Balaam's eyes were closed by greed. You remember the first time Balak sent an entourage to try and talk Balaam into coming. And they had the promise of gold and silver and honor. Balaam talked to God about it, and God said, you won't go. And he sent them home. They came. Balak didn't give up easily. You got to say one thing about Balak. He was persistent. He sent another entourage, even higher ranking and with more promises of gold and silver. And Balaam's eyes became blinded by greed. Now his eyes are open. Verse 4. He hath said, which heard the words of God, which saw the vision of the Almighty, falling and thrown down as Saul was struck down on the road to Damascus into a trance, but having his eyes open, now a true prophet of God. His spiritual eyes have been opened, and I think he realizes that he's not going to be able to please Balak, and therefore he's not going to receive the riches. He's going to figure out another way to do it. I'll share with you today more on that as we near the end of the lecture today. Verse 5, how goodly are thy tents, O Jacob, how beautiful are thy tents, and thy tabernacles, O Israel. And Jacob, when you hear that, we're talking about all 12 tribes. And you know, that's true even to today. The people of Israel are blessed. And I'm not talking specifically about the nation of Israel located in the Middle East. You know, those 10 tribes, the northern tribes, after the Assyrian captivity, they went north over the Caucasus Mountains. And that's why they became known as Caucasian peoples, later settling in Europe and migrating to the Americas. We are truly a blessed people. Verse 6. As the valleys are, they spread forth, as gardens by the river's side, as the trees of lean aloes, which the Lord hath planted, and as cedar trees beside the waters. This lean aloes was a valued wood. It was utilized to produce incense, so very useful for many reasons, incense being one of them. But again, the cedar trees, the nation, the people of Israel have always been referred to symbolically in God's word as the cedars of Lebanon. Verse 7, he, here we see Israel personified, he shall pour the water out of his buckets, and his seed, his children, shall be in many waters, or by many waters, and his king shall be higher than Agag, and his kingdom shall be exalted. And of course, that kingdom was established in David, the king of all of Israel, and exalted in Messiah. A couple things about this verse. Water always a valuable asset, and Israel will always have plenty of water. Water, you can just see a man carrying two buckets of water, one in each hand, and water sloshing out of the buckets, overflowing with water. And the fact that his children shall be by many waters, they migrated through Great Britain by the waters, the seashores, English Channel, the Atlantic Ocean on the eastern border of the United States and Canada, the Pacific Ocean on the western border. So certainly fits with the prophecy fits with today. Agag, by the way, is not the ten-horned general who Saul, the first king of Israel, defeated in 1 Samuel chapter 15. He was an Amalekite king. And Agag is in reference a name that was utilized to refer to all the kings of Amalek, such as in Egypt. I don't care what your personal name was, if you were the king of Egypt, you were Pharaoh. The same for the Philistines. You might wonder why there were so many Abimelechs in the Bible. Well, there weren't that many different named people named Abimelech, but it's referring to all the kings of the Philistines were called Abimelech. verse 8. God brought him, again Israel personified, forth out of Egypt. He hath, as it were, the strength of an unicorn. He shall eat up the nations, his enemies, and shall break their bones and pierce them through with arrows put for all types of weapons. And Balaam, I think, trying to talk some sense into Balak. And you want to fight against these people who God will cause the bones of their enemies to be broken and pierce them through with arrows. And of course, unicorn here, if ever there were a reason for you to have a Strong's Concordance, this is a good example. You know that there is no such thing as a unicorn. That's mythology. If you had a Strong's Concordance, you could look up this word unicorn and you would find that it's a wild ox or a buffalo. Verse 9, he crouched or couched, still in reference to Israel, the nation. He lay down as a lion, the tribe of Judah, as a great lion. Who shall stir him up? Blessed is he that blesseth thee, and cursed is he that curseth thee. And Balaam again trying to talk some sense into Balak. Whoever God blesses is blessed. Whoever he curses is cursed. And you want me to try and curse a nation that God has blessed? Back off, Balak. There's no way. Verse 10. And Balak's anger was kindled against Balaam, and he smote his hands together. This an action of violent anger. And Balak said unto Balaam, I called thee to curse mine enemies, and behold, thou hast altogether blessed them these three times. Balaam only speaking the word of God, which he started out telling Balak, I can't speak a word of my own accord. Only what the Lord puts in my mouth, that will I speak. But he called Balaam with the promise of riches and honor. Verse 11. Therefore now flee thou to thy place. Hurry home. I thought to promote thee unto great honor. But lo, the Lord hath kept thee back from honor. And here Balak is blaming God for costing Balaam riches and honor. If it wasn't for Yahweh, you'd be a rich man right now, Balaam, is what Balak is thinking. Balaam knew, I think at this point, who had the power to bless. You can't serve the Lord and Mammon, we learn in the New Testament. Verse 12. And Balaam said unto Balak, spake I not also to thy messengers which thou sentest unto me, saying, and this would be the second entourage of ambassadors that Balak sent to Balaam with the promise of even more gold and silver and honor. If Balak would give me his house full of silver and gold, I cannot go beyond the commandment of the Lord to do either good or bad of mine own mind. But what the Lord saith, that will I speak? Question mark. And yes, he did tell those who ambassadors who came the second time to ask or to hire Balaam to come and curse Israel. And so far, so good. Balaam's doing pretty good. But we're going to see when we get to chapter 31 that Balaam meets his Waterloo. Verse 14. And now, behold, I go unto my people. Come, therefore, and I will advertise thee, or better, advise thee, what this people shall do to thy people in the latter days. Now, verses 15 through 24 apply to this generation, future from today. It's not good news that the Lord has for the people of Moab. Verse 15. And he took up his parable and said, Balaam, the son of Beor, hath said, and the man whose eyes are open hath said. His eyes were shut by greed. You remember when he was riding on his ass, going to seek a house full of gold and silver from Balak, and the angel of the Lord stood in the path with sword drawn. The ass could see the Lord, but Moses couldn't. Why? His eyes were shut by greed. And you know, God closes some eyes even today. Are your eyes open? I hope so. If they are, don't ever forget to thank Father for that. I feel for those whose eyes are closed, spiritually thinking. Verse 16, he hath said which heard the words of God, his plan of salvation, and knew the knowledge of the Most High, which saw the vision of the Almighty, falling into a trance, but having his eyes open to see the truth. Now this is beautiful prophecy, verse 17. This is going to happen in the not so distant future. I shall see him, this is referring to Jesus Christ, but not now. I shall behold him, but not nigh. It wasn't time, and after all, there are two advents. There shall come a star, note the capital S, out of Jacob, Israel, and a scepter, notice the capital S, shall rise out of Israel, and shall smite the corners of Moab, and destroy all the children of Sheth. Now this is a terrible translation. Sheth, the second son of Adam, his first son Abel was murdered by his half or his twin brother by a different father, Cain. God would not prophesy that the destruction of the son of Adam, which would be the seed line through which Messiah would come. His prophecies would be the destruction of the enemies of God. If you have a Strong's Concordance, check this out. This word means tumult or confusion, as in Babel. And confusion certainly will be destroyed by the Son of God, Jesus Christ, when he returns at the second advent. Revelation chapter 1, verse 16, he has that tongue that's like a two-edged sword. Truth cuts both ways. Truth dispels falsehood and confusion. Now, the corners of Moab, and note, by the way, there's a star in most of your Bibles at the end of that verse. That means that 99% of Bible scholars understand that this has Messiah connotations to it, and this certainly is prophecy of Jesus Christ, even in the Old Testament. Smiting the corners of Moab means to smite Moab from one corner to the other. In other words, all of it. This was partially fulfilled by David in 2 Samuel chapter 8, verses 1 and 2. It will be completed by Messiah. Verse 18, and Edom shall be a possession. Seir, the hiding place for the Kenites, also shall be a possession for his enemies, and Israel shall do valiantly. This means Israel will gain power. Now, it's going to require a change for this prophecy to what they were living under God's commandments at the time of Balaam and Balak. You see, Edom, descendants of Esau, who was the twin brother to Jacob, who became the father of the 12 patriarchs of Israel. Now, the relationship with Israel, again, would have to change because in Deuteronomy chapter 2, And three, God forbid Israel from warring against the Edomites or Moabites or Ammonites. Why? Because they were all descendants of Adamic peoples. So and what happened here, to what brought about the change was, you see, Edom figured out that God had forbidden Israel to make war against them, and they took advantage of Israel on more than one occasion. And so God then lifted that ban on making war against the Edomites, and they are going to be wiped out in the future. Verse 19, more prophecy of the future. Out of Jacob shall come he, this is in reference to Jesus Christ, that shall have dominion, and shall destroy him that remaineth of the city. We'll have one King of Kings, one Lord of Lords. He will have dominion. Verse 20, and when he looked on Amalek, he took up his parable and said, Amalek was the first of the nations, but his latter end shall be that he perish forever. Now this needs a little help. Amalek, by the way, was the person, the man Amalek, was the grandson of Esau. And the first of the nations, what this is talking about is that, make a note of Exodus chapter 17, verse 8, that when Israel came out of Egypt, even before they reached Mount Sinai, which was early on in their travels, they were attacked by the Amalekites. And so God going to make sure that the score is settled with the Amalekites. Verse 21, and he looked on the Kenites and took up his parable and said, strong is thy dwelling place, and thou puttest thy nest in a rock. Now, Kenites, and that's with a K. Don't confuse the Kenites with a K with Canaanites with a C. Kenites, the very name, means descendants of Cain, who was of the serpent and Eve in the garden. The Kenites, as we learn from the Song of Moses, Deuteronomy chapter 32, we learn that our rock is not the same as their rock. Why is that? Because their rock is Satan. Our rock is Jesus Christ. And what's going on here, this prophecy concerns all the enemies of God. And these enemies will be made Christ's footstool. Psalm 110, verses 1 and the following verses make that very clear. Well, who is going to make these enemies the footstool of Jesus Christ? You may have a destiny. Verse 22, nevertheless, the Kenite shall be wasted. Check this word out in your Strong's. It means consumed by fire. Hebrews chapter 12, verse 29, our God is a consuming fire. Until Asher shall carry thee away captive. Now, Asher is another form of the word the Assyrian in Isaiah chapter 14. And the Assyrian is a type for the Messiah of the Kenites. That's with a small m. We're talking about the false Messiah. We're talking about Antichrist. Verse 23. And he took up his parable and said, alas, who shall live when God doeth this? Well, I can answer that question. You will live when God doeth this. And I hope you have your gospel armor on. And I'm speaking of that gospel armor of Ephesians chapter 6. That gospel armor that allows you to stand against the fiery darts of Satan. You're going to need it if you're one of God's election. Verse 24, and the ship shall come from the coast of Chittim. Chittim, check it out, is the bruisers. It's referring to God's election. We are bruising Satan with this broadcast at this time. Why do I say that? Because we're putting out truth. He wants confusion and falsehood to be distributed to God's children. That way he can deceive them when he returns claiming to be Jesus Christ. And shall afflict Asher, the Assyrian, the Antichrist himself, and shall afflict Eber, Eber a region beyond on the east side of Jordan. And he also shall perish forever. The bruisers, as they're called, the ships of Chittim in another place in the Old Testament, are bruising Satan at this very time, again, by putting out truth as compared to falsehood. The bruisers are kicking dragon and taking names and kicking dragon, as Pastor Arnold Murray used to always say. Verse 25, and Balaam rose up and went and returned to his place, and Balak also went his way. They're parting paths here. Balak feels cheated because he hired Balaam to come and curse Israel. What God did was turn a cursing into a blessing, as we see this beautiful prophecy as this chapter closed. Now it states here that Balaam returned to his place, when actuality he turned towards his place. But when we get to chapter 31, you'll see, as I mentioned earlier, Balaam will meet his Waterloo. You see, plan A, to curse Israel, didn't work out. So Balaam comes up with a plan B, which is to convince Balak that what they want to do is cause the people of Israel to turn to idolatry and worship the gods of the Midianites as well as the gods of the Moabites. Balaam will meet his Waterloo in chapter 31. Chapter 25, and Israel abode in Shittim, and the people began to commit whoredom, this is both physical and spiritual, with the daughters of Moab. Again, plan A, curse Israel, didn't work out. Plan B now being implemented, let's seduce the people of Israel into worshiping the gods of Moab, into idolatry, into apostasy. Verse 2, and they, this being the Moabites, called the people of Israel, unto the sacrifices of their gods, note the small g. And the people, Israel, did eat and bowed down to their gods. This is figuratively to worship their gods. Plan B is working so far. And Israel joined himself unto Baal Peor, and the anger of the Lord was kindled against Israel. And his name is Jealous, Exodus chapter 34. His name is Jealous with a capital J. He does not like it when his children start worshiping the gods of other nations. Verse 4. And the Lord said unto Moses, take all the heads of the people. And he's not talking about the leaders of the people. He's talking about the actual heads of the people. And hang them up before the Lord against the sun, that the fierce anger of the Lord may be turned away from Israel. And that, of course, would be in the form of a plague. And the word hang here, and of course it's talking about those who were guilty of joining themselves, a figure of speech that means to worship the gods of the Moabites. But the word hang is yakah in the Hebrew, And it means to impale or to hang on a cross. Verse 5. And Moses said unto the judges of Israel, slay ye every one of his men that were joined unto Baal Peor. And this would apply to women as well who joined themselves to Baal Peor. And of course, this is not talking about that they would take them alive and impale their head. This would be after they were put to death, as in Leviticus chapter 20, verse 14. Burning of a corpse or impaling of a corpse, or in this case, a body part of a corpse, showed the seriousness of the offense. Only in the most severe violations of God's law would the punishment be death and then burning of the corpse or impaling of the corpse. Verse 6. And behold, one of the children of Israel came and brought into his brethren, right in the very camp, a Midianitish woman in the sight of Moses. Didn't even try to hide it. And in the sight of all the congregation of the children of Israel, who were weeping before the door of the tabernacle of the congregation. And what's going on here is we've got the people of Midian and Moab not only seducing Israel into idolatry, but seducing them physically as well. And he's bringing this woman into his tent to commit adultery. Verse 7. And when Phinehas, the son of Eleazar, the son of Aaron, the priest, saw it, he rose up from among the congregation and took a javelin in his hand. Now Phinehas, the grandson of Aaron, was very zealous for the Lord. He was a priest that could get things done. Verse 8, and we'll stop for the day. And he went after, and check out this word after in your Strong's. It's akar, and it means the hind part of the tent, which is the sleeping area of the tent. After the man of Israel into the tent, and thrust both of them through, caught in the very act, and both of them killed in the very act. The man of Israel and the woman threw her belly, so the plague was stayed from the children of Israel. Once again, a priest interceding on behalf of the people of Israel and causing God's anger to stop. You see, a plague had already started, and there were thousands of people who had already died in addition to the ones that God said kill them and hang their head on a post. So Eleazar's son, Phinehas, is very zealous for the Lord, and he caught this man and this woman committing adultery, and he ran his javelin through them. Again, a priest that could get it done. We'll come back and see that there's a revelation concerning Phinehas's prodigy, his children, his seed line that would follow in our next lecture. We got a short message. We'll ask you to listen a moment, won't you please?
0: The Mark of the Beast on CD is our free introductory offer to you. 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You need to know what the Mark of the Beast is. 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Christ said in Mark 13, 23, behold, I have foretold you all things. Jesus indeed told us how not to be deceived, and Pastor Arnold Murray takes you on a step-by-step study of God's Word concerning this critical subject. 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Don't be deceived by Satan.
1: Welcome back to the Shepherd's Chapel Bible Study Hour. We're glad you could join back with us. Let's have the 800 number, please, 800-643-4645. That number good throughout Puerto Rico, the United States, and Canada. If you have a biblical question that you'd like to pose to possibly be answered on the air, feel free to call that 800 number and leave your question. Don't ask questions about a specific individual, denomination, or organization by name. We try to teach God's Word in a positive manner. Throwing out negative about others by name serves no purpose. We simply won't do it. We'll let God's Word do the teaching, the correcting, and the healing. If you're listening by shortwave radio or studying via the internet somewhere around the world that's unable to use that 800 number, your announcer at the end of the hour will give you our mailing address. Quite all right to mail your questions in, being the point. Got a prayer request? Well, we can do away with the telephone number. You don't need a telephone. You don't need a mailing address. Your Heavenly Father is there for you 24/7. I encourage you to talk to Him. You know, you should be able to talk to the Lord just like He was your flesh father. And you know, your relationship with your Father does not depend on Him. Our Heavenly Father is the same yesterday, He's the same today, and He will be the same tomorrow. He doesn't change like fickle man changes. But my point is, your relationship depends on you. Why? Because we are fickle. But your relationship, if you go to Him and you seek Him, you will find Him. If you forsake Him, what do you think will happen? He will forsake you. We do have these prayer requests. Father, we come united as one in the name of Your Son, Jesus Christ. We ask You to look upon these, Father. You know their needs, addictions, alcoholism, Father. If it is Your will, a special blessing on these. We also lift up our military troops who are in harm's way around the world, Father. Watch over, guide, direct, touch, heal in Yeshua Jesus' precious name. Amen and thank you, Father. Let's get to some questions and see what's on the mind of folks around the country. First up today, we have Tony in Michigan. All these different churches are teaching we are going to heaven. And in the Bible, it says Jesus died for our sins on the cross. And that's the way to heaven. Ezekiel 2 says there's the judgment when you go to heaven. What does it mean? Am I going to heaven, or what do I have to do to go to heaven? Well, John 3:16 tells us everything we need to know about gaining a ticket to heaven. It's called believing on Jesus Christ. There is a judgment after we die. Everyone will be judged by God at the great white throne judgment. And what will we be judged upon? Our works, and as it states in Revelation chapter 20. And you know, people have a tendency when they hear judgment to start shaking at the knees and cringing at the thought of judgment. That's because they're anticipating punishment. But judgment for some will be rewards. That's payday for those who are righteous children of God. So how do you get to heaven? You believe on Jesus. That doesn't mean you'll never sin again, so you want to be sure and repent of your sins, and repent of your sins often. That's the sure way to get to heaven. Jeff from Texas, is it all right in God's eyes to wear a necklace with a cross on it, or is it considered idolatry? I wear it because it keeps reminding me of the things Jesus went through for me. Well, as long as you don't worship that necklace, and I know you're talking about the cross and not the chain, but as long as you don't worship that necklace, there's absolutely nothing wrong with it. And many people do wear crosses, and it's probably the same reason that you do, to remind them of the awesome price that Jesus paid for us on the cross. Exodus chapter 20, verse 5, we have the third, I believe it is, commandment, don't bow down to graven images. That would be if you're worshiping that necklace, but if you're not, no problem. Greg from Virginia, I'm writing to tell you that since I've given my life to Christ, my life has a purpose now, and I watch your program every morning and have learned more about the Bible from you than my church. I want to say God bless you and your family, and thank you. And thank you for that witness, Greg. We get a lot of mail like that. We don't like to dwell on them and spend a great deal of time during this, the question and answer period. But occasionally it's good that people understand that this ministry is helping people, a lot of people. Evelyn in Arizona. There are so many Bibles out there. How do you know which one is the right one? I have a King James Version, and my husband, I guess that is, has a NIV version. We are hungry for God's Word, but we want the one that's really God's and not a phony. We sure appreciate the time you take to explain God's Word to us. Well, you're sure welcome. Evelyn, we recommend the King James Version Bible. Why? Because it's keyed to the Strong's Concordance. You can take a Strong's Concordance and look up any word in the Bible, Old Testament, the Hebrew language or Chaldee, the New Testament, the Greek language, and through a numbering system, you can take that back to the original languages, which adds a lot of meaning to your studies. Any Bible is okay, but again, we recommend the King James Version Bible. That way you can check out what God's Word says, or if I say a word means something in the Hebrew or Greek, you have the capability to check out what I said, and it is true. Carlos from California. One question as to Hebrews chapter 2, verse 14. For as much then as the children are partakers of flesh and blood, can I take this scripture and say that we made an arrangement with the living truth God to be born of woman? I'm looking forward for your answer on TV, Pastor Dennis. This is very crucial for my understanding. Plus, not too many brothers and sisters can comprehend that we existed before we were born of woman. That's one of the great mysteries, as it's called in the New Testament in several places, mysteries of God, is understanding that there are three earth and heaven ages, not three earths and three heavens, different locations, but different ages. The verse that you're referring to continues on, and he, being Jesus, also likewise himself took part of the same. And in other words, he was born in the flesh. Emmanuel in Isaiah chapter 7, we were to call Jesus, which means what? If you interpret it or translate it, means God with us. So just as he, Father, expected his children to be partakers of flesh and blood, he was willing to do the same also. And it goes on to say why he was willing to do so also. It was to defeat he who has the power of death, that is to say, the devil. Jesus defeated death when he paid the price on that cross, as it states in 1 Corinthians chapter 15, O death, where is thy sting? Grave, where is thy victory? Death does not have a sting. The grave does not have a victory. Al in Connecticut, Can you please explain about Easter? Some people celebrate Easter and some don't. Well, if you have a Webster's College Dictionary, 7th edition or earlier, look up the word Easter. You might be surprised. You're going to learn that it's a pagan spring festival. Nothing to do with Christianity. Then the reason it has to do with Christianity is because of a bad translation. Acts chapter 12, verse 4, the only place in God's Word you find the word Easter. But if you have a Strong's Concordance, please take that and look up the word Easter as it pertains to Acts chapter 12, verse 4. You'll find that the actual word in the Greek is Pascha, which means Passover. And that's what we celebrate here at Shepherd's Chapel. Well, I've never heard of such a thing, Christians celebrating the Passover. Well, you haven't read 1 Corinthians chapter 5, verses 6 and 7. Jesus Christ became our Passover. It's His blood which causes the death angel to pass over us, just as the blood of the Passover lamb in the book of Exodus chapter 12 caused the death angel to pass over them. So Easter, a spring festival that celebrates fertility, the quick, like a bunny rabbit, very quick to reproduce, the egg being a symbol of fertility. So we celebrate Passover. Thank you very much. Lawana in North Carolina. What is the difference between a mortal soul and an immortal soul, as in looking at it in the present sight? Well, present sight, past sight, future sight, the difference between a mortal soul and an immortal soul is that mortal means liable to die. In other words, it's possible that that soul would still die. Well, you mean souls die? Yes, souls do die. It's called the second death of Revelation chapter 20. There's a first resurrection in Revelation 20 that God's election partake of. Everyone else is dead until the end of the 1,000 years, and they're spiritually dead. All right, so they have at that point mortal souls. Why? Because it's possible that they're going into the lake of fire, which is the second death. Immortal soul, again, are those, though, that death is not a possibility, as it states in Revelation chapter 20, verses 5 and 6. The elect who partake of the first resurrection, the second death has no power over them. That is the death of the soul. At that point, they have an immortal soul. Smyrna in Delaware, a good name. I've been watching Shepherd's Chapel for many years. I get more understanding from God's Word by studying with you every day. I'm glad you're enjoying studying. Your question, this bothers me a lot and would like to know what you think about this. A lot of pastors in most all churches put Rev before their name. Isn't Jesus Christ the only one to be reverenced? Thanks so much. Here at Shepherd's Chapel, we reverence God, not man. Man is not worthy to be revered, and evidently those who put reverend in the front of their name think people should revere them. All men fall short. Any man or woman of the cloth that tells you they're perfect and they're without sin, I'd question their ability to tell the truth. Joyce in Georgia, I was in an accident and had a brain injury. Now I take medicine for my short-term memory. I was wanting to know if God took that into consideration. Absolutely. God knows our abilities and He knows our disabilities. And, you know, He gives us responsibilities according to our abilities. Luke chapter 12, verse 48, the words of Jesus, "Unto whomsoever much is given, of him shall much be required." Pearl in Nevada, "Do you believe the dead can know anything about their family or see them when they're deceased?" Well, no, I don't believe that the dead can see into our dimension any more than we can see into their dimension. Now, I do believe that there are special circumstances where God will allow someone who has passed away temporarily to see into this dimension. In fact, I know of cases where God has allowed one to visit this dimension. And it's when it happens is when someone is particularly having trouble with the death of a loved one, and God allows that loved one to visit them to let them know, it's all right. I'm still alive. I'm not dead. And again, until the second death, which is the death of the soul, which comes at the end of the millennium after the white throne judgment, no one is dead yet. And you know, yes, people die in the flesh. That's part of living. But they're alive with him still. No one is dead at this point. We have a God of the living, not a God of the dead. He despises death. Deidre from Louisiana, "What day were all the races created on?" And I'm sure you've heard of us talking here on the chapel about the six-day creation and the eighth-day creation. Genesis chapter 1, verse 26 and the following verses, man was created there. That's what we refer to as the sixth-day creation. And of course, one day with the Lord is as 1,000 years, and 1,000 years is one day. 2 Peter chapter 3, verse 8 will document that. Then on the beginning of Genesis chapter 2, you have the seventh day, the Sabbath, and God rested. Then he created Eth Ha'adam, I speak in the Hebrew tongue, the man Adam with the article, which is the seed line through which Jesus Christ would come. We refer to that creation as the eighth day creation. Lowe's in Washington, "Did the Israelites ever stop at a city while they were wandering in the desert for those 30 years? Well, it was actually 40 years that they were wandering in the wilderness. And no, there were no cities in the desert. We're talking the wilderness means a desert. No cities. Demetrius in North Carolina, "Please help me with these two questions. In the Old Testament, the practice of multiple wives." Well, at the time of David, for example, it was permissible for a man to have more than one wife. We do learn, however, in Deuteronomy chapter 17, that a king of Israel was not to multiply wives to himself. That means not an excessive number of wives. Solomon, the son of David, had a problem with that. I think he had something like 600 wives and 300 concubines. Today, on the other hand, we are, as Christians, to obey civil law. Civil law says you have one spouse, one wife, and that's what Christians should do. You follow with having servants, men and women servants. They're never called slaves as many today would call them. There was a place in the Bible where one of the servants was being beaten. If he was all right, everything was good. I don't understand your last part. I don't remember the rest of it. Okay, well, I don't know where you're talking about. But there were servants, and they were called bond men and bond women in biblical times, ancient times. And God, you know, set up rules of how servants were to be treated, and he expected people to treat them as such. Dan, in there's nothing permissible in God's word about beating your servants is the point that I was trying to make. Dan in Missouri, Pastor, while in war, is it murder to kill an enemy soldier? Of course not. And I know a lot of pastors

0: Josephus, peaceniks, if you will, try and put a guilt trip on our military personnel who have been in combat. And in a combat situation, it's either kill or be killed. And self-defense is a right in God's word. And, you know, we should not be trying to put our troops who have been in combat on a guilt trip. We should be thanking them for protecting the rights and freedoms that we enjoy in this great nation. Murder is lie in wait homicide, and different rules apply to it than killing. To kill in a war situation is not murder. Larry in Pennsylvania, in the beginning of Matthew, God told them to wait till Herod died before Joseph, Mary, and Jesus could come back. If Herod died and it was safe for them to come back, how come we hear about Herod in all the later books of the Bible? Because there were more than one Herod. There were four different Herods. It's kind of like Pharaoh. It's a title, not a name. All right, I'm out of time. I love you all a great deal. Why? Because you enjoy studying God's Word in depth. We are brought to you by your tithes and offerings. If we've helped you, help us keep coming to you and to reach out to others who are lost in this world of darkness. Most important this, though, beloved, you stay in His Word. Every day in Father's Word is a good day, even with trouble. Do you know why? It's because Jesus, Yeshua, our Messiah, is the living Word.
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The Mark of the Beast on CD is our free introductory offer to you. 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Christ said in Mark 13, 23, "Behold, I have foretold you all things." 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

0: getting ready to have an old-fashioned Bible study here at the chapel, and you are invited. We barely got started in chapter 10 in our last lesson, and we learned in the first two verses that Nahash, the king of Ammon, passed away. And I'll briefly remind you, in case you missed that lecture yesterday, that Nahash was the one who came against the people of Israel in Jabesh-Gilead. And the men of Jabesh-Gilead went out to Nahash and said, make a covenant with us and we'll serve you. And Nahash said, this is all in 1 Samuel chapter 11, and Nahash said, well, let me pluck every one of you's right eye out, and then we'll make a covenant and you can serve me. And they all said, whoa, well, let me give us 7 days to think about that. And they sent word they needed help and deliverance, and that's when Saul, the first man king of Israel, came to power. But we learned that David, upon learning of Nahash's passing, sent messengers to Nahash's son, Hanun. And Hanun, now keep in mind his frame of mind. He's just lost his father, so he's mourning the loss of his father, but he's also become, he was the heir apparent, so he now has the responsibility of the nation of Ammon squarely on his shoulders. No doubt, being a young ruler, by that I don't mean his age, I mean his being in office only a short period of time, he's probably listening to his advisors a little too closely. And David has sent messengers with gifts and comfort, words of comfort to Hanun, is where we left off in our last lecture. Let's see how well David's messengers are received by Hanun and his advisors. We ask that word of wisdom in Yeshua Jesus' precious name always. And Father, we ask you to open eyes, open ears this day. 2 Samuel chapter 10, verse 3, and it reads, and the princes of the children of Ammon said unto Hanun their lord, the king, thinkest thou that David doth honor thy father? This could be translated, surely you don't think that David doth honor thy father, that he hath sent comforters unto thee. Hath not David rather sent his servants unto thee to search the city and to spy it out and to overthrow it? That wasn't David's intent at all. As we learned in our last lesson, I pointed out that in verse 2 it says that David will show kindness to Hanun the son of Nahash as his father showed kindness unto me. While David was on the run from Saul, evidently Nahash, who was an enemy of Saul, but an enemy of my enemy is my friend. And so Nahash evidently did something to help David, and David certainly needed a lot of help when he was with that ragtag army running for his life from Saul. The Ammonites did not trust David, though. They had seen the nation of Israel gaining geographically, gaining economically. They controlled the borders of a huge area of land, and a lot of it had belonged previously to other nations. The Ammonites are thinking David is sending spies to check us out, and we're the next mark on his list to occupy and take over. Verse 4. Wherefore Hanun took David's servants and shaved off the one half of their beards and cut off their garments in the middle, even to their buttocks, and sent them away. Now this would be the height of insults to David's men. Not only to David's men, but to David, because he was the one that sent these people to comfort Hanun. A Hebrew man's beard was an ornament. It was worn with great pride. And it was, again, a tremendous insult. But not only did they stop there in cutting off the one half of their beard, in other words, didn't cut off half of it this way, they cut off half of it either the left side or the right side entirely. this would be very embarrassing and shameful for a Hebrew man. Well, they didn't stop with the beard. They cut off. You see, at this time, men wore skirts, and they cut off their skirts very short to where their buttocks were exposed and sent them away. And so I can just imagine after 2 or 3 days in the hot sun that the servants of David had 3 sunburned cheeks, one of them on their face. I'll leave it to your imagination to figure out where the other 2 cheeks were sunburned. And you know, we can find humor in that, but I guarantee you David did not find any humor in the treatment that his servants received from Hanun at all. There's trouble on the horizon, verse 5. When they told it unto David, he sent to meet them, this is the servants who had been insulted, because the men were greatly ashamed. They were too ashamed to return to Jerusalem. And the king said, tarry at Jericho until your beards be grown, and then return. Then they could return to Jerusalem with their honor and not be shamed. Verse 6. And when the children of Ammon saw that they stank, this means that they were abhorred before David, the children of Ammon sent and hired the Syrians of Beth Rehob and the Syrians of Zobah, 20,000 footmen, and of King Maacah, 1,000 men, and of Ishtob, 12,000 men. They knew that there was a fight coming from David, and they're hiring mercenaries to help them out. David had good intentions, and what he received in return was evil on the part of Hanun and the Ammonites. There's a fight coming, verse 7. And when David heard of it, heard that they had hired these mercenaries, is what this means, he sent Joab being his head general, and all the host of the mighty men. David's 30 heroes were often referred to as David's mighty men. He sent a lot more than his 30 mighty men, though, with Joab. He sent the armies of Israel. Verse 8, and the children of Ammon came out and put the battle in array at the entering in of the gate. And the entering in of the gate, we're talking about the capital city of the Ammonites, which was called Rabbah. And the Syrians of Zobah and of Rehob and Ishtob and Maacah were by themselves in the field. Now, many of these names are familiar to us from chapter 8 of this book of 2 Samuel. Now, the war with the Ammonites, the reason that this is being, the history of that war is being stated here, somewhat explains the events that we're going to cover in chapter 11 of 2 Samuel. And it was the war with the Ammonites where we saw the beginning of the decline of David's reign as king of Israel. Verse 9. And when Joab saw that the front of the battle was against him before and behind, in other words, he saw the Ammonites go in behind the gates in safety of Rabbah, their capital, and he saw all these mercenaries out in the field, he intelligently realized that there were 2 fronts of battle. He chose of all the choice men of Israel and put them in array against the Syrians. Now, what's happening here is Joab is going to take the hand-picked men, the most experienced warriors, and attack the Syrians because the Syrians were known to be a much stronger army than the Ammonites. Abishai, Joab's brother, who was also a very high-ranking officer in the armies of Israel, is going to hold the Ammonites at bay with what's left of the army while Joab leads the first group against the Syrians with the best men of the armies of Israel. verse 10. And the rest of the people, the army of Israel that weren't handpicked by Joab, he delivered into the hand of Abishai, his brother, and David's nephew, a son of Zeruiah as well, David's sister, that he might put them in array against the children of Ammon. Both were young, very young, when they started serving their uncle David. They're not young at this point. They are proven, battle-tested warriors, both of them. They were very loyal to David for the most part, up until the later chapters of 2 Samuel, verse 11. And he, referring to Joab, said, "If the Syrians be too strong for me, then thou shalt help me. But if the children of Ammon be too strong for thee, then I will come and help thee." Good military strategy. And it also indicates confidence. Nothing is said of, what if the Syrians make the best of me and the Ammonites make the best of you? Nothing is referred to there. One of us is going to be successful, and then the other one can come and help the other if they're not winning. Verse 12. Joab continues to his brother Abishai, "Be of good courage, and let us play the men for our people, and for the cities of our God, for Israel, and the Lord do that which seemeth him good." This "play the men" is a bad translation. It should have been translated, "be of good courage and let us be strong and put forth our strength for the cities of our God." And I like the way he ended this. We're going to be courageous and put forth our strength and be strong, but then we're going to turn it over to God. The Lord do that which seemeth him good. We're going to leave this up. Whatever God's will is, we're going to be happy with the outcome. Verse 13. And Joab drew nigh, and the people that were with him, unto the battle against the Syrians, and they fled before him. So far, so good. You know, paid mercenaries, which these Syrians were, verse 8, they were paid mercenaries. And mercenaries are not always the best soldiers. Their commitment is to the money or the gold or silver. Their commitment is not a cause. And most often, soldiers who are committed to a cause make better soldiers than paid mercenaries. Verse 14. And when the children of Ammon saw that the Syrians were fled, there goes our hired help, then fled they also before Abishai and entered into the city. They went back into the walled city of Rabbah to where they could be behind the walls, much safer, more secure there. So Joab returned from the children of Ammon and came to Jerusalem. Now, this will be a short pause in the action. We learn in our next chapter why Joab decided not to lay siege against Rabbah at this particular time. And it's because winter was coming on, and it was very difficult to lay siege to a walled city at this time. It took a very long time to be, basically the strategy was to starve the people of the city out. And so rather than put his armies through a long winter of a siege, he's going to wait until the spring. Verse 15. And when the Syrians saw that they were smitten before Israel, they gathered themselves together. They haven't had enough to this point. And Hadarezer, again, these are names that we saw back in chapter 8, sent and brought out the Syrians that were beyond the river. He sent for help from Mesopotamia on the other side of the Euphrates. And they came to Helam, and Shobak, the captain of the hosts of Hadarezer, went before them, called in reinforcements. And it won't do them any good. David will also bring reinforcements from Israel. And when it was told David, he gathered all Israel together, all the fighting men of Israel, and passed over Jordan and came to Helam. And the Syrians set themselves in array against David and fought with him. The location of Helam is unknown today. Verse 18, and the Syrians fled before Israel, and David slew the men of 700 chariots of the Syrians and 40,000 horsemen or cavalry, and smote Shobak, the captain of their host, who died there. He thumped their gourds good. It was a tremendous victory for David, and which is not unusual for David because God was with him up until this point. They won't regroup this time. The Syrians have had enough, and never again will they war with Israel under the reign of David or Solomon. This is the reason that Solomon and David controlled such a large area up to on the north of Israel to the Euphrates River. They didn't take possession of the land totally, but economically they controlled what was going on, and they collected taxes, tribute, if you will, from the Syrians. Verse 19, and when all the kings that were servants to Hadarezer, these are vassal kings of the Syrians who served him, saw that they were smitten before Israel, they made peace with Israel and served them. So the Syrians feared to help the children of Ammon anymore. The vassal kings abandoned Hadarezer. If you can't beat them, join them, the old saying goes. And that's exactly what these vassal kings did. They saw that Hadarezer was not going to be victorious over the Israel. They withdrew their allegiance from him and gave their allegiance to David. All of this war of Ammon leading up to this chapter 11. And I'll warn you, David is highly thought of as a king of Israel. He was a good king. He was very fair for the most part. He ruled the people of Israel in a way that the people liked David. Was David perfect? Absolutely not. David was a man. And just like the rest of us who are in the flesh, we fall short occasionally. And David messes up big time in chapter 11, and it would turn the stomach of most righteous people what David does. And not only the righteous people, God was not happy with what David did at all, and we'll see the judgment on David when we get to chapter 12. With that preface, let's go with chapter 11, verse 1. And it came to pass, after the year was expired, and at the time when the kings go forth to battle, that David sent Joab, notice he stayed home, and his servants with him, and all Israel, and they destroyed the children of Ammon, and besieged Raba, but David tarried still at Jerusalem. Notice the time of the year that the kings go out, in contrast with the fact that David tarried or remained in Jerusalem. The time of the year that the kings go to battle is in the spring, and that again when Joab decided to leave off of sieging Raba in verse 14 of our previous chapter, it was because winter was coming on. Verse 2, maybe a little bit too much time on David's hand. And, I'm a firm believer that power corrupts men and women, for that matter. And the ego gets involved. And people become sociopaths. And a sociopath, for those of you who aren't familiar with psychology, is someone who believes that he is above the rules that apply to everyone else. And I'm not trying to explain away what David does in this chapter or defend David. What he did was wrong. But I am pointing out possible reasons that he did this, and it could be that his ego was getting a little bit too big. People who are in power start thinking that they're more important than everyone else. Verse 2. And it came to pass in an evening tide, this being at dusk or sundown, that David arose from off his bed. The armies of Israel are making war against Ammon. David is taking an afternoon siesta, a nap through the heat of the day, and walked upon the roof of the king's house. And from the roof he saw a woman washing herself, and the woman was very beautiful to look upon. She was bathing in an open court. Uh-oh, David sees a beautiful woman bathing in an open court. James chapter 1 verse 15 states that when lust is conceived, sin is the result, and the result of sin is death. What David is about to do is very wrong. Now, not a defending what David is going to do by any means, but you know, I question this woman. I doubt that there were a lot of places to bathe, but bathing in an open court, she certainly isn't modest, if you see my point. Verse 3. And David sent and inquired after the woman. And one said, Is not this Bathsheba, the daughter of Eliam, the wife of Uriah the Hittite? And geographically, he was a Hittite. He was of the nation of Israel. Now, right then, David's pursuit of this woman should have stopped. She is a married woman. To have intercourse with this woman would be adultery, which is a sin in God's law, punishable by stoning to death. Uriah the Hittite, by the way, which Uriah means the flame of Yah, he was one of David's 30 heroes. He was very loyal to David from the very beginning. He doesn't deserve the treatment that he gets from David. Verse 4. And David sent messengers and took her, and she came in unto him, and he lay with her, for she was purified from her uncleanness, and she returned unto her house. She was just as guilty as David. She didn't say no. She didn't put up any resistance at all to David's advance. This verse kind of loses it in the translation, for she was purified from her uncleanness. The act of sexual intercourse made one unclean in the law, Leviticus chapter 15, verse 18. And until evening and washing, the person remained unclean. What this is saying is that after they had intercourse, she purified herself by washing and then went home. Well, she may have purified herself according to the law of Leviticus chapter 15, verse 18, but she certainly didn't purify herself of the adultery that she had just committed with David. You can't wash off the sin of adultery. Verse 5. And the woman, this is Bathsheba, conceived and sent and told David and said, I am with child. Now this put them both in danger of being discovered of committing adultery. As I said earlier, the punishment for adultery, if it's proven, is to stone to death, Leviticus chapter 20, verse 10. So now this presents a problem for David and Bathsheba. You see, Uriah is off to war with the Ammonites. Let's say he were gone from Jerusalem for a year and a half, and then he returned and he found Bathsheba bouncing a baby boy on her knee. What would Uriah immediately know? He would know that his wife had been unfaithful to him and had committed adultery. You know, it'll be the same for the children of God who are spiritually in bed with the Antichrist when Jesus Christ returns. They're going to be committing adultery on a spiritual level with the Antichrist. You see, Christ is returning expecting a virgin bride. Bathsheba is not a virgin, obviously, because she's been in bed with David. Verse 6. And David sent to Joab, his general, saying, "Send me Uriah the Hittite." And Joab sent Uriah to David. What did David have in mind? It will be evil in the eyes of God. And when Uriah was come unto him, David demanded of him how Joab did, and how the people did, how the armies do, and how the war prospered. How are things going on the war front? And he's using this, David is using this questioning to justify his calling Uriah away from the front, to give him a report, an update on how things are going in the siege against Rabbah and the Ammonites. He's trying to cover up his intentions. Verse 8, and David said to Uriah, "Go down to thy house and wash thy feet." And Uriah departed out of the king's house, and there followed him a mess of meat from the king. David saying, "Go down to your house and relax, you know, take your sandals off and wash your feet. And by the way, I'm going to have my chief butcher cut you off a nice chunk of some prime rib that we got in special, and I want you to enjoy a meal at home and then sleep with your wife." That's David's intention, to have Uriah sleep with his wife. That way, if he goes back to the war and he comes home in a year and she's bouncing that baby boy on her knee, David's sin and Bathsheba's sin is covered, at least in the eyes of man. Of course, not covered in the eyes of God. But Uriah slept at the door of the king's house with all the servants of his lord, and went not down to his house. He didn't sleep with his wife Bathsheba, as David had intended, to cover his sin. Verse 10. And when they had told David, saying, "Uriah went not down to his house." There's always someone watching, ready to gossip about what someone is doing or not doing in and around the king's court. David said unto Uriah, "Camest thou not from thy journey?" Question. "Why then didst thou not go down into thine house?" You came all this way from the battle at Rabbah. Why didn't you go down and relax and spend some time with your wife? Verse 11. And Uriah said unto David, "The ark and Israel and Judah abide in tents." They're at war. "And my lord Joab," the general Joab, "and the servants of my lord are encamped in the open fields." My comrades are at war. They're sleeping in tents in the mud in the fields. "And I then go into mine house? Shall I then go into mine house to eat and to drink and to lie with my wife? As thou livest," this is an oath on the king David, "and as thy soul liveth, I will not do this thing." Uriah is a very honorable man. He's loyal to his master, his lord, Joab, the general, and he's also loyal to his comrades. This sense of duty should have stopped David in his tracks. It should have made David realize he has a sense of duty as king of Israel to do the right thing. It won't faze him. Verse 12. And David said to Uriah, tarry here today also, and tomorrow I will let thee depart. So Uriah abode in Jerusalem that day and the morrow, one more chance to cover the adultery, at least in the eyes of man. David's wanting Uriah to think about it. Maybe if he stays another 24 hours, he'll think twice and go into his wife and in the comfort of his bed. I think David, too, might be thinking, give me a little more time to figure out what I'm going to do if Uriah won't go into his wife. Verse 13. And when David had called him, he did eat and drink before him. He called him in and threw a big feast, a banquet. And he made him drunk in an effort to try and dull his sense of duty. And at even, he, this being David, went out to lie on his bed. No, I should say that's Uriah, went out to lie on his bed with the servants of his Lord, but went not down to his house. Again, not covering David's infidelity and worse than that, his adultery and Bathsheba's well. Uriah's insistence leads David to commit an even greater sin. We'll see that as we continue our study in the book of 2 Samuel in our next lecture. Again, what David is doing is very disappointing to those of you who are a fan of King David. But always remember, we're not the judge. Be careful not to set yourself up as a judge. Yes, what David did was wrong, but it's up to God to judge David for what he did. And God is fully capable, as we'll learn in our next lecture when we get to chapter 12. We got a short message. We'll ask you to listen a moment, won't you please?
1: The book of Deuteronomy. The law was given as our schoolmaster. Have you been to school on God's Word? Certainly one way to go there is to study the book of Deuteronomy. Probably the most exciting thing that Deuteronomy has to offer for you is that great song of Moses, that those that overcome the false Messiah in the end generation will be singing. The law itself being the schoolmaster that keeps us out of trouble in these flesh bodies. Again, an education in taming that part of you that oftentimes needs taming through the old schoolmaster, that great book, Deuteronomy, the law, and its set ways of keeping you from harm's way even in this generation. You're going to enjoy it.
0: Welcome back. We're glad you could join back with us. Let's have the 800 number, please. 800-643-4645. That number good throughout Puerto Rico, the U.S., and Canada. If you have a biblical question that you'd like to pose to possibly be answered on the air, feel free to call that 800 number and leave your question. Please don't ask questions about a specific individual, denomination, or organization by name. We try to teach God's Word in a positive manner, throwing out negative about others, especially our brothers and sisters in Christ, serve no purpose. We simply won't do it. We'll let God's Word do the teaching, the correcting, and the healing, fully capable of all three. If you're studying via the internet somewhere around the world that's unable to use that 800 number, your announcer at the end of the hour will give you our mailing address. Got a prayer request? We can do away with the telephone number. You don't need a mailing address. Your Heavenly Father is there for you 24 hours a day, 7 days a week. You know, I really believe you don't have a lot of competition these days. Everyone is so busy in the world, the ways of the world, they don't have time to talk to God. So when you do, when you go to your Heavenly Father in prayer and tell Him your heart, tell Him your mind, it makes His day. And when you make His day, He's going to make yours. That's when blessings start to flow in your life. We do have these prayer requests. Father, we come united as one in the name of Your Son, Jesus Christ, Father. You know the needs of these, Father, financial difficulties, addiction to drugs, alcoholism. You know, Father, if it is your will, a special blessing on these, and we lift up our military troops and our police officers who are in harm's way around the world, Father. We ask you to watch over, guide, direct, touch, heal in Jesus' precious name. Amen, and thank you, Father. All right, let's get to some questions. And promised up, as promised yesterday, Danielle from West Virginia is our first question. I think I got the question read, but now I'm going to have to read it again so everyone knows where we're at. And I'll do that. I love God and I love you and how you teach. I have a very big family that goes to the same church. My grandma and I believe that the rapture isn't the way to heaven. My family doesn't believe us and won't listen because we aren't known to be very intelligent. They gave me a verse or verses in 1 Thessalonians chapter 4, verses 14 through 17. What do verses 16 and 17 mean? What does dead in Christ mean? Please tell me so I can tell them and save them. Okay, well now you're not responsible for saving them, first of all, Danielle. You can take it as your duty to plant a seed and try and talk some sense into them, but remember, not everyone has eyes to see and ears to hear. God has put a spirit of stupor or slumber on some to protect them. So, but those who are dead in Christ, that means those who have passed away believing in Christ. That's the subject of 1 Thessalonians chapter 4 that the rapturists point to, saying that it's about flying away. It's not. You mentioned verses 14 through 17. Back up one more verse, verse 13. Paul says, I don't want you to be ignorant concerning where those who are asleep are as the heathen, those the unbelievers are. And that's what the subject is. And in verse 15, it states, those of us who are alive when Christ returns cannot prevent, that's an old English word that means precede, them which are asleep, those who are dead. Why? Because they're already with him. That's the subject of 1 Thessalonians chapter 4. It goes on in verse 16 and 17 to say at the seventh trump, that's when Christ returns, everyone will be in their spirit bodies. And if you're going to try and help your family, you need to learn it yourself first. So I might suggest, Danielle, and I'm not trying to sell CDs, but if you are determined to do this with your family, you need to learn the scripture first. And there are more scriptures than 1 Thessalonians chapter 4. You might consider ordering the 3-CD set, 30456, which is entitled Rapture Theory. Carl in Indiana. I've been studying with the chapel for 18 years. I want to thank you and the staff for doing a great work for our Lord and Savior. A couple of questions. One, was the six-day creation created naked as Adam and Eve were? If so, were eyes open to that fact at the same time as Adam and Eve when they committed the sin in the garden? Well, I think that they probably were created naked, but it's not written. But over the course of 2,000 years, I would think that they probably developed clothing such as skins, things of that nature of material that would be readily available to them for warmth in the wintertime, for comfort, etc., although it's not written. Verse 2, I know only God can create life. When the fallen angels went into women, why did God allow the pregnancies? And in Genesis chapter 6 is where you find that the sons of God, as they're called in the King James Version Bible, which are the angels, the fallen angels, came to earth. They saw the daughters of Adam and liked what they saw. They went into them, and children were the result. Geber in the Hebrew language, giants. God created most people with free will. And, you know, it would have been very easy for God just to say, okay, I'm going to rubber stamp all these people out this way. Now I'm going to make 50 people this way. And these people are going to think this, and these people are going to think that. That's not God's style. God likes to give his children free will. And that includes the daughters of Adam that the fallen angels went into. They had free will as well. So, you know, again, God could have just said, okay, this is the way everything's going to be. It wouldn't have been anywhere near as interesting, I don't think. Greg in Tennessee. Dennis, is King Saul and Saul that became Paul kin, meaning related? And, you know, that's possible. 1 Samuel chapter 9, verses 1 and 2, we learn that Saul, the first man king of Israel, was a Benjamite. Paul, whose name was Saul, and God changed his name when he struck him down on the road to Damascus, in Romans chapter 11, verse 1, we learn that Paul of the New Testament was also a Benjamite. So, and you know, at the time of the Judges, the Benjamites were whittled down considerably. You had that instance where the Levite, his concubine, was abused by the men of that were belonged in Benjamin, and there was a civil war, and the other tribes of Israel went up against Benjamin, and there were only 600 men of Benjamin left at that point. So it's possible that one of them was that Saul, the first man king, was a descendant from the same one of them that Paul of the New Testament was. Sam in Illinois, are the Father, the Son, and the Holy Spirit three distinct and different persons, let's say entities, who exist as one God or one distinct entity who plays these three roles? I would answer your question the latter, that God plays different roles of the Son. In Isaiah chapter 14, verse 7, we learn that a virgin, that's Mary, will conceive, and you'll name her son Emmanuel. Well, if you know what Emmanuel translated means, it means God with us. John chapter 14, verse 9, Jesus states there that if you've seen, he that hath seen me hath seen the Father. If you're confused about the Trinity, I suggest, and again, it sounds like I'm selling CDs, I'm not, but order 30574, Nature of God, El Shaddai, will help you with our teaching. In fact, some higher critics, I'll call them, and control my language to the best of my ability, say that Shepherd's Chapel doesn't teach the Trinity. They're dead wrong. Anyone who's studied with the chapel and listens to us for any period of time know that we teach the Father, the Son, and the Holy Spirit. We baptize in the name of the Father, the Son, and the Holy Spirit. Sam in Illinois, you got two questions in today. Can you please explain 1 Peter chapter 3, verse 20, and 2 Peter chapter 2, verse 5? 8 souls were saved by water. How can other people be saved when there was only 8 human beings according to these verses? Well, what you're not understanding is that 1 Peter chapter 3, verse 20 states 8 souls, but that's 8 Adamic souls. And we know who those 8 Adamic souls are in Genesis, where it states that Noah, the 8 Adamic souls, you'll find that that we know who they are. It was Noah, his wife, his 3 sons, and their wives. Now, as far as the 2 Peter chapter 2, verse 5, it states that Noah was the 8th generation. And what that means is he was the 8th from Adam. And that's easy to document. Genesis chapter 5, you find Adam and then who he begat, and you'll find that Noah was the eighth generation from Adam. Of course, Noah was instructed to take two of every flesh onto the ark, so that would certainly include the other races, or it's also possible that not the whole world was flooded, but one of those two had to be what happened, because you can't take a man who is perfect in his generations, meaning he hadn't mixed with any of the other races or the fallen angels, and his three sons and their wives, all Adamic people, in other words, and they be the beginning of other races. That's biologically impossible. Christian in Florida, who do you mean by evil spirits? Is it past people that have died or the fallen angels' evil spirits? Well, it's not the fallen angels. The fallen angels, as we learn in Jude chapter 1, verse 6, are held and are reserved in chains of darkness unto judgment. Now, Acts chapter 19, verse 15, and the following verses, it states that, it tells us that evil spirits possess people. It is likely the spirit of someone who died in the flesh, but not necessarily. Jesus cast out evil spirits, and he gave us the power to cast out evil spirits as well. Luke chapter 10, verses 17 and 18, in his name he gave us power over all of our enemies. That includes evil spirits. Vicky in Texas, I enjoy the way you teach. Well, I'm glad you enjoy our program. I like the question and answer segment the best, and I too have a question. Okay, let's get to it. As I watched, you answered a question about a drug user being a sorcerer. Does that include someone who smokes tobacco? No, smoking tobacco is certainly not healthy, but it would not fall in the category of a sorcerer. And the word sorcerer, if you have a Strong's Concordance, take it back in the New Testament to the Greek language, and it's pharmakia, from which comes our word pharmacy. And it's those not who deal legal drugs through a pharmacy, but those who are drug pushers. They're not going to be in heaven, along with the murderers. Florence from Florida. Where in the Bible will I find that even the prophets wanted to live in these, the last days? Daniel chapter 12, verse 8 and 9, Daniel desired to understand the prophecies that are sealed in the end times, but revelation is revealing, is what it states there in Daniel chapter 12, 8 and 9. In other words, he states he wanted to understand the prophecies, but it wasn't time. Luke chapter 10, verses 23 and 24, the words of Jesus states the prophets and kings desired to see the things that you see and to hear the things that you hear. Ron in Michigan, I purchased your Revelation CDs regarding Revelation 12, verses 1 through 4. As I understand your CD, the dragon was in heaven, and his tail drew a third of the angels, his children, to earth. Does this mean that during the first earth age, that only the third who were deceived were on earth, and the remaining two-thirds remained in heaven during the first earth age? No, Revelation chapter 12 covers a huge period of time. It goes all the way back into the first earth age, and at the end of the chapter is talking about the end of this dispensation, the second earth and heaven age. Now, what it is talking about there in Revelation 12, you're right, the dragon, as he's called there in Revelation 12, drew one-third of God's children away from God. That was at Satan's rebellion, and that one-third were going to be born in the flesh along with the rest of God's children. But as it states there, the dragon was waiting on the woman. to give birth to the man-child. That moves into the second earth age, and what that is, Satan wanted to destroy Mother Eve's seed through which Messiah would come. If she had destroyed, if he would be successful there, he wins. No Messiah, Satan wins. God didn't allow that to happen. Craig in West Virginia, is it a sin to go to a restaurant and eat where they serve alcohol even though you don't drink? Well, in my opinion, it isn't a sin to go to a restaurant and have a glass of wine with your meal. 1 Timothy chapter 5, verse 23 states, use a little wine for thy stomach's sake and thine oft infirmities. The first miracle that Jesus accomplished was the turning of water into wine. Johnny from Nevada, I watch you every weekday morning from prison in Nevada. I heard you say you can't serve God in prison. I admit it is hard. The language is vulgar from dawn to dusk, and fights over territory have resulted in death. If not for my unshakable faith in Jesus Christ, I would be terrified. I feel I am serving God in my own small way. I thought I was until you made that statement. Do I understand you correctly? I should have spoken a little more clearly. What I meant was that God's elect can't accomplish the work that God has to for them to do if they are in prison for, let's say, failing to pay their taxes. God's elect will be placed in prison themselves and be serving God, as it's written in Revelation chapter 2, verse 10. That's when they're delivered up before the Antichrist for a testimony against him, and the Holy Spirit will speak through them at that time. There are a lot of good things that come out of prison ministries, and I certainly didn't mean to indicate, Johnny, that there weren't good works done in prisons. You know, thank God for those who are helping those who probably have no direction in their life whatsoever, no positive direction in their life, and teach them the Word of God. And we have a lot of prisoners who are students of Shepherd's Chapel. I mean, they don't let you out to go to church every Sunday morning, and but you have a television, and we're able to come into your prison and teach you the Word of God right there. In fact, we support a lot of prison ministries through sending CDs, cassette tapes, damaged Bibles that we're not able to use, and send those to prison ministries all across the United States. So there are a lot of good works done in prisons. Janet from Washington, I know that God created all souls in the beginning. I also feel this inside and am asking on behalf of others, suggesting reincarnation from one person to another. I don't feel this is true, and is there any scripture about reincarnation? Hebrews chapter 9, verse 27, Paul teaches us there that it is appointed to men but once to die. So reincarnation, coming back and being born in another human body, is not part of God's plan. It's impossible. It does not happen. And a lot of people, unfortunately, take the teachings of Shepherd's Chapel concerning the first, second, and third heaven and earth ages and somehow tie reincarnation into that. We do not teach reincarnation. Lisa from California, do people on the wrong side of the Gulf know that they are on the wrong side of the Gulf? And can people on each side see each other? Yes and yes. Luke chapter 16, verse 23, the rich man was on the wrong side of the Gulf. And he looked across the gulf and he saw Lazarus in the bosom of Abraham. So that's proof that you can see across the gulf. The thing is, you cannot cross the gulf. It's not traversable. Do they know they're on the wrong side? Absolutely. When the rich man saw Abraham, he said, Abraham, let Lazarus go and bring forth a little bit of that living water that I can live. Jesus Christ, in other words. And Abraham said, no, you can't do that. Well, then at least let me go back or send

0: Lazarus back to warn my brothers? And he said, no, they've had a warning in that Jesus Christ came to the earth, and you've had your chance. You're on the wrong side of the gulf. Second Esdras in the Apocrypha, chapter 7, verse 77, even goes into further detail of what and how miserable it is on the wrong side of the gulf. I'm out of time. I want you all to know that I love you a great deal. Why? Because you enjoy studying God's Word in depth. When God looks down from heaven and he sees you reading the letter that he wrote to you, the Bible, it makes his day. And when you make his day, he's going to make yours. That's when the blessings start to flow in your life. We are brought to you by your tithes and offerings. If we've helped you, help us keep coming to you and to reach out to others who are lost in this world of darkness. One thing that's most important, though, beloved, it's this. You stay in his word. Every day in your Father's word is a good day, even with trouble. You know why? It's because Jesus Yeshua is the living word.
1: 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We invite you to join us for the next in-depth Bible study each weekday at the same time. Thank you for watching today's program, and God bless you.

The book of Peter. Here we have two books, 1st and 2nd Peter, that are absolutely fascinating. That great old fisherman telling us, leading us, directing us, guiding us, going into the depth, if you would, in that second book, into the three earth ages, giving the most accurate recorded account of the events that transpire and document that there are three earth ages, that there was one before this one, and one to come. Peter, the great fisherman, which in his gentleness and his kindness brings us two books, the books of Peter, that lead, guide, direct, even in your daily life, that teach and show you how to be happy, how to find that peace of mind, and to know yourself. The books of Peter, I know you're going to enjoy them.

Longevity. The Lord promises a long life in the flesh to those who do things His way. More importantly, the Lord promises eternal life to those who do things His way, regardless of how old they are when they pass away. If you're familiar with the parable of the fig tree, which I know most of you are, you know that there are three different generations, length of time that men and women live, listed in the Bible. You have the 40-year generation of Numbers chapter 14, verses

The second book of the Bible, 2 times 10 is 20, Exodus chapter 20, verse 1. And it reads, we ask that word of wisdom in Yeshua's precious name. Father, we ask you to open eyes, open ears this day. Chapter 20, the great book of Exodus, verse 1. And God spake all these words, saying, I am the Lord thy God, which hath brought thee out of the land of Egypt, out of the house of bondage. They were slaves to Pharaoh, many of them making bricks out of clay and straw, day in and day out, day after day after day. The first commandment, thou shalt have no other gods before me. The second commandment, thou shalt not make unto thee any graven image. This word graven in the Hebrew, check it out, is pesel. It means an idol. That's what we're talking about here. It's not against God's law to be an artist and make sculptures. That's not the point here. The point is, don't worship them. Don't make anything with your hands that you're going to worship, or any likeness of anything that is in heaven above, or that is in the earth beneath, and that is in the water under the earth. Don't take a rock. You know, you can take a rock and you can draw a mouth on it and ears. Can that rock hear? Can that rock speak? Of course not. Why would you, I just can't understand why someone would substitute something so material for their heavenly Father when you can worship him. I just can't understand how someone could do that. But it has been a problem all down through the centuries. Verse 5, thou shalt not bow down, this is worship, thyself to them, nor serve them, for I, the Lord thy God, am a jealous God. If you flipped over to chapter 34, verse 14, it states, thou shalt have no gods other than the Lord. My name is jealous. That's what the Lord says. Jealous with a capital J, for your God is a jealous God. Visiting or charging the iniquity, that's the sins, of the fathers upon the children unto the third and fourth generation of them that hate me. Now, if you stopped reading right there, you might be inclined to think that there is such a thing as a generational curse. That if your great-great-grandfather committed a sin, you're going to pay for it. That's not the case. We all pay for the sins that we commit, not the sins of our ancestors, those them that hate me to the fourth generation. In other words, they continue in the sins of their ancestors. That's the reason that it continues until the third and fourth generation. It's because they continue in the sins of their fathers. It's clarified in verse 6. And showing mercy, that's love, loving kindness, unto thousands of them that love me and keep my commandments. The choice is yours. Keep his commandments and receive his mercy, or continue in the sins of your ancestors and be cursed. The third commandment, thou shalt not take the name of the Lord thy God in vain, for the Lord will not hold him guiltless that taketh his name in vain. Many teach that this means that you shouldn't curse using the Lord's name. I don't think it's a good thing to curse using the Lord's name, but that's not what this verse is talking about. To say that they use the Lord's name in vain is what an atheist would do. Deny that the Lord exists. That's what vanity is, nothingness. The fourth commandment, remember the Sabbath day to keep it holy. The word Sabbath means rest. And we learn in Hebrews chapter 4 that we should put our rest, our Sabbath, in Jesus Christ. And, you know, this is talking about a day of the week.
You would have a hard time figuring out what the seventh day of the week is from back in time, because the Gregorian calendar, they threw out 13 days. So that got rid of some of the Sabbaths right there. But and I want you to think of Sabbath as putting your rest in Jesus Christ. And here at Shepherd's Chapel, we do that not one day a week. We do that 7 days a week. We're not one day a week Christians. We're 7 day a week Christians. We put our rest in Jesus Christ. Colossians chapter 2. You don't worship a day. Jesus became our Sabbath. 2 Corinthians chapter 5, verse 7. He became our Passover. That's the highest Sabbath that there is. 6 days shalt thou labor and do all thy work. But the seventh day is the Sabbath of the Lord thy God. In it thou shalt not do any work, thou nor thy son, nor thy daughter, thy manservant, nor thy maidservant, nor thy cattle, nor thy stranger that is within thy gates. That's a foreigner that resides among the people of Israel. For in 6 days the Lord made heaven and earth, the sea, and all that is in them, and rested the seventh day. Wherefore the Lord blessed the Sabbath day and hallowed it. It is important, and Christ is important as well. Verse 5, the reason we came here, honor thy father and mother, that thy days may be long upon the land which the Lord thy God giveth thee. Honor your mother and father, and your days will be long upon the land. Longevity promised. Now this verse would seem at odds with the words of Jesus Christ in Luke chapter 14, verse 26, where Jesus says you have to hate your mother and father to be my disciple. Bad translation. That's why everyone should have a strong concordance, so that when it seems that the word contradicts itself, I mean, the words of Jesus are definitely not honor thy father and mother, hate your mother and father. But if you have a strong concordance, look up that word hate, and you'll find that it means love less. Now, I can live with Jesus saying you have to love your mother and father and the rest of your family less than me to be my disciple. That's a whole lot different than hate. Verse 13, the sixth commandment. Thou shalt not kill. This word kill in the New Testament, Matthew chapter 5, verse 21, the Greek word is phanuo. And it means to murder, to lie in wait, premeditated murder. And we recognized our veterans, because we have veterans day approaching before we started the lesson today. But don't, you veterans, don't let anyone put a guilt trip on you that you killed someone when you killed an enemy in action. That's not lie in wait, premeditated murder. That's fighting to defend your country, the people who live in your country, the rights and the freedoms of the people that are in your country. So don't let anybody put a guilt trip on you. Verse 14, the seventh commandment, thou shalt not commit adultery. Now, adultery, you all know, means that if a woman cheats on her husband, that's adultery. But this verse also means adultery is the mixing of races. And kind after kind is what the Lord says. If you go to Deuteronomy chapter 23, verse 2, you have the word bastard there. I want you to take your strong concordance and look up that word bastard. It's mamzar in the Hebrew, and it means someone of mixed race. Simple as that. Am I making that up? No. I encourage you to take your Strong's Concordance and check out what I say. The eighth commandment, thou shalt not steal.
Don't let anyone tell you that the commandments were done away with when Jesus Christ was crucified on the cross. He didn't come to change one jot or tittle of the law. He came to fulfill the law. The ninth commandment, thou shalt not bear false witness against thy neighbor. That's to lie in court, in other words, under oath. The final commandment in verse 17, thou shalt not covet or envy thy neighbor's house. Christians should be happy for other Christians when they're doing well, not wish that you had what they have. Thou shalt not covet thy neighbor's wife, nor his manservant, nor his maidservant, nor his ox, nor his ass, nor anything that is thy neighbor's. The first five commandments have to do with our relationship with God. All of them are to do with how we should act towards God. The last five of the commandments are civil, how we should act towards our fellow brothers and sisters. When Jesus was asked in the New Testament, one by a scripture lawyer, said, Master, which of the commandments is the great commandment? He responded, the first is to love the Lord thy God with all thy heart, with all thy soul, with all thy mind. That's covered in the first five commandments. And the second is you should love your neighbor as yourself. Love your neighbor as yourself. In other words, treat others as you would want to be treated yourself. Solomon didn't ask the Lord for a long life, but God promised Solomon a long life anyway. But there were conditions. Turn with me to 1 Kings chapter 3 as we continue our study on longevity. First Kings chapter 3, let's pick it up with verse 5. In Gibeon, the Lord appeared to Solomon in a dream by night, and God said, ask what I shall give thee. Wow, what would you ask for if God appeared to you and said, ask for whatever you want, and I'll give it to you. Solomon was special to God. Gibeon, by the way, at this point in time, the Mosaic tabernacle, the tent, was in Gibeon. And there was an altar, a national altar there where they made sacrifice. But the Ark of the Covenant wasn't there. Why? Because the Philistines stole it shortly after the time of Eli and his evil sons. And so that's how you ended up with two high priests in the time of David. You had Zadok, who was the high priest at Gibeon at this time. Abiathar came to David when he was on the run from Saul, and he was in Jerusalem, which is where the Ark of the Covenant was taken after the Philistines returned it to Israel. And Solomon said, thou hast showed unto thy servant David, my father, great mercy, according as he walked before thee in truth and in righteousness and in uprightness of heart with thee. Was David perfect? No, he wasn't. And guess what? Neither are any of the rest of us. But one thing you cannot say about David is that he ever fell into idolatry. All the future kings of Judah and some of the kings of Israel would be compared to David as far as his steadfastness in walking with the Lord. And thou hast kept for him this great kindness, that thou hast given him a son to sit on his throne as it is this day. That kingship promised to David in 2 Samuel chapter 7. David was sitting in his fine house of cedars and said, I think I'll make a house for the Lord. He looked out and he saw the Ark of the Covenant under a tent. And the Lord got word to David through the prophet,
Never have I asked for the judges of Israel or any of the tribes of Israel to build me a house. And you're not going to build me a house. I'll build your house, meaning establish your family forever. That accomplished through Messiah. And now, O Lord my God, thou hast made thy servant king instead of David my father. And I am but a little child. I'm just a young man. Solomon probably 19 years old when he took the throne. I know not how to go out or come in. This is a Hebraism, a figure of speech. It means how to go about in my day-to-day activities. And thy servant is in the midst of thy people. Did he say my people? No, he said thy people, which thou hast chosen, a great people that cannot be numbered nor counted for multitude. Israel being blessed at this time, the time of David and Solomon. Give therefore thy servant an understanding heart, Shema in the Hebrew. It means hearing. With understanding. There's a big difference between hearing without understanding and hearing with understanding. And you know, hearing is how we learn. You learn a lot more by listening than you do by talking. To judge thy people that I may discern between good and bad, and who is able to judge this so great a people? He didn't ask for himself. He asked for the people. This is a sign of a good king, the sign of a compassionate king. And the speech pleased the Lord that Solomon had asked this thing, just as any parent would be proud of a child who was not selfish and asking for things for themselves. And God said unto him, because thou hast asked this thing and hast not asked for thyself long life, neither hast asked riches for thyself, nor hast asked the life of thine enemies, but hast asked for thyself understanding to discern judgment. Solomon used wisdom in asking for wisdom. Behold, I have done according to thy words. All that you asked for wisdom, I'm going to do it, the Lord's saying. Lo, I have given thee a wise and an understanding heart or mind, so that there was none like thee before thee, neither after thee shall any arise like unto you. Solomon, one of the wisest of all. You could say the wisest of all, with maybe the one exception of Jesus Christ in the flesh. And I have also given thee that which thou hast not asked, both riches and honor, so that there shall not be any among the kings like unto thee all thy days. And if thou wilt walk, there's a condition, if thou wilt walk in my ways to keep my statutes and my commandments, as thy father David did walk, then I will lengthen thy days. Do things God's way and receive a long life. Solomon didn't really pay attention to the condition, though. In his later years, Solomon, he liked the ladies. He had 300 wives and 600 concubines. It's written, I believe, in chapter 10 of this same book, 1 Kings. In his older years, he started taking foreign wives that worshiped other gods. Solomon fell in a trap, and he started worshiping the gods of his wives and his concubines. And Solomon awoke, and behold, it was a dream. And he came to Jerusalem and stood before the Ark of the Covenant of the Lord, and offered up burnt offerings and offered peace offerings and made a feast, a sacrificial meal to all of his servants. The Lord promises us long life, but just as with Solomon, there's a condition. Turn with me to Proverbs chapter 3, just after the book of Psalms, written by the wisest of all, Solomon.
Proverbs chapter 3, verse 1. Our Heavenly Father in wisdom speaks, "My son, forget not my law, but let thine heart keep my commandments." Heart is synonymous with mind in the Hebrew language. Keep your focus on God's word. "For length of days and long life and peace." You want peace? Do you have peace in your life? "Shall they add to thee." God's instructions fix problems. Got problems in our schools today? Maybe we should invite God back into our schools. Shepherd's Chapel has been proud to support an endeavor to place in every classroom in the state of Arkansas a poster that says, "In God we trust." Keep God in the classrooms and we won't have this nonsense of these school shootings going on. You're still going to have crazies. God didn't promise a walk in a rose garden. We're going to have trouble, but we'll have peace if we do things His way. We'll have long life if we do things His way. "Let not mercy and truth forsake thee. Bind them about thy neck. Write them upon the table of thine heart." Again, the word heart could be translated mind very easily. "So shalt thou find favor and good understanding." You'll be successful. You'll be prosperous in the sight of God and man. And, you know, if you can please God and man, that's great. But if you have to ever choose between pleasing God or pleasing man, always choose to please God first. Man's carnal, and man in the flesh is subject to sin. Your father, that you can't touch him with sin. He can do no wrong. He's righteous. So please God and forsake man if you have to forsake one or the other, is my point. "Trust in the Lord with all thine heart." A poster in every classroom in the United States. We trust in God. Trust in God. "And lean not unto thine own understanding." Boy, especially when it comes to your salvation. How many men think they can clone and reproduce themselves? How many have paid big bucks to have their dead bodies put in a frozen state called cryopreservation? Our own understanding is zilch compared to our Father's understanding. "In all the ways acknowledge Him, and He shall direct thy paths." A poster in every classroom. In God we trust. And I said Arkansas. It's not just Arkansas. So many other states have taken on these projects as well. So I don't mean to say Arkansas is the only place. I say that because we, being located in Arkansas, have been involved with that. But we have encouraged people in other states to do the same. "Be not wise in thine own eyes. Fear the Lord and depart from evil." Don't be wise in your own eyes. When we be wise in our own eyes means we think we're something. And, you know, when you have success, don't say, "Look what I did." Thank God. Give Him credit. He's the one that gave you the gifts to accomplish what you accomplished that you're so proud of. Don't be proud of yourself. Be proud of your relationship with God. "It shall be health." In the Hebrew, this word is medicine. "To thy navel." When you're an infant in your mother's womb, what comes through your navel? All the things you need to survive and grow. "And marrow," this is moistening or watering in the Hebrew, "to thy bones." Ezekiel 37 came to my mind. God took Ezekiel and said,
What do you see in this valley? It was full of dry bones. And Ezekiel said, I see a bunch of dry bones. That's spiritually dead people is what the dry bones were. Lord said, Ezekiel, can those bones live? He said, I don't know, Lord. You know. And he said, Ezekiel, prophesy to those dry bones. That's what this is saying. To those bones, those dry bones, the word of God is a moistening, a watering. And slowly but surely, the flesh came back on those dry bones and they lived. Honor the Lord with thy substance and with thy first fruits of all thine increase. Give the Lord his due. If you bless God, he will always bless you. So shall thy barns be filled with plenty, and thy presses shall burst out with new wine. On a spiritual level, Malachi chapter 3, verse 10 might come to mind. God says there, fill the storehouses, my house, that there be meat taught in my house. Test me, prove me, the Lord says. This is Malachi 3:10. He said, test me that I not open the windows of heaven and bring blessings on you, that there not be room for them all. My son, despise not the chastening of the Lord, neither be weary of his correction. Hebrews chapter 12, verse 6. The Lord only chastens those of his children that he loves. When he uses the paddle of correction on you, kiss that paddle. Say, thank you, Father. I was on the wrong path. You straightened me out, and I'm going to do my dead level best not to ever go down that wrong road again. For whom the Lord loveth, he correcteth, even as a father the son in whom he delighteth. Happy is the man that findeth wisdom, and the man that getteth understanding. Verse 14, for the merchandise, this word in the Hebrew is tsakar, it means profit. The profit of it is better than the merchandise of silver, and the gain thereof than fine gold. Wisdom is more valuable than gold and silver. A fool, if he has a lot of gold and silver, will likely lose it. He'll blow it. He might win the lottery. The lottery's been in the news a lot here lately. But he might win the lottery, but he'd just blow all that money in a New York minute. She, referring to wisdom, is more precious than rubies, and all the things thou canst desire are not to be compared unto her. Wisdom allows us to do things that are right. Length of days, that's longevity, is in her right hand, and in her left hand, riches and honor. Do things God's way. And wisdom has in one hand longevity, the other hand, riches and honor. Verse 17, her ways are ways of pleasantness, and all her paths are peace. You got problems in your life? You have trouble sleeping at night? If you're a Christian, you shouldn't. Why? Because you can turn it over to the Lord. Turn your problems over to him. Do things his way, and you'll have peace. Peace of mind. I don't know how some people go on in this crazy world. When you see the things going on, you know, watch the evening news. It's scary. It is scary what people will do. And it's not just in New York City. We had an incident happen just in our backyard this week that would... It just makes you shiver to think that somebody could do something so horrific. She is a tree of life. Who was the tree of life in the Garden of Eden? Jesus Christ. To them that lay hold upon her, and happy is every one that retaineth her. Verse 19, the Lord by wisdom hath founded the earth. By understanding hath he established the heavens.
Job chapter 38, verse 4, the Lord was trying to Job was trying to upbraid the Lord. And the Lord said, Job, where were you when I laid the foundations of the world? Job didn't have much to say. I wouldn't have had much to say either. You can't add 1 minute to your life through worry. Turn with me to the New Testament as we continue our study. Luke chapter 12, verse 16. And someone who is, well-adjusted, someone who is happy, wants to live a long life. But you know what? None of us as Christians should be afraid of dying. Why? Tells us in 2 Corinthians chapter 5, verses 7 and 8, to be absent from the body, the flesh body, is to be present with the Lord. Luke 12, let's pick it up with verse 16. The words of Jesus. And he spake a parable unto them, saying, the ground of a certain rich man brought forth plentifully. This parable, the subject is, you can't take your wealth with you. Whatever you've built up in treasure in the flesh, when you die, you leave it here on earth. You cannot take it with you. Revelation chapter 14, verse 13, you take your works with you. Whether good, bad, or ugly, your works go with you. You're not going to take your fat checking account or savings account with you when you die. And he thought within himself, saying, what shall I do? Because I have no room where to bestow my fruits. His barns were completely full. What am I going to do? He should have asked God what he should have done, but he didn't. And he said, this will I do. I will pull down my barns and build greater, bigger barns. And there will I bestow all my fruits and my goods. And I will say to my soul, he says, my soul, Ezekiel 18:4, all souls belong to God. It's not your soul for him to say, my soul. Soul, thou hast much goods laid up for many years. Take thine ease, eat, drink, and be merry. It's not a wise thing to do, beloved. That's thinking carnal. That's thinking in the flesh. It's not thinking spiritually. But God said unto him, thou fool, this night thy soul shall be required of thee. You could die tonight, in other words. Then whose shall those things be which thou hast provided? All those things you gathered into your barns on earth. Whose are they going to be? They're not going to be yours because you're not there. You're dead. So is he that layeth up treasure for himself and is not rich toward God. Jesus in Matthew chapter 6, verse 20, told us to lay up treasures for ourselves in heaven. And he said unto his disciples, therefore I say unto you, take no thought. This means don't worry for your life what ye shall eat, neither for the body what ye shall put on. His word tells us how to live. To worry is to doubt God's promises. And you don't ever want to do that. The life is more than meat or food. And the body is more than raiment. There's more than just eating and putting on your clothing to life. Consider the ravens, the wild birds. For they neither sow nor reap. You don't see wild birds sowing seeds or harvesting a crop, which neither have storehouse nor barn, and God feedeth them. How much more are ye better than the fowls? God takes care of his own if you trust in him. Trust in God. Don't trust in a barn full of wheat.
And which of you, with taking thought, which of you, by worrying about it, can add to his stature one cubit? This word stature in the Greek is heilikia. It means maturity in years. You can't add 1 year. You can't add 1 month. You can't add 1 day. You can't add 1 minute to your life by worrying. Worry is a complete waste of time. You know, 90% of what people worry about never comes to pass. And you know what? Worriers are never, ever happy. They're not content. They don't have peace. If ye then be not able to do that thing which is least, add 1 minute to your life, why take ye thought for the rest? Worry does no one any good. Consider the lilies, how they grow. They toil not. They spin. They don't weave cloth to make clothes with. Not. And yet I say unto you that Solomon in all his glory was not arrayed like one of these. God's nature is so beautiful. I'm a bit of a horticulturalist. Something you probably don't know about me is that I'm an orchidophile. Do you know what that means? That means I love orchids. I grow orchids. And to watch as you're caring for them, watering them, feeding them, but to see a bud pop up on one of the stalks, and you go, oh boy, I'm going to have a beautiful bloom here before long. And you watch that bud develop and grow and swell, and then pow! And that is so beautiful. God's nature is so very beautiful. I don't care how royal and dressed Solomon was. Solomon couldn't beat one of those orchids. If then God so clothed the grass, which is today in the field, and tomorrow is cast into the oven. This is talking about wheat or barley cast into the oven as bread. How much more will he clothe you, O ye of little faith? Don't worry. And seek not ye what ye shall eat, or what ye shall drink, neither be ye of doubtful mind. For all these things do the nations, the Gentiles, of the world seek after. And your Father knoweth that ye have need of these things. He knows that you need to eat and that you have to have a roof over your head. But rather seek ye the kingdom of God, and all these things shall be added unto you. That is what is important, beloved. Seek ye first the kingdom of God, and the rest of these things will be added unto you. The long life that we should all be most concerned about is our soul. Turn with me in conclusion to Psalm 91. Back in the Old Testament, Psalm 91.

0: verse 1, and it reads, "He that dwelleth in the secret place," this is a hiding place, could think of it as a refuge, "of the Most High shall abide under the shadow of the Almighty." In the New Testament, the word abide is mone. In John chapter 14, Jesus said, "I'm going to my Father's to prepare to, where there are many mansions." That word mansion is mone in the Greek. It means to abide. And you know what? You don't have to wait until you die to abide with Christ. He's in you now. You can abide with him now. Judges chapter 9, the trees went to appoint a king over them, the trees being symbolic of people. And they went to the olive tree and said, "Would you be our king?" Olive tree said, "No, got busier, more things, better things to do." Asked the vine, "Would you be our king?" No, got too much to do, not interested. Asked the bramble bush, "Would you be our king?" The bramble, always symbolic of Satan, the thistle and the bramble. And the bramble said, "If you will indeed point me your king, come and dwell in my shadow." The only one problem with that, a thistle casts no shadow. You want to be in the shadow of the Almighty, not in the shadow of Satan. Take your protection from your Heavenly Father, not Satan. Messiah begins to speak. "I will say of the Lord, he is my refuge and my fortress, my God, in him will I trust. Surely he shall deliver thee from the snare of the fowler and from the noisome or ruinous pestilence." COVID might come to mind. The traps, the snares. Do you know the devil has a trap? 2 Timothy chapter 2, verse 26. The devil has a trap. But you can avoid that trap. How? By being familiar with God's word. It delivers you. It gives you peace of mind. You won't be deceived by the Antichrist. "He shall cover thee with his feathers, and under his wings shalt thou trust. His truth shall be thy shield and buckler." The gospel armor of Ephesians chapter 6 might come to mind. In the song of Moses, Deuteronomy chapter 32, verse 11, "As an eagle fluttereth over her nest and protects her young, and raises them up, bears them up on their wings." God will do the same for you if you trust in him. "Thou shalt not be afraid for the terror of the night, nor for the arrow that flieth by day." Those fiery darts of Satan might come to mind. Ephesians chapter 6. The reason we put the gospel armor on is to stand against those fiery darts of Satan. They're real, beloved. "Nor for the pestilence that walketh in darkness," such as the death angel that took the firstborn of Egypt but didn't harm the firstborn of Israel. "Nor for the destruction that wasteth at noonday." The destroyer, Apollyon and Abaddon in the Greek and Hebrew language, is coming. "A thousand shall fall at thy side, and 10,000 at thy right hand, but it shall not come nigh thee." Revelation chapter 13, verse 8. "The whole world will be deceived, except those written of in the Lamb's book of life." Tens of thousands of them will fall to the deception of Antichrist, but it will not come nigh to thee. Why? Because you study God's word. You claim the promises of your Father, that protection. You won't be deceived. Only with thine eyes shalt thou behold and see the reward of the wicked. That acrostic, Psalm 37, verse 34. When the wicked are cast out, you will be there to see it. And some might say, "Ooh, I don't know if I want to be there and watch Satan go into the lake of fire and all those with him." I say, give me a front row seat. I want to see that. I've seen what that dude has done to my brothers and sisters in Christ. I want to see him go into the lake of fire and be gone forever and ever, never to be thought of again. Hallelujah. Because thou hast made the Lord, which is my refuge, even the Most High, thy habitation, your place of refuge, your place to go when things get rough. Retreat, asylum might come to mind. There shall no evil befall thee, neither shall any plague come nigh thy dwelling. Do things God's way and be blessed. For he shall give his angels charge over thee to keep thee in all thy ways. Matthew chapter 18, verse 10. Did you know you have an angel? And that angel has the face, has the attention of the Almighty at any time. And he goes over and he tugs on the Lord's robe and says, "Lord, Lord, look, John's really messing up over there. We need to do something." And if you're one of those little ones, God's elect, as it's talking about there in Matthew chapter 18, verse 10, he reacts, "Touch not mine anointed. They shall bear thee up in their hands, lest thou dash thy foot against a stone." Satan himself used this very scripture to attempt Jesus Christ in Matthew chapter 4, verses 1 through 10. He took him up to that pinnacle and he said, "Jump! The angels will catch you and deliver you." And the Lord said, "Don't tempt the Lord thy God. Thou shalt tread upon the lion and the adder," that's the snake, the serpent, "the young lion and the dragon," that old dragon, the devil, of Revelation chapter 12, "shalt thou trample under thy feet." Luke chapter 10, verses 18 and 19. "In the name of Jesus Christ, you have power over all your enemies, including Satan himself. Because he," Christ, "has set his love upon me," the Lord speaking, "therefore will I deliver him. I will set him on high because he hath known my name." Do you know his name? I know you do. Yahweh. There's not a lot of people that know him by that name. And you know what? When you approach his throne and you say, "Yahweh, Heavenly Father," he's listening to thousands of prayers coming at a time. But he goes, "There's one of my children calling me, Yahweh." God's elect will be exalted right along with Christ. "He shall call upon me, and I," the Lord speaking, "will answer him. I will be with him in trouble," the day of Jacob's trouble, to be exact. "I will deliver him and honor him." This is how Paul would say in the New Testament, "You know, when I'm weak, that's when I'm strong." Why? Because I turn it over to the Lord. When I've done all I can, I turn it over to the Lord. And he hears me and he helps. "With long life," the reason we came here, eternity to be exact, "will I satisfy him and show him my salvation." Yeshua, Yahweh's Savior in the Greek language. There's only one salvation. There's only one way to eternity, one way to longevity of your soul, and that is Yeshua. And you know, there are people who pass away in the Lord at a young age. Man, you talk about those who are aborted or miscarried. You know, I think the Lord must really love that soul that he put in that embryo. And he didn't want that soul to have to face what's going on in the world today. You know, that's the only thing I can justify, I guess is a word, abortion. And I don't support it. I don't take me wrong. But what I mean is I deal with it in my mind, how that fetus ripped from its mother. You know, the Supreme Court at one point in time gave the rights of the fetus in death. By that I'm talking about, they passed laws saying you can't just take that embryo and throw it in the garbage. It's the rights of life. You have to bury or cremate that embryo. Isn't it high time that we give that embryo the rights in life? We've given it in death. Let's give it in life. Some die young in the Lord. They're good. They're good to go. They're in the eternity. They're with the Father. But again, long life is a reward that God gives to those who do things His way. Let's go to His throne. Yahweh, Heavenly Father, we thank You for Your word, Father. Your word that tells us how to be pleasing to You, Father. How to be in the good side of the sheep when it comes down to separating the sheep and the goats, Father. The wheat will be separated from the chaff. You have a group here that wants to serve You, Father. Let everything we do the rest of this day be the honor and glory of the name of Thy name and a reflection of the love that is Jesus Christ. In Jesus' precious name, amen.
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0: Christ and go to one of their family members who didn't make the cut for the first resurrection in an effort to help them. There is a price to pay, and that is that they're unclean for 7 days. Why? Because they have been exposed to the dead, spiritually dead, and then they can go enter back into the millennial temple and the presence of Christ. Debbie in Canada, are there a lot of people affected by demons? Well, I'm afraid there are all too many. Watch the evening news if you can stomach it, and you can see that there are some crazy evil people. Evil and wickedness seems to be running rampant in this country. And does that mean that we need to be fearful of them? Absolutely not. Jesus gave us power over all of our enemies, Luke chapter 10, verses 17 and 18. Remember, the most important part of that, though, is that you order them away in the name of Jesus Christ. Jimmy in Florida, are the trumpets in Revelation eras in time? No, they're events that must come to pass before Christ returns. That you can read about the trumps in Matthew 24, Mark 13. Patricia in Missouri, let me read this. Chapel, my husband and I watched you in, I think you say the 60s. I need to get close, learned, studied to live so others see God in me. But really, to my question, if sixth commandment says thou shalt not kill, why does the world fight and fight? Isn't every word of Bible still true? Well, Matthew chapter 5, verse 21, Jesus says, you've heard that thou shalt not kill. That word in the Greek is phanuo, and it means premeditated homicide. It's lie in wait, homicide. To kill in self-defense is not against God's law. Soldiers who fight enemies who are trying to take over your country, for example, are not breaking God's law. They're protecting the rights and freedoms of people, and we should be very thankful to those who do sacrifice so much to protect our rights and freedoms. If there weren't many of those, we might be speaking Japanese or German here in the United States of America rather than English. So always remember to be thankful for those who

0: especially those who have given the supreme sacrifice, giving their own lives. Out of time, I love you all a great deal. Why you enjoy studying God's Word. We're brought to you by your tithes and offerings. If we've helped you, help us keep coming to you and to reach out to others who are lost in this world of darkness. Most important this, though, you stay in His Word every day, and your Father's Word is a good day, even with trouble. Do you know why? It's because Jesus, Yeshua, He is the living Word.
1: 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Once again, that's Shepherd's Chapel, P.O. 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We invite you to join us for the next in-depth Bible study each weekday at the same time. Thank you for watching today's program, and God bless you.

The book of Ezekiel. What a fantastic study, this book of Ezekiel. The book of Ezekiel that covers, if you would, those vehicles, those circular discs. In the Hebrew, it states very clearly that that whirlwind with the color amber traced back to the Hebrew, highly polished bronze. What an exciting thing that God's word informs us on all things. Ezekiel, one of my favorite prophets of the Bible, probably more written, not probably, but absolutely more written on what will happen in the millennium age than even the book of Revelation. Ezekiel guiding you through it, what God will expect at the final battle, Armageddon and Haman Gog, recorded in this great prophecy. I know you're going to enjoy it, the book of Ezekiel.

0: Welcome to the Shepherd's Chapel Network Family Bible Study Hour with Pastor Dennis Murray. Wisdom is understanding God's Word. Pastor Murray's unique teaching approach brings God's Word alive with meaning as he takes you on a chapter-by-chapter, verse-by-verse study of God's letter to you, the Bible. And now, here is Pastor Dennis Murray.
1: Good day to you. God bless you. Welcome to Shepherd's Chapel. Welcome to this family Bible study hour. Ready to get back into our Father's Word here at the chapel? We invite you to get your Bible and join us if you care to. We're going to pick it up today, the book of Judges, chapter 8, verse 8. And as we ended our last lecture, Gideon is chasing the kings of Midian, Zeba and Zalmunna, and they stop at a place, these are people of Israel. Succoth is the name of the town on the east side of Jordan. And Gideon and the 300 are pursuing what's left of the Midianite army. And we'll be told the numbers of how many were left. But the Lord discomfited the main part of the armies of the Midianites, the Amalekites,

people of Ephraim took care of them and killed them, and Midian and, excuse me, Gideon and the 300 that are with him are pursuing after what's left. At Succoth, Gideon asked the people for bread and water. They were tired. They had been up many hours. They had been fighting, making war, and they asked for a little bit of refreshment. They didn't ask the people of Succoth to go with them or send some of their men to help them. All they asked for was bread and water to refresh themselves. And the people of Succoth said, you know, you're asking favors of us, but are Zeba and Zalmunna, the kings of Medan, in your hand? In other words, have you conquered them? They were fearful. They were fearful that these Midianite kings would find out that they had helped Gideon, and when they came back, they would kill the people of Succoth. So with that introduction, let's ask that word of wisdom in Yeshua's precious name. Father, we ask you to open eyes, open ears this day. We pick it up, Judges chapter 8, verse 8, and it reads, "And he," this being Gideon and his 300, "went up thence to Penuel." Penuel, if you translate it, means face of God. It's the location where the angel of the Lord appeared to Jacob, and they wrestled. "And spake unto them likewise." In other words, they spoke to the men and the leaders of Penuel just as they spoke to the leaders of Succoth. "Give us bread and water. We're faint. We're hungry. We're thirsty. Let us refresh ourselves so we can pursue our common, what should have been their common enemy, the Midianites." The Midianites had been oppressing all of Israel for 7 years. "And the men of Penuel answered him as the men of Succoth had answered him." Don't put us in jeopardy from Zeba and Zalmunna. They're going to hear that we helped you, and then they'll come back and kill us. "And he spake also unto the men of Penuel, saying, When I come again in peace, when I return unharmed, I will break down this tower." I'm going to tear down the main part of your town, the fortified tower, if you will, which is where people would flee in the event of an enemy attack. Now, the people of Succoth, Gideon promised them, "I'm going to chastise you with thorns and briars." The men of Penuel, he said, "I'm going to tear down this tower." These weren't threats by Gideon. These were promises. Verse 10. "Now Zeba and Zalmunna, the kings of Medan, the enemy, were in Karkor." Karkor, if you translate it, means foundation. It's located on the east side of Jordan. "And their host with them, about 15,000 men." And they started off with 135,000. "All that were left of all the host of the children of the east. For there fell 120,000 men that drew the sword." And the kings of Medan think that that Gideon and his will not follow them once they were on the east side of Jordan. Zeba and Zalmunna think that they're safe on the east side of Jordan. They don't know Gideon very well. Verse 11. "And Gideon went up by the way of them that dwelt in tents." In other words, the nomadic tribes, "on the east of Nobah and Jogbeha, and smote the host, for the host was secure." And this doesn't carry over in the translation, lacks a great deal. What's happened is that, as I mentioned before, Zeba and Zalmunna and their 15,000 remaining troops think that they're safe. They think that Gideon and the armies of Israel would not pursue them over the river Jordan. But

0: What happened was they were jolted out of the secure feeling they had by this surprise attack. And keep in mind, you know, Gideon and his 300 started off fighting against 135,000. There's still 15,000 of the Midianites, Amalekites, and children of the east. So they're still greatly outnumbered. But the Lord was with Gideon and the 300. Verse 12. And when Zeba and Zalmunna fled, he, this is Gideon, pursued after them and took the two kings of Midian, Zeba and Zalmunna, and discomfited all the host. This discomfited means that they terrified the armies of the Midianites, what was left of them. Verse 13. And Gideon, the son of Joash, returned from battle before the sun was up. Now, the was up in this verse, most Bibles you're going to see that it's in italics, which were meant to make it easier to read in the English, but it kind of lacks in the translation here as well. The sun in the Hebrew is Harez, and this what it means is that the italics is added, but it means by the before means the ascent of Harez, the sun. And Moffat translated this better. I think he said that they returned from battle from the pass of Harez. The fact that the way it reads now, returned from battle before the sun was up, it sounds like that it took all night to accomplish what they had done. It did not take all night. The Lord was with Gideon and his 300. Verse 14. And caught a young man of the men of Succoth, and inquired of him, and he described, in the Hebrew this is writ, or we would say he wrote, unto him the princes of Succoth, and the elders thereof, even 70 men. These would be the 77 elders who refused to give Gideon and his 300 refreshment, bread and water, when they were pursuing after Zeba and Zalmunna. And what this young man has done is written down the names of the 77 leaders of Succoth, the ones who made the decision. They won't be happy to see Gideon and his 300 coming over the horizon. Verse 15, and he came unto the men of Succoth, Gideon did, and said, behold, Zeba and Zalmunna, with whom ye did upbraid me, who you carped at me or contended with me, saying, are the hands of Zeba and Zalmunna now in thine hand, that we should give bread unto thy men that are weary? In other words, you said, you asked me, were they in my hand? Now I'm showing you they are in my hand. They're conquered. They're defeated. And have you ever seen 77 men sweat bullets? It's payback time. Verse 16. And he, this is Gideon, took the elders of the city and thorns of the wilderness or the desert and briars, and with them he taught the men of Succoth. This in the word taught in the Hebrew is to cause or to make, to know something. And what Gideon has caused them or made them to realize is that it was God's will that Gideon was doing. That's the only way that 300 can defeat an army of 135,000. And you know, this is well-deserved punishment. Some might think, well, that seems awful cruel that he did that to his people of Israel. Well, they had a common enemy, the Midianites. And the people of Succoth had an opportunity to help Gideon and his men, and they refused to do so. And Gideon was trying to conquer this common enemy, and it looks as though the people of Succoth would have been doing everything in their power to help Gideon rather than to refuse him something so simple as bread and water. So it was well-deserved punishment that they received. Verse 17, "And he beat down the tower of Penuel and slew the men of the city." Once again, deserved punishment. It wasn't a threat by Gideon. It was a promise. He told them both, "I don't have time to deal with you right now," when they came through the first time, "but I will be back. And I'm going to punish the men of Succoth with thorns and briars, and I will tear down the tower of Penuel." Not threats, they were promises, and the promises have been kept. Verse 18, "Then said he," and he turns his attention to these two captured kings of the Midianites, "Then said he unto Zeba and Zalmunna, what manner of men were they whom you slew at Tabor? And they answered, as thou art, so were they. Each one resembled the children of a king." Now, Tabor is where this all began. And you remember who Gideon called on first? The Abizarites, his family. And that's what he's inquiring here about. What about those that at Tabor? And they said, you know, they, as far as they know, Gideon's the man in charge. They think he's the king. And they're saying, now that we think about it, those men at Tabor looked a lot like you. They looked like they could have been your brothers. They were Gideon's brothers. Verse 19. "And he said, they were my brethren, even the sons of my mother." They were from the same womb as I was in from. "As the Lord liveth, if ye had saved them alive, I would not slay you. But you didn't. You didn't spare my brothers. I'm not going to spare you." Things are looking rather bad for Zeba and Zalmunna. Verse 20. "And he said unto Jether, his firstborn." Jether, a form of a name you're very familiar with. Jethro, the father-in-law of Moses. And it means the same thing, according to the Smith's Bible Dictionary. His excellence. Jethro was an honorary title for a man with the given name Reuel, Moses' father-in-law. Jether, meaning his excellence, was the given name of Gideon's oldest son, his firstborn. You know, this would be a, well, let's go ahead and I'll explain. "Up and slay them. But the youth drew not his sword, for he feared because he was yet a youth. He was only a boy. And, you know, this would have been an insult to seasoned warriors such as Zeba and Zalmunna, the kings of Medan, for a boy to take their life. They're probably thankful that the boy refused. Gideon will take care of matters. "Then Zeba and Zalmunna said, rise thou," this addressed to Gideon, "and fall upon us. For as the man is, so is his strength." In other words, they're saying such strength doesn't belong to a boy to kill us, but to a man. "And Gideon arose and slew Zeba and Zalmunna, and took away the ornaments that were on their camels' necks." Now, this part of the world, even to this day, they like their pretties. These were probably crescent moons, some of them made of gold, some of them made of silver, precious metals. And a lot of these precious metals were the Midianites and the children of the east, which we'll find are Ishmaelites, and the Amalekites stole this goods from the people of Israel over the 7 years that they had oppressed them, or anyone else that got in their path. Remember, they were like a locust that covered the earth, and their camels were out without number. But they were a warring machine, but Gideon took care of them, or better said, the Lord took care of them. Verse 22, then the men of Israel said unto Gideon, rule thou over us, both thou and thy son, and thy son's son also. This is meant in perpetuity, in other words, to be carried on from generation to generation. For thou hast delivered us from the hand of Midian. Remember what God said when he told Gideon that 32,000 was far too many for him to allow of Israel to fight against the Midianites. And they sent home the cowards, 22,000 of them, knocked it down to 10,000 of Israel. God said, that's still too much. He knocked it down to 300. Why did he do all that? So that the children of Israel wouldn't boast that it was by their own strength, by their own hand, that they had been delivered from the Midianites. What did they do in this verse? They gave Gideon credit for delivering them from the Midianites. They didn't give God the credit. I'll tell you, Gideon would be very quick to give God the credit, but they didn't. They think it was Gideon who delivered them, not the Lord. Now, I hope you know by as many times as we've talked about it here in the book of Judges that shofetim in the Hebrew means to rulers, a noun. The verb, or the prime of it, is a verb, and it's shafat, which means to set things right and rule. This word rule in this verse is not shafat. It is mashal, which means to reign as a king would reign. And Israel, for centuries, before they actually had a man king, they wanted a man king. They're not wanting someone to set things right and rule. They're wanting someone to reign over them. Well, is Gideon going to be on an ego trip and be flattered and accept their offer? And Gideon said unto them, I will not rule over you, neither shall my son rule over you. The Lord shall rule over you. No ego trip on the part of Gideon here. And he's trying to get the people to come to their senses that it was the Lord that delivered them from the Midianites, not anything that he did. Verse 24, and Gideon said unto them, I would desire a request of you, that you would give me every man the earrings of his prey. Give me the booty of the war. For they had golden earrings because they were Ishmaelites. Now, Ishmael, for those of you who don't know, was the son of Abraham and Hagar. Sarah at first was not able to have children, and so she gave Abraham her handmaid Hagar. Ishmael was the result. I believe Ishmael was the founder, if you will, of the Arabic nations, the nomadic tribes in Arabia, probably better said. Now, Gideon's about to do something that God did not instruct him to do, and it will become a snare to him. Verse 25, and they answered, we will willingly give them. And they spread a garment and did cast therein every man the earrings of his prey, giving up part of the spoil, the spoils of war. There was no doubt much, much more than just the earrings, because as I said earlier, these peoples were very partial to not only decorating themselves, but decorating their camels as well. And as we learned in an earlier chapter, they had more camels than what you could number. Verse 26, the weight of the golden earrings that he requested was 1,700 shekels of gold, 50 pounds approximately of gold. That's a lot of gold. Beside ornaments and collars and purple raiment that was on the kings of Medan, and beside the chains that were about their camels' necks, a lot of treasure. These ornaments would be such as chains for the men and the women's necks, collars you could think of as pendants for the ears. Purple always, probably clothing is what we're talking about. Purple raiment, definitely clothing. We're talking about robes of royalty, probably from Zeba and Zalmunna. A lot of this stuff had been stolen from Israel, as I said earlier. Well, what's Gideon going to do with the gold that he sought in the earrings? And Gideon made an ephod thereof, and put it in his city, even in Ophrah, his home. And all Israel went thither, a whoring after it. Let's worship the ephod. I mean, why not worship God? Which thing became a snare unto Gideon and to his house. Now, an ephod is a pouch that was attached to the high priest breastplate. And what's Gideon doing here? Well, he's doing what a lot of the kings of Israel did, and even some of the kings of Judah did after the nation split. Jeroboam, you remember, he went so far as to set up his own religious feast days. He appointed his own priests. And what Gideon's doing here is going to have the Urim and Thummim that he can inquire of the Lord here, which that's not what God chose Gideon to do. He's presuming to take over the priesthood. And in Gideon's defense, the priesthood probably was not much at this point in time, was the reason that he thought that he could do this. But what happened? The people came whoring after the ephod that he had made. It's unbelievable. But anyway, it became a snare to Gideon. But remember, God did not tell him to do that. Verse 28. Thus was Medan subdued before the children of Israel, so that they lifted up their heads no more. And the country was in quietness, at peace, 40 years in the days of Gideon. 40 in biblical numerics is probation. But are you starting to see a pattern here? I mean, the people of Israel start worshiping idols. God raises up an oppressor, the Midianites, for example, in the case of Gideon. And they oppress Israel for 7 years, until the people cry out to the Lord and ask for help to be delivered. And every time God would be faithful to the unfaithful people. I say unfaithful because they worshiped idols. But God in his faithfulness would raise up a deliverer, and that then would to set things right and rule. That's something that we could use in this nation today. Someone to set things right and rule. It seems that it's unbelievable what goes on in our country, or what doesn't get done in our country today. But then after the judge such as Gideon passed away, the people would go right back to, it's like a dog returning to its own vomit. They return to their idol worship. Unbelievable. Verse 29, and Jerubbabel. Jerubbabel means who contended or warred with Baal, and Baal could not win. The honorary title that they gave Gideon when he tore down the altars of Baal at Joash, his father's home. The son of Joash went and dwelt in his own house in peace and free from oppression. And Gideon had 70 sons of his body begotten, for he had many wives. 70 in biblical numerics is the restoration of Israel. Would Israel be restored under the sons of Gideon? Not so much. They're going to be killed, all but one, in our next lecture by their half-brother Abimelech. Verse 31. And his concubine that was in Shechem, she also bare him a son whose name he called Abimelech. Abimelech means father of the king, if you translate it rather than transliterate it. Now, Shechem was, there were a lot of Canaanites in Shechem. There were a lot of Baal worshipers in Shechem. And I think what we have here is Gideon, an Israelite, took a concubine of the Gentiles, a Canaanite most likely, and they had an illegitimate son, a Mamzar, if you will. And if you're not familiar with the Hebrew word Mamzar, check out the word bastard in the Old Testament. Use your Strong's Concordance and take it back to the Hebrew. You'll find out what I'm talking about, a Mamzar. Verse 32. And Gideon, the son of Joash, died in a good old age and was buried in the sepulcher of Joash, his father, in Ophrah of the Abizrites, the Abizir in Manasseh, the home tribe of Gideon. Gideon, a true judge of Israel. He was able to set things right and rule. His name, Gideon, means the cutter down, and he did. He tore down that Baal altar at his father's home place and cut down the grove where they worshiped the Asherah, a very good judge of Israel. They're going to miss him and not too far down the road. 33. And it came to pass, as soon as Gideon was dead, that the children of Israel turned again and went a-whoring after Balaam, and made Baal-berith their god. Baal-berith means God of the Covenant. And Yahweh, the covenant God, is what Yahweh means. That's an abomination to him. They're turning away the covenant God, Yahweh, for Baal-berith, the god of the covenant. And again, you see them like a dog returning to their vomit, always going back to the Baal worship. Verse 34. And the children of Israel remembered not the Lord their God. You forget him, he will forget you. Who had delivered them out of the hands of all their enemies on every side. They were unfaithful to him. He was faithful to deliver them, but how soon they forget. There's trouble on the horizon for Israel once again. Verse 35, neither showed they kindness to the house of Jerubbabel, namely Gideon, according to all the goodness which he had showed unto Israel. They didn't respect Gideon. They didn't respect his sons. As I said earlier, they will put a price on the heads of his sons, and they will all be killed, basically execution style, except for one in our next lecture. Now, Abimelech, I kind of want to set this up for our next lecture. If ever there were a strong type for the Antichrist, you'll see it in Abimelech in our next lecture. one who wants to raise up or promote himself to be in a position of authority. Abimelech is a type for Antichrist. We're going to see a lot of prophecy that applies even today in our next lecture, and that is when the Antichrist returns here on earth. How can you be prepared for it? Don't miss our next lecture. We got a short message. We'll ask you to listen a moment, won't you please?
1: The Mark of the Beast on CD is our free introductory offer to you. What is the Mark of the Beast? 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You need to know what the Mark of the Beast is. As it's written in Revelation chapter 13, verse 8, many will be deceived. There is no need for you to be deceived. Christ said in Mark 13, 23, "Behold, I have foretold you all things." 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
0: Welcome back. We're glad you could join back with us. Let's have the 800 number, please. 800-643-4645. That number good throughout Puerto Rico, the U.S., and Canada. If you have a biblical question that you'd like to pose to be answered on the air, feel free to call that 800 number and leave your question. Please don't ask questions about a specific individual, denomination, or organization by name. It won't make it to the air. We try to teach God's word in a positive form. Throwing out negative about others by name serves no purpose. We simply won't do it. If you're studying via the internet somewhere around the world that's unable to use that 800 number, your announcer at the end of the hour will give you our mailing address. Quite all right to mail your questions in being the point. Got a prayer request? We can do away with the 800 number. You don't need a telephone. You don't need a mailing address. Talk to your Heavenly Father. Go to Him in prayer. Make a little time each day. And, you know, He created everything for His pleasure. That includes you. And you might say, well, how can I pleasure God? How can I be pleasing to Him? Well, one way is to talk to Him. He's got feelings and emotions just like we do. We were created in His image. And it would be like a father, those who ignore him and don't have time and forget him, would be like a father having two sons. One son, when they become of age, goes off and the only time he hears from him is when he's got trouble, needs to borrow money or something of that nature. The other son, on the other hand, visits and talks to him regularly and sends Father's Day cards and spends time on the holidays with him. You know, it'd be awfully hard not to show favoritism to the son who has time for you. The one who doesn't have time for you, you don't have time for him. It's the same with our Heavenly Father. Father, we have these prayer requests. We come united as one in the name of your Son, Jesus Christ. Father, we ask you to look upon these. You know their needs, Father. Addictions to drugs, alcoholism, financial difficulties. You know, Father, if it is your will, a special blessing on each of these. And we lift up the leaders of our great country and our military troops who are in harm's way in prayer, Father. We ask you to watch over, guide, direct, touch, heal in Jesus' precious name. Amen and thank you, Father. Let's get to some questions, see what's on the mind of folks. Wade from Louisiana is first up. How long was the prodigal son gone? It's not written in Luke chapter 15 is what Wade is talking about, where a man had two sons. It may be ironic that we were just talking about that. But the one son wanted his inheritance, and he took it and left and went into the big city. And you ask how long his son was gone. He was long enough that he blew his entire inheritance. And it got down so bad that he was eating the husks that were from the corn that he was feeding to the pigs. And he said, what am I doing here? My father's servants eat better than what I'm eating right now. So he went home, and his father was glad that he came home. But how long was he gone? Long enough to blow his inheritance. You know, it was funny, while he had that inheritance and was spending wildly and freely, he had lots of friends. But when the inheritance was gone, he didn't had no friends at all. Doug from Virginia, I ask for forgiveness every night in case I have done something. Is this okay? And yeah, it's a whole lot better to repent and not need to than need to and not, if that makes any sense. It's best to, you know, we all fall short. And Doug, you know, we shouldn't get on guilt trips because we do sin. That's the way it is. The flesh is weak. That doesn't give you the right just to sin as much as you wish. But that's what the beauty of Christianity is, that we have forgiveness through repentance. You have to have that true change of heart, meaning that you don't want to do that anymore, and ask your Father for forgiveness, and he will forgive you. And I don't know who this is from. Yeah, I do. Marlon from Minnesota. Did the people of the first age hunt the flesh animals that were here on earth, leaving behind stone arrowheads? No, that would have been in the second earth and heaven age that man hunted animals. There were no flesh men on earth in the first earth and heaven age. There was flesh here, such as the dinosaurs, but they became extinct at the catabole when God shook the earth. George in North Carolina, could you please direct me to the following information if found in the Bible or elsewhere? A prophet or person about to die but asked not to die at the appointed time and was given an extension. He didn't die at the appointed time. Where is this in the Bible? You'll find that in 2 Kings chapter 20. And it was King Hezekiah, who was a very righteous king of Judah. And he was going to die. And he asked the Lord to extend his life. And, you know, he didn't have a son, an heir to the throne of Judah at the time that he asked for his life to be extended. God heard Hezekiah's prayer and answered, and he extended his life by some 15 years. Isaiah the prophet is the one that informed him that God had extended his life. Elisha in Louisiana, may God bless those that are teaching in the name of Christ Jesus. Well, God bless you as well. My question is 1 Samuel chapter 18, verse 4. Was Jonathan anointing David to be king? Well, it states there in 1 Samuel 18:4 that Jonathan stripped of his clothing and gave it, as well as his sword and his bow, to David. There's nothing said about anointing there. David and Jonathan were close, some maybe closer than blood brothers. They loved each other dearly, and as friends often do at a young age, exchange clothes or jackets or whatever, and that's what was going on there. Just describing how close they had become. Virginia and Washington, when Jesus told the demons to get out of the man, the demons ask our Lord not to send them back there, and Jesus sent them in the herd of pigs. Where was it that they asked Jesus not to send them? You said that there isn't a hell yet, so where was it that they didn't want to go? Well, they didn't want to go back to where Satan was. You see, Satan isn't in hell at this point in time either. It might surprise you, Satan is in heaven, but he's right under the thumb of Michael and the archangel. Revelation chapter 12, verse 6 and the following verses document that he is in heaven, but he won't be forever. He's going to be cast back out onto earth. But you're right, Jesus did drive these evil spirits out of this man, and they said, well, send us into these pigs instead of back where we came from. And they went into the pigs. The pigs, even being the lowest carnal animal that you can get, basically, they didn't want to live with these spirits in them. They ran and went into the sea and drowned. They chose death over being possessed. Charlene from New Mexico, when Jesus comes again in the end days, are we turned into spiritual bodies at that time? Then we have the thousand-year millennium to work and worship him. Well, those who don't worship the Antichrist will reign with Christ 1,000 years. Revelation chapter 20, verse 4. Everyone else is spiritually dead until the end of the 1,000 years when the white throne judgment occurs. Those who participate in the first resurrection will reign with Christ. The second death, the death of the soul, has no power over them. Everyone else is spiritually dead throughout the millennium. Revelation chapter 20 will document everything that I just said. Maryland and California, I have started studying with your program, with Shepherd's Chapel. I believe in the Lord with all my soul. My question is Noah and his family. If his family were the only humans on the ark, how did all the races we see today survive? Well, there are two possibilities. One, that Noah was instructed to take two of every flesh onto the ark. That certainly would include the races. You said that his family were the only humans. It's possible that his family were not the only humans. We do know his wife, his three sons, and their wives were on the ark. That's the eight souls that are spoken of, I think, in the book of Peter in the New Testament. The second possibility is that not the whole earth was flooded. It'd have to be one of those two possibilities because the races certainly survived the flood. And you don't get, it's biologically impossible for one man and his family who are all of the same race to have children who are of other races. Can't happen. Jerome or Jeremy in Nevada. Thank you for your kind comments. Your question, how old was Jesus when he was crucified? I put him at 32 or 33 years old. You know, his ministry did not begin until he was approximately 30 years old and lasted probably 2 or 3 years before he was crucified. Susie in Iowa, why does God allow spiritual warfare? How do you get spiritual warfare to end for you? Well, we are at spiritual war. You see, there's enmity. That means there's difference between God and Satan. And it's irreconcilable differences. So that's the reason we are at spiritual war. When will the spiritual war end? The spiritual war will end when Satan goes into the lake of fire and not before. What I would advise you to do, Susie, is to read Ephesians chapter 6, verse 11, and the following verses, and become familiar with the gospel armor. and clothe yourself in that gospel armor. Why? Because that will allow you to stand against the fiery darts of Satan. That's how you stand against Satan in the spiritual war. Edith from Georgia. My husband argues that 10% going to the church is too much. We have been having tensions about this. I want to obey my husband, but I feel that I must obey God first, so I tithe anyway. How can I resolve this issue and stop my husband's complaining? Well, you leave a couple holes in what you're saying, Edith. My first question would be, whose income are you tithing on? And if you're tithing on your husband's income, I would stop tithing at his request. I would honor his request. If it's your income that you're tithing on, I would gently explain to your husband why tithing is important to you. You might point out if he would be receptive, Malachi chapter 3, verse 10, where God says, bring in the tithes to my house. And if you do, I will open up a window to heaven and pour out blessings upon you that you won't believe. I'm paraphrasing, of course. But again, if it's your husband's income, you need to honor his request that you not tithe 10% or any, if that's what he says. On the other hand, if it's your income, he should respect your right to tithe. AJ from Pray About It and ask God's help. God can change people's minds. I've seen it time and time again. AJ from Michigan. My question, where can I find the Song of Moses and of the Lamb? Okay, well, the Song of Moses, you'll find the title of it, is in the last verse of Deuteronomy chapter 31. And the actual song is Deuteronomy 32, verse 1 through 43. I believe the Song of the Lamb is all of the Psalms. And what's significant about the two, Revelation chapter 15, verse 3, those who overcome the Antichrist, those who don't worship him, will be singing the Song of Moses and the Song of the Lamb in joyous celebration. John in Indiana, can I obtain a certified pastor's certificate? Not from Shepherd's Chapel, you can't. You see, we have a policy of not ordaining any ministers or pastors that aren't local. Why? Because we don't have any idea what those people in Indiana, in your case, John, or California, or Florida, or wherever, are teaching. And we're not going to give them the credibility, if you will, of Shepherd's Chapel, and not knowing what they're going to do with it and what they're preaching. So only local pastors can become associate pastors of Shepherd's Chapel. I don't have a name here. Let's see here what we got. Was Jesus biologically Mary's son, or was he an embryo placed there by God? No, he was biologically her son. Luke chapter 3 will prove that, where we have the genealogy of Jesus Christ. It's the genealogy of Mary's father that's listed there. It goes all the way back through David, King David, all the way back to Adam of Genesis chapter 2. But Jesus was definitely biologically Mary's son. And we have in that, Mary, her genealogy was half of Judah and half of Levi. So we have the king line of Judah and the priest line of Levi in Mary and in Jesus as well. Marvin from Indiana, how does Pastor Murray mark his Bible for scriptures, keep up the good work? Well, we make notes in our Bibles, and we've had people tell us that, you know, it's wrong to write in your Bible. If it's wrong to write in your Bible, boy, am I in big, big trouble with our Heavenly Father. I've had my Bible recovered two times now. And the man who recovers my Bible, he says, you know, and when you recover a Bible, you're going to lose part of where you write your notes. But he's always real careful not to mess up my notes. And he has told me a couple times, your dad and you have got more notes in your Bible than any Bible I've ever seen. But that's important for you to make references in your Bible so that when you're teaching, you can cross-reference different scripture. Beverly in Georgia, I enjoy your teaching. Keep up the good work. We're going to do it. 1 Timothy chapter 2, verse 11. Let the woman learn in silence with all subjection. May God continue to bless Shepherd's Chapel. Please explain that verse. Well, men and children should learn in silence as well. You know, when you're at church, you should keep your mouth shut. It's awfully difficult to learn something when your mouth is open. And that's what that scripture means, is learn in silence. You can't learn when you're talking. Kim from Alabama. My question to you is, if Christmas is a pagan holiday, will we be forgiven for celebrating? Well, we celebrate Christmas, December the 25th, as the conception date of Jesus Christ. And that is something to celebrate. The Word became flesh. Phyllis in Florida, studying with Pastor Arnold in Genesis this week, chapter 48, I understand that Manasseh is likely Great Britain of today. So who would you say Ephraim became? The United States of America. Taylor in Indiana, explain the creation of Satan, please, and what is the synagogue of Satan? Who does it include? Okay, good questions. The creation of Satan, you can read about it in Ezekiel chapter 28, verse 12, and the following verses. He's called the Prince of Tyrus there, but in verse 12, it states that thou sealest up the sum full of wisdom and perfect in beauty. God created Satan perfect. Everyone who worships the Antichrist is a member of the synagogue of Satan. And that's very biblical, the synagogue of Satan, which is the church of Satan, if you will. And you'll find that in Revelation 2:9 and Revelation 3:9. The only two churches that Jesus Christ found no fault with, Smyrna and Philadelphia. He said, I know you know who those say they are of our brother Judah, but do lie and are of the synagogue of Satan. He's referring to the Kenites, the descendants of Cain. Mike in Indiana, is it possible that the political system spoken of in Revelation 13 is the European Union, and could the deadly wound be Great Britain pulling out on March, and you give the date there of the year. I'm not going to do that, but that was a type for the deadly wound. You saw a ripple effect around the world. I'm out of time. I love you all a great deal because you enjoy studying our Father's Word in depth. It makes his day when he looks down and he sees you reading the letter he wrote to you, the Bible. We are brought to you by your tithes and offerings. If we've helped you, help us keep coming to you and to reach out to others who are lost in this world of darkness. One thing that's most important, and it's this, you stay in his word every day. Every day in your Father's word is a good day, even with trouble. You know why? Jesus is the living word.
2: 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We invite you to join us for the next in-depth Bible study each weekday at the same time. Thank you for watching today's program, and God bless you.

Genesis 1:46, the first six chapters in God's Word. The world that was. Did you realize there was a world age before this one? Same old world, different age. The creation itself. When were the races created? You see, all the races were created separately, and you'll find that documented in these particular CDs. How and what was the sin in the garden? It will be discussed in this series also. This is a must for the serious Bible scholar, for if you do not understand how it was in the beginning, you certainly will never understand the end. I think you will find this series very rewarding and certainly will answer questions that no doubt you have always wondered about. Genesis 1:46. Hey, I know you're going to enjoy this series.

0: Welcome to the Shepherd's Chapel Network Family Bible Study Hour with Pastor Dennis Murray. Wisdom is understanding God's Word. Pastor Murray's unique teaching approach brings God's Word alive with meaning as he takes you on a chapter-by-chapter, verse-by-verse study of God's letter to you, the Bible. And now, here is Pastor Dennis Murray.
1: Good day to you. God bless you. Welcome to Shepherd's Chapel. Welcome to this family Bible study hour. Ready to get back into our Father's Word here at the chapel. We're going to pick it up today. Second book of Samuel, chapter 10, verse 3. We invite you to get your Bible and join us if you care to. We're getting ready to have an old-fashioned Bible study here at the chapel, and you are invited. We barely got started in chapter 10 in our last lesson, and we learned in the first two verses that Nahash, the king of Ammon, passed away. And I'll briefly remind you, in case you missed that lecture yesterday, that Nahash was the one who came against the people of Israel in Jabesh-Gilead. And the men of Jabesh-Gilead went out to Nahash and said, "Make a covenant with us and we'll serve you." And Nahash said, this is all in 1 Samuel chapter 11, and Nahash said, "Well, let me pluck every one of you's right eye out, and then we'll make a covenant and you can serve me." And they all said, "Whoa, well, let me give us 7 days to think about that." And they sent word they needed help and deliverance, and that's when Saul, the first man king of Israel, came to power. But we learned that David, upon learning of Nahash's passing, sent messengers to Nahash's son, Hanun. And Hanun, now keep in mind his frame of mind. He's just lost his father, so he's mourning.